0: Implications of the FOMC decision. We're still seeing that pressure on longer-term Treasury yields. Fresh multi-year highs we've seen really extending that surge that was unleashed by the Fed decision. So 2 to 5 year yields trading around 3 to 5 basis points lower in the day and late trading. But still, we continue to watch the impact of that and those these expectations being built, right? Particularly as we have the Bank of Japan and that dollar-yen dynamic coming into play as well. Oil prices, in terms of where we're ending the week, still a bit higher. Brent crude last traded seven-tenths of a percent higher and coming online now, I should say. A bit of more of a steadying picture. It has been a volatile week, but prices are still on track for the biggest monthly gain since March as we see this re-escalation of the US-Iran war. We had the exchange of strikes on Thursday, so continuing to watch to see what the next move is and who that comes from. We are seeing a strong start to the trading day when it comes to Australian stocks, about 1% higher. Let's bring in Dylan Wu, who's a research strategist at Pepperstone. And Dylan, as Sherry and I were just sort of chatting about, there's no shortage of catalysts for investors to be focusing on today. What's top of mind for you, given that we do seem to have at least that momentum coming back in a positive way?
1: Well, thanks for having me. And obviously, we are looking into the Bank of Japan meeting today, and we're also seeing South Korea's kind of momentum to come back. And I feel like that would be a very interesting topic to look into, because the intervention obviously doesn't work great. We are back above 160 again after the dollar yen briefly touched 158. So intervention alone is maybe unlikely to change the direction of the currency. And for that to happen, the fundamentals have to change too. And right now, the fundamentals are still screaming the same thing. They've been screaming for almost 3 years. Borrow yen cheap, invest in higher yield assets elsewhere. So I feel like carry trade is just so attractive. And for South Korea, it's still all about tech and all about whether Samsung, SK Hynix and all these kind of tech big names can give us a more sustainable growth guidance, where if more international capital would love to relocate to South Korean market again after the significant drop.
0: For the yen, if we do get a very assertive Bank of Japan today, this meeting, you know, is potentially a live one. Do you think that could create a bit more sustainable support, or does it ultimately still come down to these differentials?
1: Well, I think that's obviously a good one. It would be obviously a surprise if we see a rate hike by 25 basis points on this meeting. But if it happens, I mean, it would be explosive. Dollar yen potentially drops several hundred pips in a single session. Carry trades unwind simultaneously across tech, crypto, and emerging market. And Asian equities face additional selling pressure as yen-funded positions get liquidated. But for dollar yen itself, I think it pretty much depends on the fundamentals and the rate differentials, because right now both conditions are quite intact in regards to the dollar yen performance. US-Japan 10-year spread is due around 180 basis points. Speculative short yen positioning has actually risen beyond levels seen before the golden weak interventions, and the market isn't scared. It's just more committed. So I feel like as long as this mid to long end spread is still there, and as long as the rate differential is still there, I think we are still very unlikely to see a sustained stronger yen in the upcoming future.
0: Let's take a look at some of the latest lines just crossing the Bloomberg. We're seeing dollar yen rising 0.5%. We're now above that 160 level now. We're hearing from Japan's currency chief, Nomura, speaking in Tokyo, saying that there have been voices of concern over the recent weakness in the currency. They're responding to concerns and anxiety over the recent yen levels. At the same time, though, we are just seeing a blockbuster start to trading when it comes to Korea. The KOSPI jumping at 1.14%. SK Hynix, Samsung on the back back of the numbers this week, up more than 25%. So clearly we've reached a point after what, the 3 days of the frenetic sell-off in Korea where bargain hunters are resuming and coming back in. But if you take a look at just how bad this rout was, just how many sort of longer-term trends were broken, longer-term, are we going to continue to see that volatility for this trade?
1: Well, I think the immediate trigger of this sell-off in the South Korea was SK Hynix earnings. Record operating profits up by 557% year-on-year, and the stock fell over 9% on the same day. And that tells you everything about where expectations were sitting. The market wasn't rewarding this high profit surge. It was punishing the gap between actual and forecast. So when the bar sets that high, every extraordinary, you know, like beat can also turn into a sell-off. And I think going down the road, it pretty much depends on two things, on whether the sell-off will continue where we can find a potential rebound. So the first of all is whether the AI demand story gets reconfirmed, and the second is the leverage cleanup. So now over 1.2 million margin accounts received calls in July. So that is a huge kind of hit to all the retail investors. And the thing I watch most closely is foreign flows at the moment. Foreign investors were key buyers during KOSPI's rally earlier this year and have reversed course aggressively. So SK Hynix ADR trading below its issue price 2 weeks after listing is a direct signal of how this kind of international sentiment has shifted. So for the index to find a durable bottom, I feel like you need to see foreigners to stop selling and probably to start buying again. So that would be something I will look closely into for the upcoming weeks.
0: Dylan, we're seeing, of course, with that big move in Korea, the Korean exchange has activated the sidecar mechanism to halt a KOSDAQ program buying. So it looks like it is just another frenetic session when it comes to Korea, Japan, the Nikkei also rising 2% there as well. I wanted to also get your views on China, because obviously this has been the contrarian play that has turned into what's been the fundamental catalyst sort of disrupting these other AI heavy markets, right? Do you see further opportunities when it comes to the landscape for AI in China? Are they better than for Korea or Japan or Taiwan, for example?
1: Well, I mean, I've seen many of the traders saying that China's accelerating memory expansion could challenge the pricing power of Samsung, SK Hynix, and Micron, to name a few. But in fact, many have attributed much of the recent sell-off in memory-related stocks to concerns over China's rising competitive threats or advantages. But I personally would argue it's more complicated than that, because in the short term, what we're seeing is mostly a market reaction driven by sentiment, I think. A real shift in competitive landscape usually takes much longer to play out. And in the near term, concerns about a potential DRAM or DRAM oversupply have spread across the sector from memory chip makers like Samsung, SK Hynix, to Japanese and Taiwanese semiconductor equipment companies in the broader supply chain. At the same time, renewed Fed hike concerns combined with recent AI breakthroughs from Chinese companies like Moonshot AI and Alibaba have made Chinese tech stocks look more attractive. But if we look at, CXMT's IPO more closely, the picture is actually more mixed. And institutional demand was relatively modest compared with some other recent stock market listings. So, for example, CXMT's 570 times oversupply oversubscribed, while some recent IPOs saw demand exceed 5,000 times. So that suggests professional investors are being more cautious or being more conservative than retail excitement might suggest. And the company itself warned its prospectus that the market could weaken if AI investment slows or if competitors expand capacity too aggressively. So personally, I see this recent price move as more of a sentiment-driven correction rather than a fundamental reset of the industry landscape. And the competitive threat is real, but I mean, it's a multi-year story than a near-term story.
0: Dylan, always great to chat with you. Dylan Wu, who's a research strategist at Pepperstone, on a very, very busy start to trading here in Asia. More ahead on the Asia trade. 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

0: my old mentor, Roger Staubach, who told me when I transitioned, football will never leave you, but you need to leave it.
1: Wow.
0: Everyone has a dream, and a lot of dreams are, you know, my dream is to play football and play professional football, and you get the dream comes true, but it is going to end. And the day it ends, the day before it ends, you're one of the best in the world. Great. The next day you wake up, that's gone. What are you great at? And the truth is nothing, right? I'm not great at anything else.
2: I talk about it all the time, Steve, is this whole idea of it's not from penthouse to penthouse. And what I mean by that is you played for 15, 20 years and you're in the penthouse. That doesn't mean that you come to the business world and you're going to be in the penthouse. Now, you don't start in the third floor or the lobby. You actually have to start in the basement.

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4: Take a look at how the Japanese yen is trading at around that 160 level against the U.S. dollar after we saw that massive spike yesterday, 3.3% gain. We had seen a little bit of weakness since then, but sources now telling Bloomberg that Japan officially intervened to bolster the currency and that the U.S. has conducted rate checks, signaling the possibility that we're seeing more coordination between the U.S. and Japan. Secretary Bessent actually in an earlier interview with Fox Business saying that the yen seems very undervalued to him. Remember the last time that we had a rate check from the U.S. was back in January. All of this coming at a time when we do have the Bank of Japan policy decision. The currency chief of Japan, Atsushi Mimura, also coming out saying that they're actually just responding to concerns and anxiety over the recent yen levels. Chief Asia FX and rates correspondent Ruth Carson joins us now with more. I mean, this is quite a surprising move in the FX space just hours ahead of the BOJ policy decision, right? How are traders positioning into this central bank decision?
5: Absolutely. It has definitely been a surprise. And in some aspects, you know, traders I've been speaking with, fund managers had expected, in fact, for Japan to have moved earlier. So for this to happen overnight, so close to the BOJ meeting, I mean, look, I guess that's the whole idea about the element of surprise as well. As for trader positioning, I think the trading action, even over the past 12 hours, sheds a bit of light about the pressure that still faces the yen. Remember, following the intervention, we saw dollar yen fall below 158. And if you look at where we are right now, it's just under 160, around a 160 mark. And that's 12 hours into, you know, after the intervention. So what does this tell us? More pressure ahead for the yen for all the reasons that we know. Rate differentials, BOJ seen behind the curve, and just traders being bearish on the currency for all the reasons above.
6: U.S. Treasury Secretary Scott Bessent said in an interview with Fox Business that the yen is, quote, very undervalued, that he believes excess volatility is not healthy. How does that sit with the market view?
5: Yeah, so if you talk to people on the street, there is definitely a consensus that the yen is cheap. No doubt about it. You know, before the intervention, around the 163 per dollar level, absolutely, it looks cheap. So there's definitely truth there. The question is, would you dare to buy the currency? Because rate differentials are still wide with the U.S. and, in fact, with the developed world, the BOJ still seen as needing to hike rates, which is why a lot of hedge funds are still willing to sell the yen. And the carry trade using the yen as the funder is still an incredibly popular strategy in a $9.5 trillion a day currency market. So Bessent there making his comments, absolutely they ring true. But the question is, you know, when the fundamentals are still pointing towards a weaker yen, expect to see more shorts build up. And we have seen that with dollar yen now back around a 160 level.
4: I mean, I've seen such a wide range of forecasts right now that I'm even afraid to ask. But what are strategies saying at the moment about where the yen goes?
5: Yeah, that's the crystal ball question, isn't it? Like, where are we headed? Because we know that Japan is definitely ready to intervene when they see it is needed. So if you look at FXFC Go on the terminal, you know, some of the most bearish forecasters are seeing the yen at 165 per dollar by the end of this year. But that said, if you look at what options markets are showing us, you know, traders are assigning a more than 30% chance that dollar yen trades at 170 next year, by the end of next year. So that's, you know, more than 10 round yen numbers here, you know, by the end of next year. So again, intervene, don't intervene. At least for the moment, investors are still willing to sell the yen.
6: Let's see what the BOJ can come through with today. Bloomberg's chief Asia FX rates correspondent Ruth Carson there. Well, speaking of central banks, the Bank of England keeping interest rates on hold, but warning that the Middle East conflict continues to pose risks to the inflation outlook. Governor Andrew Bailey told us more about how policymakers are navigating that uncertainty.
1: There are two things, I think, that shape my thinking, certainly. One is, obviously, is the one that's shrouded in so much uncertainty, is where are these events in the Gulf going to go to? And then the second question is, for any sort of given set of events, you know, how are they going to feature into domestic inflation? Now, you know, we start in a position where it's come in lower than we thought it would. We're below where we thought we would be if you go back to April. But you can't take too strong a message from that in terms of, you know, second-round effects going forwards, because, frankly, this is a very unprecedented situation.
7: Governor, if you look at market bets, they reduced bets on a hike in September. We're now at around 33% chance. Yeah. Are you content with that?
1: I think the market pricing is sort of sensible.
7: So that's where you would lean towards?
1: The reason I say that is because when we survey the market, what the market tells us is that their sort of, if you like, their central expectation is for no change. But then they say, yeah, but there's a risk on the upside. And you can see that built into market pricing. And I think that, as I said in the press conference earlier, I think that fits with the fact that we've got three scenarios. We've got less probability attached to any one of them, frankly, than we probably normally would. But the adverse scenario is further away from the center than the lower scenario. And the adverse scenario basically is a scenario which says if this breakdown of the ceasefire continues as a permanent thing, then yeah, we're going to have higher energy prices, and that will have an effect.
7: But, Governor, we've also seen some new language, right? So the six members who held rates said the policy strategy could change if upside risks to inflation were to subside. So can you tell us a little bit more about that?
1: Yes. So I think if, however, we were in a position which we were when we started the meetings for this round, where the memorandum of understanding and the ceasefire was holding, and we had crude oil price, I think, briefly down to somewhere not much above $70 a barrel, just a bit higher than it was before the conflict, but not a lot higher, then yes, I think we're looking at a different situation. Now, sadly, of course, that hasn't held.
7: But that's what, very unpredictable at the moment, or
1: yes,
7: are you expecting? So it could flip. And what happens if it flips from one to the other?
1: Well, I think there's two things going on. So if we got into a situation where, yeah, the ceasefire is in place again, I don't think it's unreasonable to think that when they come down as much, we'll see, but they come down again. But then the problem we've got is the sheer unpredictability of this, because this is what we've learned again in the last week, 2 weeks, 3 weeks.
7: Governor, your central projection shows unemployment peaking around 5.5% in 2027, a rate that we hadn't seen since 2015. A weaker labor market is helping, of course, to contain,
1: yes,
7: the second round inflation.
1: Yeah.
7: But at what point does it cost in terms of jobs?
1: Well, I think we are seeing softness in the labour market. We are seeing something of an output gap opening up, and that is reflected in the labour market. So I think it's exactly consistent with what you say is in the projections. Obviously, we don't want to see that happening. One of the things I would say is that, you know, we don't have a dual mandate, and I like our mandate. What our mandate has in it, though, is what we call trade-off language, which is, okay, we've had another negative supply shock, which, you know, pushes prices up, activity down. Our job is to return inflation to target, but that language, that trade-off language, gives us some flexibility as over what period we return it to. We obviously have to look very carefully at things like inflation expectations, but it is in our mandate, and I think we must use that where we think it's appropriate to.
7: You've met with the new chancellor. Do you think your mandate could change under this prime minister?
1: I've had no discussions on that at all, so I don't think that's anything that we should speculate about. I've not had that discussion.
7: I know you don't like talking about fiscal policy, but what does the uncertainty of the budget in autumn mean for the next couple of months?
1: Honestly, I don't go into this autumn in a different position than I normally do. Well, I know there's going to be a budget towards the end of the autumn, because that's the way the UK cycle works. And so we condition our monetary policy decisions on announced fiscal policy. Will do the same again.
6: Bank of England Governor Andrew Bailey there with Bloomberg's Francine Lacroix. More ahead on the Asia trade. This is Bloomberg.

0: up-to-the-minute political news whenever and wherever it happens. I'm Joe Matthew on the South Lawn of the White House. This is Bloomberg.
1: The countdown is on. 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
2: I'm David Westin. Join me each week on Wall Street Week for stories of capitalism. This week, Harvard's Jason Furman on the Fed decision. The European Union moves to reform its merger regulation, but will it get the tech industry going? Johnson & Johnson gets into the robotic surgery business a bit late, but with what it thinks is a better mousetrap. And what are all those think tanks doing?
3: We don't go up to Capitol Hill. We don't tell the government what it should do.
2: Watch Wall Street Week. More than what you need to know, it's what you need to think about.
1: A multi-trillion dollar industry. We'll show you what's happening in ETFs like no one else. ETF IQ, Mondays on Bloomberg.
4: Take a look at how Korean assets are trading. We're seeing big upside for the KOSPI in a very volatile market already. Of course, we had that plunge earlier in the week just to gain ground right now on government promises further stabilization of this market. We have seen big gains and losses for Samsung, SK Hynix. We're seeing now Samsung gaining 19% after plunging about 15% or so earlier in the week on the Tuesday session. Same for SK Hynix, back and forth. It's a seesaw for these stocks, especially after they reported, Heidi, pretty strong earnings, revenue and profits just multiplying from the previous quarter, but still very, very lofty expectations that need to be met.
5: Sherry, let's take a look at some of the other global headlines that we're following today. And U.S. Treasury Secretary Scott Bessent says he's spoken with the Chinese Vice Premier He Lifeng ahead of Xi Jinping's visit to Washington. Bessent says the discussion touched on flashpoints, including rare earths and agriculture.
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7: Stocks leading the gains in the Japanese markets today. We are seeing the equity session with Nikkei up gaining 5% right there. One of those big movers is Advantis. Of course, the semiconductor supply chain right now roaring back to life as we have that trade in the overnight session with Wall Street, with the Philadelphia Semiconductor Index seeing its best day since April of 2025. But at the same time, of course, we're also watching what's going to happen with the Bank of Japan, especially given that we saw that huge spike in the Japanese yen as much as 3.3% at one point, seeing the best day in over 2 years. Now, sources telling Bloomberg that Japan has officially intervened in the markets and perhaps even signaling coordination with the U.S. apparently having conducted rate checks. Joining us now to discuss all of this is Sayuri Shirai, former BOJ board member and now professor of economics at Keio University. It's always great to have you on BOJ Day. I mean, coming into this decision, all the economists surveyed by Bloomberg, more than 50, had said, "This is a hold. I was expecting a very boring meeting. Has this become exciting all of a sudden because of the yen spike last night?"
8: Yeah, I think, yeah, there will be no change with regards to policy rate. But, you know, because of this possible intervention, you know, slightly yen is appreciating now to 160. So everybody will ask, question to Governor Ueda. And also people may ask about, Bank of Japan's view with regards to Prime Minister Takaichi's recent, expression embedded in the Honebuto report about, they want low interest rates. So a lot of questions will be, asked to Governor Ueda today.
7: I mean, you make up a good point because we're seeing fiscal policy taken by Takaichi's administration going in opposite direction of what the BOJ is trying to achieve right now. When it comes to that temporary sales tax cut on food and soft drinks, what are the implications down the line for what the BOJ might have to do?
8: You know, but BOJ is really a dilemma. You know, they understand current level of yen is still extremely cheap. This is consistent with, Ministry of Finance and Katayama's view. And, they are hoping to, raise interest rate, to the extent it is possible. So it's better for, Prime Minister Takaichi's administration not to talk about it. But I think, they are very clear. They want to have a low interest rate and the yen's depreciation is not so bad thing. So here is complicated, mutually inconsistent statement. I think this is one of the issues we are facing right now.
7: Are we going to see more volatility as well in the JGB space? I mean, bond traders have not liked what they're seeing in terms of fiscal concerns.
8: Yes. So recently, Takaichi finally made it clear that she's going to cut the food-related consumption from 8% to 1%, not to the 0% she promised during election campaign, because a lot of supermarkets cannot accept a number zero. So 1%, but she will do supplementary measures. So there will be a big fiscal spending. So everybody now want to know how she's going to finance. So far, she has never made clear how she's going to finance it. She keeps saying she's not going to rely on the JGB issuance. So I think market is closely watching. Also, she made a, you know, she said economic growth strategy and a lot of investment will take place. Again, we don't really know how she's going to finance. So I think we have to wait and see what she will say with regards to source of financing.
7: No wonder perhaps the Japanese public is not really understanding what her priorities are. We have seen her polls sink here in Japan as well. And the fact that we're seeing this immense pressure in Japanese households, it was surprising to me as I was breaking news earlier today as well. The retail sales were under so much pressure, especially on a month-to-month basis. We're talking about a contraction more than 4%. Industrial production is fine. The factory side of things, the business side of things seems fine. But tell us a little bit about the broader health of the Japanese economy when you consider the individual households.
8: Yeah, actually a lot of households are very unhappy. Also, you know, nominal wages are growing at 3% right now, and because the inflation is, you know, a little lower than 2%, because of a lot of subsidy given by government, but a lot of people feel that lives are getting harder. So people really want to have this food-related consumption tax cut. But, you know, there's a growing, you know, criticism also within the ruling party, and also a lot of you know, economists and so on. They criticize this tax cut is not a good thing because of the, you know, a lot of spending we need to do for social security. But public does not understand why they are suffering quite a lot, why people are against this tax cut. So here is a very big frustration among public about, you know, what is the government want to do. And I think tax cut is quite important right now. But that, you know, again, it's also financing. And then public do not understand well, you know, what are the discussion. They really want tax cut right now.
7: The weak Japanese yen seems to be discussed a lot here among households, just people spending money out there, feeling that import prices continue to rise, that everything is more expensive. Did it make sense for Japanese authorities to intervene last night?
8: I think so. They took advantage of the fact that dollar index was dropping, partly related to the FOMC Kevin Walsh, you know, statement that, you know, rate hike is not necessarily the option for FOMC. So I think, you know, Ministry of Finance and Katayama took advantage and tried to, you know, try to raise the yen's appreciation. That is good. But still, again, Takaichi's administration appears to understand that yen's depreciation is not so bad because it's related to the, you know, profit of the export sector, you know, foreign assets are boosting because of yen's depreciation, and so many inbound tourists coming. So if we look at such kind of side, there are a lot of positive side, right? Also, especially the Japanese government tax revenue is growing thanks to the inflation and yen's depreciation. So here's again, it's not clear that Takaichi-san appears to want to have a yen's depreciation, but the Ministry of Finance and Bank of Japan worry about yen's depreciation. I think they have to make it clear what they like to do.
7: How much do you think are U.S. concerns weighing on the Takaichi administration that potentially wants a weaker yen, and yet you have Secretary Bessent coming out in media saying that the yen is very undervalued?
8: Yeah, so Bessent always, I think he understand the intervention is not a good option. And also it's Japanese foreign exchange intervention will be related to the selling of U.S. Treasury securities. So it's not very good for U.S. I think Bessent really want Bank of Japan to normalize monetary policy. But he often said, for example, in May statement, Bessent said, as long as independence is given to the Bank of Japan, you know, I expect expect Bank of Japan will do the right decision. This is very unique, you know, unique statement. So I think Bessent kind of understand there's a lot of, you know, conflict of view within the Takaichi's administration.
7: And we know that reflationist member Asada, for example, in the June meeting when they hiked, he dissented. So what are you expecting to see in terms of how united this board is at today's meeting, and what could it signal for the pace of hiking?
8: At this moment, when we look at the number of the people, board members, you know, small dissent is possible, but it's not going to have any impact on the overall decision. I think it's more about the relationship between Bank of Japan and Takaichi-san's administration, how they view about, you know, this rate hike. So I think, you know, the dissent is at this moment, it's not a very big issue. Probably in the next year, when we see a greater number of changes among board members, that may become more crucial. But at this stage, I think relationship between Bank of Japan and Takaichi's administration is more important.
7: Sayuri Shirai, really good to have you back. Former BOJ board member and professor of economics at Keio University, of course, as we head towards that Bank of Japan policy decision that you can actually follow live, TLIV Go. You can get that function, get analysis from our expert editors, and some more context and perspective of this very crucial meeting coming up. And it's a very busy day across Japan because we're also following some of these tech stocks. I mean, we've seen this huge rally when it comes to the tech sector in Japan, everything to do with the semiconductor supply chain, anything to do with the AI trade. And you can see SoftBank gaining more than 14%. We're reacting from big tech earnings on the other side of the world. We had those losses for Apple, but gains for Amazon. Big day for Microsoft as well after the earnings earlier in the week. We continue to watch what that means for the Asia supply chain here. We have more ahead. This is Bloomberg.

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Join me for in-depth conversations with the biggest newsmakers on the day's top stories. 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

0: Well, South Korea plans to inject nearly $14 billion into its sovereign wealth fund for strategic investments in AI, data centers and infrastructure. The move expands the fund's mandate to include domestic assets for the first time following a rout in technology stocks. That's bringing in Bloomberg's Haram Lim for more. So explain what the government is trying to do here. And it's a pretty big change in terms of that change in the mandate.
1: Sure. So the Korean government was initially trying to set up like a separate entity of fund that could actually lead this kind of investment. But after their consideration, they thought they would just embed a new

0: their consideration, they thought they would just embed a new account to the already existing Korea Investment Corporation, which is the national nation's sovereign wealth fund. So they are going to inject about $14 billion in this new account that will be wholly dedicated to investment that is really centered around this AI ecosystem, such as AI data centers and software tech like infrastructure and so on.
1: Yeah, it's structurally it's interesting, right? In terms of what it means for some of the existing constraints on the KIC, what does it sort of ultimately mean in terms of implications?
0: Right. It is a huge move. If this realizes, it is going to be a huge change for Korea Investment Corporation. Currently, Korea Investment Corporation manages the nation's foreign exchange reserves, mainly in almost all of it in foreign assets and in foreign currencies. But if the government pushes ahead with this plan and allows goes through with the revision of the law, and if that happens, KIC will have a dual mandate, not only to invest in like foreign assets like they used to do, but also to the domestic assets that will be heavily centered around AI ecosystem.
1: And as we speak, it's a day where the KOSPI has soared as much as 15% after a week that saw steep 17% losses. So given that this announcement comes on the back of what has been a pretty historic week for Korean equities, it's difficult to not make the connection here.
0: Right, exactly. This announcement was released this morning, and you know, this week has been a historic rout of volatility in the Korean market. It is hard to link directly to, this measure to the government's aim of stabilizing or the market or something like this. But we cannot ignore that it came amid the market chaos, and the government did also mention in the statement that in the long run, the Korea Investment Corporation's domestic investment could have some stabilizing impact in the asset market in the long term, similar to the National Pension Service when they sell off or buy assets. It's being a whale to the Korean markets. If KIC goes through with this whole process and then starts investing in domestic core areas, it would definitely have a long-standing impact on Korean asset markets, including the stock market as well.
2: Right. Bloomberg's Haram Lim there with the latest on South Korea. China's leaders are signaling greater concern about the economy, but stopping short of the large-scale stimulus measures many investors were hoping for. The China Show co-anchor David Inglis joins us with more from Hong Kong. So, David, we're seeing these signals from the Politburo on how concerned they are about growth. Bond markets reflecting this with a massive move.
3: They did. So the readout finally came out, and I think the timing was also quite interesting because it came out right before the close of cash markets yesterday. So you did see some reaction across markets. You mentioned bond markets, and I think there was an acknowledgement of the weak macro stopping short, in some ways underwhelming market expectations. So you did see, of course, this is the bond futures right now, did see that spike once the headlines came out. The opposite is true when you look at the 10-year bond yield that's coming up too. So we fell from about, I think it was 174 to about 170, 171 on the 10-year bond yield. So we'll watch this very closely. Now, just to also mention, when you look at what happened in the stock market, and just flip the page, please, as well, have a look at how we did on the China Index, for example, in the afternoon session and the bounce. And I think Haram did a very good job of just underscoring a lot of the major themes we've been talking about, right? So it's hard to draw a direct connection on the intervention front between, say, the yen and Japan, in that case Korea and the stock market, or the won, which is part of the conversation, or even China and their role in boosting and supporting their stock market. But it's hard to ignore the timing of all these things. And that afternoon bounce that we saw, including, by the way, and these are some of the ETFs tracking some of the tech heavy benchmarks, did see a surge in some of these ETFs in a turnover going into the close. So it's, I guess, hard to ignore some of the signs out there, but of course we don't know any confirmation whether or not the national team was in fact in the market to support prices. Let me

0: Just end on this as we wrap up Friday, and we'll get a better sense of the economy. PMI is coming out today. And I guess this goes back to market expectations around the Politburo, because when you look at the AI, this K-shaped recovery in China, right, the AI story and how that's really moving exports and factory orders are full, we'll get a better indication of that with the PMI numbers coming through as well. Maybe that's why we're not getting that big bazooka, perhaps not just yet. That's a question mark. And as far as markets go, we are actually on a decent run. Five straight weeks now, if things hold, MSCI China over the S&P 500. And you need to go all the way back about the start of 2025 to see a similar streak of that length. So it's extremely busy as we go into the Friday session here today. Back to you guys.
1: Yeah, happy Friday, David Inglis there. We'll be looking forward to the China show, of course. But for now, do stick around with the Asia trade. We have more. This is Bloomberg.

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2: 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It's a big mistake, because we need to have really big global tech leaders in Europe.
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0: take a look at some of the big movers when it comes to the Japanese and the Korean session, you can see right there that the Nikkei is gaining more than 4%. Big moves on SoftBank, big moves on Advantest, all to do with the semiconductor supply chain. The AI trade roaring back in the Wall Street session. We had the Philadelphia Semiconductor Index seeing its best day since April of last year. You can see the Kospi also, woof, that jump of more than 14%. Samsung, 21%. But remember all of the volatility that we've seen with both Samsung and SK Hynix, which take up about half of the Kospi. So we have seen the government try to really calm investors, saying that they will put measures in place to contain the volatility, Heidi. But at this time, we're seeing broad upside being led by tech.
1: Yeah, we're continuing to follow that tech theme, right, when it comes to the other corporate headlines that we're tracking. Meta is one of them. Shares falling 8% after the company disclosed close to $700 billion in future AI-related spending commitments. A regulatory filing also shows another $347 billion in lease obligations not yet on the balance sheet. It follows a disappointing quarterly revenue forecast, stepping up pressure on Mark Zuckerberg to show benefits from Meta's massive investment in this AI race. Bloomberg has been told that assets at Leopold Aschenbrenner's hedge fund Situational Awareness have fallen to about $10 billion after Citadel acquired much of its public stock portfolio. Sources say that's down by more than half from recent months. We're told the fund began liquidating some of its equity positions after suffering losses in the recent AI stock rout.
0: And Heidi, Qualcomm CEO says the company's exposure to China is similar to that of its rivals. Cristiano Amon told us how deals with Chinese and U.S. hyperscalers will help the company meet its revenue targets.
2: The most important milestone for us right now, I think, look, we outlined that we build a roadmap that has products coming over a couple of years, right? We've been very clear how the roadmap is evolving. So the first set of revenues, which actually is the majority of the $5 billion that is happening right next year, it's a custom ASIC with two hyperscalers. Everybody asks us about who they are. The only thing I can say at this point is one in the United States, one in China. But right. But the most important thing is when you think about the composition, the $15 billion, he has custom ASIC, but he has our accelerator, has our new high bandwidth compute, which is a new memory architecture, and it has our CPU. So the exciting thing is we're going to have in a couple quarters, we have progressing with the development, in a couple quarters we'll have silicon on the HPC that we're going to make people be able to evaluate, I think, the performance claims. And I think I expect that is actually going to create even more interest than what we have today within the $15 billion.
3: Cristiano, the way that I look at Qualcomm as well, like on the smartphone side, Android in China, and then when I'm thinking about the data center, I'm trying to understand where the biggest opportunity is. So geographically, China or US, and then there's ASICs or your own products. Try and put them in order for me of priority.
2: Yes. When we provided the $15 billion number for fiscal 29, it's kind of well balanced across, custom ASIC with hyperscalers. It's especially for new entrants, you should expect a lot of bespoke development. It's very well balanced on the CPU, which will start ramping in 2028, and the accelerator in HPC. But also, when we talk about HPC and the accelerator, HPC is actually part of some of custom ASICs deployments as well. As far as China, you should expect that our exposure to China, the data center, will be very similar as a percentage of data center revenue to all of the other semiconductor providers that are in the data center business today. You know, China is it's a big market. It's just a function of GDP. And when you look at some of the data centers, especially the providers of custom ASIC, they have exposure to China. Ours is going to be
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0: opening up, expanding into Mexico. And with that in mind, what changes do you have planned for Mexico?
1: 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But it'll be the same menu we've launched in Western Europe, the same menu we launched in the Middle East with our partner Alshaya. And the brand really resonates well when we deliver on standard the same execution and same menu that we have in the United States.
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3: Welcome to the world of decentralized finance. 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
4: 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I'm David Gura on the Salar de Uyuni in Bolivia, and this is Bloomberg.
5: I'm in Shanghai, Shenzhen, and here in Hong Kong, you're watching The China Show. I'm Yvonne Mann with David Inglis.
6: Good morning. We're counting down to the open of markets in Greater China. Let's get to your top stories today. Asian tech stocks surging. That's an understatement when you look at this board coming up. Tracking the rebound in U.S. chip makers amid solid spending forecasts coming through, of course, from U.S. big tech, Microsoft, and now Amazon. KOSPI, as you can see, is up 16%, and Chinese equities are set to outperform the U.S. for a fifth straight week.
5: We're on watch for the BOJ after a source confirms official intervention in the yen, the currency holding on to gains following its biggest jump in 2 years.
6: Also ahead, China's Politburo voices concern over slowing economic growth, but holds off on fresh stimulus measures.
5: And Bloomberg learns that DeepSeek is building what would be one of China's biggest AI data centers as it seeks to stay competitive with Silicon Valley.

0: All right, try to wrap my head on all the things that we have to talk about here.
1: I'm grabbing my desk.
0: Dave, we're still pointing to new breaking news in our IB chat as this week. Okay, so we have to talk about yen. Obviously, it looks like they may have intervened just hours before this BOJ decision. So certainly that ramps up the speculation whether this meeting is going to be live or not. And then you got to talk about this sort of recovery that we're seeing across Korea as well. And also when it comes to China.
1: Yeah, I mean, we just talked about this during the break. Right? It's emerged that this intervention theme has
0: a little bit
1: emerged, not just in Japan,
0: not just in FX markets in Japan.
1: Reuters reporting that Korea sold dollars yesterday, so you had the won strengthening there. You had this announcement coming through out of the government in Korea that they're partnering with a sovereign wealth fund, maybe to allow some investments to go into the domestic stock market, maybe some sort of intervention. We don't know. There's no direct correlation, but the timing's interesting.
0: And even with China, right? I mean, after that Politburo meeting, which largely was seen as a bit of a disappointment in terms of we didn't get any signs of meaningful stimulus, you are seeing signs that perhaps national teams stepping into these markets.
1: The turnover in some ETFs linked to some of parts of their basket did see a surge in turnover. Specifically, and we'll get to the names in a moment here, specifically the names that track the Star 50 and the Chinex Index. So, yes, it is the name of the game. Whether or not it happened or not, prices are reacting as if they were in the markets today. A50 futures, I don't normally see that contract go up by that amount. So that is something to talk about today. Asia's now up by about 4%. Dollar yen coming up on your screens, a five-day look. And that dip right now, and we were just alluding to this right now, some breaking news. This is out of the Wall Street Journal that Tesla is considering, is weighing the sale of its China business to pave the way for a potential SpaceX merger. Okay, are you seeing anything else of this?
0: Okay, I'm just reading a little bit more on the journal report. Yeah. So it says that Musk in recent years did instruct Tesla executives to organize the company with a laser between its U.S. and China business. And he wanted to ensure that in the event of geopolitical strife between the two countries, at least the U.S. half of Tesla would survive. So you got to wonder. I mean, it seems like you had to choose between the two in some ways. But yeah, given what's been happening in the domestic industry there and really the EV slowdown, maybe that's why they're focusing a little bit more back home.
1: As we speak, our producers are probably scrambling to come up with that list. We're looking at EVs and a lot of the car makers on the back of this news.
0: We need Danny Lee.
1: On speculation.
0: Danny Lee, I worked today.
1: If you guys are listening, wait for the call to drop in, if not already. Okay, so this is one breaking news story we'll get to. I'll get more details on in a moment. The other, of course, the backdrop of this is a market that is surging quite substantially as we speak. Dollar yen, we talked about this on your screen. So at one point, we did take out the 160 handle. We're calling back above that as we speak. Yen cross is coming up on your screens. It's not just the yen. Reuters reporting that Korea sold dollars in the markets yesterday on Thursday. CNH and the cross there against the Japanese currency also fell the most since 2022. Okay, if you're a bull, open your eyes and have a look at this. TAIEX index coming online. KOSPI is up. And it's very weird for me to say this. Japan is up 5%. It's underperforming Korea by 10 points. There we go. On your screens.
0: Wow.
1: NASDAQ futures up 1, and A50 futures coming up on your screens. Last we checked, up by about 2%. So we are all systems go. The tailwinds are being felt. The bulls are out as we count down to the open of trade here today.
0: All right. Let's talk about one thing at a time, right? We'll talk about this equity rally in just a bit. Let's talk a bit more about the yen. Our chief Asia FX and rates correspondent, Ruth Carson, joins us from Singapore. And what happened here? It looks like they did intervene again. How are traders positioned on the yen into this BOJ meeting now?
2: It was definitely intervention Thursday for Asia currencies and yen, absolutely dollar yen in focus. So what are traders doing just hours away from the BOJ? I think the trading action speaks for itself. Now, remember, there was a more than 2-year rally in terms of the size of the move for dollar yen yesterday and how much it dropped. But think about it. We were shy of 158 yesterday. high when Japanese authorities were believed to have intervened in markets, and here we are above 160 again, just hours after intervention. How are traders looking at it? Perhaps as a head fake and a chance to buy dollar yen. And in fact, if we look at options markets, if we look at, you know, strategists talking about it and all the IB chats, everyone's going, look, you know, intervention is just a speed bump ultimately, because rate differentials still matter and the BOJ is still seen and judged as behind the curve when it comes to raising interest rates.
1: Now, Scott, the timing is interesting in a sense that we did hear from the U.S. Treasury Secretary, of course, who needs to be on board for any intervention, describing the yen as very undervalued. I think he made those comments in an interview with Fox Business. Put those comments in context for us.
2: Yes, so if you, on the surface level, if you talk to fund managers, fast money, or even strategists on the street, many will tell you that, yes, they agree. They agree with Bessent that the yen looks undervalued, it looks cheap, and a lot of fund managers will tell you they're looking for opportunities to buy the yen. But the reality is, when you have rate differentials still weighing, when you still have a backdrop where, you know, a weak yen is likely the outcome over a stronger one, and inflation being a problem in Japan and the BOJ being behind the curve, investors are still going to judge with their wallets. They're going to put money where, you know, you're going to make money. And in this case, it's yen shorts. So absolutely, it does look cheap. A lot of the markets would agree with the U.S. Treasury Secretary's views on this. But trading actions tells you a different story.
0: Ruth, we've got to talk about the won, because we're getting some headlines here right now from South Korea's FX authorities. So they are also working with the U.S., with the Japanese here, and to continue to close cooperation with those major countries. We're not too sure what, you know, it's not saying too much, but there has been some reports that they did sell dollars as well. What are we looking at in terms of the won moving forward from here?
2: Yeah, absolutely. Another currency that is in the crosshairs when it comes to pressure, is particularly in the last year, absolutely. And with the KOSPI, you know, performing the way it has, as well as capital flows in and out when it comes to the AI boom. Look, they took the opportunity from reports that we've seen to actually sell dollars in the market overnight. Could we see more? Yes. I mean, Korea is definitely one of the more interventionist as well when it comes to propping up the currency when needed.
1: Ruth, thank you so much. Our chief Asia FX and rates correspondent there. That's really playing out across equity markets. Taiwan is opening up 7%. MSCI EM, that's the gauge, of course, for emerging market stocks, up the most since April. KOSPI, Nikkei, and A50 futures are called higher, 2% to the upside. Anthony Stephens is here with us to tie the FX story into the equity markets and what's going on in Japan, Anthony.
3: Happy Friday, guys.
0: Certainly.
3: So we see the dispersion between momentum in Japan and the traditional exporters playing out in a really big way. Momentum is back. Momentum was back in the U.S. It's roaring back here after the Amazon results, after these kind of comments from Korea to support AI demand. So the AI trade is back in a really big way, especially since we saw some of these kind of struggling funds get stopped out overnight yesterday as well. So Japan, the space in the CMIS is very strong. You're seeing double-digit gains across the board, carrying on from very strong earnings versus weakness in the likes of Nintendo, Sony, Toyota, traditional export names. And that's going to be very important to watch in terms of determining how far Japan is allowing its yen to strengthen, because they do need to keep an eye on those exports, because China is coming for those exports, Korea is coming for those exports, and that speaks to why Korea coordinated with Japan. They also don't want the won to be an unwitting victim of intervention in Japan, like the yuan strengthened. So watch for that kind of coordination element. But for now, the tech trade is ascendant, momentum is massive, and momentum likes to see these kind of double-digit gains to get conviction.
0: We certainly need that after what was like a 17% drop in Korea in just the last three sessions or so. But is it purely just dip buying, you think? Or do you think fundamentals, technicals, and all that is set up?
3: Well, they're coming together. They're coming together quite nicely, right? Yeah. So yesterday you saw the first inkling of foreign buying into Korea with the local retail selling and domestic institutions buying. We're seeing a repeat of that dynamic today in massive size on the open. Foreigners are continuing to buy the strength early. You can watch watch it live on the terminal. They're buying in quite big size on the open. In terms of the breakdown as well, there is no fear in that market. You're seeing Samsung, Hynix, LG, LG Electronics, everything high beta is ripping double figures. What remains to be seen is whether Korean retail are closer to the end than the beginning.
0: Yeah.
3: And on the fundamental side, Amazon was a great result for Korea. They are undeterred by capex concerns and are plowing ahead.
0: Okay. Anthony, thank you. Our Bloomberg Markets reporter, Anthony Stevens, just walking through all of the moves that you're seeing, right? And it seems like things are falling into place. And you take a look at what China's. We can't forget about what's going on in China, too, and the outperformance that we've seen, right? Oh, we're switching from Kospi all the way to, of course, China. But we are set for a potential another week of outperformance against U.S. equities in China. And that's despite what we heard from the Politburo as well, right? I think expectations were already quite low for any sort of major stimulus. So there was a bit of disappointment on that front there in the equity market, but certainly also looking at signs of national team stepping in and the like. But Dave, what else are you watching out for?
1: Yeah, well, you know, the statistic is correct up until, and I would imagine there's a chance that might not hold today. And I'll talk about it in a moment. So as things stand, I'll talk about this in a moment. We are up 5 weeks, MSCI China outperforming U.S. equities. But with this comeback of momentum we're seeing today, the U.S. has one more trading session left, and that could scupper that that one, depending on how things trade in the U.S. on Friday. Of course, that is also to say, when you look at China, we're up 2%. We'll get to that in a moment. But yes, the market was largely underwhelmed when we did get information coming through out of the Politburo. This took place in the afternoon session yesterday as the cash markets were about to shut. In fact, the opposite, when you look at a 10-year bond yield, which is going to come up on your screens very very shortly, also seeing a big of a big dip going into the close. And currently, we're trading at about 171. We came from about 174, 173 earlier in the session. Now, speaking of some signs that the national team perhaps stepped into the afternoon session across some parts of the equity market, because some ETFs linked to that basket that they tend to buy when they do step into stabilized markets. Chinese index just so shows you, of course, a session yesterday. So you had two ETFs. One is linked to this. The other is linked to the Star 50. Don't pay attention to the price. It was really turnover that really picked up into the afternoon session. But again, just to end on that, so five straight weeks of outperformance currently. It could change, or we'll see. We'll see what happens with Hong Kong, because there are a couple of other things that have emerged very recently, like this journal story on Tesla looking to sell the China unit. So we're looking at EVs, for example, they're very, very closely, right? So the reason I'm hesitant there, because we're short of details on that, but that is going to be very consequential in trade today. But if 5 weeks, last time we saw 5 weeks was all the way back in early of 2025. Vaughn.
0: All right. We'll see how this all plays out, especially in the EV side of things here, given the competition they've been seeing with Chinese automakers. Yes. And certainly maybe that is one reason why, but it is also ahead of that big SpaceX deal when
1: That's
0: it comes
1: right.
0: to Tesla, according to Journal as well. So certainly a lot to unpack there. We're counting down the opens of trade in Shanghai, Shenzhen, and Hong Kong. As we talked about, futures at this point in the morning, pretty punchy here right now in China. We're up as much as 2%. This is the China Show. Happy Friday.

0: bringing you up-to-the-minute news whenever and wherever it happens. I'm Lisa Abramowitz in Rio de Janeiro, and this is Bloomberg.
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0: Bringing you the latest business news wherever and whenever it happens. I'm Scarlett Fu, reporting from America's biggest military shipyard. This is Bloomberg.
5: All right, what a rally that was underway here right now. Is it the start of some sort of recovery that we're seeing when it comes to, of course, what has been momentum? And really, the 16% gains in the KOSPI certainly does, in some ways, erase a lot of the losses that we saw in just the last three sessions. So a lot of optimism around there. We talked about the FX intervention sort of kind of overlay that we're seeing across Asia FX, the yen with the won here this morning. And that's why you are seeing maybe, perhaps, a bit of stabilization as we enter into that BOJ meeting in just a few hours or so. We also need to unpack all the U.S. earnings, right?
6: Yes.
5: We saw what happened with Amazon, which gained. You saw Apple, which actually went the opposite direction. China sales and the disappointment there seemed to have made it led to a bit of disconcern on that part. But let's unpack everything with Maribel Lopez, founder and enterprise AI lead at Lopez Research. Maribel, it's great to have you. I'll start with the hyperscalers like Amazon, right? It seems like, you know, when it came to AWS, it seemed like everything from there seemed quite robust. You know, are we seeing much more growth come through from these hyperscalers again?
7: In the U.S. market, everybody was holding their breath on Microsoft and Amazon's revenue, because if that didn't come in, there was going to be an extreme validation of the concept that maybe the AI boom was over, that we were spending too much money, that we had to hold off on capacity planning. The sell-through came in better than expected. The discussion about demand going forward became better than expected, which leads to really the semiconductor industry getting a boom and the whole global economy seeing that there's still opportunity for AI sales as we move forward.
6: So, Maribel, part of, I guess, the second part to that question would be, how much of the are they monetizing AI question that was answered so far?
7: I think we came in better than expected. We've heard the story for several quarters now about we're going to invest, and then we're going to see some enterprise buying demand. So when you look at the size of the cloud services that we were going into, to still see, you know, 30s, almost 40% growth in a hyperscaler at this stage of the game was actually very encouraging, that the demand that they had been talking about was actually starting to be monetized with people running AI workloads in the cloud.
5: So what's the read-through there, right? You mentioned that it could lift the chip sector, the picks and shovels trade, and really kind of bring momentum back into this market. Do you think that this is the beginning of some sort of relief rally now, or do you think we still might be dealing with some volatility ahead?
7: I think we were chasing ghosts before. We didn't really know if there was going to be any signs of growth and opportunity moving forward. I think that the earnings that we've seen thus far this quarter actually were fairly strong across the board for almost everyone. There were some issues, for example, you mentioned Apple in terms of some of what the disappointment was. I think there's been a discussion about companies, like how diversified are they? Do you have data center? Do you have smartphones? Do you have physical AI? Do you have software and services? And depending on the answer to that question, there's more or less enthusiasm around you as a company. But I think what we did see is for the infrastructure, for the picks and shovels companies that are selling to the hyperscalers, that are selling through to the enterprise buyers doing AI workloads, we finally saw some light in what we thought was going to be a fairly significant quarter to just be average. And average was definitely not going to be good enough.
6: No. Can I ask you about Meta? And I'm a bit hesitant to directly tie the market reaction to what the company said, because the stock has also done well. So it could be partly related, of course. I was checking a statistic today. Here we go. The stock is down 11 straight days, longest since it went public back in 2012. Did anything go wrong, in your view, with the Meta story?
7: So one of the things that investors are really struggling with right now with the Meta story is they're investing a lot of capital. Unlike hyperscalers, they're not really going to sell a lot of cloud computing services. So all of that has to be monetized with some form of AI services or advertising services. And the big unknown, and this is a very large, significant unknown, is when we will start to see the impact of the AI model providers, the new AI search providers, companies like Perplexity, companies like OpenAI, who have made stated opinions about how they want to be the next wave of commerce and helping with that next wave of advertising and commerce. How is that going to impact Meta? And we have trouble handicapping that one right now. So some of the disappointment with Meta is very strong investment and a very uncertain future revenue outlook for them in terms of who's going to be coming into their market and impacting their sales.
5: This week, there was a lot of concerns before these earnings, of course, Maribel, about circular financing once again. Mm-hmm. You know, what these hyperscalers, what NVIDIA, and how they're becoming big financial players in this whole AI infrastructure build-out. How concerned should we really be now about these big, big deals that are coming through?
7: Yeah, we are in this state where the revenue for the frontier model providers has not caught up with the spending that they had. The traditional capital markets would not do financing. So vendor financing is actually one of the best options that they have at this point. But it does lead into this. If NVIDIA says they're selling a lot of chips, but they're really vendor financing the chips to OpenAI, did they really make any money? So we do have a bit of a circular economy going on at this point in time. But it's not surprising. I think what we're all trying to figure out is this will be the most disruptive tech boom of our time. And the question is, how fast and how broad is the monetization of that? Because if you think about the companies that we've had in the past, we're looking at a whole different breed of companies being the companies of the future. You know, is it OpenAI? Is it Anthropic? Will we continue to see someone like Microsoft, who's been around for a significant period of time, still be in that category of companies that's successful? So these are the questions that people are asking, and what people are trying to figure out when they're investing is who will be the next company for the next 25, 30, 50 years?
6: And Maribel, just quickly, has the emergence of, I'll just use Kimi K3, but the emergence of these Chinese models, does that change that premise you just laid out there?
7: I think there's been a tremendous discussion about how open source models, the global model environment, will impact the commercial revenue opportunity for the traditional foundation model providers. So I think we're in a state of tremendous innovation, a tremendous opportunity for disrupt across the globe. China's coming out to be quite a strong player in AI right now, and I think everybody's a bit concerned about what that will do to the U.S. economy.
6: Maribel, thank you so much. Maribel Lopez there joining us, founder and enterprise AI lead at Lopez Research, joining us from Mount Pleasant, South Carolina. Today, we'll have more, of course, on the tech story coming through later on in the show. At about this time in the next hour, Silicon Motion CFO Jason Tsai will be joining us to talk us through the chip devices company's outlook following earnings, which were quite robust and a massive pop in the share price. And as we go into the session today, we're checking EVs, among other things. We'll unpack a fuller preview of the trading day ahead. On the back for one of the journal story that Tesla is mulling its China unit sale ahead of a potential deal on the back of the SpaceX conversation. Lots more ahead. This is Bloomberg.

0: case you missed it on Bloomberg Surveillance.
1: The Relax Row, which is in economy, is, I think, one of the coolest things we've done in a long time. A blocked middle seat in coach is just another example.
2: Scott, have you had that idea for a long time?
1: In fairness, Air New Zealand is the one that came up with it, and I've wanted to do it ever since they did it. Of all the stuff we've done, I personally think it is one of the coolest things we've done.
2: I love the idea of Relax Row. When I was a teenager, young in my 20s, flying, when I saw an empty row of three seats and the plane taking off, I'd never been more excited. Yeah. As soon as you got up to about 35,000 feet, I was on it, trying to lie down and move the armrest to make this work.
1: Yeah, I spent a number of trips when I was young and non-revving doing the same thing.
2: Weren't you the same? You spot those three seats, that's mine. And you see someone outside and get up, it's not a chance.
3: That actually happened with my younger son.
0: Don't miss Bloomberg Surveillance live every weekday.
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8: 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I'm Ed Ludlow at NASA's Kennedy Space Center in Florida, and this is Bloomberg.
9: Okay, welcome back. We're looking at the approach to the open today. So it's more a tech story within Hong Kong, as you can see on your screens. Between Hong Kong and mainland China, it's more an onshore market. As you can see, China is now up, I believe, about 5 in the early goings. A50 futures are up 2%. We get PMI numbers coming through as well. And one stock I'm watching very closely, CXMT, amidst this comeback in memory and chips and AI plays across the region. We'll get to that and more at the open. This is Bloomberg.
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0: when your cat is acting weirder, or your dog is being louder, your turtle moves slower.
1: Hello, Ted.
0: Your cat seems thirstier.
2: Whoa, slow down, buddy.
0: Or your puppy is acting clumsier. Day or night, if you don't know what's wrong, know where to go.
1: Veg ER for pets. This is Kate.
0: Veg. The better, kinder ER for pets.

0: Looking at the news flow today going into the Open, probably the first time I'll admit that our human brains do not have the bandwidth, lacking the compute, as they say. Just given everything, I can't wrap my head around. I don't know even where to start. I've spent 30 seconds talking gibberish now. You have the BOJ, you have intervention, you have this 2% rally. We're up 5-6% on some. We're up 7%. We're up 16% in Korea. So I'm circuit breaking, as we today. I do lack the compute.
1: It is Friday. It's been a volatile week,
0: That's true.
1: We're ending on a very, very positive note. If you've been buying this dip along these
0: so
1: markets,
0: are
1: waiting for some sort of signs that we might have reached a floor in Korea, right? Yeah. So certainly, there's a lot of elements here. You gotta have to maybe thank the hyperscalers there and what they reported overnight here when it comes to Amazon, the cloud, outlook there. And certainly that may have helped at least lift up the chips and the picks and shovels trade. That's why you're seeing that outperformance in Korea here today. You add that to the FX overlay of intervention of the yen, of the won potentially as well. And, those two could actually be also enough to inject a little bit more, I guess, confidence across these markets. We also have a BOJ meeting, right? Look at the Chinex. We're up 5.5% here right now. 10% gains nearly for Cameron. The chips continue to outperform here today, and you are seeing, as we mentioned here, momentum coming back in a big way when it comes to this AI trade. So what used to work, right? Chips looks like a little bit more, I guess, upbeat here after what we heard from the U.S. side of things here as well. Korea also announcing about, they're adding a lot of investment into the whole AI trade, too, through the sovereign wealth fund as well. So a lot more of that focus there. Jeonju Innolight, the A shares, there you go. We're up 12%. Here. This, of course, they just listed in Hong Kong this week. This is, of course, the optical transceiver maker. And so certainly there's that. And then we have PMI numbers.
0: Gosh,
1: I almost forgot.
0: I forgot about that until it dropped on my... So it's actually quite a...
1: miss.
0: Quite a miss here. So we're looking at... This is the service, so non-manufacturing coming in at 49.
1: Oof.
0: That's a full point below the estimates, which was just about in line on the 50 threshold. The manufacturing gauge also coming in way lower than expected at 49.2, where the estimates were for almost a full point higher. Again, this is a diffusion, it's a survey, it's a point, but suffice to say it's missed, and it's also signaling contraction as far as that is, which I guess underscores some of the concerns markets had yesterday following the readout of the Politburo meeting.
1: Yeah, I mean, you take a look at what it was, right? I mean, I think expectation leading up to this wasn't even that big, right? And still, as our PE's Cheng Xu said, they were also disappointed despite not expecting too much, right? So
0: Not hard to please, actually.
1: And just talking a little bit more about that, right, is that they still think that they could reach a growth target this year, according to Bloomberg Economics. But then again, they said more downside risk could be possible here. Maybe what we've been seeing in the second quarter and the third quarter is starting to show that in some ways. So certainly that's one thing to watch out for. We're also watching out for CXMT shares, right? They are flying once again this morning, and what a week it has been since it debuted, right? We're talking about 11% gains now. That's really been fueled by the likes of what we've been seeing across Korea, across the SOX index overnight. So there you go, 12% gains of CXMT here right now. Hong Kong is doing this. Today it seems like a lot of the focus has been tilted back into onshore. Hong Kong is actually 0.5% lower. MSCI China is also at around that 75 level here. So we're watching very closely what goes on. The offshore renminbi, it's interesting, we're at 675 handles here right now. So after that reports or suspected yen intervention, the offshore renminbi actually did gain as well. Perhaps that's why we saw a weaker fix on the PBOC here today. But we're watching, of course, mega big tech, pretty mixed picture across the board. Meituan, Xiaomi, Tencent are lower, but Baidu and Alibaba are up. So not really telling us a clear picture here, but Xiaomi talking about these new SUVs as well. Apple sales, well, China in some ways did disappoint, but you are seeing when it comes to the Apple supply chain actually doing quite well here today. Perhaps they're more focusing on other things, right? Not just the Apple story here. And so we're watching data center stocks, we're watching China chip stocks, seems to be the outperformer here today. So once again, we're watching the likes of not just CXMT, SMIC, double-digit gains for Hua Hong Semi as well.
0: What's going on there?
1: Zhongzhi and Alight, 8 shares are also up double digits as well. China autos, okay, this was also the big news in the last couple minutes, right? So the journal reporting that the company might be considering a unit sale of its China business ahead of that potential SpaceX deal. We have more of that with our China correspondent, Min Min Lo, on what we know at this point from this report from the Journal.
2: Yeah, this is certainly really huge news because Tesla is potentially looking to sell or even close down that entire China business in anticipation of any geopolitical headwinds and in the event that it's no longer tenable for them to continue to maintain operations across both U.S. and China. The company wants to protect the U.S. business. So they're looking at potentially selling off the Chinese business, and a part of it is also driven by how Elon Musk has been talking up crossover opportunities between Tesla and SpaceX, right? So he's, according to the Journal, also preparing for potentially a merger of the two companies. And imagine if SpaceX has control of Tesla, and SpaceX is a major U.S. defense contractor, this will run into major regulatory issues in China. If SpaceX has control of these Chinese factories, they have the know-how and they have access to the supply chain knowledge, there could potentially be issues of leakage when it comes to even dual-use goods, when it comes to critical minerals, or even access to the millions of Chinese Tesla drivers as well. And all of these data falling into U.S. Defense Department's hands, that is something that China will likely be opposed to. So that's why Tesla is looking at potentially ring-fencing this China business. Potentially another option is to put some sort of wall to prevent employees in China from accessing other parts of the Tesla business. For now, the China head, Tom Zhu, he is in charge of global automotive business for Tesla. But the other sort of reason that Elon Musk has to consider as well, he's also concerned about over-dependence on China when it comes to certain supplies like battery cells, like access to TSMC's chips, which according to the Journal, there is concern that these would be under threat in the event of a China attack on Taiwan. And the company is preparing for that eventuality. By 2027, they kind of want to ensure that U.S. factories would be weaned off Chinese suppliers. So all of this really something that could be a big game changer for the Chinese EV business.
0: Yeah, Yvonne just talked about this, you know, this group of stocks. So obviously the chip story. Can we get that up, guys, so our viewers can see that? There's this massive rally in the AI space in China.
1: Yeah.
0: And data centers specifically, right, as we were just pointing to earlier on. What's this? Our understanding that DeepSeek is planning this really big data center in Inner Mongolia. What do we know? How big is it and when is it going to be?
2: Yes, this is a Bloomberg scoop by one of our colleagues. And DeepSeek is reportedly looking to invest in a 1 gigawatt data center in Inner Mongolia. That's a province in China, northwest of Beijing. And 1 gigawatt is by far larger than anything that is operational in China so far. But it's still smaller in scale compared to what U.S. hyperscalers are investing in. We're talking about 3 or 5 gigawatt factories. But this is certainly a very ambitious sort of project by DeepSeek. It's not clear whether DeepSeek plans to fill it with domestically made chips or a hybrid of NVIDIA chips and local chips. But of course, the U.S. has already accused DeepSeek of illegally accessing NVIDIA's Blackwell chips in Inner Mongolia through smuggled sources. But yes, this is also something that represents a big infrastructure build-out, and it shows you how Chinese firms have been able to secure the funding for such massive investments, right? Because Jensen Huang has estimated a gigawatt data center could cost $50 billion. But of course, that cost could vary in China if, you know, depending on the location, depending on the chips used, it could be much smaller for DeepSeek to invest in this data center in Inner Mongolia.
0: All right, Min Min, thank you so much for wrapping up the big stories for us there. Let's pivot now away from AI and equity markets into the fixed income space. And I think, you know, sort of our segue there would be this this move we saw in the CGB market yesterday, post Politburo readout, and the drop we're seeing in yields and 1.7% in the onshore CGB market. Dollar China on your screen, 7 offshore there, 6.75 there is the exchange rate. Joining us here on set to talk us through fixed income strategy is Serene Tsai, Executive Director and Portfolio Manager at China AMC Hong Kong. Happy Friday. Good morning.
3: Yeah, morning.
0: Thanks. So what's a strategy that's worked so far within your mandate, and why do you think that is, and does that continue?
3: Yeah, actually, since last year, we have seen the heightened market volatilities in the global fixed income markets.
0: That's right.
3: So actually, as a fixed income portfolio managers, we're looking at something that with the lower correlation with the global macro volatilities. So we found that the offshore niche assets actually are not just like the historically like the simply betting on the China macros, but gradually it becomes an independent asset classes that value for its lower beta as the low correlation with the no matter global fixed income or the U.S. treasuries, and also it's improving liquidity and welcoming more market participants in this market. So actually, we have seen the especially RMB assets and especially the offshore dims and bonds actually generate quite a compelling returns in the total return profiles in our portfolio.
4: There was a bit of a disappointment about the lack of or announcement of some sort of stimulus.
0: On the macro side, yeah.
4: What assumptions are you making on the policy front now, too?
3: Yeah, actually, following yesterday's meeting, I think the we didn't see any significant like the policy surprises. But I think like with the current environment and the contingent like the rates volatile, it still makes investors comfortable in the RMB onshore offshore bond markets.
0: Well, you mentioned low beta, and I think for a while now, in fact, since the COVID reopening, yields in China have been just slowly grinding lower. Yeah, I think to your point, they've been just uncorrelated to almost anything out there. I wonder if you could share some numbers. How uncorrelated is this asset class, whether that's onshore or most of the stuff that you cover here in the dim sum bond market?
3: Actually, if we're looking at the correlation between CGBs and U.S. treasuries, actually it's remained at very low point, about 0.1 or 0.2 historically.
0: Okay.
3: Yeah.
0: And how about the offshore bond space, like dim sum bonds, for example? What's the attraction there?
3: I think the offshore dim sum bonds, actually, it's the investment logic is shifting from just like FX bet now to a more comprehensive fixed income, like investment logic based on the rates and credit profiles and also the policy backing. So I think if we're looking at the like volatilities or the max drawdown of the offshore CNH bond index, especially the Bloomberg dim sum bonds or CNH bond index, the max drawdown over the past 5 years is within 1%. Well, if we compare to the global aggregate fixed income index globally, the max drawdown probably went to like 5 to 8%.
4: Tell us a bit more about just the demand base and who's really investing or looking into this space right now. I mean, we just had, I think recently, they made this announcement in Hong Kong of Paul Chan lifting the quota here.
5: Yes.
4: When it comes to some of these,
5: the market Southbound access, right?
4: Bond Connect quotas. What does that tell you about this market maturing a little bit? Maybe is the investor base widening a little bit? How much interest are you getting now?
3: Yeah, so I think with the help of the policy expansion, no matter on the annual quota or the product range of the Southbound Bond Connect region. So we have seen gradually structural incremental demand on offshore dim sum bond markets. So especially since last September, after the expansion to the non-banks and

0: the Chinese issuers, China issuers. So with the if we compare the Chinese CDB rates compared to the U.S. Treasury rates, it's still at the lower range. So with about 1/3 of the Chinese U.S. dollar bonds gonna mature in the next 2 years. So for these Chinese issuers, we expect them to refinance their U.S. dollar bonds by issuing the offshore CNH bonds. So and also we have seen a lot of the foreign issuers tapping in the CNH markets, like no matter the sovereigns or the kilometers, large corporates, they issue the CNH bonds to diversify the markets.
1: Where does that leave the renminbi in this whole internationalization process? I mean, are we just early innings? Where in that process are we now?
0: I think we are gradually in the more mature progress in the RMB international. So previously, I think the RMB is more like the trade settlement function. Yeah. But now we see it's more like the investment, financing, and reserve functions.
2: Serene, thank you so much.
0: Thank you.
2: That was great. Happy Friday. Have a good weekend ahead. Serene Tsai there, Executive Director and Portfolio Manager at China AMC in Hong Kong. Right, coming up, a tale as old as time. Citadel swoops in as hedge fund situational awareness takes a hit from the recent AI rout. Details about Ken and Leopold coming up next. This is Bloomberg.

0: mind being called an ideological lunatic or a bunch of left-wing nutjobs?
1: You know, I've been called worse things than that.
2: 23andMe, I think, is so incredibly valuable. We're coming back.
0: What magazines were you reading as a kid?
3: I don't think I was reading magazines until I was in them.
0: So is it Paradise Ahead or Gattaca?
4: Maybe somewhere in the middle.
5: Trading day is about to start.
6: And you're already looking for that edge.
7: The Opening Trade brings you everything you need to know as markets open across Europe.
5: I'm Guy Johnson.
6: I'm Anna Edwards.
7: And I'm Tom McKenzie.
5: This is your Opening Trade.
6: Only on Bloomberg.

0: Fallon story that I think is probably one of the most well-read, even in this news flow here today, is the situation around situational awareness, right? Assets at the hedge fund has slumped to about $10 billion after Citadel stepped in to buy the bulk of its public stock bets. Now, a source says that's down by more than half from recent months.
1: It is the top, I just checked, it is the top red story in the Bloomberg Terminal in the last day, in the last 8 hours or so. So you have the hedge fund, of course, started by AI researcher Leopold Aschenbrenner, has been hit hard by the recent rout that we've seen, perhaps up until now, in tech stocks. So let's dig into the story and what's really gripping global markets. We're joined by David Ramley right now, who just to take us through this dramatic few days into the current situation we're in. And, you know, David, how quickly things went wrong. What happened?
2: Well, basically, they were a little bit too concentrated when it comes to AI and when it comes to shorting software. They took a lot of leverage from a lot of banks and prime brokers in order to fund this. And when the market went tactically wrong, when AI stocks went down and when software stocks rallied, they got margin called. And at the end of the day, they needed a bailout, essentially, in order to fund those bets.
0: Yeah, in comes Ken Griffin, right? I'm just wondering, it seems like because of what Citadel did, they were able to at least dodge this bullet of being this kind of massive leverage blowout.

0: But it does show a little bit of where and the risks, the risks and rewards of really of being in this very concentrated AI trade. In terms of situation awareness, what do we know what's next for the firm? I believe they still have a pretty, he still has a pretty big stake in Anthropic and some of his private stakes in his companies too.
1: Yeah, it's sort of investor profile looks very different to what it looked like about 7 days ago, right? I mean, previously we had a company with a lot of public positions. Now it seems like what has kept them towards that $10 billion AUM figure is more of their private stakes. And the hope that those companies, as they IPO, as they publicly list, or as they get traded, can increase in value over time. If not for that, then this would have been a story much more similar to, say, Archegos, where, you know, massive leverage bets actually melted the company down. So this time, very much a bullet dodged, and also a sign that the market remains somewhat bullish when it
0: comes to Anthropic and some of his private stakes in his companies too.
1: Yeah, it's sort of investor profile looks very different to what it looked like about 7 days ago, right? I mean, previously we had a company with a lot of public positions. Now it seems like what has kept them towards that $10 billion AUM figure is more of their private stakes. And the hope that those companies, as they IPO, as they publicly list, or as they get traded, can increase in value over time. If not for that, then this would have been a story much more similar to, say, Archegos, where, you know, massive leverage bets actually melted the company down. So this time, very much a bullet dodged, and also a sign that the market remains somewhat bullish when it comes to AI stocks. You know, you need someone like Ken to swoop in and think, actually, I can find value here and buy it. Otherwise, you're completely screwed.
2: Yeah, well, is there a lesson here to be? I think we ask that question every time we get a blow up like this. At least this one was close to a blow up. You mentioned Archegos there. What's the lesson here, David?
1: I think there are a couple of key lessons. The first is that a lot of folks in finance can look down on hedge funds and say, look, these returns aren't fantastic. Sometimes it's trailing the markets, et cetera, et cetera. Hedge funds have gotten to where they are today, many of them, especially the multi-strats, because they know how to take risk and they understand the nature of risk, right? It's not just that the stocks move up and down. It's also about your leverage. So I think the most important lesson here is that even if you are directionally right, you can be tactically wrong and you need to be prepared for the downside. In case of this, you know, AI is a very, very volatile sector. Market sentiment is very volatile. So on any given day, you might see huge ups and downs. Hynix as a great example in the last few months, skyrocketing and then slumping badly. So if you made the wrong bets at the wrong time, you lost a lot of money. But the second key lesson, I think, here is for the banks themselves. For example, people familiar, according to our reporting, say that Barclays was approached to give leverage, much like a lot of the other banks, and their prime brokerage team in the end said, actually, you're so concentrated when it comes to tech and AI, you're not in our risk profile. That's a huge bullet dodged. Otherwise, Barclays would be all up in the headlines right now with a lot of exposure.
0: Very interesting. David, thank you. David Ramley there. But yeah, it's interesting. I was just researching all morning of who Leopold is. He's pretty young and hasn't really have any really experience in investing per se, but he was seen as almost like this AI oracle, right? He wrote this big essay back in 2024 about how AI is basically going to disrupt society, right? And really kind of maybe inflame geopolitical tensions in some ways. So people were really scouring into even just the regulatory filings of really what the next AI trade was for him and his firm.
2: Yeah.
0: But certainly it's quite interesting just how things have collapsed really in the last 24 hours.
2: Well, where perhaps the investing experience would have come in, being able to just foresee parts of the how it's collapsed, right? But I think it's indicative of this broader trend of, you know, not a lot of people understand AI to the, you know, to the level that if you're an insider, you compare that to it's apples to oranges, yeah. Right? And it's understandable why people are turning to the people at the very frontier of the technology to figure out what the next thing is, right? Because we're trying to figure it out. The guys in finance and try to figure it out. I think in the same way when quant funds came up, it was the math guys that came in more than the investors, right? I think we talked about this too, right?
0: Yeah.
2: It's very similar to, although perhaps the opposite, DeepSeek is a hedge fund and an AI. And
0: yeah.
2: I think this is fairly similar to that.
0: I think for Leopold, it was instead of developing his own model and the like, I mean, they basically said, I'm going to go big and bet on AI infrastructure versus just the model developers itself. But yes, amidst this stock route that we've seen the last few weeks or so, certainly they got caught in this. But yes, we'll have much more on this story coming up. And also, we're talking about more earnings as well. Silicon Motion's CFO Jason Tsai joins us as the company's blockbuster guidance signals growing demand for NAND flash controllers. We have more from Jason next. This is Bloomberg.

0: week on Leaders with me, Francine Lacroix. I speak with investor and entrepreneur Amanda Stavely on the boldest deal of her career.
1: That was ballsy, yeah. That was ballsy. That was brave.
0: Walking away from Newcastle.
1: It was the toughest decision I've made. It was so hard.
0: And what she's looking for in her next football club.
1: I just want a challenge.
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3: Right, welcome back. Rally we're seeing across the tech space, the new tech, and as you can see, I think at least for now, with the price move we're seeing today, CXMT is now currently China's most valuable company, biggest by market cap. It has now surpassed Tencent. But lots more on the way in the next hour of the China Show.
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0: Welcome back to the China Show. It's been a busy morning and a busy week, but we're ending things on a pretty positive note here, with the exception of Hang Seng and what's going on in Hong Kong, because onshore markets have certainly seen a really decent rebound here, like the rest of Asia. Take a look at what the KOSPI is doing. And really, the chip sector is on fire once again. Momentum is back. And yeah, in some ways, Hong Kong is losing out.
1: Yeah, Hong Kong tends to do well when others aren't, which is perhaps why we are still up until this point, and that could change, right, because of what's happening today, still on track to outperform U.S. equities. The other thing I want to bring up, too, and there we go, thank you so much, is something we brought up a few weeks ago, that the Chinex index is now a lot more correlated to the Philly Semiconductor Index. And as you can see, it's moving alongside the same lines as others in the region. Korea is still up.
0: Because you're seeing what's going on with SK Hynix, what's going on with Samsung. Certainly, when you take a look at some of the U.S. hyperscalers and the earnings that came out from Amazon, I think you're seeing the amount of growth there, I think, was enough to validate investors to buy in on the chip space once again and maybe buy on these potential dips. So it could be more than just a buy the dip story, as some say. Maybe there is a bit more fundamentals coming back into this market, and maybe there is that opportunity and that runway there for maybe something more sustained in terms of a rally. But certainly there's a lot at hand. Foreigners also, right? We're seeing foreign investors buying Korea, that story back again. I think $4.8 billion was the number that we've been tracking again. I'm looking, there you go, on the KOSPI here in terms of the amount of stocks they have bought here today. So certainly there is a lot of momentum coming back, a lot of action back in the chip space. Let's look at the rest of the region beyond just what the Korea story is telling us here, because you're seeing that in China as well. Like, so Capricorn Tech, SMIC, Huahong, we're doing very well. 30 minutes into trade, this is what we're seeing here right now. There you go. A lot of green on the screen, Dave.
1: Yeah, almost everywhere you look, including, of course, onshore markets like SMIC and CXMT, which just debuted right now, which, as we speak, is now the biggest, most valuable Chinese company by market cap. It has surpassed Tencent in the last few minutes or so. The FX markets, perhaps, also to thank for what's going on in the equity markets with, we understand, by most accounts, seems to be intervention on the Japanese side, based on some reports, also some dollar selling out of the Koreans, which is perhaps helping the case for Korean equities. And of course, it's hard to ignore the timing of the Korean government KIC announcement about expanding the mandate of the sovereign wealth fund to include a domestic mandate, perhaps there to invest within that market. Right now, was that to salvage the equity market? It's hard to draw a direct line between the two, but it happened at the same time markets were collapsing.
0: And keep in mind with the yen, right, it strengthened some we've gone from 163 to 160in just the last couple hours here. That's the biggest move we've seen in more than 2 years. Dates back to December 2023, Dave. That was a day when Ueda indicated that the BOJ was prepared to exit negative interest rates, right? And it's quite timely because the suspected intervention is happening before this BOJ meeting. Largely expected. All the economists that we have surveyed don't expect anything to happen. But all of a sudden, this meeting is live because in previous interventions before,
1: they hiked, right?
0: They've hiked.
1: Yes.
0: And they've talked about surprising markets.
1: Well, no better way to do that when economists don't expect you to do anything.
0: Yes.
1: Right?
0: Yes.
1: So imagine getting on the plane thinking I should have changed my money and then landing in Japan and suddenly the exchange rate is doing this. Always don't procrastinate. Do it. If you're happy with the
0: Are you talking to me?
1: Price,
0: yes. I'm supposed to go to Japan next week. So
1: I missed
0: the window.
1: Yeah.
0: Who knows?
1: Yeah.
0: Who knows where we'll be in July next week, though, right? After this BOJ meeting.
1: Looking at past, it's going to grind back to 163.
0: I don't know. We can't call it, right?
1: Yeah.
0: Well, maybe David Savage can.
1: Yes. Let's bring him in out of our M Live team right now. We were going to talk about the yen later on, but why do we start with the Japanese?
2: It's headed in the right your direction right now today. I think we've seen already it's up over 160 again, and I think that just points to the idea that the markets, these types of interventions can lead to very sharp tactical swings, but it's got to be followed up with some follow through on the monetary policy side, or we're going to keep seeing it kind of grind higher. And so I think the stakes are pretty high for Governor Ueda today. Again, the expectations aren't that there's going to be a hike, but I think you're going to need to see some strong messages as it pertains to the yen that they're not going to tolerate yen weakness. They're going to be serious about that and maybe start talking about, you know, potentially two hikes this year rather than just one where the market's sort of trending.
0: Okay, so at least things are stable in the FX side of things here. What's the equity story telling you right now, given just the massive sort of price action that we're seeing in Korea once again?
2: Yeah, it's a fitting end to the month of July. It's been a very grueling month, and then, of course, we've had a big pop here at the end. But month to date, KOSPI is still off about 24%. So I think on the plus side, I think the idea that we have foreign investors coming back in, that speaks a little bit more to the idea that you might have a more sustainable rally, you know, building here if they're willing to step back in. Because I think for a long time, we've seen the idea that the volatility is just too high. And when you've got, you know, essentially the market crashing, it's, you know, you're not going to necessarily have institutional investors stepping back in when volatility is at 90 plus. And again, the fundamentals are still very strong. I think as long as, you know, we've gotten through earnings season with U.S. hyperscalers thus far, very much saying the CapEx boom is intact. So if that's the case, all the AI infrastructure plays throughout Asia should benefit. And we're seeing that today. You know, it's not just Korea. You know, if you look at Japan, semiconductor related stocks there, all those suppliers are really benefiting.
1: Massively. I mean, have a look at these moves. David, fantastic. Thank you so much. David Savage there, out of our MLive team. Let's get more on the Japanese currency and the intervention there ahead of the rate decision coming through. Could come, in fact, any time this hour. Now, earlier on, we heard from the U.S. Secretary, Treasury Secretary Scott Bessent, speaking with Fox Business on the Japanese currency.
3: Japanese yen seemed very undervalued to me. The currency is very cheap. The economy is doing well. The prime minister is very popular and enacting very strong policies. And I think we're going to see the fundamentals come through at a point that the market will realize the yen is undervalued and should strengthen.
1: Yep. Someone perhaps who is slightly happier now that the currency is slightly stronger is someone who earns her keep in the Japanese currency. Sherry An is in Tokyo for us, our good friend, of course. Sherry, no change expected from the BOJ today.
4: First of all, you read my mind because I did exchange some yen last night and I was just looking to see if it would break 160. It did. We saw the spike in the yen of 3.3%, which is the most in over 2 years, right? And that happened around last night, 11 p.m. or so. And then we heard from sources that, yes, officially Japan intervened, but also the U.S. carried out rate checks at around 2:30 in the morning hours. But you said it, David. I mean, we're not expecting any change, so I wasn't that excited about this meeting. 52 economists surveyed by Bloomberg all expect a hold. But the fact that you had this move by Japanese authorities, is this signaling something? T.S. Lombard also saying that, you know, every intervention that we've seen a lot of the times have been followed by BOJ rate hikes, especially what happened during mid-2024. So things are getting exciting now. And the fact that you have Secretary Bessent, as you played out right there, just signaling this coordination with Japan, perhaps trying to deter those speculators from coming in and shorting the yen, is key here. But we'll be watching what happens. Even if they hike rates, that would be a big surprise. I mean, nobody expected it. It was more exciting because of the intervention and the activities by the government, but not necessarily meaning that they will act. Half of the economists, as surveyed by Bloomberg, still expect a hike in December.
0: Yeah, it makes this BOJ meeting just a little bit more interesting, I feel, yeah. Sherry. What are we watching out for the presser today? Obviously, Governor Ueda coming back after he wasn't in the last meeting because he was going through surgery. I mean, how high are the stakes for the governor today?
4: What he says and how he conveys it is key, right? Always the thing with the BOJ communication is that it could just move the Japanese yen in either direction. A commentary that's perceived as dovish could weaken the yen, could hurt the Japanese currency. We'll be watching, as you mentioned, given that Governor Ueda was away from the previous meeting in June when they actually hiked rates by 25 basis points to 1%, which is the highest level since 1995. We had one dissent back then out of eight voting members. This time around, we'll be watching how many number of dissents we get, if any. Could we get two dissents? Usually we've had voting members like Takata Tamura, for example, wanting to hike rates, but at the same time, we had last time the dissent was for somebody who wanted to not hike rates, which was Asada, who was appointed by Prime Minister Takaichi. So we'll be watching for that commentary, especially given that the stakes are high for the Japanese yen already at that 40-year level against the U.S. dollar, the weakness against the U.S. dollar, and of course, what it means when it comes to JGB volatility as well, because we have seen those 10-year yields now at the multi-decade highs as we continue to hear from the Prime Minister about her plans in order to cut the sales tax on food and also soft drinks, what that means for fiscal risk.
1: Ed, you know, Sherry, you alluded to this somewhat. Politics is not immune. There is some indirect link between monetary policy and politics, really adding another layer of uncertainty. Just take us through what's happened recently there.
4: Especially when you have fiscal policy just going in the opposite direction of where the central bank wants to go when it comes to its tightening path, right? We're talking about more fiscal spending potentially here in Japan, but the prime minister, at least officially, has now confirmed that she will be cutting the sales tax on food and soft drinks to 1% from 8% temporarily for 2 years, starting in April of next year. Now, that could be expansionary, right? And that is expected to hopefully help the economy and households that have been reeling from a cheap Japanese yen. Import prices have become more expensive. Core inflation has accelerated again in the month of June for the first time in 3 months. So we've had inflation at levels that households are not happy about it. We have seen the opinion polls of Prime Minister Takaichi just slump about 12 percentage points from June to July, according to a Yomiuri poll. So we'll be watching for more developments on that front and what it means for fiscal risks in the country, because that's been priced in into the JGB space, where there's still a lot of downside pressure there at a time when we're also factoring in potentially higher inflation expectations because of oil in a country that heavily depends on Middle Eastern crude.
0: All right, Sherry, thank you. Sherry Ahn there, our co-anchor at the Asia Trade, of course, joining us on what to expect there, given, of course, the suspected yen intervention. We have plenty more to come. This is Bloomberg.

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8: I'm David Westin. Join me each week on Wall Street Week for stories of capitalism. This week, Harvard's Jason Furman on the Fed decision. The European Union moves to reform its merger regulation, but will it get the tech industry going? Johnson & Johnson gets into the robotic surgery business a bit late, but with what it thinks is a better mousetrap. And what are all those think tanks doing?
9: We don't go up to Capitol Hill. 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
10: 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I'm David Gura on the Salar de Uyuni in Bolivia, and this is Bloomberg.
11: Watching this company, of course, Silicon Motion surged more than 20% on the Nasdaq overnight after the Taiwanese company gave third quarter revenue guidance that smashed consensus expectations by 23%. Revenue growth also accelerated by 127% from a year ago in the second quarter. And it is shifting from being a consumer-focused NAND flash controller maker into controllers and storage equipment from, no surprise, AI infrastructure to edge computing. Joining us exclusively now is the company CFO, Jason Tsai. Jason, it's great to have you back on earnings and post-earnings. Certainly, as what the market was liking here was the guidance for the third quarter. And, of course, these blowout earnings from your side of things in the second. What does it tell you about where you can still gain market share and really how sustainable this momentum is now?
12: Yeah, thanks for having me on the show again. I really appreciate it. Look, I think if you take a look at our core business over the course of the last many years, you know, we've been very consumer-centric, PCs and smartphones. And obviously, we've seen all the data points around the weakness in these markets driven by high cost of memory and storage. We've been gaining a lot of share here. We've been laying the foundation for a lot of share gain with the flash makers, with the module makers. And so we've far exceeded any, the end market results because of the share gain, because we're upgrading to higher end products. And so that business, the core business, continues to execute extremely well in a difficult environment. I think what investors have really liked is diversifying our business. Our automotive Ferri solutions have done extremely well. That's scaling incredibly well. Our enterprise boot drive business is scaling incredibly well. And that's becoming a bigger and bigger portion of our business. And then, you know, our enterprise controller business is, you know, it was zero a year ago. And, you know, exiting this year, we expect that to be 5 to 10% of our business. And that's started to scale in the second quarter. So we're really seeing a really nice diversification of our business playing out. We're confident that we can grow our business in excess of 100% this year. So from, you know, 800 plus million last year to, you know, 100% of that, there's more than 100% of that this year. Gross margins are improving. Operating leverage is coming in along with it. So overall, driven by strength in the core business, expanding opportunities, improving profitability, and responsible expense management. I think we're really excited by not just what the rest of this year holds, but certainly going into 27 and 28.
13: I mean, things look fantastic on all fronts, and I think the fact that you outperformed your guidance. I think my first question there then would be, you've given guidance out. How visible is it? I mean, it's great to have a number out there, but I just want to get a sense really of underlying demand where it seems companies are giving out guidance and just outperforming what they give out.
12: You know, for us, there was a lot of things that happened intra-quarter, right? You know, demand spikes more than expected. Our customers are seeing better sell-through. Our customers are upgrading the components that they were ordering. All of these things are happening intra-quarter. You know, we've got inventory that can support that type of dynamic movement. But, you know, as some of these new businesses scale, new customers scale, sometimes early on, they're not necessarily as confident on kind of the scale of that ramp. And as that ramp happens, they become more confident on what demand looks like, and they upsize the orders. And so, yes, I think, you know, we always try to give a balanced view on what guidance is, a realistic view on kind of what we think we can do. But certainly, you know, the hope is that, you know, the customers are seeing better demand. And I think we're certainly seeing that through the share gains and through the advancements into new markets, new businesses, and new customers. One of the things that we really are proud of is a lot of these new businesses, the visibility and the durability is great. These are products, our solutions are going into products that are, you know, in cars and base stations and data centers that are, you know, part of a balanced view on what guidance is, a realistic view on kind of what we think we can do. But certainly, you know, the hope is that, you know, the customers are seeing better demand. And I think we're certainly seeing that through the share gains and through the advancements into new markets, new businesses, and new customers. One of the things that we really are proud of is a lot of these new businesses, the visibility and the durability is great. These are products, our solutions are going into products that are, you know, in cars and base stations and data centers that are, you know, part of devices that are tens of thousands, hundreds of thousands, millions of dollars. And so, you know, that type of visibility, that type of design win has better visibility. It's high, it's higher barriers to entry, gives us longer term understanding as to kind of how we need to source, what we need to source, what inventory we need to have. So it really helps drive that long-term visibility for us and gives us confidence on, you know, not just second quarter, third quarter doing well, but next 2 years, 3 years doing well.
13: The, again, don't get me wrong, that's a fantastic problem to have. What are your conversations like now with your suppliers? I just want to understand how you're managing your future capacity as most demand comes online.
12: Yeah. You know, I think it's well known that, you know, TSMC and a lot of the substrate folks are tight on capacity. Substrate availability is tight. We're fortunate that we're one of the top customers of TSMC, and we've been a great, they've been a great partner of ours. We've been a great partner of them for 20 plus years. So, you know, they've always been very helpful for us in being able to expand our capacity, expand our allocation, expand our wafer availability in real time. And so working with them closely to ensure that we've got a good understanding as to kind of what the base case looks like versus kind of what upside looks like, and being, having that ability to flex with them. Substrates, you know, as you guys all know, has been tight. Our customers have been willing to work with us to find alternative substrates that help ease some of those supply constraints. We've got, you know, a tier, you know, just best-in-class operations team that have been on this since the very early days, and so have been ahead of making sure that as substrate availability becomes tighter and tighter, we've got alternatives that we can scale with our customers. So we're confident that even as the business more than doubles this year, we've got the capacity to support that.
11: You talked about these ramp ups that you had, obviously, with NVIDIA. I think you have one coming up with Google as well. Can you tell us a little bit more about, I mean, it seems like you're seeing a lot of growth on that front here. Should I be worried about concentration risk in any event that, you know, we start to see volume start to fade a little bit, or that, you know, this ramp up is actually going to be delayed in any way?
12: Yeah, so a lot of these programs that you're referring to, you know, coming in later this year, going into 27, driving growth 27 and 28 as well. But these are, you know, certainly some examples the folks have talked about. But behind the scenes, it's a much broader range of customers and markets solutions that we're supporting, right? You know, we've got a telco company for one of the largest telco equipment companies out there using our boot drives for their base stations that'll start scaling the back half of the year. We've got virtually every automaker around the world, whether it's, you know, traditional internal combustion engine, whether it's battery electric, whether it's autonomous, what have you, right? We have virtually every automaker using our solutions as well. So, you know, point being is that a lot of this growing business is scaling across a very broad range of customers. Certainly, people like to talk about the largest GPU company or the largest search company, and those are, you know, big names to be associated with, and we're certainly very proud of the wins we have there. But if you just kind of double-click a little bit beyond that, you know, the breadth and scale of other customers is pretty fantastic as well. So it's a really diversified business, diversified end markets, a diversified customer base that we have. And so we're not concerned that there's going to be an outsized contribution from one customer or one product or one vertical that's going to have issues down the road. And that's, you know, for our business, having this diversification helps us kind of work through the cyclicality of certain end markets in any given period, right? Having that wide range of end markets helps smooth that out.
11: Yep. And certainly, I mean, as you say, you're shifting beyond just the consumer driven side of things. But I guess it is still a headwind for Silicon Motion is, of course, the potential slowdown, what we're seeing in the PC market, smartphone market. I think during the analyst call, you guys were asked about the China outlook there. What is the demand picture looking like to you on that front here? And what do you think is going to be the outlook moving forward?
12: Yeah, we're certainly seeing that, right? I mean, I think certainly on, especially on the low end in China, it's been an incredibly difficult market there. We don't really do a whole lot on the low end. We're more mainstream to premium side. So and that's where a lot of the handset OEMs are focusing more of their attention. On a low end handset, the cost of memory, the cost of DRAM and NAND far exceeds kind of the affordability of that product. So where you're seeing the biggest hit in unit volume and demand is on the low end. Mainstream premium ones are still holding up a little bit better, and that's where we see most of our business. And certainly the share gains that we've talked about here is doing wonders. We're going to be, you know, almost doubling our smartphone-related business this year, consumer and IoT-related business this year. Our client SSDs, again, similar dynamic. Low end is where you're seeing a lot more of the pressure. We're not so much in the low end. We're in the mainstream to higher end. First half this year, we've grown 40% year on year. And certainly that's in the face of a very challenging PC market. And so overall, I think the story that we've been talking about, the foundation that we've been building in share gains has really continued to pay dividends. We're seeing flash makers being less interested in the space, more interested in outsourcing, more interested in working with us. And that's helping drive a lot of opportunities.
13: Jason, thank you for taking the time and spending it with us. Markets obviously done a very good job at reacting to what you just laid out there. Have a great weekend ahead. So CFO there at Silicon Motion joining us out of Taiwan today. Lots more ahead. This is Bloomberg.

0: My old mentor, Roger Staubach, who told me when I transitioned, football will never leave you, but you need to leave it.
1: Wow.
0: Everyone has a dream, and a lot of dreams are, you know, my dream is to play football and play professional football, and you get the dream comes true, but it is going to end. And the day it ends, the day before it ends, you're one of the best in the world. Great. The next day you wake up, that's gone. What are you great at? And the truth is nothing, right? I'm not great at anything else.
2: I talk about it all the time, Steve, is this whole idea of it's not from penthouse to penthouse. And what I mean by that is you played for 15, 20 years.
3: How your business day ends often depends on how it begins.

0: 11:29 a.m. in Tokyo. Japanese markets are going on break in a moment, but the BOJ is happening now, right? So we're going to see what happens in the next couple minutes, couple hours, who knows? But that press briefing is scheduled later on this afternoon. Ueda is supposed to speak. A lot to look ahead to. I mean, no one expects him to do anything, but you're starting to see the pricing of maybe the next hike could be getting sooner than you think, right? Consensus was December at first. I think now it's getting a little bit more in October. I think it's 40% of forecast, and the BOJ will act in a month or so in October. So, yes, pace your bets because also the dollar yen's back at 160.
1: Yeah, I was about to say, like, it was the land of the rising exchange rate. It is the land of the rising equity market. Will it be the land of rising interest rates? For whatever reason, right? When you look at how the BOJ raises interest rates, it's always few and far between. But there's always a case to raise interest rates at any given meeting. We're looking at where inflation is. But I think that's certainly why it's going to be interesting to see, despite none of the economists thinking they're going to raise interest rates, that they might indicate something. And what was interesting to it, what was that statistic you brought up earlier? Whenever they intervened?
0: It might follow with a hike. They've done that before.
1: They've done it before, right? Yes. Whenever they intervened, it was a hike. But so it's the plot is set to thicken today. It could come out any moment now. Let's talk about that. Joining us now is Amy Sia Patrick, head of income strategies at Pendle Group. Amy, good morning and very nice to see you. So among the many facets we can discuss around the BOJ, have they missed the window? Are they going to take the window of opportunity to raise now? What do we do with all this information?
2: Yeah, I was just listening to you and Yvonne talk about how they have enough reason to hike, and maybe right now they do, but I think the window, the ripe window has long since passed when I think about the actions of the BOJ, and especially when I look under the hood of inflation in Japan as well. You know, there are definitely pockets of Asia that are, you know, like Japan, heavily reliant on oil coming out of the Strait of Hormuz, and since the Strait has been closed, in certain pockets of Asia, you've maybe seen second and third round effects of the oil shock passing through to the inflation data. In Japan, you don't see that. It tells me that there's no internal inflationary forces that are so strong that compels the BOJ to continue to hike. And I know that the market has this thing about, you know, the 6-monthly cadence and will it be broken? Will they go sooner? But quite frankly, I think maybe they've already missed the best window.
0: Oh, all right. That's interesting, right? Like, why do you think that people are so obsessed with that 6-month cadence here, right? And should we just look at this more as just like normalization than anything? Yeah.
2: Yeah. And ultimately, we are just talking about normalization. I think when I think back to, was it August 2024, when the market had hardly anything priced for the BOJ, and then they did this tiny little hike, and then, you know, equity markets globally just lost the plot for a second. And I do think that there is constantly this fear, you know, and it was circulating again last week when, you know, we thought that the Japanese pension funds were going to start buying a lot more Japanese assets. Is this, you know, money returning home to Japan, is this the unwind of the carry trade? But if we're talking about Japan normalizing policy rates, we're not talking about Japanese rates going to, you know, 5% kind of levels. If it's a policy normalization, if it's done gradually and within, against the backdrop of, you know, appropriateness for where inflation is, I don't think that, you know, the world has to come to an end just because the Bank of Japan may or may not hike again.
1: Yeah, well, let's talk about a broader fixed income market and bond strategies, right? Because for many reasons, including the war, including inflation, perhaps a hawkish Fed, maybe a strange obsession over the 6-month cadence of the BOJ, bond markets have had a challenging period. What strategies have you seen work, and what do you think will continue to work?
2: So the easiest thing for any income strategy to rely on is investment grade credit. And we're so lucky in Australia because Australian investment grade credit has, amongst all of global credit, you know, the strongest Sharpe ratios, the strongest risk adjusted returns over a long period of time. And this is because Australia is the home of just like little risk taking. We like to be conservative. We don't like to reach too far out the curve. And so for my funds, credit has been the easiest thing to go to. I mean, certainly Australian equities have had a much harder time than global equities of late, and it's not just a tech story here for us in Australia. And then also because the RBA has been hawkish and actually acted on that hawkishness sooner than other global central banks, I think our bond markets have had a harder time as well. But now going forward, I think, you know, even though Australia is a more conservative credit market, I do think that the credit tides move together globally. And what I see going on in the US, and especially all this fear and anxiety around hyperscaler CapEx and the debt that they have to issue, the debt that they have already issued, how that debt has performed. You know, I looked at the performance of SpaceX bonds recently, not that I bought them. But, you know, that it certainly tells you that credit markets in the US are expecting a completely different credit quality of these kinds of bonds compared to where they're currently rated.
0: That's interesting. And then I have to figure what happened this week with the Fed, and the amount of deflection that we saw from the governor, Gavin Warsh, in that press briefing really led to a lot of unanswered questions, right? What is going to be the reaction function of the Fed now? How did you look at that? And does it make the case for duration a bit harder now?
2: It certainly makes it tricky in the U.S. And then when you look at how duration behaved, and especially the difference between real yields and break-evens after that FOMC meeting and then the presser as well, the markets clearly think, well, if he's not going to do anything about it soon, then inflation is going to get more out of control, it's going to be stickier for longer, and therefore break-evens have to rise. So that was the market interpretation of it all. Now, the obsession with, oh, what if they remove guidance? The Fed says that they're watching the market, but the market's actually watching the Fed, so who's following who? You know, historical evidence shows us that the Fed, more than other central banks that we follow, you know, especially more than the RBA, for example, they don't actually like surprising markets. And more often than not, they have usually followed the markets. And why wouldn't you, in some ways, when you think about it? You know, the Fed, yes, they have an army of economists and it's a full-time job to do this. But, you know, so are bond traders. Their full-time job is to anticipate the winds of economic change in the global economy, in their domestic economies, and judge how interest rates locally and along the curve should react to those changes in the fundamentals that they see. So if the Fed has always shown its behavior to be following what the market thinks of the data, both soft and hard, that's coming out in front of them, and Kevin Warsh has just told us, well, we're going to give you less guidance and the market will have to go back to looking at the data. Isn't this what we've always done? And isn't this what the Fed has always done? So I don't really think anything has really changed.
1: Yeah, well, the old school is the new cool, right? let's go back to, you know, the simplicity of the world. So here's a simple question for you. Let me end on this. There's been a widening in credit spreads. People are, to borrow your phrase, they're obsessing over the credit quality of big tech and hyperscalers. What do you think that spread widening is signaling to us?
2: The spread widening, to me, it's signaling that the market hasn't found the right risk premium to put on the tech sector. And the spread widening of the tech names, especially from recent issuance, relative to the rest of the investment grade world in the U.S., also tells me that because investors don't know, you know, how to price in this risk premium, the best answer they have is to hide in non-tech, which is why you see a considerable richening of the non-tech space as well. And the market needs to get over this hump. You know, it needs to, maybe, you know, the spreads on this tech space needs to widen to a point of almost ridiculousness for there to be, you know, buyers who just think, you know, even if they suffer negative free cash flow for a number of years, these are still ultimately investment grade names. In the back of my mind, they will, you know, this CapEx will lead to returns and much higher returns than the market is currently expecting. And eventually we'll get over that hump. But I feel like the market needs to push those spreads to a bit more of a brink than it has done so far.
0: Amy, always great to have you. Amy Shea Patrick there, head of income strategies at Pendle Group, joining us out of Sydney. And the subscribers can also turn to the terminal for more, of course, for that Bank of Japan decision. T-Live Go is up and running, your function for the day, for the latest updates, plus commentary analysis from our expert editors. This is Bloomberg.

0: bringing you the latest business news wherever and whenever it happens. I'm Scarlett Fu, reporting from America's biggest military shipyard. This is Bloomberg.
1: Some of our big news that we're tracking for you today. Bloomberg's been told that assets at Leopold Aschenbrenner's hedge fund Situational Awareness have fallen to about $10 billion after Citadel acquired much of its public stock portfolio. Sources say that's down by more than half from recent months. We're told the fund began liquidating some of its equity positions after suffering losses in the recent AI stock rout. Anthropic says its AI models breached three organizations during recent cybersecurity tests. It comes a little more than a week after its chief rival OpenAI disclosed a similar incident. In a blog post, Anthropic says it found three instances in which its cloud AI tool assessed the intranet and then accessed the intranet and then hacked into external organizations. The affected organizations are not named in the post. South Korea's sixth largest asset manager is urging investors to steer clear of leveraged and inverse ETFs. Korea Investment Management CEO Bae Jae-kyo warned that the products can quickly lose value in volatile markets because of daily rebalancing and compounding effects. Bae calls the strategy an unreliable way to build long-term wealth.
2: Stocks go up and down. Korean assets are headed up substantially as we speak, separately, but certainly timing is peculiar and curious. You have this announcement that South Korea plans to inject nearly $14 billion into its sovereign wealth fund for strategic investments into the AI space, data centers, and also infrastructure. That a move expands the fund's mandate, which is the interesting bit as well here, to include domestic assets for the first time. Let's bring in Haram Lim, our Asia credit reporter, to tell us more details on this. Haram, I mean, could you explain what the government is trying to do here?
3: Right. Basically, the government is trying to create a $14 billion fund that will invest in sectors that's really critical for the AI era, such as data center, software, tech, infrastructure, even to energy, defense, and aerospace investment. So the methodology, how they will do this is that they will create a new account in already existing Korea Investment Corporation, which is the nation's sovereign wealth fund, to independently manage all of these investments. They will start with 20 trillion won, which is $14 billion, and KIC will do the investing based on the relationship they have with global investors and also with their expertise.

0: and with foreign currency to kind of manage the foreign currency reserve that Korea have. But with this new mandate, they will be able to do the domestic investments for the first time, and it will mean a lot for the domestic markets as well.
1: Now, we know what's been happening in the Korean stock market. You know, the fact that we're up 15% today only takes us back to levels on Tuesday and Wednesday is just indicative of that. Is there a link between this announcement and what's happening in the markets there?
0: Of course, we cannot ignore the timing here because we all know Korea equity market has been experiencing the record rout and extreme volatility this week, although it's going two digits up. Today, the KOSPI is going more than 10% up. But it is hard to directly link this announcement to government's like aim to stabilize the markets per se, because this is like the strategy that the government has been seeking for to build like a new fund for AI investment. This has been coming up in the government saying for at least months. So whereas it's really difficult to kind of directly link this, I do think we cannot ignore the timing. And also the government themselves said in the long run, this fund is definitely going to help the asset markets of Korea, because that means more capital and more global money coming into this industry that experienced a sell-off this week. So I do think, although this may not be the pinpoint and measure that government really came out to help stabilize the market, it will definitely have a long-term impact, similar to what the National Pension Service has on Korea's domestic FX and equity markets.
2: All right, Haram, thank you. Haram Lim there, our Asia credit reporter, joining us out of Seoul on this big announcement here today. We're tracking also corporate news. Elon Musk is reportedly, according to the journal, preparing for a separation of Tesla's China business ahead of a potential merger between the EV maker and SpaceX. For more, let's bring in our China correspondent, Min Lo. We're seeing, most of these EV stocks in China are lower on this news, but I don't know. Tell us a bit more about what this potential spinoff could look like and what's behind this decision.
3: Yeah, so according to the journal, Elon Musk is potentially looking at either selling the business or even closing it down. And it's really to prepare for this potential merger between SpaceX and Tesla. And remember, SpaceX is a major defense contractor. They get maybe about a fifth of their contracts from the Department of Defense. So in the event of a merger, that means a defense contractor will have control of Tesla's China factories. It would gain access to the supply chain knowledge in China. It could gain access to data on millions of Chinese Tesla drivers, and potentially there could be illegal diffusion of dual-use goods like rare earth magnets, for example. So if this merger goes through, it's expected to face a lot of regulatory challenges from the Chinese government. So according to the journal, Elon Musk has been instructing employees to organize the company with a laser between the Chinese and U.S. business, so that in the event that there are geopolitical headwinds, the priority is to save and Tesla. And remember, SpaceX is a major defense contractor. They get maybe about a fifth of their contracts from the Department of Defense. So in the event of a merger, that means a defense contractor will have control of Tesla's China factories. It would gain access to the supply chain knowledge in China. It could gain access to data on millions of Chinese Tesla drivers. And potentially there could be illegal diffusion of dual-use goods like rare earth magnets, for example. So if this merger goes through, it's expected to face a lot of regulatory challenges from the Chinese government. So according to the journal, Elon Musk has been instructing employees to organize the company with a laser between the Chinese and U.S. business, so that in the event that there are geopolitical headwinds, the priority is to save the U.S. business.
1: And, you know, the other concern, it seems, is Elon Musk is concerned over the potential impact on the supply chain if there is an invasion of Taiwan.
3: Yes, and according to the journal, Elon Musk is sort of preparing for this eventuality, or insulating the company at least before 2027. He's concerned that there is reliance on China for certain supplies, particularly the lithium iron phosphate battery cells, as well as access to TSMC's chips, which could be under threat in the event of an attack. So starting from the first Trump administration, Elon Musk has already started to move some Chinese suppliers to Mexico, and it was beyond the tariff reason at the time. And starting from 2025, the company also started to wean U.S. factories off of Chinese suppliers. Of course, Trump's tariffs are an accelerator of this, but also

0: the incentives to reshore production. But of course, this will have huge implications for Tesla, right? Because China is its second largest market, so it's going to have a major impact on the valuation of the company as well in the event of the merger.
1: Min-Min, thank you. Min-Min Lo, our China correspondent there. Before we head to the break, just a look at Japanese markets. We are on the lunch break, of course, on the cash markets. The yen, of course, is still trading as we await the BOJ decision. Could come out any time. Now, also look at equity markets, and it's really a story where we talked about Korea. Onshore markets are also doing very well today, 1.2% to the upside. Dollar yen has now retraced half its steps back to the pre-suspected intervention level. So that's more ahead. This is Bloomberg.

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2: 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It's a big mistake, because we need to have really big global tech leaders in Europe.
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3: Making money isn't about drowning in emotions. It's about understanding what's actually happening. Markets are the best way to glean signal from noise, and that is what we try to do every morning. This is Bloomberg Surveillance.
4: Bringing you up-to-the-minute space news whenever and wherever it happens. I'm Ed Ludlow at NASA's Kennedy Space Center in Florida, and this is Bloomberg.
5: Well, European football's governing body is threatening to boycott FIFA competitions over plans to sell stakes in a new commercial entity to outside investors. Now, UEFA says the World Cup, according to this statement, should not become an investment product. The European body has 55 nations, including reigning world champion Spain, voting on the proposal, which could derail FIFA president Gianni Infantino's plans. Yeah, what do you make of this? Our football analysts.
6: Now, here we go. I wonder if a rogue picture is going to come up again. Please don't.
5: We didn't.
6: But it's the, you know, it's... So my initial take was the World Cup already makes money. It's not as if they needed a bailout.
5: Not as if they need more money. They already made a lot of money in the World Cup, this recent one.
6: Yes,
5: right?
6: And to hold another World Cup, they don't need more private funds. Now, of course, there's a commercial aspect of the business. There will always be money to be made. But the fact that the reaction has been swift, and here's why the UEFA, which is the European Football Association, is important, right? Because if they're not supportive of this, and they say none of their members are, what is a World Cup without the European teams? And now you have, of course, CONCACAF, which is North America.
5: And they might want to sell the World Cup, too. Is that kind of the speculation?
6: I'm not too familiar with the details, but they want to carve out parts of it to make it to get private money involved. But it's hard to see how they could proceed with this and the World Cup remains viable in its current form if there are no European sides involved, right? Because otherwise, who else is participating? Now, we haven't heard from the South Americans, of course, where a big bulk of the champions and the quality comes from.
5: Yeah.
6: But I would imagine CONMEBOL, which is the South American Association.
5: I think you add to the drama around what happened during the last World Cup and, you know, what happened with that red card with Balogun, right?
6: Yes.
5: And, you know, Infantino has been facing a lot of controversy of late here. So this just adds to it, right? And I know for the purists out there, it seems like he's blurring the lines, right, between the sport, money, power, and really, this relationship, of course, with President Trump as well. But yeah, so my friend told me the other day, I sound very awkward when I talk about sports. So I'm going to leave it to you now.
6: Because it's for the fans.
5: By the way,
6: you don't sound awkward.
5: Yes.
6: You know, I
5: try.
6: You hold your own. I try to learn. Yeah. There's an opportunity to learn here on the weekend in Hong Kong.
5: Because
6: it's a Hong Kong Football Festival, and I think you have four big, really big clubs here in the city. It's the summer, of course, so they do tend to do these tours. And in case you missed that and you're in Hong Kong and you're up to battling the horrible weather out there, I think it's an amber rainstorm right now. Man City, Chelsea, Inter Milan, and Juventus are all in, and they're playing each other as well over the course of the next few days. I haven't looked at tickets yet, but I heard they cut prices as well, but opposite to what happened in the World Cup.
5: I've been told that we need to move on and talk a little bit more about what's going on.
6: Is the BOJ out yet?
5: Not yet. No.
6: PMIs.
5: Let's recap the PMI. I mean, out of all the news flow today, we kind of overlooked this, but it was actually kind of a pretty sore number, or at least a soft number when it comes to the manufacturing and non-manufacturing. We are seeing once again in contraction. So non-manufacturing at 49, the estimate was supposed to be 50, and manufacturing was also at 49.2. So it has started to see signs that maybe the slow summer, does that prompt more urgency now for some sort of rate cut or something after what was a pretty disappointing Politburo meeting? What came out from that readout?
6: And I think BI thinks that could be in late September.
5: Yeah.
6: Will be the next key window for policymakers. But by the way, right, late September 2024, we know what happened then. Do we get the same thing? Perhaps based on the news flow recently, we might have to pare that back. But suffice to say, it's a big one. Lots more ahead on Bloomberg Television, including the BOJ. We're waiting for that. Thank you for joining us this week. We'll see you all on Monday.

0: Well, it's been a remarkable day for Asia stocks, with tech and momentum trades staging a massive rebound. Korea's performance today won for the record books after US chip stocks advanced by the most in more than a year. And it's all coming on a day where the BOJ is on tap, just after reported intervention with the yen. Avril Hong's here with the latest. Avril, plenty to unpack here.
1: Yeah, a lot to talk through. I mean, first off, Asia stock gauge climbing by the most since early April, propelled by Korea. The Kospi, we've never ever seen gains like that before in the Korean benchmark. The chip makers, at one point, both of them were climbing well upwards of 20%. And there were some positive signals from the Sovereign Wealth Fund planning those investments into strategic AI. And for the first time, this could include domestic assets. And think about as well how yesterday, foreign turned into buyers. And then also the positive handover from Wall Street, U.S. chip stocks climbing by the most in more than a year. Microsoft adding almost $500 billion in market cap, something we haven't seen in a single stock before. And of course, Amazon earnings, that is all a positive backdrop. Overall, investors seem to be having more confidence that revival in AI, betting maybe that the unwind is done. Momentum is coming back in a big way. Let's flip the board, because this tech rebound is not just happening in Korea. Of course, we're seeing that in Japan as well. The flip side is, of course, how the yen gains are hitting the export-related names after the Japanese currency climbed the most in more than 2 years on reported intervention, with Japanese officials having bought the yen, and then the New York Fed follow through with a rate check. Now, this, I have to say, is something that's well-timed, if it indeed is the case, coming off the FOMC, where we had a soft dollar. But also, as our colleagues at Bloomberg Economics have been highlighting, this could represent a change in tactics from Japanese officials. They used to telegraph such action well in advance before pulling the trigger. This time around, maybe they're using the element of surprise, and then that coordination with the U.S. also, maybe greater coordination between the U.S. and Japan to cap the yen weakness. Now, let's flip the board again, because the data today, by the way, from Tokyo backed the case for the BOJ's path of rate hikes. But what we really need to see is the follow through. Even if they don't hike today, which is consensus, the likes of Ueda will have to follow through on messaging, for example. You look at the skepticism that we're seeing in the options markets, the dollar-yen risk reversals. The further out the timeline you go, you see less confidence among traders of yen gains. So that is among the things that we will be watching today. Paul?
0: All right. Thanks very much, Avril. Just want to get across some breaking news. We just had Sony earnings across the Bloomberg terminal. We've got a pretty handy beat, too. Sony seeing operating income for the year, 1.72 trillion yen. The expectation was for 1.6 trillion yen. So a beat there. Net sales was also a beat. The dividend, 35 yen. That was a slight improvement over the estimate of 33.08 yen as well. Game and network services segment operating income was 202.01 billion yen. Also some good results here for the music and pictures segment as well. Going forward, Sony Group is also raising its revenue and net profit views for the full year, which ends in March 2027. Although an asterisk on that, Sony saying it is difficult to estimate the financial impact of the earthquake, and that earthquake impact has not been incorporated into the full year forecast. But certainly those headline numbers, the operating income beat, very encouraging from Sony, which was trading a little bit softer before the lunch break in Japan. All right, well, let's get back to the Bank of Japan. We are, of course, awaiting that decision due any time now. The Asia Trade co-anchor, Sherry Ann, joining us from Tokyo. So, Sherry, we're not expecting a change from the BOJ today, but what will we be focusing on?
2: I mean, this was supposed to be a pretty routine meeting, right? All 52 economists surveyed by Bloomberg expected no change, especially since we got that hike back in June to the highest level since 1995, the benchmark rate now at 1%. But then, as Avril just mentioned, we got that speculated intervention in the market. Sources confirming to Bloomberg that Japanese authorities actually officially intervened in the markets to support the currency. The U.S. also carried out a rate check. Remember, this would be the first time that they would have done this since January in order to support the currency. So now it's become a little bit more expensive. exciting, right? Could we see potentially a hawkish move, especially with T.S. Lombard now saying that when we have seen intervention in the past, they have been followed by BOJ rate hikes, especially mid-2024. Whatever happens today, a hike would still be a surprise. But what we'll be watching is for those hawkish signals that could come out of the Bank of Japan, especially the number of dissents. Remember last time when they hiked in June, there was one dissent out of 8 voting members. That was a time when Governor Ueda was away and hospitalized. This time around, will we see more dissents toward rate hikes? I mean, last time was towards a rate cut that came from a reflationist board member, Asada, who was appointed by the Takaichi government. This time around, we know that at least 2 board members have kept pretty steady on wanting to tighten faster. So those are some of the signals that we'll be watching.
0: Yeah, in terms of signals, it's going to be tremendous focus as well on the media conference later today. So how high are the stakes there for Governor Ueda?
2: Governor Ueda, having come back from that hospital incident where he was in the hospital for a liver problem and having missed a meeting for the first time for a central bank governor in Japan since 2010 or so, is very consequential, especially what he has to say when it comes to inflation pressures in this country, the state of the economy. Sources have told Bloomberg that we might see an upgraded forecast when it comes to growth. We know that inflation has been also tracking higher. Core CPI for the month of June, for example, gaining ground for the first time in 3 months. We have seen Tokyo CPI also gaining ground for the second month today, just with data released a few hours ago. What that means for the markets, especially the reaction in the Japanese yen, anything that's perceived as dovish could actually hurt the currency even more. And remember, last time when they intervened, it was record intervention of more than $70 billion last quarter, just for the yen to continue its downward trend. Of course, rate differentials are a key issue. One of the reasons that perhaps they might have intervened in the markets this time around is that there was an opening and the dollar was exposed with that hold coming from the FOMC this week. But what happens later on when you have these expectations of a hawkish Fed with those dissents in that part of the world, in the FOMC, and you have the Bank of Japan, the perception that they're falling behind the curve, then you could see more weakness for the Japanese yen. And don't get me started, Paul, on the JGB space as well. A lot of volatility, especially since we're now factoring in more potential fiscal risk.
0: Well, I won't get you started on that, but I will get you started on something else, another layer of uncertainty in terms of, you know, what's happening on the political, fiscal side that the BOJ is going to need to think about.
2: Yeah, I mean, we got the confirmation from Prime Minister Takaichi that she will be cutting the sales tax on food and soft drinks to 1% from 8%. It will be temporary, only lasting for 2 years from April of next year. But the implications are big, right? We're talking about potentially the government, the fiscal side of things, going in the opposite direction from what the central bank is trying to do. Actually, the government has downgraded their growth forecast for this year for Japan, given the impact of higher oil prices, given the impact of higher inflation, accelerated inflation hurting households, which is why the government is also thinking of giving cash transfers for some people. That could potentially mean stimulating the economy even more at a time when we've also seen that the deficit in this country and debt to GDP is enormous. Now, this program by the Prime Minister is expected to cost more than $25 billion a year in lost revenue. How will they pay for it? The Prime Minister continues to say that there will be no issuing of deficit financing bonds, but we've seen the volatility in JGBs, Paul, that signal that they are perhaps not completely believing what the government is saying.
0: All right, the Asia Trade co-anchor Sherry Ahn there in Tokyo. Well, let's get more now with Alicia Garcia Herrero, Chief Asia Pacific and Middle East Economist at Natixis. Alicia, thanks so much for your time today. And as Sherry was describing there, we are not expecting a change from the Bank of Japan today. But so many factors, as Sherry was outlining there, for the BOJ to consider, not least among them inflation. And, you know, we got the Tokyo CPI for July a little bit earlier, 2%, obviously a leading indicator for national CPI as well. So, you know, let's start there. What's your outlook for inflation in Japan, and is the BOJ acting appropriately?
3: Well, the BOJ has been behind the curve for so long, and that's exactly the problem. I think they should have hiked before. They did hike in June, which is already good news, but that June hike came too late. And therefore, every time they try to move, they should move now, but they're not going to move. Yeah, it's two hikes in a row. That's not the style of the BOJ, also because the equilibrium interest rate for Japan, given its potential growth, is very low. So they don't have room to hike many times. And that is why they need to just show their intent today. Clearly, they need to send a forward guidance, what the Fed is no longer wanting to do. That's what the BOJ should be doing today. Tell the market we're going to hike earlier than we thought because we just saw Tokyo CPI. It's quite clear that our inflationary expectations are getting out of control. We need to show the intent. And I think that is what I hope they will do, because otherwise they will have spent a fortune again to intervene in the forex market, and it's going to all go nowhere because the market won't believe them. And it is therefore very important that they show they will hike earlier. That is October.
0: Alicia, we've just actually received that decision. I'll come back to you in a moment, but I just want to return to Sherry. As expected, the rate on hold at 1%, so no change from the Bank of Japan today. But Sherry, I want to bring you in here. What else are we hearing from the BOJ?
2: So the BOJ keeping the rate on 1%, as you said, Paul, and this will be the highest level since 1995. Very much as expected, despite, of course, a little bit of here and there and conversations and speculations because of that intervention as suspected earlier yesterday. But the BOJ now saying that they will keep raising the rate in response to what the economy is doing, what prices are doing, that economic risks generally are balanced. This is interesting. There is risk of price trends deviating above the target. So again, they're pointing to some inflationary pressures. And this, of course, we have seen it already today in the data. Tokyo CPI accelerating for a second month, and core CPI, the headline for the national prices last week, accelerating again for the first time in 3 months. So the BOJ is saying we need to watch the impact on currencies, on the economy and inflation. Remember, right now, the concern is the weakness of the Japanese yen at a 40-year low against the U.S. dollar. And you have those import prices rising, oil prices rising. And on oil prices, the BOJ is saying that they need to pay particular attention to the situation in the Middle East. Nothing much happening with the Japanese yen right now, still at that 160 level against the U.S. dollar. But the BOJ is saying that the global AI demand, though, is helping support Japan's economy. Now, this is interesting because they are actually upgrading their forecast for the full year of 2026 of GDP to 0.6% from 0.5%. It's interesting because we saw actually the government downgrading their forecast, but the BOJ has been more firm in talking about the strength of this economy and also to pointing to the potential upside risk to prices.
0: Well, as we have been digesting this, we've seen the yen weaken, although it has seemed to have stopped for now. It's hovering around that 160.68 level. It did weaken down to 160.80 as we were speaking. But, you know, considering some of the commentary that we've got accompanying this decision, how much now riding on that press conference for Governor Ueda to really send a clear signal about what's happening next and to put a floor under the currency?
2: Especially since he's been these days compared here in Japan to Deputy Governor Uchida, who actually carried out the press conference last time around in June when he was hospitalized, right? There was stability afterwards in the markets, not a lot of moves in the Japanese yen, equities, or bonds. So that's what you want as a central banker. You just do not want to move the markets at this point. That would be one of those signals for success. So we will be waiting to see what Governor Ueda says in this press conference and whether or not any of his comments could be taken as dovish or hawkish. But right now, at least when it comes to the statement, the BOJ is saying that the price trend is approaching their 2% price goal. Remember, I mean, when it comes to headline inflation, we've been around these levels for the longest time, for years, surpassing the BOJ's 2% target. But what the central bank has continued to say is that underlying inflation pressures are not necessarily quite there. But now they're pointing to the yen depreciation also likely leading to price increases, more and more in the last few months of these statements, we have seen the BOJ point to the importance of the currency when it comes to those inflation risks in this country as well. When it comes to the CPI expectations from the BOJ, they've actually put it at 2% core CPI for fiscal year 2028. When it comes to fiscal year 2026, core CPI at 2.5%, which is slightly lower than their previous forecast at 2.8%. Of course, we'll have to also follow the fluctuations in oil prices, Paul, given that the Iran-U.S. war continues and this country is heavily dependent on that crude.
0: Indeed. All right, Sherry, thank you. Let's get back to Alicia Garcia Herrera, APAC and Middle East Chief Economist at Natixis. Alicia, hopefully you've had time to digest some of these top lines coming out of the BOJ. But, you know, again, it's, you know, we're watching inflation. We're watching the war in the Middle East. Some of these price increases due to yen depreciation, which ironically probably could have been halted to some degree with a more hawkish statement. What are your key takeaways at this point?
3: Well, I think there's something very interesting, which is this upward
0: revision. This is due to yen depreciation, which ironically probably could have been halted to some degree with a more hawkish statement. What are your key takeaways at this point?
3: Well, I think there's something very interesting, which is this upward revision of growth, which is the opposite of what the government is doing. And this is a big signal that the BOJ is basically showing that the risks are on the upside, both on inflation and on growth. As everybody realizes, Japan is actually growing above potential. And that's inflationary by itself, beyond the exchange rate, beyond Iran's continued shock, 23% increase in oil prices in already in July. So, you know, there's really nothing there. Plus, of course, the reduction in VAT taxes on food. So everything is inflationary. So whatever the statement is, I think already that revision of growth shows the way. The BOJ is willing, whether it will manage, but is willing to hike. That's very clear to me.
0: Yeah, the question is, though, when, and kind of circles back to your earlier point, is the window kind of closed?
3: Yeah, I think earlier than October will be difficult. I mean, a lot of analysts had it already, you know, December. We had it in December. We moved it to October. And it might still be very late. So, you know, the question is, will they do something in between? And will that be shocking to the market? I can only tell you that if they don't, they will have to continue to intervene. And that is in itself very expensive. And let's not forget that the Fed is very important in this equation. Yeah, so the more we move to a hike in September, the pressure on the yen will be stronger. So in a way, you're right. They don't have time to show their intent. So forward guidance has to be there in their press conference.
0: In your view, how durable is the economy in terms of sustaining a rate increase in a period where, you know, growth is just starting to look encouraging? Can growth survive a rate increase? Yeah. I mean, 1% is still pretty low.
3: Yeah, I think there's no problem with growth, if you ask me. I think, you know, we've seen the Japanese economy becoming, in a way, becoming more into new sectors like Korea, like Taiwan, like, you know, they're getting into the mode of AI prompts. So in that regard, I think, you know, the question here really is household income, disposable income, and of course, real income. So, you know, as long as they can control inflation, I think the Japanese economy could do well with higher rates. What might be more problematic, though, is to finance that growing fiscal deficit, because the VAT tax cut will increase. No matter what Takaichi says, it's just very obvious. It will increase the fiscal deficit. They will need to issue more debt. So that's the key problem, is fiscal dominance. That's what really drives the scene in Japan today.
0: You noted earlier the eye-watering expense of intervening in currency markets, and, in the wake of that decision, the yen has weakened a little bit more. It started the day at 159, we're now 160.83. How much now is riding on this Governor Ueda press conference in terms of getting value for money, getting a bit of a 1-2 punch when it comes to putting a floor under the yen?
3: Exactly. I mean, it's up to Ueda to stop the sliding currency that they just propped up. Yeah. So this is why it's not enough to say, okay, we pause and we'll see where we're heading. No, he needs to tell the world where he's heading, and just explain the pause by basically breathing out of a hike in June. He has to say he's only breathing, but he has every intention to hike. He must say that to stop the sliding of the yen, for sure.
0: What's your outlook for the yen in 2027, especially circling back to what you mentioned earlier about the Fed and Fed tightening also being a very real possibility? Would you put a number on the yen for the end of this year?
3: Yeah. I wouldn't put a number, because that very much depends on whether the Fed, the market view of the Fed to two hikes in 2026 is actually not Natixis' view. We have a slower Fed, and therefore I have less of a problem with Natixis' view for the yen than I would have if I were following the market view. But I think the problem with the yen really lies, the number could be stable 160 if the central bank, if the BOJ shows the world that they're ready to use rates beyond one hike. Everybody's expecting a hike. I think they need to open the door to additional hikes if needed, and talk about the currency as a problem for inflationary pressures, and therefore for disposable income, and therefore for growth in Japan. So they really need to tell the world, we are here to make sure that the yen doesn't go further. And that would be my forecast, if you ask me, if Ueda is able to do this. But my concern is that, again, we had a dissent last time, one member expecting a cut. That is worrisome. The government might not be able to, might not allow the BOJ to do this. That's my concern. And then the yen will slide further.
0: Alicia, we're out of time, but thank you so much for joining us today. That's Alicia Garcia Herrero, APAC and Middle East Chief Economist at Natixis. And let's check in on the yen right now. 160.79, it seems to have stopped falling for now. But for more, let's get to Bloomberg Intelligence FX strategist Stephen Chu. So, Stephen, we started the day at 159. We're now at 160.82. Just really underscores, I guess, just how fragile sentiment is around the yen right now.
4: Absolutely. Thanks, Paul. It's really a trillion question, as in whether intervention, suspected intervention, can really strengthen the yen sustainably. As we saw over and over again the last time in April, that the yen will weaken eventually without a follow-up, say, BOJ tightening or a weaker dollar. So now the elements for a sustainable yen rally is not there yet. If you look at it, if we analyze dollar-yen trend, there are always three elements. The first one is the dollar trend, the Fed view. And now we saw that even though the Fed didn't hike this week, Wash has still keep market guessing, and it's still very likely the next move is a hike, so the dollar is unlikely to collapse right away, and that wouldn't help the yen. Secondly, BOJ also kept rates unchanged today, and even though if they hike before year end, they are still talking about a hike per 6 months, and that's not enough to narrow the gap between US rates and Japanese rates. So from that perspective, that is not constructive for the yen. Finally, last but not least, if we look at market factors like intervention, usually unilateral intervention from Japan alone will not be efficient and effective, as we have seen, because we need to bring in other players, for example, the U.S., in particular the U.S., and other G7 members, to collectively strengthen the yen if intervention is going to succeed. But we are not seeing that yet. So now, bottom line is the yen could weaken quickly after all this support.
0: Yes, Stephen, it's going to be an interesting afternoon for currency traders when Governor Ueda starts speaking. What sort of rhetoric are you expecting to hear, and how's this going to move the yen?
4: Contrary to Governor Walsh from the Fed, he will have to lay out some forward guidance, as in the Bank of Japan will at least hike once in six months, if not faster, and they will have to be very committed in terms of supporting the yen, saying that further speculation in yen downside will lure further official action to support the yen. But whether that works is another matter, but he has to be very committal in supporting the currency going forward.
0: And what might we anticipate in terms of bond yields over the rest of the course of this afternoon?
4: Very interesting, because not being committed to hike rates to curb inflation and supporting the currency might be seen as a fiscal weakness, similar to what we saw in the U.S. Treasury yields yesterday, similar to other markets with fiscal concerns, say Indonesia. So the longer end of the curve could sell off if there's nothing about central bank independence and commitment in tightening. So the steepening in the curve may continue, and the back end of the JGB yields could go higher from here, and that's our view. Thanks, Paul.
0: All right, Bloomberg Intelligence Chief Emerging Markets FX Strategist Stephen Chu there. Still to come, our exclusive with Levi Strauss CEO Michelle Goss as the denim giant bets on India to help drive its $10 billion growth ambitions. That conversation's up next. This is Bloomberg.

0: Next week on Leaders with me, Francine Lacroix. I speak with investor and entrepreneur Amanda Stavely on the boldest deal of her career.
1: That was ballsy, yeah. That was ballsy.
2: How your business day ends often depends on how it begins.

0: region, particularly for the Cosby. Yeah, and you need a strong stomach to be involved in that market after the excitement of this week. We're now up 14.3%. This is after a very strong set of tech earnings from the US, really turned around the sentiment on all things chips and AI. Seeing the Hang Seng Tech Index also getting a bit better by about half of 1% at the moment. The Nikkei also having a good day. Tech supporting the gains there, up by 4.1%. We did hear from Sony a little bit earlier. It was out with a pretty good set of results. The stock is, I don't believe, trading just yet. It was 2.65% off earlier, but it did report a good set of numbers that beat estimates, raising its profit outlook as well. CSI 300, meanwhile, as China heads to lunch, better by 1.25%, and we're watching the yen very closely. 160.83 at the moment, weakening after the Bank of Japan decided, as widely expected, to keep rates on hold at 1%, so diluting some of the intervention that we saw earlier today from the Ministry of Finance. But we'll be listening very closely, as will everybody involved in currency trading, to Governor Ueda's press conference a little bit later on. All right, well, even as tariffs, inflation, and foreign exchange pressures weigh on the retail sector globally, Levi Strauss is seeing strong momentum in Asia. The company recently reported double-digit growth in the region and singled out India as one of its standout markets. As Levi's expands its footprint and broadens its lifestyle offerings, India is emerging as a key growth driver. And joining us now for an exclusive interview is Michelle Goss, President and CEO of Levi Strauss. Michelle, thanks so much for your time today. And I just want to start by asking you, what brings you to Asia? And can you tell us a little bit about the strength you're seeing in India?
1: Absolutely. Well, first, Paul, thanks for having me here today. And, you know, we're really excited about the momentum that's happening on the business. We just came off of reporting another strong quarter of growth, expanded profitability, giving us the confidence to raise our guide for the year. And Asia overall really contributed to that growth. It was up 12%, a very strong first half. And India and other markets like Japan are definitely fueling that growth. Asia is a critical part of our growth story as we look ahead to grow this business to at least $10 billion and beyond. And I've made many trips to Asia since I joined the company in early 2023, including India, but also across Asia. I was in Shanghai earlier this week and now in Singapore. And I'm really excited because with half of the world's population living in Asia, this is a big, big opportunity for Levi's.
0: Yeah, so India, I think, is now your sixth largest global market after all, overall. Correct me if I'm wrong, is the largest in Asia. Can you give us any specific insights into India's market around what products are working, what's not working, and where the demand's coming from?
1: Yeah, absolutely. India is a key market for us. You know, we're about to open our 500th store in India. We actually have our largest mall store, close to 10,000 square feet, actually, in India. And the business has been doing really well over the last couple years and accelerating. I'd say a couple things in India. And again, I visited that market a few times over the last few years, even last fall. First of all, the consumer. I mean, the consumer is prime for Levi's. They're younger, they're optimistic, they like fashion and also like quality, and love the heritage of the Levi's brand. I mean, Levi's is a very big brand in India, and it's one of the markets where we're really known not only for our denim bottoms, but really head-to-toe dressing, head-to-toe apparel. And I get to see that firsthand when I visit. And so really across the board, our strategies are working. I mean, big picture for Levi's. We are undergoing a transformation. We are becoming a best-in-class direct-to-consumer retailer. This year will be a hallmark year where more than half of our business will be direct-to-consumer, either through our own stores or through online. And we're becoming a head-to-toe, what we like to say, denim lifestyle retailer. When we look at our business in India, we actually are delivering that strategy very well. You know, we sell about as many tops as we do bottoms. That's the highest we have 11 anywhere in the world. And like I said, from a consumer standpoint, they love Levi's. We have top market share for women's and men's in terms of denim bottoms. And there's so much potential. So while we're excited about what we've seen to date with the strategies that are in play, there's a ton of upside. And I'll say in India, but frankly, across Asia. I mean, Asia is only 18% of our business. And when you think about the opportunity in this market with, again, half the world's population living here, they're younger, they're optimistic, they're looking for fashion and durability and quality, that's great for Levi's.
0: So if you feel like Asia's a little bit underserved at the moment, which markets are you looking at? Which have you identified for some good growth opportunities? Can we expect to see some more store openings in some countries in the next 3 to 5 years?
1: Yes, absolutely. In fact, we see opportunity really across Asia. So we spoke about India. As I mentioned, I was just in China a few days ago, and that's a big, big opportunity for Levi's. It's a very small part of our business today, only a couple percent. But when you think about the opportunity, again, the population, the desire for fashion, I mean, being in Shanghai, which is such a fashion hub, and so just upside for us. I was in a pop-up event just the other day where it was really a celebration of the tremendous heritage we have. In fact, our company historian was there and she was doing an event, as well as these influencers and how people are really gravitating towards not only the heritage of Levi's, but everything we're offering head to toe. And I think for brands to be able to, you know, really hold on to who they are with the deep history, I mean, we've been at this for 170 years. There's not many brands that can claim that, but also be leaning forward and being at the center of culture. I mean, one of the really exciting things happening around the world and in Asia in particular is our partnership with Rosé. I mean, she's a global icon. She's got 90 million followers. She was part of our global campaign that we launched earlier this year, and we are doing collaborations with her, and she's really helping us accelerate our women's business. You know, for the company, women's represents now 40%, which is significantly up versus where we were just a few years ago. That's a big area of focus as we talk about becoming a head-to-toe denim lifestyle brand. In Asia, women's is only 30%. So when we think about growth, you know, you can think about it from a category standpoint, like tops as part of lifestyle, our underrepresented female consumer. There's channel opportunities, still many stores that we're going to build across Asia, some which we'll own and operate, others that we'll do with great partnerships and franchise. And we still have a big wholesale business that we can lean into. So China, India, and I would say Japan and Korea. Japan has been on a tear. I mean, that business is doing really well for us. It's the most premium denim market in the world, and it's the most premium expression for Levi's as well. We, earlier this year, last year sometime, introduced a new category for us called Blue Tab, which we like to refer to it as denim luxury, and it's the most elevated Levi's, made with the most beautiful Japanese denim. We're now offering head to toe. It's a very big business in Japan in particular, but we see that as an opportunity to really take it around the world. And we have launched it and we're in the early stages, but for us to operate now and compete in premium denim, again, it presents upside for the company.
0: Well, you also have to operate and compete in, you know, what is becoming a somewhat complex geopolitical environment. I mean, particularly with unpredictable U.S. tariff policy, inflation, concerns around, you know, consumer sentiment as well. How are you adapting your supply chain around some of these pressures, particularly the tariff environment?
1: Yeah, you bet. Well, you know, first I would say, relative to the consumer, our consumer has continued to prove resilient. I mean, hence the business results that we've seen the first half of the year. But we always stay really close. We stay agile. We know that we have to earn their business and their trust every single day. And for a brand like Levi's, in times of uncertainty, that's where consumers go. They will lean into consumers that they know, trust, are great value, have great durability. And then as it relates to tariffs and supply chain. I mean, I would just say our teams have done a tremendous job mitigating the tariff pressures. We still have the tariff headwind in our numbers, and we've been able to grow our margins despite that through a number of great initiatives that the team has embraced. From a supply chain standpoint as well, we have a robust supply chain. We're very diversified. You know, we have deep relationships with our partners over decades. And so that, I think that really positions us well and competitively to navigate whatever headwind is going to come our way.
0: Is there a headwind or potentially a tailwind from AI as well? And I mean, I'm sure the connection between AI and the denim business isn't immediately obvious, but it seems to be finding its way in everywhere at the moment. Is it offering you any opportunities for, you know, cost savings or boosting revenues?
1: Yeah, absolutely. I would say myself, the team, our company, we believe in AI. You know, maybe it has something to do with we're based in San Francisco and we're close by to many of the innovators in the AI space. But we've embraced it early on and we see the opportunity for it to really help us accelerate our growth. It's an enabler to us. On the one hand, it can help us in the consumer experience, and we're experimenting with AI as it relates to helping our consumers find outfits and outfitting, and even playing with a stylist chatbot that our consumers are engaging with. So I see a lot of potential in how it can enhance the consumer experience and how it can help us grow. I mean, lots of processes can be automated with AI. You know, for us, it's an opportunity to help us accelerate our growth while we also can enhance our profitability. And that's the expectation. I mean, we talk about growing our business to $10 billion. That's our aspiration. But we also intend to expand our margins from what we've guided this year, 12%, to upwards of 15%. And AI, through efficiency and automation, will help us get there. So we are betting. We're making investments. We have great partners who are helping us innovate in the AI space.
0: Michelle, before we let you go, we're going to have a big cricket story coming up later on the show about just the size of the Indian Premier League. Now, I'm wondering if Levi's has got any tie-ups with cricket ambassadors or Bollywood stars that's helping boost your business there.
1: Well, it's a great question. I'm glad you brought it up. You know, I mentioned Rosé earlier from, you know, these great ambassadors that we work with. And we do that around the world. So last year we had a big campaign with Beyoncé, who's a global icon. And relative to India, yes, we've worked with folks like Diljit and Ali Abbott. So they help bring the brand to life. But, you know, it does start with the incredible brand we have, the amazing product, our teams on the ground who are engaging with our fans every single day. And then we have these amazing partnerships with the Ali Abbotts of the world who just help bring it to life in a relevant way so that we can connect day to day with our fans.
0: All right, Michelle Goss, thank you so much for your time today. Michelle is president and CEO of Levi Strauss. Right, I want to take you back to a story that we were reporting earlier. It was a report from the Wall Street Journal that Tesla was weighing the sale of its China unit potentially ahead of a SpaceX deal. Now, we've since heard from Tesla China calling that false information, and also Elon Musk posting on X just now also saying that this is fake news. So pushback there on that earlier report that Tesla was planning to sell the China unit ahead of a SpaceX deal. Right, let's take a look now at Indian markets just ahead of the open. It's been a wildly positive day across most of the Asia-Pacific today, so let's take a look at how we're shaping up. We're about 2 minutes away now. One stock we'll be watching is, of course, Tata Steel. It missed estimates when it announced earnings yesterday, although it does also plan $3.5 billion worth of spending to expand

0: transaction ever happened in IPL history, Indian Premier League cricket's history. And another deal of Royal Challengers, which also changed hands by another billionaires, including Mittal family and Adar Poonawalla, for $1.65 billion deal. So these two deals have bolstered the valuation of IPL, and it has now clocked straight away second consecutive year rise of 11.3% to $20.6 billion worth of valuation. And standalone, as I said, it is $4.3 billion valuation for IPL as a brand.
1: Can you talk to us a little bit also about how media consumption's changing around the IPL and what kind of viewership it's attracting now?
0: Oh, that's a good question. So largely digital is taking shape, and when you take up the linear television, it's on sharp decline. So according to Geostar, it's clocked around 1.06 billion screens have been they've garnered in during the IPL thing. And there was a very interesting anecdote which Bloomberg reported earlier, when a 16-year-old Vaibhav Suryavamshi is coming to bat for Rajasthan Royals, 5 million screens increase will be then in few minutes. So that is the kind of level which the IPL is witnessing, and the media consumption is largely changing towards digital, which is helping the organizers to have a premium driven specific packages for that. And largely they are moving to digital, and linear television has declined, which is helping them to stitch in for a specially made ad revenues. And it is getting a lot of revenue streams since it is moving from linear television to digital form of viewing, Paul.
1: All right, PR Sanjay Bloomberg, senior reporter from Conglomerates, telling us about the stellar success of the Indian Premier League. We have more ahead. This is Bloomberg.

0: In case you missed it on Bloomberg Surveillance.
1: The Relax Row, which is in economy, is, I think, one of the coolest things we've done in a long time. A blocked middle seat in coach is just another example.
2: Scott, have you had that idea for a long time?
1: In fairness, Air New Zealand is the one that came up with it, and I've wanted to do it ever since they did it. Of all the stuff we've done, I personally think it is one of the coolest things we've done.
2: I love the idea of the Relax Row. When I was a teenager, young in my 20s, flying, when I saw an empty row of three seats and the plane taking off, I'd never been more excited. Yeah. Yeah. As soon as you got up to about 35,000 feet, I was on it, trying to lie down and move the armrest to make this work.
1: Yeah, I spent a number of trips when I was young and non-revving doing the same thing.
2: Weren't you the same? You spot those three seats, that's mine. And you see someone outside, get up,
3: still
2: not a chance.
3: That. Yeah, that actually happened with my younger son.
0: Don't miss Bloomberg Surveillance live every weekday.

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3: 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We see the Chinese fighting for their companies all the time. Here in Europe, I feel I'm fighting against the European regulators. Not that they are fighting for us, they are fighting against us. It's a big mistake, because we need to have really big global tech leaders in Europe.
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1: A broad vision here from the new Prime Minister.

0: Welcome back. You're watching Insights. Let's take a look at how Japan assets are tracking after, of course, the Bank of Japan held its key rate at 1%. That was very much widely expected. No surprises really in the commentary so far as well. The importance of continuing to watch the conflict in the Middle East and oil prices and inflation as well. Speaking of which, Tokyo CPI did tick up a little in the month of July. So we got the Nikkei better by 3.6%, largely supported by a lot of optimism around tech today. The yen, though, did soften after that Bank of Japan decision. It was started its day with a 159 handle, so it's now a 160.67, but seems to have found a flaw there. We eagerly await, of course, remarks from Governor Ueda coming up at the media conference. Now, for more on this, let's get to Bloomberg MLive strategist David Savage. So, David, big move in the yen there after that decision, even though it was the decision we were expecting. There's some issues here around some of the commentary, and is there an opportunity for Governor Ueda to offer a bit more clarity in a couple of hours?
1: For sure. I mean, I think that this move was largely expected, but given the overnight move we saw in dollar yen, I think there was perhaps some expectations that we'd see, again, from Governor Ueda later, that we might see some, you know, more hawkish commentary. But I think, again, the move that we're seeing in dollar yen today speaks to the point that, you know, interventions can have these sort of tactical moves, in terms of supporting the yen. But until we see follow through in terms of monetary policy, until we hear from Governor Ueda, you know, real serious concern about yen weakness, I think you're going to keep seeing traders jump in and on this carry trade, and we're going to keep seeing dollar yen, you know, grind higher.
0: That's really sucked up a lot of the oxygen in the room this hour, at least. We do have to talk about what we've seen in Korea. The KOSPI now better by 14%. It's just been such a volatile week or a volatile month or so for South Korean stocks. Notwithstanding this massive gain we're seeing today, are we going to be talking next week about more declines? What's ahead?
1: It's really been an extraordinary day of gains, and it's a, you know, fitting end to the month of July, which has just seen, you know, really historic levels of volatility, not just in Korea, really across stocks in Asia's AI supply chain. And today, you know, those gains are of course being concentrated in the KOSPI and SK Hynix and Samsung Electronics, but really, you know, we're seeing, you know, pretty extraordinary gains across the AI infrastructure stocks, you know, in Japan and Taiwan. And so, you know, in the story in Korea today certainly is that we're seeing foreign buyers really come back in a big way. So, already we've seen about $5 billion in net foreign buying of KOSPI stocks. That's, you know, by far the most we've seen, in 2026. It's about two times, you know, the second best day. So, you know, it really speaks to, you know, just the conviction that we're seeing today. But again, I think to see a sustainable rally, I think we're going to need to see foreign buyers, you know, really comfortably coming back, that's to be seen. But certainly, I think it's been helped in terms of the fundamentals. We've seen now, you know, multiple, you know, U.S. hyperscalers report, and certainly that CapEx boom that has driven these AI infrastructure stocks across Asia, you know, looks to be, you know, certainly intact for now.
0: Well, the government in South Korea is certainly awake to the risks around all this volatility. We've just heard today it plans to inject $14 billion into its sovereign wealth fund for strategic investments around AI. Could this potentially help stabilize markets?
1: You know, certainly we're seeing a pause. I think today is a good demonstration. We're seeing a confluence of sort of these fundamental supports, you know, mixing with positioning. We're seeing, you know, again, foreign buyers coming back in a big way. We've been huge net sellers of Korean stocks, mixed with, you know, very strong earnings, of course, from Samsung and Microsoft yesterday, and then Amazon today, which has, you know, really positive pass-throughs for, you know, their suppliers, which are, you know, mainly based in Korea, Taiwan, Japan. So again, I think this is just another, you know, tent pole for, you know, those who think that maybe the bottom is in, you know, maybe this is a good time to buy in on these stocks who the fundamentals still look very, very strong. But we'll see. I mean, at this point, you know, there's been a lot of, pain felt in terms of these leveraged ETFs. And so I think this is one way to, you know, policymakers to show that they're there to support.
0: All right, Bloomberg M Live strategist David Savage, thank you. Before we go, let's take a look at our show on Monday. We'll speak exclusively to the CEO of pharmaceuticals giant Daiichi Sankyo about the company's upcoming earnings report. Plus, Prudential Chairman Douglas Flint will join us exclusively with their business outlook. Well, that is it for Insight for today and this week. Horizons Middle East and Africa is up next. Keep it here with us. This is Bloomberg.

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1: When your cat is acting weirder, or your dog is being louder, your turtle moves slower.
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3: Whoa, slow down, buddy.
1: Or your puppy is acting clumsier. Day or night, if you don't know what's wrong, know where to go.
2: Veg ER for pets. This is Kate.
1: Veg. The better, kinder ER for pets.

0: When your cat is acting weirder, or your dog is being louder, your turtle moves slower.
1: Hello, Ted.
0: Your cat seems thirstier.
2: Whoa, slow down, buddy.
0: Or your puppy is acting clumsier. Day or night, if you don't know what's wrong, know where to go.
1: Veg ER for Pets, this is Kate.
0: Veg, the better, kinder ER for pets.

0: morning. This is Horizons. Middle East and Africa, our top stories this morning. Holding steady, the BOJ keeps its policy settings unchanged and nudges its economic growth forecast higher. Officials stop short of confirming an intervention that drove the yen sharply higher. President Trump claims a breakthrough in Gaza, saying the U.S.-led Board of Peace has reached an agreement for Hamas to disarm, though questions still linger. And Apple shares slide in aftermarket trading as component shortages weigh on the company's sales forecast. It's just gone 8 a.m. across the Emirates. I'm Abir Abu Omar in Dubai. A lot to get through in this show. Happy Friday. Before we get into the geopolitics of the region and the yen, a big story after that BOJ decision just about an hour ago. Let's take a quick look at where markets are sitting. U.S. futures 0.3% higher. Now that follows a positive close for the S&P 500, about 1.7% higher, led by gains after earnings. We saw Apple and we also saw Amazon. Now, Apple dropped about 6% in after hour trading, and this is because of the supply shortages. Amazon, though, was a contrast to that performance, about 9% gain, and that is on cloud computing revenue that was higher for a fifth straight quarter. We also saw gains in the SOX index, the biggest in a while, and that is as the AI story returns front and focus. And speaking of that, Asian equities 3.6% higher this morning, led by, no surprise, the KOSPI, which earlier in the session had its best intraday performance, 15% higher, led by gains in its two biggest constituents, Samsung and SK Hynix. In Asia, we're also keeping an eye on the yen. It's roaming around the 160 level against the US dollar. We'll talk more on in depth about that. And then Brent crude prices, $88 on the barrel, 1% lower. Escalations in the Middle East continue, albeit a little bit calmer than over the past couple of days. But we have another geopolitical story out of Gaza. We'll talk a little bit more about that in just a few minutes. And then the yield on the 10-year notes, 4.65% lower, 2 basis points lower today. We're keeping an eye on the long-term yields, though, that are touching fresh multi-year highs. But we had solid U.S. consumer spending data, and we're keeping an eye out on that, and continuously the hawkish tilt by the Federal Reserve. Now, for a look or a deeper dive into what is happening in Asian markets this morning, we've got Avril Hong in our Singapore studio for us. Avril, what do you have for us?
1: Well, it's that powerful tech rebound underway in Asia today, Abir. I mean, you're looking at the KOSPI. At one point, its climb was the most on record, and it's underpinned by 20% rally in the chip giants. And investors may be betting that we're done with the unwind in momentum. Momentum is soaring today. It's coming back in a big way. And this is also supported by some domestic developments with the Sovereign Wealth Fund planning investments strategically into AI, which would, for the first time, include domestic assets. So that's what you're seeing in stocks. And that's also spreading to Japan, where the tech rebound is also underway. But to your point on the BOJ, we, of course, saw it leaving the overnight call rate unchanged at 1%. And to some, this was a missed opportunity to follow through on the yen gains overnight, where we did see dollar yen dipping below the 160 handle in the form of perhaps some expectations in market participants that there would be a surprise rate hike. So in the absence of that, the focus, the onus now is really shifting to Ueda-san to follow through with some hawkish messaging to support the Japanese currency.
0: All right, and we'll be keeping a close eye on that, of course. Avril Hong in our Singapore studio. Now, sticking with that story, the Bank of Japan kept its policy settings unchanged and nudged its economic growth forecast higher, signaling confidence that the economy remains on track for further policy normalization. Bloomberg's Sherry-Ann is in Tokyo and joins us now. Sherry-Ann, good to have you on. A timely time to have you on this morning. The BOJ kept rates unchanged. Now, that was widely expected. Averill was just speaking about how that was a missed opportunity, perhaps. Can you talk to us a little bit more about what exactly did the decision entail and some of the details there?
2: Amir, I'm not surprised that it could be taken that way, right? Because there was a lot of excitement going into this BOJ meeting, just because we had that suspected intervention overnight. Coming into this meeting, all 52 economists surveyed by Bloomberg expected no change, especially since they hiked in June, and we have now the rate at the highest level since 1995 at 1%. But then overnight, we actually saw sources confirming that Japanese officials had actually officially intervened in order to support the currency. We also heard that U.S. authorities had carried out rate checks. So then we came into this morning thinking, well, we thought it was going to be a routine meeting, but could it mean that potentially the BOJ is ready to act? In fact, T.S. Lombard had said that before, when we have seen these interventions, the BOJ has hiked rates, and we have seen that just recently, mid-2024 as well. But the expectations were a little bit perhaps too high for a very cautious Bank of Japan, because it was as expected, left at 1%, and there was only one dissent that wanted to hike rates. That was also a key number that we're looking at. In June, we actually had a dissent for cutting rates. That was a reflectionist board member, Asada, who was appointed by the Takaichi government. This time around, the vote was 8-1. And the risks, though, when it came to the statement, all pointing to potentially more upside to inflation. So that is perhaps where you could take a little bit of more hawkish commentary away. They're saying that the risks are skewed to upside for inflation. The underlying inflation could be overshooting its 2% target. Also, they upgraded their forecast for fiscal year 2026 for growth to 0.6% from 0.5% previously. And they're attributing that to global AI demand, among other factors. So that's interesting, where they're seeing the strength and resilience of this economy.
0: Sharian, I'm just looking at the yen, and it's currently sitting at 160.6 against the dollar, a possible intervention that we reported yesterday. Further interventions, what is the consensus on that? Is it going to be meaningful to boost the currency more, or do you think we will need further rate hikes by the BOJ?
2: There are many things that are difficult to overcome for the Japanese yen at this point. We saw the intervention last night, suspected and confirmed by sources speaking to Bloomberg. So we saw that spike of 3.3%, which took us to the highest levels in over 2 years or so. But at the same time, or the best day for the yen against the dollar in about 2 years or so. But the fact is that rate differentials are still there, right? I mean, this was a good opportunity for Japanese authorities to try to do something, because we saw the FOMC holding rates steady, so the dollar was a little bit exposed. But then they had a FOMC board member's dissent towards the hawkish side. And right now, the perception is that the BOJ might be falling behind the curve. So you have the rate differentials that you have to contend with, not to mention credibility issues for Japanese authorities. How many times have we heard from finance ministry officials, from every official in the government, that they are carefully watching with a sense of urgency, that they're ready to take bold actions when it comes to the yen, and nothing necessarily has happened. We've been stuck at this 160 level for the longest time. And of course, we continue to see the weakness at a 40-year low against the U.S. dollar. Now, $70 billion spent already earlier this year, which was record intervention, and the yen continues to weaken. And the fiscal concerns are not helping, because we continue to see that the government might be pulling the other direction from the Bank of Japan. We have just seen Prime Minister announce a sales tax cut on food and soft drinks temporarily for 2 years, but still, that could mean some more expansionary moves.
0: All right. Bloomberg's Sherry Yan with that excellent analysis, of course, our co-anchor of the Asia trade. Now, moving on to a regional story, President Trump says his U.S.-led Board of Peace has reached a deal to disarm Hamas and other armed groups in Gaza and establish a new Palestinian government. So to discuss this story, let's bring in Stuart Livingstone Wallace, Bloomberg's executive editor for the Middle East, North Africa, and Russia. So what exactly do we know about this deal? And dare I ask, how possible is it to actually achieve this?
3: Yeah, so I mean, we don't know that much. I mean, we have the broad contours of it, but the information is coming out in patches. So broadly speaking, what the idea is that you will get some sort of semi-simultaneous withdrawal of Israeli troops from Gaza and a disarmament of Hamas, and then a new Palestinian government comes in. Mm. That's the idea. I think in practice, you know, those of us that have been looking at this story for some time are going to be cautious. Clearly, is to be welcomed that there appears to be any progress whatsoever, but you've got a couple of problems. One is the time frame is, I think, 200 to 350 days for implementation. That's a pretty wide margin for things to go wrong. Secondly, some of the comments coming out of Hamas overnight seem to suggest that they're anticipating an Israeli withdrawal before they disarm, which may be problematic. And thirdly, we've yet to hear from Israel. So once all of that comes out, then I think we'll have a better assessment of the chances of success.
0: Yeah, and just moving on to the same story we've been covering since early March at this point, but let's focus in on oil. We understand that Saudi Arabia is trying this new multinational alliance to protect the Red Sea. We're also seeing Brent crude prices at around $88 on the barrel, down today, but still a fifth up for this month on these new escalations. What do we know about this protection mechanism in the Red Sea?
3: Yeah, so I mean, it's interesting. I mean, there are existing maritime task force out there that do similar things. For instance, we saw it off the Horn of Africa when you had the big issue with piracy, and there are others, so they can work. The issue here is which countries are going to be prepared to put forward resources, and do they have the resources that can be effective in this instance? Because ultimately what they're facing is missile and drone attacks potentially from the Houthis, and not everyone necessarily has a navy capable of dealing with those threats. So it's absolutely to be welcomed. It's a great idea. It goes in the right direction. Can it be effective? Again, remains to be seen.
0: Remains to be seen on both fronts then, Stuart. Thank you, as always, for your time. Stuart Livingstone Wallace, our executive editor for the Middle East, North Africa, and Russia. Now, still ahead, Al Dhabi Capital joins us with their market outlook as chip stocks rebound on the back of robust earnings from the likes of Amazon and Microsoft. 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
4: 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I'm Jennifer Zabasadja in the Lesotho Highland, and this is Bloomberg.
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7: Welcome back to Horizons Middle East and Africa. Asian stocks are rallying on the last trading day of the month. This is as investors renew bets on AI trading following this week's rout. For more on these market moves, senior portfolio manager at Al Dhabi Capital, Rashmi Garg, is with us now. Rashmi, good to have you on. We were just talking about the positive performance that we're seeing, or the outperformance that we're really seeing in Asian equities, but also in the futures picture. So let me focus in on everything that's happening in this green across the screen that we're really seeing. Investors have focused in on CapEx for the past couple of quarters. Looking forward when it comes to the AI trade, to hyperscalers, what comes next? What do investors start looking at now?
8: Yeah, so good morning, Abir. And yes, it's a good day to be back on the screen. I mean, finally, we see some green. AI trade has been our preferred trade, the picks and shovels part of it. So it's good to see the shares bouncing back today. Now, going forward, what are they going to focus on? So what we saw in these past couple of earnings season was that CapEx was being punished. If you are incurring higher CapEx, then investors did not necessarily like it because what they demanded was an answer to how this is going to be monetized. Now, what we saw, especially if we focus on the earnings of, let's say, Amazon and Microsoft, we saw that the higher CapEx necessarily does not mean that, you know, it is impacting the profitability of these companies or it is impacting the ability to monetize these expenses. I mean, we did see very strong growth, whether we look at Microsoft or whether we look at Amazon in the cloud divisions. Amazon also mentioned that the AI chips business is doing very well. The advertising business does well, which also gets helped by AI, the AI, you know, suggestions that the consumers get. So I think overall, yeah, there is the ability to monetize AI, and AI is a huge force. I mean, if you look at our lives today, compare it to 2 years ago, I'm sure all of us have been using some form of AI in our daily lives, in our work. So definitely this is a force to contend with, and we are strong believers.
7: Okay, so Rashmi, moving on from just AI and equities, central banks, a big week for central banks, starting with the Federal Reserve, BOE, and just this morning, the BOJ. And I want to focus in on the BOJ for a second. Another cautious step, it seems, towards policy normalization, especially after that yen intervention that was reported. But do you think that Japan can essentially keep on tightening without causing any meaningful disruption to the global bond market or that carry trade?
8: Yeah, so that's a very important question, Abir. But, you know, where are we right now in the global balance, global, let's say, you know, fixed income scenario, or let's talk about the central bank scenario? We have Japan, the Japanese central bank, who have not tightened today, but whatever the signals the market is giving, a tightening is required. You know, whether we look at the inflation picture in Japan, whether we look at the Japanese yen, or if we even, look at the, you know, the U.S. picture for that matter. I mean, if you look at U.S., the communication from Chairman Warsh wasn't very clear, and clearly investors were saying, okay, you are saying that you're going to combat inflation, but you're not doing anything, and you were sort of giving us explanations that you're not fully answering our questions. So I think the Bank of Japan has to continue tightening, but this is what, you know, this is what is demanded by the economic backdrop. And I think the Fed will also need to tighten. And I think that in itself, you know, both the, in that sense, I mean, what is very important is the relationship between the BOJ and the Fed. And I think that will put both of them sort of in balance with each other. So I think this is what is needed. And if something less than that is done, then I think we will see huge imbalances in the global fixed income market.
9: So speaking of the Fed, Rashmi, you brought up Kevin Warsh's remarks essentially in the path forward. And we don't understand a lot about what the path forward looks like. He does say he wants to tame inflation still at a five-year high. But going forward, what do you think will impact the Fed's decision-making? What data point is going to have an impact on the decision-making, whether it's a cut or a hike?
8: Yeah, so I think the data points that have always been important for the Fed when we talk about the Fed under Chairman Powell, the inflation, of course, the unemployment data, the economic growth, I think these have been the important data points. Now, under Powell, it was very clear that it is data dependency, which is guiding the path forward. But under Warsh, it seems that Warsh, in his desire to be different from Powell, is actually maybe sometimes not making that much sense, in the sense that he's not being able to give a very clear direction to the market. And he is touting that as strength, but I'm not sure if it is such a huge strength when the markets are actually, they feel that the credibility of the Fed is getting impacted as a result of that. If you look at the bond market, if you look at the 30-year yields. So I think, no, it is not like a Fed cannot say that, you know, let the market do our job. I think the Fed needs to do their job. And I think going forward, the same data points are going to be important, but they need to be taken in totality by the chairman. And I think saying that we can change the measure of inflation is not going to satiate this market.
9: All right, Rashmi, we're going to have to leave it there. Rashmi Garg, Senior Portfolio Manager at Al Dabi Capital. Now, coming up, Apple falls in late trade after some warnings in its latest earnings. We'll have the details on that story next. This is Bloomberg.

0: bringing you up-to-the-minute global news whenever and wherever it happens. I'm Joanna Bersetchi in Al Ula, Saudi Arabia, and this is Bloomberg.
1: Making money isn't about drowning in emotions. It's about understanding what's actually happening. Markets are the best way to glean signal from noise, and that is what we try to do every morning. This is Bloomberg Surveillance.
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0: Welcome back to Horizons Middle East and Africa. Apple shares stumbled in late trade after a lower than expected sales forecast from the iPhone maker. Bloomberg tech anchor Ed Ludlow has more from San Francisco.
1: No sentimentality on Tim Cook's final Apple earnings call as CEO. The shares really fell in after hours. As Apple explained that the September quarter, things are going to get more tough, not just because of higher memory prices, but tighter supply. They underestimated demand, which means that there is a shortage of leading edge processors. It is multifaceted. And that outlook where they see revenue growth of 9% to 11% in the September quarter, below the street's estimate of above 12%, it really overshadowed what was a strong June quarter. They beat expectations on the top line. iPhone came in strong with growth. Mac, a particular bright spot, although services missed estimates. Greater China missed estimates. It was a lot for the street to pass. Tim Cook said that Apple underestimated demand and went on to say that they will therefore be scrambling on the supply side, quote, as shortages of those lead-edge processors and rising memory costs then go to iPhone, Mac, and particularly iPad in the quarter to come. Cook did use the opportunity to thank those participating in Apple's call that he could not be more confident in his successor as CEO, John Ternus. But the market was focused on a tougher message. After years of Tim Cook mastering the supply chain is getting difficult for Apple, and Apple's entering a period where even it can't get all the chips that it wants. This is Ed Ludlow for Bloomberg News in San Francisco.
0: Meanwhile, Amazon jumped in late trade after reporting a fifth straight quarter of cloud revenue growth. The results ease investor concerns that the company will not produce a return on its AI spending. Amazon Web Services revenue jumped 37% to more than $42 billion, and the unit generates about a fifth of the company's revenue and most of its operating profit. And Anthropic says its AI models breached three organizations during recent cybersecurity tests. It comes a little more than a week after its chief rival, OpenAI, disclosed a similar incident. In a blog post, meanwhile, Amazon jumped in late trade after reporting a fifth straight quarter of cloud revenue growth. The results ease investor concerns that the company will not produce a return on its AI spending. Amazon Web Services revenue jumped 37% to more than $42 billion, and the unit generates about a fifth of the company's revenue and most of its operating profit. And Anthropic says its AI models breached three organizations during recent cybersecurity tests. It comes a little more than a week after its chief rival, OpenAI, disclosed a similar incident. In a blog post, Anthropic says it found three instances in which its Claude AI tool accessed the internet and then hacked into external organizations. The affected organizations are not named in the post. Now, before we head to the break, just a quick look at where equity benchmarks are sitting. Green across the screen, U.S. futures 0.4 higher, NASDAQ 100 futures 1% higher after a positive close yesterday following six straight sessions of declines. We're also seeing Dow Jones and Euro stocks 50 futures in the green as well. And then we take a look at where Brent is sitting as well as NY crude, and they're dropping 1.4% and 1.7% respectively. Escalations in the Middle East to three organizations during recent cybersecurity tests. It comes a little more than a week after its chief rival, OpenAI, disclosed a similar incident. In a blog post, Anthropic says it found three instances in which its Claude AI tool accessed the internet and then hacked into external organizations. The affected organizations are not named in the post. Now, before we head to the break, just a quick look at where equity benchmarks are sitting. Green across the screen, U.S. futures 0.4 higher, NASDAQ 100 futures 1% higher after a positive close yesterday following six straight sessions of declines. We're also seeing Dow Jones and Euro stocks 50 futures in the green as well. And then we take a look at where Brent is sitting as well as NY crude, and they're dropping 1.4% 1.5% and 1.7%, respectively. Escalations in the Middle East continue, albeit at a slower pace over on Friday. Now, coming up, we will cross live to Tokyo to speak to Amundi as the Bank of Japan kept rates unchanged. That is despite the yen intervention. That is coming up next. 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
1: When your cat is acting weirder, or your dog is being louder, your turtle moves slower.
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2: Veg ER for pets. 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
1: Veg. The better, kinder ER for pets.

0: morning. This is Horizon's Middle East and Africa. Our top stories this morning. Holding steady, the BOJ keeps its policy settings unchanged and nudges its economic growth forecast higher. Officials stop short of a confirmation that an intervention that drove the yen sharply higher. President Trump claims a breakthrough in Gaza, saying the U.S.-led Board of Peace has reached an agreement for Hamas to disarm, though questions still linger. And Apple shares slide in aftermarket trading as component shortages weigh on the company's sales forecast. It has just gone 8:30 a.m. across the Emirates. I'm Abir Abu Omar in Dubai. We still have a lot to unpack for the remainder of the show. But before we get to that, a quick look at where equity gauges are sitting. U.S. futures tilting higher by the second, 4/10 at this point. A positive close in the S&P 500 yesterday. A positive close in NASDAQ 100 yesterday. Over 3% higher following six straight sessions of declines. We also saw it entering a correction mode earlier in the week. Asian equities about 4% higher, led by the Kospi. We're seeing Samsung and SK Hynix at least 25% higher. The AI trade is alive and well. The return is palpable there, and that's why we're seeing Asian equities 3.9% higher as of this point. The Kospi 15% higher, its best intraday performance. Brent crude 1.4% lower. We're keeping an eye out on developments in the Middle East, albeit a little bit calmer today. We'll monitor the situation over the weekend and what developments happen there. And then the yield on the 10-year notes, 4.65%, dropping 2 or 3 basis points this morning. We're keeping an eye also on the longer-term yields that were touching fresh multi-year highs earlier. But for a look at what is happening in Asian markets, a very positive performance this morning. We've got Avril Hong in Singapore for us. Avril?
1: Yeah, Abir, we're seeing tech rebounding hard today, tracking what we saw on Wall Street, where chips rallied by the most in more than a year, thanks to Microsoft, and then more recently, Amazon earnings also giving that positive sentiment. You're seeing the Kospi, as you said, rising by the most on record intraday, underpinned by 20+% gains in Samsung, SK Hynix, and it's also some domestic developments related to the sovereign wealth fund planning investments strategically into AI, which would for the first time include domestic assets that are also lifting tech stocks. It's not just what we're seeing in South Korea, of course. Japan tech stock rebound is well underway as well. And this is coming on a day where as the yen gained past 160 to the dollar overnight, following suspected reported intervention, the export-related names are coming under pressure. So that's the flip side of things. But also when it comes to the BOJ and how it left rates unchanged, this was the consensus. In the statement, there wasn't much as well in the way of surprises. So the focus now shifts to Ueda's presser. There's a lot of pressure for him to follow through on hawkish messaging to help support the Japanese currency, as you can see how it has paired gains in the Asia session. Abir?
0: All right, Avril, thank you as always for those updates. Avril Hong in Singapore. Now let's get more on this BOJ decision with Hiromi Ishihara, head of equity investment at Amundi Japan. Hiromi, thank you for your time this morning. We were just talking about how timely it is for us to have you on with us this morning. A possible intervention, the BOJ decision earlier, and we're awaiting that presser that Avril was talking about. So simply to start with, what do you expect the messaging to be out of the presser?
2: So if whether actually could give us any indication of the next interest rate hike timing would be a key, because very interesting timing that we saw the FX intervention the last night. So it's certainly the pressure over the yen is getting higher. So September or October are sort of the consensus right now, but September meeting could be live meeting, then yen could be strengthened a little bit. So it's all the eyes on the indication for next hike.
0: Hiromi, I'm also taking a look at the levels the yen is sitting at right now, at about 160.7 on the dollar. Now, it was stronger yesterday following that reported intervention. The consensus on further intervention, what is that for you? What does that look like? And would it be enough for the Japanese government to continue intervening, or are we ultimately going to need to be looking at higher rates?
2: So the market, what the market is suggesting is definitely BOJ is the behind the curve right now, and they need to take action more quickly than right now. So the pressure is really high, but the government is also, you know, the adding the extra pressure of the BOJ. So even though we have seen like a 165, it could be another intervention level, but the yen itself structurally weak against dollars, so any intervention actually have the very short-term impact rather than structural impact.
0: And Hiromi, what would that mean for equities? Would that be a possible headwind or a healthy development for Japanese equities? And then what sectors do you see benefiting, and which ones stand to lose from a possible hike?
2: So weak yen generally is positive for export-oriented. And as you could see, for example, the mega caps names in the topics or Nikkei 225 are mostly exposed to the export-oriented business. So they are the beneficiary for weak yen. However, what we are really, you know, concern over here is the impact of the inflation and also the sustainability of JGB yield level. So we are really in the level that we feel uncomfortable, to be honest, at the FX level right now.
0: Mm. And I'm just taking a look at the Nikkei, Hiromi, and it's rebounded sharply, especially when compared to what some moves we've been seeing in regional peers, including the Kospi. So do you think that despite, and this is also despite the ongoing volatility that we've seen in the yen, so do you think that foreign investors are still structurally bullish on Japanese equities, or is this easy money out of these governance reforms that we've been seeing?
2: But I think it's structurally, obviously, the investors are bullish on Japan, and then I think it's overall the constructive view on Japan equity itself. Just looking at the index constituents, of course, Nikkei is exposed to AI-related names and has a sensitivity to all the semiconductor AI-related rally. However, looking at, you know, how the performance has been driven, we have a lot of broader universe, broader sector actually contributing to the positive performance in Nikkei, which means that the Japan equity actually can offer broader investment opportunity outside of AI. Of course, you know, the AI is a big theme, but at the same time, that we have the corporate governance story, but also, you know, the positive macro environment, which should support the domestic oriented side. So I think, you know, compared to U.S. equities or other Asian equities, Japan equity actually is an interesting diversifier, providing a different, broader investment opportunity. So all in all, a constructive view remains.
0: Hmm. All right, Hiromi, we're going to have to leave it there. Hiromi Ishihara, Head of Equity Investment at Amundi Japan. Thank you for your time this morning. Now, from central bank decisions to geopolitics, our top story this morning, President Trump says his U.S.-led Board of Peace has reached a deal to disarm Hamas and other armed groups in Gaza and establish a new Palestinian government. Meanwhile, there was an unusual calm between the United States and Iran after re-escalation between the sides for the past 2 weeks. Joining us now to discuss all of this is Ian Parmeter, former Australian ambassador to Lebanon and research scholar at the Australian National University Center for Arab and Islamic Studies. Ambassador, good to have you on this morning. Lots of developments, albeit a little bit of calmness between the United States and Iran, given the latest escalations. I want to start with the Board of Peace in Gaza and the plans there. President Trump taking this as a win, essentially, before any details emerge, how likely is it, do you think, that we see both parties, Israel and Hamas, come to the table and agree, actually agree, to have Hamas disarm weapons?
3: I think both anything to do with Israel and Hamas, a degree of caution is warranted. There's zero trust between the two parties. The degree of hatred between them is really quite extraordinary. The other aspect is that President Trump has made major statements in the past that have indicated that he's actually been able to bring peace to Gaza, and they haven't quite worked out. As we have it at the moment, Israel occupies nearly 70% of Gaza, and it would be most unlikely to start withdrawing from that unless it really did feel that Hamas was completely under control. Now, Hamas has been prepared to make this statement that it will give up its weapons and that also give up political control of Gaza, but the extent to which it will do it in full is very uncertain. You can give up some weapons, but not all of them. And the other aspect that I should mention, of course, is that Prime Minister Netanyahu is facing an election in 3 months' time, and he won't want to go into an election with his opponents being able to say that he's agreed to a deal which doesn't absolutely guarantee Israel's security.
0: Yeah, of course. And, you know, that is something that is happening very soon. But ahead of all of this, let's just assume that they get through those disagreements. And there's a huge layer of complexity, as you've mentioned, with Hamas disarming and Israel agreeing to pulling out. But let's just theoretically assume the deal does go forward. They go through all these layers of approvals. And then we start seeing countries in the region get involved, the Gulf countries, Egypt, Turkey. Does that mean a new regional architecture? Or is it just going to be continuously Israel and Hamas with third-party players?
3: I think the most important aspect would be the International Stabilization Force, which is referred to in President Trump's 20-point plan that he announced last year. And that includes Indonesia, among other countries. But we don't know at this stage anything about the contribution that they would make and just how exactly they would work. Gaza is not a large area, but it has a huge population, and the International Stabilization Force contributors would want to be quite clear that the danger to their troops who are going into Gaza would be minimal. So it's we don't have any indications of that at this stage as to just how that can be guaranteed. But we do have a Palestinian Technocratic Committee, a 13-person technocratic committee that is prepared to run the administration of Gaza. And we also have an overall coordinator, the Romanian diplomat, Mr. Mladov. So all of the technical aspects are in place. The technical security aspects are in place. It's a question of just whether
0: they can operate. Just quickly on, you know, this is all happening in the midst of a wider war in the region, Israel, Iran and the United States.

0: I'm David Westin. Join me each week on Wall Street Week for stories of capitalism. This week, Harvard's Jason Furman on the Fed decision. The European Union moves to reform its merger regulation, but will it get the tech industry going? Johnson & Johnson gets into the robotic surgery business a bit late, but with what it thinks is a better mousetrap. And what are all those think tanks doing?
1: We don't go up to Capitol Hill. We don't tell the government what it should do.
0: Watch Wall Street Week. More than what you need to know, it's what you need to think about.
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3: Bringing you up-to-the-minute news whenever and wherever it happens. I'm Lisa Abramowitz in Rio de Janeiro, and this is Bloomberg.
4: Shell is looking for alternative routes to offset the disruption in energy supply caused by the war in the Middle East. Speaking to Bloomberg TV, CEO Wael Sawan says the company remains confident. This is despite the disruption, especially in their business in Qatar. Take a listen.
5: Of course, we had some real challenges there. A missile hit one of our facilities. Thankfully, no one was hurt, and we are well on our way to repairing the damage that was incurred there. What I would say is at the moment, we keep a very close eye on what's happening in the Straits, because at the end of the day, the facilities are offline, pending our ability to evacuate product, as, of course, is the majority of the oil and gas resources that are needing to traverse the Straits. And so no guesses on how long it's going to take, but suffice it to say, we continue to focus on first and foremost the safety of our people and then finding alternative supplies to meet our customers' demands.
6: Well, is your willingness or enthusiasm for investment in the Middle East, is it being challenged at this point by what we've seen over the last 3 months?
5: The Middle East will always be a core region for energy. And when we look at any investments, we are, of course, always looking much, much longer term. So while, of course, the short-term disruptions are concerning and we need to be able to sort of grapple with what they mean at the right points in the cycle, longer term, we continue to have high confidence and look to continue to have a diversified portfolio of supplies. Of course, we saw the impact of us pulling out of Russia. If we had concentrated on one region or one country, it doesn't play to our model of being a global, diversified energy supplier and one that is able to optimize those supplies to meet our customers' demands. And therefore, I wouldn't rule it out or double down. I think at the moment, we continue to have that long-term view of fundamentals and we'll operate accordingly.
4: That was Wael Sawan, Shell CEO, speaking to Bloomberg yesterday. Saudi Arabia's economy has recorded its deepest quarterly contraction since the COVID-19 pandemic. The decline was driven by a sharp downturn in its critical oil industry as a result of the war in the Middle East. So to discuss all of this, we're now bringing in Chief Emerging Market Economist for Bloomberg Economics, Ziad Dawood. Ziad, about a 5% contraction in the GDP numbers that came out yesterday. What does it essentially say about the impact of the Iran war on the kingdom?
7: Well, it says a few things, but the headline is the impact is deep. Now, there's an aspect of it which is basically the oil sector. How much oil or barrels does Saudi Arabia produce? And there was no surprise there. There's a big contraction because of the shutdown of the Strait of Hormuz. But the Iran war is also filtering into the non-oil sectors, stuff like construction and tourism and all these sectors. There is weakness there. It's not as deep, nowhere near as deep as the contraction in oil, but there is weakness that is filtering through there. Now, what's going to happen going forward? If we get a gradual reopening,

0: of the Strait of Hormuz, you get, you mentioned COVID, we'll get a V-shaped recovery, you know, the stuff that we're talking about during COVID. That assumption, which we currently hold, is being challenged by the recent geopolitical events. We're seeing escalation between the US and Iran, we're seeing escalation between Saudi Arabia and the Houthis, and we've seen an exchange of strikes from Saudi Arabia to Iraq and from Iraq to Saudi Arabia. Our underlying assumption is some gradual reopening, but obviously the geopolitics is challenging that.
1: That V-shaped recovery just gave me a little bit of PTSD about COVID times. But then about the general consensus or what we can extrapolate when it comes to regional economies out of Saudi Arabia as a story, Ziad, what can you tell us about how regional economies are going to suffer?
0: So the good thing about Saudi Arabia is that they published data early and we can see what is happening there. And I think if we try to infer what's happening to the broader region from the Saudi numbers, it is basically that with the exception of Oman, Saudi Arabia might be faring better than the rest. So if you think the Saudi numbers are bad, they're going to be worse in other places. Let's break it down. Again, oil and non-oil. Despite the war, Saudi Arabia was still able to get a lot of its oil out during the war. Kuwait didn't benefit from this. Bahrain has not benefited from this. And Qatar has not benefited from this. Saudi also faced fewer attacks on its soil, which means that the non-oil sectors have been impacted less by Iran than in countries like Kuwait or the UAE. So with the exception of Oman, I think Saudi numbers will probably be better than the rest of the region.
1: All right, Ziad, thank you as always for your analysis on the region. Chief Emerging Markets Economist for Bloomberg Economics, Ziad Dawood. Now coming up, a surge in illegal immigrants prompts Spain to order an emergency military deployment. We'll have more on that story next. This is Bloomberg.

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1: 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I'm Tyler Kendall in Geneva, Switzerland, and this is Bloomberg.
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4: Welcome back to Horizons Middle East and Africa. Egypt has unlocked around $1.8 billion in financing after clearing the seventh and penultimate review of its expanded IMF program. The IMF board said Egypt faced a fallout of the Middle East conflict in a strong macroeconomic position and made sufficient progress on selling state assets. Completion of the reviews immediately makes the $1.5 billion available to Egypt. The Spanish government has ordered troops to one of its two North African enclaves after a recent surge in illegal immigrants. Local media reporting thousands of illegal immigrants have crossed into Ceuta in recent days, one of the only land connections between Africa and Europe. Spain's defense minister says he is sending soldiers to help reinforce the border, plus boats and divers. And Ethiopian Airlines expects the pace of its revenue growth to reduce by half due to the Iran war's impact on oil prices. Africa's biggest carrier sees a 10% increase in sales this financial year. That is down from 20% growth in forecast. The airline CEO says operating costs increased by a quarter, mostly due to fuel, and expects expenses to rise further. Now, before we send you off to the weekend, a quick look at where equity benchmarks are sitting. Green across the screen when it comes to U.S. futures. We're expecting a positive session later today, another positive session after yesterday's close in the green. So 5/10 higher for S&P futures, 1% higher for NASDAQ, 5/10 of a percent higher for Dow Jones, and European stocks also higher at the open is the expectation. Brent crude prices are in the red as escalations in the Middle East calm down slightly today. We're also seeing NY crude a little bit lower, 2% lower this morning. Now that is it for Horizons Middle East and Africa. Stay with us for Daybreak Europe. 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

0: This is Bloomberg Daybreak Europe for this Friday, the 31st of July from Brussels. Coming up today, lacking situational awareness, Ken Griffin's Citadel snaps up Leopold Aschenbrenner's leveraged AI bets in a frenetic 24 hours for the hedge fund. From rout to rally, South Korean stocks jump by a record 17% as the market rebounds from its sell-off. Yes, it happened again. Anthropic reveals its AI models also hacked other companies during tests. Plus, playing hardball. Europe's football governing body UEFA says it will boycott the World Cup if FIFA sells a stake in the tournament.
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0: Good morning from Brussels. I'm Stephen Carroll. This is Daybreak Europe. 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The Kospi Index currently up by 16%, was up as much as 17% earlier. SK Hynix 25% higher. Samsung Electronics up by 20% as well. The broader MSCI Asia Pacific is now up by 4.3%. Eurostoxx 50 futures are 0.8% higher. Nasdaq futures up by 1.1%. Oil prices are falling 2% for Brent crude this morning, $87.22. And looking at currency markets, we have the Bank of Japan holding interest rates. The intervention in the yen yesterday holding on to much of that strength, currently trading at 160.63 against the dollar. The dollar 0.7 stronger against the Japanese yen this morning. Those are your markets. Let's get to our top stories. Assets at the hedge fund Situational Awareness have plunged from $45 billion to about $10 billion after margin calls forced it to unwind heavily leveraged bets on artificial intelligence. The fund, led by former OpenAI researcher Leopold Aschenbrenner, sold billions of dollars of stock before Ken Griffin's Citadel stepped in to buy most of the portfolio. With more, here's Bloomberg's Chris Pitt.
2: He was hailed as the Nostradamus of AI, a young oracle with a bold prophecy for the future. Before launching his hedge fund just 2 years ago, Leopold Aschenbrenner had never managed money professionally. Even so, Wall Street banks were willing to lend him up to five times his capital as he built giant bets on the AI boom. But when technology shares tumbled, those same lenders demanded more collateral, triggering a wave of forced selling. Calls went out across Wall Street before Ken Griffin's Citadel struck an overnight deal to buy most of the portfolio at a discount, ending the scramble to rescue the fund's positions. Yet, as the dust settles on Aschenbrenner's chaotic week, the 20-something appears set to emerge only bruised from the saga. He still runs one of the world's biggest equity hedge funds. In London, Chris Pitt, Bloomberg Radio.
0: Well, after several bruising days for one of Leopold Aschenbrenner's biggest holdings, SK Hynix is helping to lead a record rebound in South Korea's stock market today. The Kospi surging as much as 17%, its biggest gain on record, while SK Hynix climbed almost 30% as investors piled back into AI stocks. The rally was helped by Citadel's purchase of Situational Awareness's AI portfolio, alongside strong global tech earnings and fresh government support for South Korea's AI industry. Well, big tech earnings are delivering sharply differing verdicts on the race to profit from artificial intelligence. Amazon shares jumped after cloud revenue grew by 37%, while Microsoft added a record $450 billion in market value, following its fastest cloud growth in about 4 years. But Apple fell in after-hours trading by around 6% after warning that chip shortages and rising memory costs will weigh on sales in the current quarter. Here's Bloomberg Tech's Ed Ludlow.
3: Shares really fell in after hours as Apple explained that the September quarter, things are going to get more tough, not just because of higher memory prices, but tighter supply. They underestimated demand, which means that there is a shortage of leading edge processors. It is multifaceted. And that outlook where they see revenue growth of 9% to 11% in the September quarter below the street's estimate of above 12%, it really overshadowed what was a strong June quarter.
0: Ed Ludlow there dissecting Apple's results in what's proven to be a mixed bag for big tech earnings. Meta shares fell almost 8% in yesterday's session after outlining plans to commit nearly $700 billion to future AI spending. The diverging share moves underscore that investors now want evidence those investments are generating returns. Anthropic says its artificial intelligence models breached three separate organizations during cybersecurity tests that accidentally escaped into the real world. The company says its review found three instances in which its Claude AI tool gained access to the internet and hacked what it described as the real-world infrastructure of external organizations. Shireen Ghaffari is our AI reporter.
4: It found, in coordination with one of its partners, that yes, its models had actually been able to reach the internet in three different cases involving third-party organizations and improperly look for ways to sort of do better on internal evaluations or achieve internal evaluations.
0: Shireen Ghaffari points out that the disclosure comes just over a week after OpenAI revealed one of its own AI models accidentally hacked another company's systems during similar testing. The Bank of Japan has kept interest rates unchanged at 1% while maintaining a hawkish stance on inflation. The decision came after Japanese authorities intervened overnight to support the yen, whose weakness has been adding to price pressures. The BOJ's more optimistic assessment of the economy reinforced expectations it could raise interest rates again as soon as October. The Spanish government has ordered an emergency military deployment to one of its African enclaves after an illegal immigrant surge. Spanish media have reported that thousands crossed into the city known as Ceuta yesterday, mainly by sea. The crisis has drawn scrutiny from across Europe, including a threat by Italian Prime Minister Giorgia Meloni to suspend the European Union's freedom of movement agreement with Spain. The Spanish Defence Minister said in a statement yesterday evening that soldiers will be sent to reinforce the security forces in Ceuta. And Europe's football governing body is set to boycott FIFA international tournaments if the group goes ahead with controversial plans to sell stakes to private investors. The decision by Europe's powerful member association was finalised during a virtual crisis meeting to address the sell-off proposal. Former FA chairman David Bernstein feels the collaborative approach will get the right outcome.
5: England on its own, we're a big nation in football, but we can't do very much on our own. If we try to do something against FIFA, frankly, they would tell us where to go. But with UEFA, we're very, very powerful. So I think it's absolutely right that we work with UEFA. We're part of that.
0: David Bernstein speaking there, former FA chairman. The news follows significant backlash to FIFA president Gianni Infantino's plans to transfer major commercial and tournament operations into a new entity called FIFA Forward Enterprise and raise up to $4.2 billion from external investors. The UEFA said in a statement, no UEFA national teams will participate in any FIFA competition for so long as these proposals remain alive. And those are our top stories on the programme. On the markets this morning, that jump in South Korea's KOSPI up almost 17% at the moment, lifting the broader MSCI Asia Pacific index by 4.3%. Eurostox 50 futures positive 2.8 tenths, and Nasdaq futures on Wall Street up by 1.2% too. Oil prices are lower this morning, 1.6%, $87.64, as we are watching the Japanese yen after the Bank of Japan held interest rates at 160.63, so holding on to much of yesterday's strength after the intervention by Japanese authorities in the markets. Well, in a moment, we'll bring you more on the incredible story of the AI bets that went sour for one hedge fund, plus why climate change is making Europe's wildfires more extreme and more difficult to control. First, a word on another story that I've been reading this morning on what to do with grand government buildings the state no longer needs. Sarah Rappaport from Bloomberg Pursuits has been writing about the latest conversions in London. So we had the old war rooms becoming a Raffles Hotel, the former US Embassy becoming the Chancery Rosewood. Next up in terms of high profile conversions is the Admiralty Arch between Trafalgar Square and the Mall, which will reopen later this year as a Waldorf Astoria. Now, it closed as an office building back in 2011. It was sold by the UK government for some £60 million in 2012. It's going to reopen as a hotel this year. Sarah's been speaking to some of the developers and architects who've been working on these designs. And it does seem like hotels are a good fit for these buildings. Companies don't want them as offices because they're technically complex. They're often not very energy efficient. The government doesn't want to pay for the upkeep. Renovating them is complex and expensive, so you need deep pockets. Just one example cited in the piece is from the renovation of the old war rooms, that cutting a new doorway in the building needed planning permission from local authorities. Selling them, of course, does raise revenue for the government as well. They're not entirely uncontroversial, though, as sales. Of course, questions about whether or not they're selling off part of the country's heritage, although the heritage body Historic England, who Sarah spoke to for this piece, said that the compromises are often preferable to watching landmark buildings fall apart, or fall vacant, I should say, as well. Really interesting piece on the transformation of our city centres and what exactly they're being turned into. I've been in the old war rooms. It's pretty fancy. So at least there is a chance that you can go in there as a regular person, which perhaps you might not have been able to do when it was a government building. So an interesting piece, and we'll put a link to it in our podcast show notes. Let's bring you more now, though, on the dramatic 24 hours for the hedge fund Situational Awareness, forced to sell billions of its technology investments this week to Citadel at a massive discount. Our market supporter, Anthony Stevens, joins us now for more. Anthony, first of all, can you give us a bit more background on Situational Awareness and its founder, Leopold Aschenbrenner?
6: Yeah, Leopold is actually a really closely followed member of the hedge fund community, especially by retail. He has some very deep thoughts on AI that are very famous because he authored a paper in 2024 highlighting how we would get to artificial general intelligence, which is the holy grail of AI. He has a deep technology background and is just generally a really bright guy. He grew a $225 million hedge fund up to $10 billion. So that is his track record until this latest wipeout. And he's done it through very concentrated bets across the AI supply chain, whether you're talking about energy or chips or just plain LLMs in the case of Anthropic in the private market. So he's invested across the supply chain and done really quite well. It appears, though, that he's been caught off guard with the big change in direction over the last couple of months when he was at his maximum size. And that's what's caused the problem here.
0: So I suppose, talk us through exactly what happened when things started to go wrong, and how did Citadel and Ken Griffin get involved?
6: So what happens when a large fund like this is on leverage is that they get that money from a prime broker. Now, when those holdings are worth less, the prime broker needs their money back because they've lent you the money in the first place. And they're getting, 30-40% marked down in the value of the holdings. So these prime brokers came to Situational Awareness for money. And to raise that money, you would need to sell in the market. And there's been some of that pressure on the holdings recently. But in the end, you want to kind of get the money quicker instead of selling it in market. And that's where Citadel comes in. Citadel is a block player. They would have charged a discount for the liquidity that they are providing for Aschenbrenner and Situational Awareness to get out of these positions. When a large fund like this is on leverage, is that they get that money from a prime broker. Now, when those holdings are worth less, the prime broker needs their money back because they've lent you the money in the first place. And they're getting 30-40% marked down in the value of the holdings. So these prime brokers came to Situational Awareness for money, and to raise that money, you would need to sell in the market. And there's been some of that pressure on the holdings recently. But in the end, you want to kind of get the money quicker instead of selling it in market. And that's where Citadel comes in. Citadel is a block player. They would have charged a discount for the liquidity that they are providing for Aschenbrenner and Situational Awareness to get out of these positions. Once that's done, you can see the selling pressure alleviate in the portfolio of names that they own. And most of those names are up 15-20%. That includes the SK Hynix ADR, where Situational Awareness was a cornerstone player in the ADR launch. So that's one of the reasons Korea is on fire today.
0: So what does the future look like then for Situational Awareness? And I suppose what's the lesson from this story and the volatility of these investments?
6: Well, to start with the lesson first, it's just a combination of leverage and volatility never goes well. And you're seeing that even in Korea with the retail investors and their leveraged ETFs, that combination has not worked out in the last couple of months. And there's some steep losses there because the risk management, quite frankly, is a bit stretched. In terms of the future, he is sitting on very large positions in private markets, in most notably in Anthropic and other names in the AI space. So how he monetizes that or whether he gets to hang on to that is a point of conjecture. reporting suggests that he looked to sell those stakes as well before changing his mind after he got the public markets liquidity. The next step is he's looking to raise new money. Now, it'll be very interesting how whether his early LPs, limited partners, who did really well with him at the beginning, choose to reload. And if they do, what does he choose to reload in? Will he stick with his original bets or has his investment thesis changed? So when he comes back with new money, his 13F filings of what he's bought will be super interesting.
0: Certainly will. Anthony, thank you very much for bringing us the background to this fascinating story and also where it may go next. That's our markets reporter, Anthony Stevens. Now, wildfires are continuing to burn in many parts of Europe, with hundreds of thousands of people forced from their homes in France and in Spain. Scientists say that climate change is making fire weather more common and more extreme. Our reporter Nyla Razouk joins us now from Paris for more. Nyla, first of all, you were in Bordeaux this week reporting for this story. What is the situation like there now?
7: Thank you for having me. It was actually a sad sight to tour the Bordeaux area, which is normally full of happy tourists who come to the area to visit the beautiful old town. You know, there are camping sites normally, upscale resorts like Cap Ferret, where people come to enjoy oysters. You know, at the end of the day, my throat was scratching. You know, even areas where there are no fires, it's kind of hard to breathe and walk around. I saw people wearing masks. Basically, the firefighters are still battling the flames on all fronts in, you know, in the Bordeaux area, in other places in France and also in Spain. They are truly unprecedented wildfires, you know, across France and Spain. We've had more than 320,000 people evacuated, which is like the largest wildfire evacuation operation in Europe, possibly ever. Now, thousands have started to return to areas where the flames are now under control. But, you know, the largest fire in the Bordeaux region continues to, continues on. And we've had more than 42,000 hectares, roughly, if you want, four times the size of Paris, burnt already. Since January, we've had more than 100,000 hectares burnt in the country, which is very significant. You know, we have fires also on hills overlooking the Mediterranean and also in the island of Corsica. So basically 2026 is already the worst wildfire season on record in France.
0: And why are these fires proving so difficult then to control?
7: It's really a combination of different factors. Firstly, you know, we've seen repeated heat waves. We are at the fourth heat wave this year, and we're not even in August yet. So that's one thing. The temperatures are exceeding 40 degrees Celsius in many parts of France, but also in southern Europe, where you are seeing all these fires. There is also another factor where we are having very wet winters, which allow shrubs to grow. And then you have weeks of heat waves and hot, dry weather, which make all these very combustible in forests and vegetation. And the third factor is really strong winds, which allow fires to spread very rapidly and change direction with very little warning. These can create something which is called in firefighting slang, pyrocumulonimbus clouds, which are fire clouds that, you know, generate their own weather. They can have like powerful updrafts, and unpredictable winds can make these firefighting operations very difficult. Firefighters also speak about something called zombie fires, which is basically that the fire continue to burn underground without being visible. And then they can flare up several days or even weeks later. This happened in 2022. You know, there were big fires, and it took months, in some areas years, to put them out completely because they continued to burn underground.
0: Yeah, they're frightening scenes that we've seen beamed around the world from France and Spain and elsewhere as well. In a moment like this, it's very difficult, of course, to talk about the economic consequences because this is a live situation for those both fighting it and those who are worried about the future of their homes. But what do we know about what all of this will mean for the economy, given that, you know, climate change seems to be indicating this could be a recurring event?
7: So the economic impact will almost certainly amount to billions of euros. There are no accurate figures for now, but it's surely in the billions of euros. You know, in France's Gironde, there are more than 13,000 businesses that have been disrupted by evacuation orders affecting more than 150,000 workers. You know, you've had major industrial and defense sites, including from companies like Thales and Airbus and Dassault Aviation, which have temporarily reduced or suspended operations. They evacuated some sites. You know, tourism has been taking a very significant hit during the peak holiday season. You know, we are in July and August. You know, we have beaches, campsites, roads closed. In the Bordeaux area, I saw empty restaurants on piazzas, normally full of tourists. Hotels are at 30% occupancy when they are normally at above 90%. You have agriculture, which is suffering from burned forests and livestock losses, smoke affecting vineyards and crops. You know, this is like the top wining region in France with Saint-Emilion and other areas. And that's not counting the huge cost of emergency response, you know, helping people return home, rebuilding the homes, the roads, the infrastructure, and insurance claims. You know, only maybe 10% of climate-related economic losses in Europe are typically insured. So the rest will fall on governments and businesses and, you know, local communities.
0: Yeah, and will be felt for an awfully long time as well. Nyla, thank you so much for bringing us details of your story this morning. Our reporter Nyla Razouk there, and you can read the piece that Nyla's been working on with our colleagues. The age of unstoppable wildfires has reached Europe. And just one fact that really stood out for me on the nature of what we were just discussing there about the likelihoods. The World Weather Attribution Group of scientists saying that climate change made the weather that fueled these fires in France twice as likely and 20 times as likely in Spain as well. And we've seen, of course, reports from Greece, from the UK, from Albania, fires happening there as well. And with the dry and warm weather set to continue over the coming weeks, this is something that's going to remain very much in the news as well. So great to get that reporting there from Nyla Razouk in Paris. With the time 21 minutes past 6 in London, 21 minutes past 7 here in Brussels. Let's bring you up to speed on what's moving on markets. I'm Stephen Carroll. You're listening to Bloomberg Daybreak Europe. So we are watching this massive jump in chip shares in South Korea. The Kospi in Seoul 17% higher. SK Hynix up by 26%. Samsung Electronics up by 22%. The strong tech earnings from the US helping to fuel that rebound, as well as a couple of other measures that we have been talking about from the South Korean authorities as well. Looking towards the European cash session, Eurostox 50 futures up by 0.8%. As usual, fewer tech names in Europe to catch either the ups or the downs of the AI roller coaster. But looking towards Wall Street, Nasdaq futures are 1.2% higher this morning. Brent crude's down by 1.2% at 1.7%, I should say, $87.49 on what has been a really massive month in moves higher in oil markets, over 20% higher so far this month on the tensions in the Middle East. Natural gas prices down around 1.6% as well. We're keeping an eye on the yen this morning, 160.64 against the dollar. We had the intervention from Japanese authorities yesterday, which saw its move of 3.3% stronger versus the dollar, the most on an intraday basis since December 2023. The Bank of Japan holding interest rates today, and we're looking ahead, of course, to the details that we're going to get about that decision a little bit later as well. That is your Bloomberg Radio Business Flash. Now let's take a look at some of the other stories making news around the world. The Spanish government has ordered an emergency military deployment to one of its African enclaves after an illegal immigrant surge. Spanish media have reported that thousands crossed into the region known as Ceuta yesterday, mainly by sea. President Trump says the US-led Board of Peace has reached an agreement for Hamas to disarm. Officials say implementation could take up to a year and caution that key details still need to be finalised. Trump says Israel will withdraw from Gaza once Hamas's disarmament is complete. And the UK Prime Minister Andy Burnham says English mayors will keep a share of the income tax generated in their regions under plans to shift power away from Whitehall. The government says the changes will give local leaders greater control over investment and economic growth, with full details to come in the autumn budget. Those are some of our global news headlines. Well, let's turn to one of our top interviews now. Heather Boushey, who served as a member of President Joe Biden's Council of Economic Advisers, says the Federal Reserve Chair, Kevin Warsh, failed to clearly communicate the central bank's policy intentions at this week's press conference. She's been speaking to Bloomberg's Joe Matthew and Katie Lyons about the situation, which she argues has raised questions about his credibility. Here's some of that conversation.
8: The fact that markets responded the way they did indicates that they didn't think that his approach to what he was saying about where the monetary authorities were going had as much credibility as I think Kevin, the chair, hoped it would. I mean, everyone can see that prices are going up. We just got new data today, and given that the war is back on with Iran and tariffs are up, this is creating a challenge for the Federal Reserve, and they're going to have to act on it. And him hiding the ball and not being clear about that does not seem to have gone over very well.
9: Well, so when we consider then the question of Kevin Warsh's credibility, that does seem to be what the market was contending with yesterday and into today, as well as we heard from Morgan Stanley's chief economist Michael Gapin earlier today on Bloomberg Surveillance. This is what he told our colleagues, Heather.
10: I think Fed credibility took a hit yesterday. It doesn't mean it's not recoverable. I just think in the outcome of the meeting was we're not sure what you're doing. So, yes, I thought you might be credible in this direction. I got a different message. I do think credibility suffered a bit. It's not permanent. But to your question on intent, again, if you don't fill a gap with your view, other views will go in it. Whether they're right or wrong, we'll ultimately see.
9: On the question he got to, Heather, about whether or not this is recoverable, is the only way to recover from it to hike rates?
8: Well, that is a good question. Certainly what we are seeing is an economy where there's a lot of concerns about inflation. We got data today that shows that it has not been accelerating over the past quarter using the Fed's preferred rate, but it remains too high. And again, the administration keeps taking actions that are raising costs for families, that are making things like gas and electricity and other things more expensive for people all across the country, alongside healthcare and things like this, and making it hard for wages to keep up with the pace of price increases. So that all seems like a big problem. On the other hand, we have a labor market that is not, it's not in the tank, but is certainly not as robust as we would like. And again, wages are failing to keep up with inflation. So I think the Fed is in a difficult situation, but they clearly are not communicating their intentions, and that is upending markets.
11: Well, so what do you think about this bondfire underway here, Heather Boushey? 5.2% on the 30-year, the highest we've seen in almost 20 years, a reaction simply to Warsh yesterday or more?
8: Well, I think, you know, under some of your questions is really what's going on with the fundamentals of the economy. And I think, you know, there's a lot of conversations that we're having here in Washington that I'm hearing every day is, you know, what's happening with AI, what's happening with this investment. You know, big questions, what is that going to do to the job market? But really, what is that doing to investment? How much of capital is being sucked into these investments in AI? And will that lead to the kind of productivity gains that we would like to see without the kinds of job losses that we don't want to see? So we're at this moment where there's a lot of questions on the technology side. There's also a lot of questions in terms of where this government is headed, what they will do, and what's going to happen with global energy prices.
9: Well, and of course, the Fed, with its tools, aren't necessarily best positioned to respond to a supply side shock like that. If they do indeed tighten policy because of inflation that's being driven in large part by higher energy prices, is that just going to tumble us potentially into stagflation at the least and a recession at the worst?
8: Well, Kayla, you're laying out some real worst case scenarios here, and I think that is the problem. You know, the Fed is the central banks have really big and important tools. They can, they have control over financial stability. They have control over interest rates, the cost of borrowing. But what they don't control is all of the other things that have to do with our supply chains. And these are lessons that we've learned over the past few years, both how fragile and how brittle supply chains can be, how difficult it can be to get things up and running again. And importantly, certainly how energy shocks work their way through the economy. So yes, the Fed does have some tools to deal with this, but as I keep coming back to, this is also about what the administration is doing. The administration itself is raising prices for consumers. It's creating real tough choices. You know, families have spent on average over $500 over the past year on higher energy prices because of the war in Iran. You add to that all the people who've seen, you know, now their mortgage rates are going up. We already know housing is a problem, but of course, health insurance costs going up because of the cutbacks and supports to families. All of this means that people don't have money to spend on other sorts of goods and services. So you have to have the fiscal authorities working with the monetary authorities. And I think that's where we've seen real challenges and lack of clarity. So it isn't just at the Fed. It is with this administration more generally.
0: That's Heather Boushey, who was a member of President Joe Biden's Council of Economic Advisers, speaking to Bloomberg's Joe Matthew and Kayleigh Lyne. So that on the Federal Reserve. But I do just want to mention that we will have a press conference coming from the central bank decision that we had this morning from the Bank of Japan holding interest rates. But that coming after the intervention that we saw in the markets yesterday, that saw a big strengthening in the value of the yen. That's going to happen in an hour's time, and we'll be monitoring it for more detail from the approach being taken by Governor Kazuo Ueda and the Bank of Japan. Coming up next, we'll have a check on the markets.
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0: 6:30 in London, 7:30 here in Brussels. Good morning, I'm Stephen Carroll. This is Bloomberg Daybreak Europe. We're live on London DAB Radio and around the world on Bloomberg.com and the Bloomberg Business app. On the markets, we're watching South Koreans' cost be now 18% higher this morning. SK Hynix and Samsung both up around 25%. So a return in force to those AI-related stocks, those chip makers in South Korea, rebounding from a three-day sell-off as well. This after the strong tech earnings and some changes being made by the South Korean authorities in the markets as well. So that's something that's boosting those share prices. Euro Stoxx 50 futures are up by 0.8%. Just to mention one of the earnings we've had out this morning from the French bank Crédit Agricole, reporting better than expected results for the second quarter, income rising at its French retail business and its asset management arm. So we have net income at Crédit Agricole coming in at 2.05 billion euros, which is about 100 million more than estimates. On currency markets, keeping an eye on the Japanese yen, 7/10 weaker against the US dollar today, but that's after we had that big strengthening yesterday following the intervention. 160.69 is where the yen is trading against the dollar this morning. To our top stories. Assets at the hedge fund Situational Awareness have plunged from $45 billion to about $10 billion after margin calls forced it to unwind heavily leveraged AI bets. The fund, founded by former OpenAI researcher Leopold Aschenbrenner, sold billions of dollars of stock as technology shares tumbled. Our markets reporter Anthony Stevens explains what went right and then what went wrong.
6: Done it through very concentrated bets across the AI supply chain, whether you're talking about energy or chips or plain LLMs in the case of Anthropic in the private market. So he's invested across the supply chain and done really quite well. It appears, though, that he's been caught off guard with a big change in direction over the last couple of months when he was at his maximum size. And that's what's caused the problem here.
0: Anthony Stevens adds that the episode has become one of the clearest signs yet of how leverage amplified this month's AI market rout. Ken Griffin's Citadel has since bought most of Situational Awareness's portfolio, ending a scramble to rescue the fund's biggest positions. Let's turn to some of the big tech earnings now, which are delivering sharply differing verdicts on the race to profit from artificial intelligence. Amazon shares jumped after cloud revenue grew by 37%, while Microsoft added a record $450 billion in market value following its fastest cloud growth in 4 years. We got reaction from Gil Luria, who's head of technology research at D.A. Davidson.
16: The key to Amazon, just like the key to Google's growth last week, the key to Amazon is that Anthropic is such a big customer. Amazon is providing most of Anthropic's compute, and that huge ramp in Anthropic results this year is flowing through Amazon Web Services. That's why they have this accelerating growth, because they were wise enough to invest in Anthropic early on and secure that Anthropic used their compute.
0: That was Gloria D.A. Davidson on Amazon's results as shares of fellow Mag 7 member Apple fell about 6% in after-hours trading. That decline came as the iPhone maker warned chip shortages and rising memory costs would weigh on sales in the current quarter. Anthropic says its artificial intelligence models breached three separate organizations during cybersecurity tests that accidentally escaped into the real world. The company says its review found three instances in which its Claude AI tool gained access to the internet and hacked what it described as the real world infrastructure of external organizations. The disclosure comes just over a week after OpenAI revealed one of its own AI models accidentally hacked another company's systems during testing. And the Bank of Japan has held interest rates unchanged at 1% while maintaining a hawkish stance on inflation. The decision came after Japanese authorities intervened overnight to support the yen, whose weakness has been adding to price pressures. The BOJ's more optimistic assessment of the economy reinforced expectations it could raise interest rates again as soon as October. And just to update you as well on another story from the earnings space, AXA reporting first half profit higher than the same period a year ago. The insurer says it's currently assessing the impact of the wildfires in France and Spain. Its underlying earnings came in up 2% to 4.5 billion euros. Net income at 4.2 billion, up 6%, but lower than had been forecast. We'll have more on the markets for you coming up next, plus our interview with the Bank of England Governor, Andrew Bailey. This is Bloomberg.
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1: 6:40 in London, 7:40 in Brussels. Good morning, I'm Stephen Carroll. Let's bring you up to speed on what's moving on markets. The KOSPI in Seoul, 17% higher as the global rally in technology stocks gains momentum. SK Hynix up by 26%. Samsung Electronics, 23% higher in trading this morning. So the strong tech earnings from the US helping to fuel that rally after 3 days of a sell-off in those chip-making shares. Looking towards the European session, Eurostox 50 futures are up by 0.8%. Well, on Wall Street, Nasdaq futures 1.2% higher. That index rose by 3.4% in trading yesterday as well, but looks set for further gains today. Elsewhere, we are seeing oil prices now lower 2.5% for Brent crude, $86.83. Natural gas prices down about 1.6%. On the Treasury markets, US 10-year yields down 3 basis points at 4.65%. The Bloomberg Dollar Spot Index is 0.2% stronger, and we are seeing the Japanese yen holding on to much of the strength yesterday after that intervention in the markets. The Bank of Japan also holding interest rates this morning. 160.66 is where it's trading against the dollar. A little bit weaker on the day, but as I say, holding on to much of yesterday's gains. The euro is trading a little weaker at 115.09 this morning. That is your Bloomberg Radio Business Flash. Now let's take a look at some more of the stories making news around the world. The Spanish government has ordered an emergency military deployment to one of its African enclaves after an illegal immigrant surge. Spanish media have reported that thousands of people crossed into the port city of Ceuta yesterday, many by sea. President Trump says the US-led Board of Peace has reached an agreement for Hamas to disarm. Officials say implementation could take up to a year and cautions that key details still need to be finalised. Trump says that Israel will withdraw from Gaza once Hamas's disarmament is complete. And the UK Prime Minister Andy Burnham says English mayors will keep a share of the income tax generated in their regions under plans to shift power away from Whitehall. The government says the changes will give local leaders greater control over investment and economic growth, with full details to come in the autumn budget. Those are some of our global news headlines. Well, let's turn to one of our key interviews now. The Bank of England Governor Andrew Bailey has warned that Britain's static labour market is behind the surge in youth unemployment. He spoke to Bloomberg's Francine Lackwood just after the Bank of England's decision to hold interest rates at 3.75%. Here is some of that conversation.
2: We're living in a world of huge uncertainty. I mean, we've seen this obviously since we last did the conference 3 months ago. Huge uncertainty around energy prices, huge uncertainty, you know, almost from day to day as to, you know, where events in the Gulf are heading to. And I think what you're seeing in terms of the, you know, the views on the committee and the uncertainty around the views on the committee is just that, really. And that's natural.
3: But our reading of the minutes is that five would have cut were there no Middle Eastern war. Is that fair?
2: Oh, yeah, I think that's right, because I think I said a number of times before the conflict broke out that I thought it was reasonable to think that there probably would be one or two cuts this year. And by the way, looking at the inflation numbers we've had subsequently, yeah, which obviously are a certain sense, well, at least in the initial phase, we're looking backwards. I think that they bore out that conclusion, actually.
3: So how does it change, actually, what you're expecting from now until the end of the year?
2: Well, look, there are two things, I think, that shape my thinking, certainly. One is, obviously, is the one that's shrouded in so much uncertainty. It's where are these events in the Gulf going to go to? And then the second question is, for any sort of given set of events, you know, how are they going to feed through into domestic inflation? Now, you know, we start in a position where it's come in lower than we thought it would. We're below where we thought we would be if you go back to April. But you can't take too strong a message from that in terms of, you know, second round effects going forwards, because frankly, this is a very unprecedented situation.
3: Governor, if you look at market bets, they reduced bets on a hike in September. We're now at around 33% chance. Yeah. Are you content with that?
2: I think the market pricing is sort of sensible.
3: So that's where you would.
2: Well,
3: lean towards.
2: The reason I say that is because when we survey the market, what the market tells us is that their sort of, if you like, their central expectation is for no change. But then they say, yeah, but there's a risk on the upside. And you can see that built into market pricing. And I think that, as I said in the press conference earlier, I think that fits with the fact that we've got three scenarios. We've got less probability attached to any one of them, frankly, than we probably normally would. But the

0: reasonable to think that when they come down as much, we'll see, but they come down again. But then the problem we've got is the sheer unpredictability of this, because this is what we've learned again in the last week, 2 weeks, 3 weeks.
1: Governor, your central projection shows unemployment peaking around 5.5% in 2027, a rate that we hadn't seen since 2015. Weaker labor market is helping, of course, to contain the second round inflation. Yeah. But at what point does it cost in terms of jobs?
0: Well, I think we are seeing softness in the labor market. We are seeing something of an output gap opening up, and that is reflected in the labor market. So I think it's exactly consistent with what you say is in the projections. Obviously, we don't want to see that happening. And one of the things I would say is that, you know, we don't have a dual mandate, and I like our mandate. What our mandate has in it, though, is what we call trade-off language, which is, okay, we've had another negative supply shock, which, you know, pushes prices up, activity down. Our job is to return inflation to target, but that language, that trade-off language, gives us some flexibility as over what period we return it to. We obviously have to look very carefully at things like inflation expectations, but it is in our mandate, and I think we must use that where we think it's appropriate to.
1: You've met with the new chancellor. Do you think your mandate could change under this prime minister?
0: I've had no discussions on that at all, so I don't think that's anything that we should speculate about. I've not had that discussion.
1: I know you don't like talking about fiscal policy, but what does the uncertainty of the budget in autumn mean for the next couple of months?
0: Honestly, I don't go into this autumn in any different position than I normally do. Well, I know there's going to be a budget towards the end of the autumn, because that's the way the UK cycle works. And so we condition our monetary policy decisions on announced fiscal policy. We'll do the same again.
1: Governor, do you think the recent data suggests that the labour market is actually bottoming out?
0: I wouldn't particularly draw that conclusion. I think we're seeing a slow softening of the labour market. We're seeing a slow disinflation in underlying inflation. I think when I talk to firms, we've got this, what was it called, sort of, you know, low hire, low fire economy going on. And the UK is not alone in this by any means. This is a market where sort of turnover is dropping. I think it's therefore, and you see a bit of the youth unemployment story. That's really, I think, hard for people trying to get into the labour market. It's low, low hire, low fire. Market is really hard if you haven't got a job and you're trying to get into the market.
1: Is that AI related?
0: So I think there's a lot more to this story than AI. I think when our agents talk around, yes, I think we're beginning to see a few signs of that in certain pockets of the economy, of people looking to save labour. But it's pretty early stages, I think.
2: So was Bank of England Governor Andrew Bailey speaking to Bloomberg's Francine Lacqua after the rate decision yesterday. And Francine mentioned it there, but we did see that scaling back of bets on a potential hike from the Bank of England as well. So now looking to the September meeting, markets just seeing a 30% chance of an interest rate hike, and the full 25 basis point hike now not being priced in until the December meeting. So that is an interesting one to watch as we're thinking about the path ahead for the Bank of England. Today, of course, we're keeping our eyes on the Bank of Japan ahead of the press conference in about 45 minutes time from the Bank of Japan Governor Kazuo Ueda. They held interest rates as well, but it comes after the intervention that we saw in the markets yesterday that led to a 3% jump in the yen against the dollar. We'll have more details on the markets and the stocks on the move in Asia next. This is Bloomberg.
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1: 6.53 in London, 7.53 here in Brussels. Good morning, I'm Stephen Carroll. So on the markets, the KOSPI now almost 18% higher in trading as we've seen this roaring back to the chip makers SK Hynix and Samsung Electronics. Hynix up massively, as is Samsung. We'll get into the details of that in just a moment. But looking at futures for Europe, Eurostoxx 50 futures are up by 0.8%. Nasdaq futures are 1.2% higher. We've had earnings out this morning from Crédit Agricole, better than expected results in the second quarter. Income rising at the French retail business and from the asset management arm, and the insurer AXA also reporting first half profit higher than the same period a year ago, although slightly lower than expectations. The Paris-based insurer saying they're assessing the impact of the wildfires currently affecting Spain and France. Elsewhere, we're looking at oil prices lower by 2.2% for Brent crude this morning, $87.10, but prices still around 20% higher so far this month on the unrest in the Middle East. Looking at the natural gas price, is down by 1.6% this morning for the Dutch TTF, so €57.36 a megawatt hour. On currency markets, the Japanese yen holding on to much of its strength from yesterday, 160.64 after we had the intervention in the markets. We're counting down to the press conference from Kazuo Ueda, the Bank of Japan, holding interest rates. Elsewhere, the Bloomberg dollar spot index a quarter of 1% stronger, the euro's at 115.06, the pound at 134.42, and the 10-year treasury yield down 2 basis points at 4.65%. That is your Bloomberg Radio Business Flash. Let's take a look at some stocks on the move today in Asia. I'm Stephen Carroll and I'm joined by Bloomberg's equities reporter Winnie Su for more. Winnie, good morning. Let's start then in South Korea. The chip makers SK Hynix and Samsung seeing a huge rebound today.
2: Yeah, there's clearly a lot going on for these stocks when you see that these names jumping by 25% to 30%-ish. And lots of different factors. First, obviously, from the broader perspective, you have these solid earnings from U.S. hyperscalers and the measures by the South Korean authorities to curb retail investors' buying of the leverage ETFs. And that's why we're also seeing, from a positioning perspective, that that has driven lots of the deleveraging process to be pretty much wiped out already. JP Morgan and Goldman Sachs both saying that we're getting close to that deleveraging process to an end, and that is why the setup right now looks a bit cleaner and more attractive. Now, with that being said, when you look at just SK Hynix specifically, it's also being helped by this rare, or even say the very first direct share purchase by SK Group chairman, and that boosts investors' confidence for the longer-term prospect of the company that the executives are also very positive about. Now, you just we also have the the hedge fund situational awareness, which has been offloading a big chunk of its AI stocks, and that also includes SK Hynix. And because we're seeing an end to this, that mostly also suggests that we are getting close to how the selling pressure is easing and finding a floor to it.
1: Okay, so that's on those big moves we're seeing in South Korea. Meanwhile, you're watching Asian data center stocks after the latest tech earnings in the US.
2: Yeah, that's also very exciting. We're looking at not just the data centers, which the AI build-out will need, but also the cloud names, the likes of Alibaba, for example, which also uses AI. So what's interesting this time when it comes to hyperscaler results, it's the results from Microsoft and Amazon. They both show that they are very committed to the CapEx plans, but it's not just the CapEx. The key point is that these CapEx is finally paying off. The AI monetization that we've been waiting for is finally happening, with Amazon reporting cloud computing revenue accelerated for a fifth straight quarter, and Microsoft similarly, fastest cloud growth in 4 years. So that goes to show how the dynamics is really changing. So far, we have been almost always talking about this AI supply chain / AI CapEx trade, but it seems like things are becoming more balanced right now when you're seeing also hyperscalers being able to generate such returns. And that is what's going to make the CapEx more sustainable, and that this more healthy cycle is likely to emerge. So that's kind of what's boosting the overall sentiment from the upstream to the downstream of AI names today in Asia.
1: Okay, and you're watching Sony as well in Japan, reversing losses after its earnings.
2: Yeah, exactly. The earnings came out pretty positive. The company raised operating profit to above analyst estimate, and also the quarterly revenue was above estimate as well. That's thanks to the growth in their content business, which has been under a bit of a skepticism when it comes to how there is some competition from the proliferation of AI-generated content. And on top of that, you have the weak yen supporting, and the refund of U.S. tariffs are also quite helpful. So you see that reversal of its losses. But when you compare that to its peers in terms of exporters, the likes of Toyota and Nintendo really struggling today because how the yen has weakened by the most in 2 years overnight because of these interventions and U.S. rate checks. While we did see yen actually paring back some of those losses following the Bank of Japan's decision to keep rates steady.
1: Okay, Winnie, thanks so much for joining us. Winnie Su there, our equities reporter with the stocks on the move in Asia. In the next hour of Bloomberg Daybreak Europe, more on the moves we've seen in oil prices, plus analysis of the Bank of England decision. Stay with us. This is Bloomberg.
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3: This is Bloomberg Daybreak Europe for this Friday, the 31st of July from London. Coming up today.
4: Lacking situational awareness, Ken Griffin Citadel snaps up Leopold Ash and Brenner's leveraged AI bets in a frenetic 24 hours for the hedge fund.
3: From rout to rally, South Korean stocks jump by a record 17% as the market rebounds from its sell-off.
4: Yes, it happened again. Anthropic reveals its AI models also hacked other companies during tests.
3: Plus, playing hardball, Europe's football governing body UEFA says it will boycott the World Cup if FIFA sells a stake in the tournament.
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3: Good morning from London. I'm Caroline Hepke.
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3: Good morning, Charles. Good to have you in the radio studio. Let's get into the markets. European stock futures are up 0.8. The stock 600 set to open around its record high. Asian stocks are also mostly positive because of this massive KOSPI jump. Really euphoric rebound up 18.1%. Loads of foreign inflows, but still down on the week. That's the expectation. US stock futures also gaining. Brent crude hovering at $87.83, so down about 1.9%. Those are the markets.
4: And now on to some of our top stories. Assets at the hedge fund Situational Awareness have plunged from $45 billion to about $10 billion after margin calls force it to unwind heavily leveraged bets on artificial intelligence. The fund, led by former OpenAI researcher Leopold Aschenbrenner, sold billions of dollars of stock before Ken Griffin's Citadel stepped in to buy most of the portfolio. With more, here's Bloomberg's Chris Pitt.
5: He was hailed as the Nostradamus of AI, a young oracle with a bold prophecy for the future. Before launching his hedge fund just 2 years ago, Leopold Aschenbrenner had never managed money professionally. Even so, Wall Street banks were willing to lend him up to five times his capital as he built giant bets on the AI boom. But when technology shares tumbled, those same lenders demanded more collateral, triggering a wave of forced selling. Calls went out across Wall Street before Ken Griffin's Citadel struck an overnight deal to buy most of the portfolio at a discount, ending the scramble to rescue the fund's positions. Yet, as the dust settles on Aschenbrenner's chaotic week, the 20-something appears set to emerge only bruised from the saga. He still runs one of the world's biggest equity hedge funds. In London, Chris Pitt, Bloomberg Radio.
3: Now, after several bruising days for one of Leopold Aschenbrenner's biggest holdings, SK Hynix, is helping to lead a record rebound in South Korea's stock market. The KOSPI has surged more than 18% in its biggest gain on record, while SK Hynix climbed almost 30% as investors piled back into AI stocks. The rally has been helped by Citadel's purchase of Situational Awareness's AI portfolio, alongside strong global tech earnings and also fresh government support for South Korea's AI industry.
4: And big tech earnings are delivering sharply different verdicts on the race to profit from artificial intelligence. Amazon shares jumped after cloud revenue grew 37%, while Microsoft added a record $450 billion in market cap following its fastest cloud growth in 4 years. But Apple fell about 6% in after-hours trading after warning that chip shortages and rising memory costs will weigh on sales in the current quarter. Here's Bloomberg Tech's Ed Ludlow.
6: Shares really fell in after hours as Apple explained that the September quarter, things are going to get more tough, not just because of higher memory prices, but tighter supply. They underestimated demand, which means that there is a shortage of leading edge processors. It is multifaceted. And that outlook where they see revenue growth of 9% to 11% in the September quarter, below the street's estimate of above 12%, it really overshadowed what was a strong June quarter.
4: Ed Ludlow there, dissecting Apple's results in what is proving to be a mixed bag for big tech earnings. Meta shares also fell almost 8% after outlining plans to commit nearly $700 billion to future AI spending. The diverging share moves underscored that investors now want evidence those investments are generating returns.
3: Now we've got some breaking earnings news this hour. NatWest has reported second quarter results that beat estimates. The British lender delivered a pre-tax operating profit of £2.29 billion. Now that was well ahead of the £2.01 billion that the market had expected. NatWest also saying that it will consider share buybacks from the full year of 2026. In terms of its commercial institutional operating profit, that came out in at £1.25 billion. Retail banking operations came in at £948 million. Net income at £1.6 billion. Again, beating estimates. So that from NatWest.
4: And Anthropic says its artificial intelligence models breached three separate organizations during cybersecurity tests that accidentally escaped into the real world. The company says its review found three instances in which its Claude AI tool gained access to the internet and hacked what it described as the real world infrastructure of external organizations. Shirin Ghaffari is our AI reporter.
7: It found, in coordination with one of its partners, that yes, its models had actually been able to reach the internet in three different cases involving third-party organizations and improperly look for ways to sort of do better on internal evaluations or achieve internal evaluations.
4: Shirin Ghaffari points out that the disclosure comes just over a week after OpenAI revealed one of its own AI models accidentally hacked another company's systems during similar testing.
3: The Bank of Japan has kept interest rates unchanged at 1% while maintaining a hawkish stance on inflation. The decision came after Japanese authorities intervened overnight to support the Japanese yen, whose weakness has been adding to price pressures. The BOJ's more optimistic assessment of the economy reinforced expectations that it could raise interest rates again as soon as October.
4: The Spanish government has ordered an emergency military deployment to one of its African enclaves after a surge of illegal immigration. Spanish media have reported that thousands of people crossed into the port city of Ceuta yesterday, many by sea from neighbouring Morocco. The crisis has drawn scrutiny from across Europe, including a threat by Italian Prime Minister Giorgio Meloni to suspend the European Union's freedom of movement agreement with Spain. The Spanish defense minister said in a statement yesterday evening that soldiers will be sent to reinforce the security forces in Ceuta.
3: And in other news, President Trump says that the US-led Board of Peace has reached an agreement for Hamas to disarm, calling it a major step towards ending the war in Gaza. But officials caution that the deal could still change, with implementation expected to take up to a year. Trump says that Israel will withdraw from Gaza once Hamas has been disarmed, with an international force helping to oversee security. Hamas says that Israeli troops must first leave Gaza before it will begin laying down its weapons.
4: And Europe's football governing body is set to boycott FIFA international tournaments if the group goes ahead with controversial plans to sell stakes to private investors. The decision by Europe's powerful member association was finalised during a virtual crisis meeting to address the sell-off proposal. Former FA chairman David Bernstein feels a collaborative approach will get the right outcome.
8: England on its own, we're a big nation in football, but we can't do very much on our own. If we try to do something against FIFA, frankly, they would tell us where to go. But with UEFA, we're very, very powerful. So I think it's absolutely right that we work with UEFA. We're part of that.
4: Former FA chairman David Bernstein speaking there. The news follows significant backlash to FIFA president Gianni Infantino's plan to transfer major commercial and tournament operations into a new entity called FIFA Forward Enterprise and raise up to $4.2 billion from external investors. UEFA said in a statement, no UEFA national teams will participate in any FIFA competition for so long as these proposals remain alive.
3: Okay, those are our top stories for you today. Looking at the markets, European stock futures this morning, very positive, up by 0.8%. The stock 600 set to open around its record high, one that we reached back in July. And Asian stocks are also doing very well, particularly because of this massive rebound in the KOSPI. I mean, up 18.4% this morning. A euphoric rebound is what we've been calling it, with loads of foreign inflows. And yet still it looks like the KOSPI will be down actually on the week. In terms of individual stories, we mentioned NatWest's earnings, but we should add that actually NatWest has agreed to buy the wealth partner Evelyn Partners for £2.7 billion, including debt from Permira. So that makes it the largest private equity-backed wealth management exit in UK history. So worth noting, US stock futures also gaining. Amazon shares rallied, Apple shares fell post-market. And the other thing that we are considering is oil prices. Brent crude futures are down 1.5% at $87.66. That's all you need to know in the markets.
4: So soon we're going to speak about oil and the Bank of England. But first, there's another story that caught our eye this morning. And it's what to do with these grand old government buildings that are across London. But the state perhaps no longer needs, or perhaps they don't. They no longer suit purpose. Sarah Rappaport from Bloomberg Pursuits has been writing about the latest conversations in London talking about buildings like the old war room, which became Raffles Hotel, or the former US Embassy, which became the Chancery Rosewood. And she was saying next up is actually Admiralty Arch, which is between Trafalgar and the Mall, and it will reopen as a walled-off Astoria.
3: I know, it's extraordinary. I've been into the old US Embassy, for visa reasons, not to the hotel, so
4: no,
3: I'm fascinated to see it. Look, it's the changing landscape. It's not just in London. This is all across Europe, where you see in capital cities, maybe governments don't need or can't afford to upkeep these beautiful old buildings. It's not totally uncontroversial, obviously, but it is kind of fascinating that this is happening. You need deep pockets. And what I was interested to read in Sarah's piece is that these buildings are often not very energy efficient. And so that's the issue. Why can you not make it into something else? It's really tough. So I think it's a fascinating story, what to do with listed buildings. In fact, I was reading only yesterday also churches in the UK becoming disused, what to do with those, how to repurpose them. Really, really difficult. Anyway, so fancy hotels and what to do with old government buildings. It's a really great read for you this morning. So let's think about the Bank of England, which held interest rates. As expected at yesterday's meeting, the governor of the Bank of England, Andrew Bailey, though, says that rate setters are not getting closer to a rate hike. That's despite three members of the Monetary Policy Committee voting in favour. Our UK economist, Matt Bunny, joins us now for more. Great to speak to you, Matt. What should we read into the vote split then yesterday on the Bank of England?
9: So the 6-3 vote split yesterday was slightly more hawkish than we'd seen in the past, which was for 7-2. So essentially, Catherine Mann joined Hugh Pill and Megan Green in voting for a hike. And Mann noted that the continuation of the US-Iran war and the associated upside risk to inflation was enough for her to change camp. What was notable is that the swing voters on the committee, which includes Andrew Bailey, all seemed some way from a hike. And as you said, Andrew Bailey underscored this position at the press conference, saying to reporters, please do not leave this room thinking the BOE is edging towards a hike. So taken all together, this indicates that the BOE is still some way from tightening.
3: Okay, so in terms of the current inflation risks then, are they so much that the Bank of England can afford to actually stay on hold?
9: So our base case remains that the BOE will remain on an extended hold this year, although it is too soon to rule out the possibility of a hike. So we expect that a loosening labour market will help keep a lid on wages and prevent inflationary pressures from the energy shock becoming a more persistent problem. The BOE is basically looking to strike a balance between containing inflation and constraining already subdued growth. What is worth noting is that financial conditions are still tighter than they would have been absent the war. So before the conflict, the central bank was expected to cut rates this year. But we expect that if energy prices remain elevated or there are signs of second-round effects emerging in the data, it would almost certainly mean the central bank would hike rates later this year.
3: Okay, Matt, thank you so much for being with us. Matt Bunny, we'll leave it there. Appreciate you just giving us a digest on the Bank of England decision yesterday. That is Bloomberg's UK economist, Matt Bunny. Thanks.
4: Now, the price of oil is lower today, but the global benchmark Brent crude has risen by a fifth so far this month, as we've seen rising tensions in the Middle East. Stephen Stepinski, who leads our team covering energy in Asia, joins us now for more. Stephen, we saw more strikes by the US and Iran yesterday, but traffic is picking up in the Strait of Hormuz.
10: Yeah, we're actually seeing a little bit more traffic and actually indications that the shuttle service, so the UAE, ADNOC, had been able to send oil out of the Persian Gulf through the Strait of Hormuz into the Gulf of Oman and then basically do a ship-to-ship transfer where they transfer the oil onto another vessel. They've been picking that back up after a several-week pause when tension in the region kind of escalated at the beginning of July. We're now seeing some evidence through Bloomberg News Analysis and speaking with sources in the market that at least two companies that are involved in this shuttling service are back to levels that were last month, where essentially the market was shipping at some points during June 4 to 7 million barrels a day. Of course, that's far lower than the 20 million barrels per day of the pre-war crude flows through Hormuz. It does indicate that we are getting back to a better level and that at least for the moment, more oil is getting through Hormuz.
3: Okay. Meanwhile, Saudi Arabia is discussing this international alliance to try to keep the Red Sea shipping route open. How important is that to energy markets briefly, Stephen?
10: Yeah, absolutely. So the Red Sea has been a great alternative for Saudi Arabia to get oil out of the Persian Gulf. Usually they would ship it through Hormuz, but they've been using this east-west pipeline that takes it from the Persian Gulf into the Red Sea, out through the Bab el-Mandeb Strait to customers in Asia. And it's been a key workaround. They've been able to send about 4 million barrels per day from their ports and ship it out. And that's really helped the oil market quite a bit since the war began in late February. But if the Houthi rebels were to stop that from happening with an escalation of attacks specifically on Saudi vessels, then this key workaround, unfortunately, might go away. And this alliance is aimed at, with 43 countries, aimed at hoping to end this blockade from the Houthis and allow for oil and other products to continue flowing through.
3: Okay, Stephen, thank you so much for being with us. Stephen Stapczynski, who leads our team covering energy in Asia. Also worth noting when it comes to the energy stories, separate but related, BP is going to market the North Sea business for potential sales. This is breaking news on the Bloomberg terminal this morning. And one point also to clarify about NatWest, we were talking about their results that have just broken in the last few minutes. The figure that we have that is new around the Evelyn Partners deal is that the operating expenses relating to that deal look to amount to £300 million. So that is the new information that we got from NatWest this morning. Charles Capel and I here in London. We'll be back with much more in just a moment. This is Bloomberg.
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1: 7:21 a.m. here in the City of London. Good morning, I'm Caroline Hepke. Looking at stock futures for Europe, actually we're up by 0.8%. So it looks like a positive open for European markets. And we're very close to the record highs that we saw at the start of July, the all-time record high. So actually much more positive momentum in markets as we get to the end of a super busy earnings week. Asian equities are also pounding high. You've got the KOSPI up by 18.2% this morning. You've got a lot of foreign inflows, a sort of euphoric rebound, as actually the cause of a lot of the turbulence in the KOSPI and in AI stocks this week maybe has been uncovered. US stock futures this morning are also positive. Nasdaq futures up by 1.2%. Again, we had earnings out of the US. Amazon shares rallied post-market. Apple shares fell. Looking at another major driver in markets, oil prices, Brent crude futures down 1.4%, $87.78 right now. This as we think about more announcements from the White House this time around Gaza, but oil prices certainly looking a little bit softer. And NatWest this morning coming out with its earnings. So that was the key earnings report for Europe this morning. That's a look at the markets. Your Bloomberg Radio Business Flash. Let's get up to speed with our global news headlines. Here's Charles Capel in London. Good morning.
2: Thanks, Caroline. The Spanish government has ordered an emergency military deployment to one of its African enclaves after a surge of illegal immigration. Spanish media have reported that thousands of people crossed into the port city of Ceuta yesterday, many by sea from neighbouring Morocco. President Trump says the US-led Board of Peace has reached an agreement for Hamas to disarm. Officials say implementation could take up to a year and cautioned that details still need to be finalized. Trump says Israel will withdraw from Gaza once Hamas's disarmament is complete. And UK Prime Minister Andy Burnham says English mayors will keep a share of the income tax generated in their regions under plans to shift power away from Whitehall. The government says the changes will give local leaders greater control over investment and economic growth, with full details to come in the autumn budget. And those are some of our global news headlines.
1: Thank you so much, Charles, for that. Now let's think about the markets. Joining us for more is Lauren van Biljong, who is a senior portfolio manager for the Global Fixed Income team at Allspring Global Investments. Welcome back to radio.
3: Thank you. Good morning.
1: Good to see you. So we're thinking a lot this week about oil prices, the impact on central bank decisions, of course, the Bank of England, the Fed. In terms of the decline that you're seeing in oil prices, the uncertainty around this, how do you think that it's affecting inflation right now globally, the pass-through?
3: Absolutely. And we have seen some, as we say, material moves in commodity prices since the start of the war in Iran. And that obviously has fed through to headline inflation in very short order. What I think is encouraging, though, is that we're not seeing it flow through to core inflation yet. And so the second round effects are just not showing up. And it was really, I think, telling for me that in June, after we had that big fall in oil prices, how cleanly we saw that pass through to headline inflation in the month-on-month numbers. So there's a lot of anxiety there around sort of higher inflation numbers.
1: Yeah.
3: But right now, assuming a resolution and the persistence of inflation into next year doesn't look guaranteed.
1: The major move this week, of course, was the spike in yields across the yield curve for Treasuries after Kevin Warsh's. You're smiling. Why? Was that justified, that anxiety, when it was one press conference?
3: I think what we're seeing in the US is market adapting to less forward guidance, right, and to that more uncertain future, right, more uncertain path, more volatility in pricing. And I think part of that has to then have a steeper yield curve, and that's very much what we saw after Warsh. You know, that the outperformance of the short-dated bonds and the underperformance of the long-dated was material. And maybe that says something about you know, how the Fed approaches inflation right now. Maybe there's something there about credibility, but I think a lot of it is just the market adapting to a less forward guidance regime.
2: And, you know, I'm interested in your view on Japan as well, because that's been one of the most interesting sort of areas on this beat. The Bank of Japan kept its policy rate at 1%. The yen has given up some of its intervention-driven gains. What's your outlook for that region?
3: Yeah, the yen... looking across global markets for sort of currency ideas, it's been an interesting year to try and do it right. The dollar's been very strong over the last couple of months, and if you peel down valuations, things like the yen screen as so cheap, so very very very cheap, but actually taking a position there is incredibly difficult because of this huge interest rate differential between Japan and the rest of the world, and because of the Bank of Japan's overly cautious approach, I think, to interest rates. Mm. I wish they'd be more decisive. I wish they'd move faster and sort of get... I think that would help the yen and probably long-dated JGBs as well.
1: Are we entering then a period maybe of a more error-prone sort of central bank phase? I mean, it's what it's not me saying it. I'm trying to channel Bill Dudley, of course, the former president of the Federal Reserve Bank of New York. Sort of, he was saying that when it comes to the U.S. But is that the upshot? You know, less communication and maybe a central bank's. You know, it's periodic, isn't it? But it is more error-prone.
3: Yeah, and I mean, they are facing a difficult environment, right? I mean, you heard the BOE yesterday. It's sounding very comfortable on domestic inflation, but nervous on what's happening externally. And so that so many factors that are sort of key to the central bank decisions are absolutely not in their control right now. A big thing into next year is going to be, are we going to be seeing just a couple of rate hikes out of global central banks? That's probably my base case. You know, or are we heading into a longer series of rate hikes, which I think bond markets are not positioned for? And quite frankly, I don't think the macro indicators justify.
1: Yeah.
3: But it's something to keep an eye on, right? It's a tail risk.
1: What about Europe in terms of inflation? We're getting some data, aren't we, later this morning in terms of euro area inflation. As you say, the core number's not expected to go up, but it's still well above the ECB's target. How well positioned is Europe in terms of dealing with the inflationary and energy shock?
3: Yeah, that gap in between core and headline inflation, I think, is very obvious in Europe. ECB have hiked once. I think they'll probably go again in September. Whether or not they should or not is perhaps another argument. Because I think we've seen with the energy price shock, that inflation impact comes through so much faster than that downside growth shock that we might see into next year. So I think trying to balance those two is really difficult at this juncture.
2: And then looking towards the UK and the Bank of England, you know, what's your take on the messaging that they've been putting out in the market?
3: I was quite surprised by Bailey's final comment at the press conference yesterday. I'm not sure it was warranted. Obviously, he wanted to make a statement. It was in response to a question, so it wasn't just sort of unprovoked. We've now gotten to three dissents on the Bank of England MPC, but I think it's a very high bar to getting any more to vote for a hike. You know, reading through the documentation and sort of listening to what everyone is saying. Similar to the ECB, right? There's just not worry around a second round effect at present. And obviously we know the BOE doesn't target upper gaps or unemployment. But it's certainly, wage growth is something they're looking at very closely and something they obviously feel pretty comfortable with.
1: Yeah. Lauren? Very good to speak to you. Thank you so much for being with us, helping us through then central bank decisions, the inflation challenge. Lauren van Biljon is a senior portfolio manager for the global fixed income team at Allspring Global Investments. Very good to see you again. Thank you.
3: Thank you.
1: Coming up next, we'll look at the markets for you.
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1: Looking at the market, stock futures for Europe are up 0.8%. Nasdaq futures surging 1.2% this morning as the KOSPI gains 17.9%. The MSCI Asia Pacific Index is also up by 4.6%. We're thinking about the Bank of Japan, the press conference beginning soon. Brent crude futures are down 1.5%, $87.70. In fact, Governor Ueda is speaking right now. And then just looking at the bond markets, so let's look to those yields. 10-year US Treasury yields are down 3 basis points, so rallying at 4.64. That is a look at the markets this hour, Charles.
2: And now to some of our top stories. Assets at the hedge fund Situational Awareness have plunged from $45 billion to about $10 billion after margin calls force it to unwind heavily leveraged AI bets. The fund, founded by former OpenAI researcher Leopold Aschenbrenner, has sold billions of dollars of stock as technology shares tumbled. Our markets reporter Anthony Stevens explains what went right for the fund and then what went wrong.
8: Done it through very concentrated bets across the AI supply chain, whether you're talking about energy or chips or plain LLMs in the case of Anthropic in the private market. So he's invested across the supply chain and done really quite well. It appears, though, that he's been caught off guard with a big change in direction over the last couple of months when he was at his maximum size. And that's what's caused the problem here.
2: Anthony Stevens adds that the episode has become one of the clearest signs yet of how leverage amplified this month's AI market rout. Ken Griffin, Citadel, has since bought most of the Situational Awareness's portfolio, ending a scramble to rescue the fund's biggest positions.
1: Now to earnings. NatWest has reported a second quarter operating profit that beat estimates. It has also raised its full year guidance. The British lender delivered a pre-tax operating profit of £2.29 billion. That was well ahead of the £2.01 billion that markets were expecting. NatWest now sees its full year income, excluding notable items, coming in at £17.9 billion. That's compared to a previous forecast of £17.2 to £17.6 billion. So that from NatWest.
2: And Credit Agricole has reported better than expected second quarter earnings with net income of 2.05 billion euros, beating analyst forecasts. The results were driven by a 13% rise in revenue at its French retail bank and a record profit at its asset management business. The lender says it remains confident about the coming quarters.
1: The Bank of Japan has kept interest rates unchanged at 1% while maintaining a hawkish stance on inflation. The decision came after Japanese authorities intervened overnight to support the yen, whose weakness has been adding to price pressures. The BOJ's more optimistic assessment of the economy reinforced expectations that it could raise interest rates again as soon as October. So we're also keeping an eye on the Bank of Japan press conference. Governor Ueda speaking at the post-meeting gathering. Japan's economy is recovering moderately, is what he's been talking about. Recent weak yen, it will help to increase inflation. Those are the latest comments from Japan. This is Bloomberg. The latest global headlines are now at your fingertips

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1: It's 7:40 a.m. here in the City of London. Good morning, I'm Caroline Hepke. So we are thinking about central bank decisions. Governor Kazuo Ueda in Japan is speaking right now. He says that inflation will clearly rise above 2% later this fiscal year. And if you look at the outlook report from the BOJ, it also strikes a more hawkish tone than the previous version in April. The yen, though, has paired gains. There was, of course, intervention into the market overnight, but the Japanese yen pairing those gains and the BOJ a standing pat in terms of interest rates. Looking elsewhere, the tech stock rally continues in Korea. A remarkable turnaround today. We're up by almost 18%, and yet the KOSPI probably still won't clear again for the week. It's been hugely volatile. European stock futures are up by 0.7%. Nasdaq futures up by 0.9% this morning. This as we had results out from Amazon.com share. Rallied in the aftermarket session. Apple shares fell, and Brent crude futures this morning are down 1.6%, $87.59. That's a look at the markets. Your Bloomberg Radio Business Flash. Now to Charles Capel, who has more on what's going on around the world. Good morning.
2: Thanks, Caroline. The Spanish government has ordered an emergency military deployment to one of its African enclaves after a surge of illegal immigration. Spanish media have reported that thousands of people crossed into the port city of Ceuta yesterday, many by sea from neighbouring Morocco. President Trump says the US-led Board of Peace has reached an agreement for Hamas to disarm. Officials say implementation could take up to a year and cautioned that key details still need to be finalised. Trump says Israel will withdraw from Gaza once Hamas has disarmed. Hamas's disarmament is complete. UK Prime Minister Andy Burnham says English mayors will keep a share of the income tax generated in their regions under plans to shift power away from Whitehall. The government says the changes will give local leaders greater control over investment and economic growth, with full details to come in the autumn budget. And those are some of our global news headlines.
1: Thank you so much for that, Charles. Now, thinking about this week, there was a lot of focus on Kevin Warsh and his press conference after the Federal Reserve's interest rate decision. And that's the subject of one of our key interviews. Heather Bushy, who served as a member of President Joe Biden's Council of Economic Advisers, says that the Fed chair, Kevin Warsh, failed to clearly communicate the central bank's policy intentions at that press conference. She's been speaking to Bloomberg's Joe Matthew and Katie Lyons about the situation, which she argues has raised questions about his credibility. Here's some of that conversation.
3: The fact that markets responded the way they did indicates that they didn't think that his approach to what he was saying about where the monetary authorities were going had as much credibility as I think Kevin, the chair, hoped it would. I mean, everyone can see that prices are going up. We just got new data today, and given that the war is back on with Iran and tariffs are up, this is creating a challenge for the Federal Reserve, and they're going to have to act on it. And him hiding the ball and not being clear about that does not seem to have gone over very well.
4: Well, so when we consider then the question of Kevin Warsh's credibility, that does seem to be what the market was contending with yesterday and into today as well, as we heard from Morgan Stanley's chief economist Michael Gapin earlier today on Bloomberg Surveillance. This is what he told our colleagues, Heather.
5: I think Fed credibility took a hit yesterday. It doesn't mean it's not recoverable. I just think in the outcome of the meeting was we're not sure what you're doing. So, yes, I thought you might be credible in this direction. I got a different message. I do think credibility suffered a bit. It's not permanent. But to your question on intent, again, if you don't fill a gap with your view, other views will go in it. Whether they're right or wrong, we'll ultimately see.
4: On the question he got to, Heather, about whether or not this is recoverable, is the only way to recover from it to hike rates?
3: Well, that is a good question. Certainly what we are seeing is an economy where there's a lot of concerns about inflation. We got data today that shows that it has not been accelerating over the past quarter using the Fed's preferred rate, but it remains too high. And again, the administration keeps taking actions that are raising costs for families, that are making things like gas and electricity and other things more expensive for people all across the country, alongside healthcare and things like this, and making it hard for wages to keep up with the pace of price increases. So that all seems like a big problem. On the other hand, we have a labor market that is not, it's not in the tank, but is certainly not as robust as we would like. And again, wages are failing to keep up with inflation. So I think the Fed is in a difficult situation, but they clearly are not communicating their intentions, and that is upending markets.
6: Well, so what do you think about this bond fire underway here, Heather Boucher? 5.2% on the 30-year, the highest we've seen in almost 20 years. A reaction simply to Warsh yesterday or more?
3: Well, I think, under some of your questions is really what's going on with the fundamentals of the economy. And I think, there's a lot of conversations that we're having here in Washington that

0: recession at the worst?
1: Well, Keely, you're laying out some real worst case scenarios here, and I think that is the problem. You know, the Fed is, the central banks have really big and important tools. They can, they have control over financial stability. They have control over interest rates, the cost of borrowing. But what they don't control is all of the other things that have to do with our supply chains. And these are lessons that we've learned over the past few years, both how fragile and how brittle supply chains can be, how difficult it can be to get things up and running again. And importantly, how energy shocks work their way through the economy. So yes, the Fed does have some tools to deal with this, but as I keep coming back to, this is also about what the administration is doing. The administration itself is raising prices for consumers. It's creating real tough choices. You know, families have spent on average over $500 over the past year on higher energy prices because of the war in Iran. You add to that all the people who've seen, you know, now their mortgage rates are going up. We already know housing is a problem, but of course, health insurance costs going up because of the cutbacks and supports to families. All of this means that people don't have money to spend on other sorts of goods and services. So you have to have the fiscal authorities working with the monetary authorities. And I think that's where we've seen real challenges and lack of clarity. So it isn't just at the Fed. It is with this administration more generally.
2: So that was Heather Boucher, who is the former member of the White House's Council of Economic Advisers under previous President Joe Biden, speaking there to Bloomberg's Joe Matthew and Katie Lyons. So there's a really interesting piece on the Bloomberg Terminal, I think, that is worth reading from Katerina Saraivia, who is talking about why markets are basically having such difficulty understanding Walsh speak. I think she raises some interesting questions going through sort of quote by quote what Walsh has said and why economists and investors were so puzzled really by his press conference, worried about whether he's really determined to stamp out inflation or not, and wondering why he's saying so little, and maybe actually markets looking much more to other Fed officials who are talking a little bit more. And, you know, if there's a bit of a vacuum, then people are going to fill it with other commentary.
3: Yeah, exactly. I mean, we've we're moving to a new a Fed chairman, and the market's trying to get used to this new style of governing and this new style of messaging. And, you know, perhaps they are interpreting different things into the phrasing or the way it's been said. So it is a very, very interesting piece. And of course, all of the economic picture is so important coming into the midterms.
2: Yeah, gosh, it is, isn't it? Well, and Boucher was talking about that, you know, the government plus the central bank. I mean, looking at 30-year yields, though, this Friday morning, they do ease off a little bit, so down about 3 basis points at 5.18% for that US 30-year Treasury yield. Coming up next, we'll be talking about the markets today, the Bank of England decision. This is Bloomberg.
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1: Good morning. It's 7:53 a.m. here in the City of London. We're thinking about inflation data. Consumer price growth in France jumped to 2.4% in July. That's the latest data after Spain and Germany also came in slightly higher. We get the overall European inflation data a bit later on this morning. This with the backdrop of Japan. So BOJ holding Pat Ueda saying that inflation will clearly rise in Japan above 2% later this fiscal year. So it's really all about the inflation story and what that means for central bank decisions. Oil prices, meanwhile, are coming down by 1.6% for Brent crude futures, $87.59. So that's in the immediate. We've also had some earnings out, including from NatWest and also from Crédit Agricole. Better than expected results for the second quarter. Stock futures for Europe are very positive, up 0.6% after the major rebound that we've seen on the KOSPI, up 17.9% as tech stocks rally. Those are the markets. Your Bloomberg Radio Business Flash.
2: Right. No, thanks so much. Now it's time to check in with some of our colleagues on the Markets Today live page. Kit Rees has joined us now for more in the London studio. Let's start with the Bank of England. What's been the reaction so far to yesterday's hold?
3: So I think that the main kind of takeaways is that it's really tricky to be a central banker right now because you're having to deal with events, global events that you have no control over, but you have to try your best to get and to make sure policy means that inflation gets back to the target of 2%. So the Bank of England kept rates on hold at 3.75%, as expected. The vote was a little bit more hawkish, but what I think really that markets were reacting to was that Andrew Bailey kind of played down the need to hike rates in the future. So we saw gilts really rally. And what was encouraging is that the bank said that it's seeing little evidence that the energy shock is creating inflationary pressures across the board, which is something that the ECB's Lagarde also mentioned. So on the one hand, you have data that's been pretty benign so far. The process of disinflation seems to be kind of moving along. But on the other hand, you have a lot of uncertainty over oil prices and how things are going to play out in the Middle East. So the bank is trying to balance these two things. And there's also other inflationary risks out there, such as AI demand, stoking higher costs of computer parts, and also the El Nino weather phenomenon, which could impact crop and energy prices going forward. So it's just a bit of a tricky spot, but I think they're probably happy to just wait and see what happens and react as appropriate going forward.
1: Yeah, absolutely. I mean, the assumption from the Bank of England is that the conflict in the Middle East continues and, you know, that the energy shock sort of remains entrenched. That's really, really difficult, isn't it? In terms of other things that we're thinking about, though, today, talk to us about house prices. There's been some new data out. I mean, obviously, this is kind of mortgage related as well. What are the key takeaways?
3: So Nationwide had some house price data and it showed that they returned to growth in July, which is very encouraging. But the average price of a home only rose by 0.1%. So it's not great. I think it's still very tricky out there. So you've got these higher mortgage costs and constrained affordability really kind of weighing on the market. It was also interesting. We've had a couple of earnings from some companies in that sector. So we had Taylor Wimpey, which builds houses. It says that the UK backdrop remains uncertain. There's geopolitics impacting customer sentiment. And then we had Rightmove, which is a property portal, cut its revenue growth guidance for the year because the number of new homes being built is weaker this year. And this is kind of affecting its business. So overall, it's still pretty gloomy out there. And a lot depends on what really happens going forward. And of course, you know, on any kind of policies that come through from the new administration too.
2: And then finally, more earnings come out today after a very heavy week. What caught your eye?
3: Yeah, so today NatWest, it's a pretty positive report. It raised its guidance and it said that it will announce buybacks in the future. So that's pretty positive and a good sign for kind of the overall economy, given NatWest's exposure there. It's also seeing a boost from its acquisition of Evelyn Partners as it looks to diversify its business. But it's another strong report from banks which have been very robust this season. And then also I was looking at IAG. It's been really tough for airlines given the Middle East conflict and all the kind of changes they've had to do to their routes. And its second quarter revenue missed estimates, and it said capacity was lower than planned. But on the other hand, it has benefited from extra demand for customers looking to avoid the Middle East, so especially corporate travellers. So it's added some capacity to Asian destinations like Bangkok and Singapore. But overall, it's still really tricky for their airlines, especially as they have to grapple with higher jet fuel costs and just overall kind of uncertainty there.
1: Okay. Yeah, very interesting. Thank you so much, Kit, for being with us. Kit Reese taking us through all the market-moving news from the Markets Today live page blog. Good to see you. Thank you so much. Charles, a word to you, though. You had a really interesting story about the FCA out.
2: Yeah, it's been it's very fascinating. They are set to lay out some of their plans for consolidated tape, which is a unified data feed for trading in UK equities. They are planning on setting out those plans today, but what they're also going to do is start publishing a unified feed at the end of the day immediately. So the full consolidated tape may come in a few months' time, or they'll set out a timetable, but they will start immediately publishing this daily summary. What's that going to do is give greater insight to the actual size of trading in UK stocks, which is amazing. Currently very hard to check.
1: Charles, thank you so much. Coming up next, the European Market Open.
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1: This is Bloomberg Daybreak Europe for this Friday, the 31st of July, from London and Brussels, coming up today.
5: From rout to rally, South Korean stocks jump by a record 18% as the market rebounds from its sell-off.
1: Lacking situational awareness, Ken Griffin's Citadel snaps up Leopold Aschenbrenner's leveraged AI bets in a frenetic 24 hours for the hedge fund.
5: Yes, it happened again. Anthropic reveals its AI models also hacked other companies during tests.
1: Plus, playing hardball, Europe's football governing body UEFA says it will boycott the World Cup if FIFA sells a stake in the tournament.
0: That's all straight ahead on Bloomberg Daybreak Europe on DAB Digital Radio London, Bloomberg 1130 New York, Bloomberg 991 Washington DC, Bloomberg 929 Boston, Sirius XM Channel 121, and around the world on BloombergRadio.com and via the Bloomberg Business App.
1: Good morning from London. I'm Caroline Hepke.
5: And I'm Stephen Carroll in Brussels. 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
1: Let's start by looking at the markets this morning with renewed focus on the AI trade and euphoria, really, as we see the KOSPI up by 17.9%. In terms of the European market open, stock 600 up by 0.2% this morning. We've had a whole slew of earnings out this morning. Crédit Agricole, NG, NatWest and others. There's also, though, a focus on inflation. The Bank of Japan holding interest rates steady. The yen pairing gains. Ueda speaking this morning, this as the Nikkei 225 gains more than 4%. And 10-year US Treasury yields this morning, so giving back some of the jump in yields that we saw this week, down 2.5 basis points at 4.64%. Those are the markets.
5: Our top stories. South Korean stocks have staged a record comeback after a brutal three-day sell-off in AI shares. The KOSPI surged by 18%, its biggest gain on record, while SK Hynix climbed as much as 30% and Samsung Electronics jumped by as much as 27% as investors piled back into chip makers. The rebound was driven by strong US tech earnings from Microsoft and Amazon, fresh government support for the AI industry and growing signs the forced selling that rattles the sector maybe easing. Our Asia equities reporter Winnie Su explains.
6: The measures by the South Korean authorities to curb retail investors' buying of the leveraged ETFs. And that's why we're also seeing, from a positioning perspective, that that has driven lots of the deleveraging process to be pretty much wiped out already. JP Morgan and Goldman Sachs both saying that we're getting close to that deleveraging process to an end. And that is why the setup right now looks a bit cleaner and more attractive.
5: when you see there on the Asian moves, which follow the biggest gain in Wall Street chip stocks in more than a year, with NASDAQ 100 futures pointing to further advances, currently up by 0.8%.
1: One of the biggest sources of that forced selling was the hedge fund Situational Awareness. Assets at the fund, led by the former OpenAI researcher Leopold Aschenbrenner, have plunged from $45 billion to about $10 billion after margin calls forced it to unwind heavily leveraged AI bets. Ken Griffin's Citadel has since bought most of the portfolio. With more, here's Bloomberg's Chris Pitt.
7: He was hailed as the Nostradamus of AI, a young oracle with a bold prophecy for the future. Before launching his hedge fund just 2 years ago, Leopold Aschenbrenner had never managed money professionally. Even so, Wall Street banks were willing to lend him up to five times his capital as he built giant bets on the AI boom. But when technology shares tumbled, those same lenders demanded more collateral, triggering a wave of forced selling. Calls went out across Wall Street before Ken Griffin's Citadel struck an overnight deal to buy most of the portfolio at a discount, ending the scramble to rescue the fund's positions. Yet, as the dust settles on Aschenbrenner's chaotic week, the 20-something appears set to emerge only bruised from the saga. He still runs one of the world's biggest equity hedge funds. In London, Chris Pitt, Bloomberg Radio.
5: Anthropic says its artificial intelligence models breached three separate organizations during cybersecurity tests that accidentally escaped into the real world. The company says its review found three instances in which its Claude AI tool gained access to the internet and hacked what it described as the real world infrastructure of external organizations. Shireen Ghaffari is our AI reporter.
8: It found, in coordination with one of its partners, that yes, its models had actually been able to reach the internet in three different cases involving third-party organizations and improperly look for ways to sort of do better on internal evaluations or achieve internal evaluations.
5: Shireen Ghaffari points out that the disclosure comes just over a week after OpenAI revealed one of its own models had accidentally hacked another company's systems during similar testing.
1: Now, the Bank of Japan has kept interest rates unchanged at 1% while maintaining a hawkish stance on inflation. The decision came after Japanese authorities intervened overnight to support the yen, whose weakness has been adding to price pressures. The Bank of Japan Governor Kazuo Ueda says that the BOJ will keep raising interest rates, but the pace and timing will vary on factors like the Iran war and AI-related demand.
5: U.S. President Donald Trump says the U.S.-led Board of Peace has reached an agreement for Hamas to disarm, calling it a major step forward or major step toward ending the war in Gaza. But officials caution the deal could still change, with implementation expected to take up to a year. Stuart Livingston Wallace leads our Middle East and North Africa coverage.
9: Clearly, it's to be welcomed that there is appears to be any progress whatsoever, but you've got a couple of problems. One is the time frame is, I think, 200 to 350 days for implementation. That's a pretty wide margin for things to go wrong. Secondly, some of the comments coming out of Hamas overnight seem to suggest that they're anticipating an Israeli withdrawal before they disarm, which may be problematic.
5: Stuart Livingston Wallace reporting on the details as Trump says Israel will withdraw from Gaza once Hamas has been disarmed, with an international force helping oversee security. Hamas says Israeli troops must first leave Gaza before it will begin laying down its weapons.
1: BP has launched a process to sell its North Sea business, a move that could be worth about £2 billion. The company says that the aging assets would be better positioned under another owner as it reshapes its portfolio. The disposal would be one of the first major strategic moves under new CEO Meg O'Neill.
5: Europe's football governing body is set to boycott FIFA international tournaments if the group goes ahead with controversial plans to sell stakes to private investors. The decision by Europe's powerful member association was finalised during a virtual crisis meeting to address the sell-off proposal. Former FA chairman David Bernstein thinks the collaborative approach will get the right outcome.
10: England on its own, we're a big nation in football, but we can't do very much on our own. If we try to do something against FIFA, frankly, they would tell us where to go. But with UEFA, we're very, very powerful. So I think it's absolutely right that we work with UEFA. We're part of that.
5: Former FA chairman David Bernstein speaking there. The news follows significant backlash to FIFA president Gianni Infantino's plans to transfer major commercial and tournament operations into a new entity called FIFA Forward Enterprise and raise up to $4.2 billion from external investors. FIFA said in a statement that no UEFA national teams will participate in any FIFA competition for so long as these proposals remain alive.
1: And those are our top stories for you this morning. Looking at the markets now, well, the positivity means that European stocks, the Stock 600, has now surpassed its record high close on the 3rd of July. We're trading now at 654.87 points. We're up by 0.7%. So we are trading high in Europe. The AI trade is resurging. We've also had a lot of earnings still today. Engie gaining 4.5% after their earnings. Credit Agricole up by about 5%. It reported better than expected results for the second quarter. On the flip side, Taylor Wimpey, the home builder, slumping 7% after earnings. IAG shares falling 5.5% after first half results today. In terms of stock futures for the US, Nasdaq futures are up by 1%. You've had this massive jump in the KOSPI, closing higher by almost 18% this morning. In terms of yields and treasuries, 10-year treasury yields down 2.5 basis points at 4.64. UK gilt yields also easing off 4.97 as oil prices this morning are down 1.3% for Brent crude futures at $87.87. We did have the French inflation figure jumping to 2.4% in July. Those are the markets.
5: Well, in a moment, we'll be reviewing the week of bank earnings that we've had out in Europe. But let's bring you first an update on the story out of the Middle East this morning. Donald Trump's announcement that the US-led Board of Peace has reached an agreement for Hamas to disarm. Our Middle East correspondent, Abir Abu Omar, joins us now for more on this. Abir, what do we know about this announcement and why are there doubts over it?
11: Good morning, Stephen. Not much is the short answer to what we know essentially about this announcement. President Trump did say that this Board of Peace plan is going to pave the way for a Palestinian government that works towards benefiting the people of Gaza. But then two important things here, and these are where the caveats start to emerge, is that a big part of this deal to come to fruition is one for Hamas to disarm. Now, it's not clear just exactly if Hamas will do that. We know from Hamas officials that were cited by Al Jazeera overnight that Hamas had said it will not disarm as long as Israel is still present in Gaza. Now, the other side of this is it's not clear if Israel will be willing to pull out unless Hamas disarms. And so you have an egg and chicken situation here. Another thing about this deal is the duration. So it could take up to 350 days. So that's a big margin where a lot of things could go wrong. And then just our reporting suggests that none of this is finalized. There's still a lot of details to be brushed out. But President Trump is looking at this as a win. We were talking to a lot of analysts in the region, Stephen, and a lot of them have pointed out to the fact that the announcement comes at a very sensitive time for President Trump because he did tout it as a win for him in the midst of the wider war that is happening in the region between the United States and Iran, seemingly going nowhere at this point. It has been going on for over 5 months at this point, as you well know, and the escalations have returned to the Middle East this time around. And so President Trump's announcement that came in the shape of a major win that he scored for the United States, we still haven't heard any concrete response from the Israeli side, and so we'll await that, of course. And whether those details or more details will start to emerge about this deal. But as of now, we really don't have much to say about what the wider implications of this could be and whether any of the details that have been pointed out are actually tangible and true.
1: Yeah, indeed. We haven't heard, for example, from Benjamin Netanyahu's government in Israel, as you say. I mean, the positive, if it could be done, is obviously very clear and would be seismic. But as you say, a lot of doubts on it. In terms of oil prices, lower this morning, but Brent crude is still up about 20% this month. Is there really any relief in sight when it comes to energy markets and this ongoing conflict?
11: Yeah, Caroline, that's the other thing we're looking at. Again, I mentioned how the escalations in the Middle East have returned, albeit a little bit calmer today than we've seen at the beginning of the week. Now, obviously, oil is at the heart of this, 20% higher for the week, Brent at around $88 on the barrel. The movement in the Strait of Hormuz, which is key to all of this, is picking up, although it is a fraction of what it used to be before the war. It's a fraction of what it used to be when the MOU was signed in Switzerland. Either ships are moving with their lights off or are having to seek multiple permissions from Iran or from the United States, which maintains its naval blockade on Iranian ports. And then you also have the ships that are keeping their lights off to be able to make their way through. So similar to what we've seen at the height or the peak of this war. And then another choke point, which is Bab al-Mandab at the Red Sea, is also facing the risk of Houthis hitting. But we have reported that Saudi ships have pivoted or are trying to pivot from Red Sea to this rare Africa trip, essentially trying to stay away from the path that Saudi Arabia has used throughout the whole, the entirety of this war, but is now at risk. We're still seeing ships at the risk of also getting hit by Iranian drones, similar to what has been reported about two Egyptian ships over the past week or so, unverified but reported.
5: Okay, Abir, thank you very much for joining us. Our Middle East correspondent, Abir Abu Omar, there reporting from Dubai.
1: This week's European bank earnings have seen many lenders beating profit expectations, with traders cashing in to differing degrees on a volatile period in markets. Joining us now to help us digest what we've learned is Jack Sidders, who leads our team covering investing in Europe. Jack, good morning. Just starting with the results that were out today, NatWest raising its guidance. What's driving the strength there?
12: Yeah, morning both. Yeah, so starting with NatWest, as you say, guidance up. That's really a kind of sign of the confidence they're feeling, which is born of a couple of things. First of all, you know, decent beat in the first half, pre-tax profit coming in at about 2.29 billion. That's compared to just over 2 billion that analysts are expecting. Really the story there, benefiting from higher rates like all the banks. So their net interest margin, which is that kind of key measure of profitability, the difference between what they're paying depositors compared to what they're charging on loans, that was up a bit on last year. But the other kind of key component to the reason the guidance is up is the acquisition of Evelyn Partners, which is this wealth manager that they bought last month. And that is kind of part of their plan to sort of diversify how they might make money, their revenue streams. So making more from kind of advisory fees rather than just on charging interest. And that's something that their rival Lloyds is also trying to do.
5: Okay, so that's on NatWest this morning. Their shares up about 3.9% after their results. The big picture, though, it's been a very busy week for the major European lenders. What is the overall picture that's emerged? And I suppose, are there comparisons to be drawn to Wall Street?
12: Yeah, so I mean, look, as you would imagine, with markets and rates as they are, it's been pretty positive. Obviously, you know, all the lenders, as I say, benefiting from higher rates, and then those with investment banking businesses, so the likes of, you know, Barclays, Deutsche Bank, also benefiting from all of that volatility that we've seen in markets, fees to be made from the AI race, whether that's on the IPO side or the massive amounts of, you know, debt that being issued by hyperscalers to fund that AI build out. But, you know, it would definitely be the case that Europeans are kind of at the margins of that relative to their Wall Street peers. So, you know, comparing the two, I say, yeah, while both US and European lenders beat expectations, Wall Street kind of really shot the lights out. And that then raised the bar in terms of expectations for the European banks. So it's been a comparatively kind of high bar for them. And there have been a few instances of European banks outperforming. You know, we had Deutsche Bank's fixed income traders, for example, doing even better. But I think overall, the market's probably been a little bit underwhelmed, you know, we saw that in the market reaction to Barclays, which did beat on most metrics, but just kind of not enough compared to what we saw across the pond.
1: Yeah, OK. Really interesting, isn't it, to see and understand what European banks have been doing in terms of the last quarter. Jack Sidders, thank you so much for being with us. Jack leads our team covering investing here in Europe, just giving us a summary of NatWest's results today and this week.
5: And just checking in on some of the moves in the first 15 minutes of European trading, we're watching shares in Universal Music this morning down currently 23%, in fact, after their second quarter earnings missed estimates as well. So it is a really big drop in shares for the world's biggest record label.
1: Yeah, it looks like subscriber numbers is the thing that investors may be worried about. Coming up in the next part of Bloomberg Daybreak Europe, though, we're going to bring you Bloomberg's conversation with Clotilde Langevin, who is the CFO at Crédit Agricole. So talking about earnings today and their results in just a moment. This is Bloomberg.
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1: Good morning, it's 8:21 a.m. here in the City of London. I'm Caroline Hepke. So we've seen Korean stocks surging this morning, the rebound of that AI trade. European stocks are up by 0.9%. We've actually peaked above the record high close that we saw on the 3rd of July. So this, as we've had a very busy earnings week this week. In terms of the big movers, though, this morning, Universal Music Group slumping 23% after earnings out this morning. That's the most in 2 years. Trading volumes have surged. Second quarter earnings missed estimates and so absolutely pummeled the biggest decliner on the stock 600. There are other major movers though. Looking at Taylor Wimpey, which reported this morning, the UK home builder down 4.5% this morning. On the flip side, the gainers, you have ASM International, Infineon, so Swiatek, so a lot of the kind of AI tech related names are rising. So too is Nokia in Europe, and you've also seen some gains for the likes of ENGIE and Crédit Agricole after their earnings reports out this morning. Looking at the bond markets then, fairly steady after we had that kind of big wobble in US yields across the curve. US 10-year yields are actually down 3 basis points this morning. German benchmark Bund yields at 3.14 and oil prices down. Brent trades at $88, down 1.1%. Those are the markets. Stephen Cowell in Brussels has more on what's going on around the world. Good morning.
2: Caroline, thank you. The Spanish government has ordered an emergency military deployment to one of its African enclaves after a surge of illegal immigration. Spanish media have reported that thousands of people crossed into the port city of Ceuta from neighbouring Morocco yesterday, many by sea. President Trump says the US-led Board of Peace has reached an agreement for Hamas to disarm. Officials say that implementation could take up to a year and caution that key details still need to be finalised. Trump says Israel will withdraw from Gaza once Hamas's disarmament is complete. And the UK Prime Minister Andy Burnham says English mayors will keep a share of their income tax generated in their regions under plans to shift power away from Whitehall. The government says changes will give local leaders greater control over investment and economic growth, with full details to come in the autumn budget. Those are some of our global news headlines.
1: Stephen, thank you for that. Now, we're thinking about Crédit Agricole this morning. The French lender has seen its share price rise as much as 5.3% this morning. The CFO of Crédit Agricole argues that the bank is a key player in Italian consolidation and that, quote, nothing can be decided without us when it comes to Banco BPM. Clotilde Langevin also says that they are putting in place support measures for those affected by the wildfires in France. That's after the French bank reported better than expected results for the second quarter as income rose at its French retail business and its asset management arm, which reported a record profit. Langevin has been speaking this morning to Bloomberg's Anna Edwards and Guy Johnson. Have a listen to the conversation.
3: Well, we've performed very well in the CIB more generally, and indeed in investment banking, where the growth has been more than 60% this quarter. Fixed income and commodities were stable. But what's interesting is that we have a very balanced mix in our CIB between capital markets and investment banking and structured finance and financing, which was also very strong. And so, in fact, we had a very strong set of results overall, thanks to very dynamic activity everywhere. I just talked about equity and trading, but we had record inflows in insurance, record levels of assets under management in Amundi. And in France, we had a very strong loan production and very high net interest income. And so all in all, we reached record revenues, 7.4 billion euros for Crédit Agricole SA, growing by 7.7%. And this allowed us to post very strong gross operating income growth of 11.4%. But we're also very profitable because our cost-to-income ratio decreased and is now below the target that we had set in our medium-term plan, which is 55%. And the return on tangible equity is at 14.3%. And this allows us to pay an interim dividend on the 15th of October of 57 cents per share.
4: Okay, Clotilde, that's a nice introduction to the performance over the last quarter. Can I ask you about mergers and acquisitions across Europe? Because this is a really interesting period for consolidation in the banking sector, in particular cross-border. So you have a stake in Banco BPM, 29.3%. And we know that there's an attempt, of course, there's press reports, actually, that Monte dei Paschi and Banco BPM are trying to explore a possible merger. And we already know that Intesa Sanpaolo has a takeover bid on the table for Monte Paschi. So I wonder what it is that you're looking for in terms of consolidation within the Italian banking sector. Are you backing a merger of Monte Paschi and Banco BPM?
3: So Italy is really a strategic market for us. It's our second domestic market and it represents 20% of our net income for Crédit Agricole SA. So it's very strong and we want to continue growing organically through our retail bank, but all of our other businesses also are present, growing through partnerships. And also we have a strong and long-term partnership with Banco BPM. And so that's also why we increased our stake to 29.3%, which are fully acquired shares. So we have a strong position. So there's lots of scenarios on the table, all of the scenarios that you're talking about. So we are key to the setup, thanks to our 29.3% position. We're not necessarily going to be the ones who are going to decide, but nothing can be done without us and nothing can be done against us. And for us, the priority
4: is to remain does the business have a preference?
3: We, as of today, have not received any concrete proposal regarding, for example, the scenario of MPS and Banco BPM that you talked about. For us, what's really important is to continue to develop in the long term in Italy, which is a strategic market for us.
5: Clotilde, just one more follow-up on this. So why don't you just buy it? Why don't you just buy the rest of it? That's the bit that I'm curious about here. If it's so important to you, why doesn't Credit Agricole just step up?
3: What's important for us is the whole setup that we have in Italy. We don't only have this participation in Banco BPM. We also have Crédit Agricole Italia. We have more than 6 million customers in Italy, and we have all of our businesses. So we also want to grow organically. Now, as of today, we have not asked the ECB for the authorization to take control. So our situation here is a strong, stable situation, which allows us to be a key player in this setup on which we're not going to decide upon everything.
5: Can I just ask a question which kind of is related to what is in the news at the moment? Is it possible at this point, given the fires are still raging, for Credit Agricole to get a number, a vague number in terms of what this is likely to cost the business? How and I'm wondering through which channels you think the effect will be greatest?
3: Yes. So, in fact, today, our main priority is just supporting the victims and the communities and our employees. So what we're putting in place today is a certain number of support measures, loan payment holidays, zero interest emergency solutions, support plans for businesses, and a 2 million solidarity fund. So that's what we're working on right now. Now, down the line, what's going to be the impact? It's probably going to be lower for us than the impact of the first quarter storms. But that's the direct impact. And there will probably be an indirect impact, which will probably have a more important impact on the regional bank that is locally present. But today, our priority, which is always, in fact, our priority, is to continue to support our customers in the good times and the bad times. So our priority today is to provide them this very short-term emergency support.
1: So that was Clotilde Langevin, the Deputy General Manager and CFO at Crédit Agricole, speaking there to Bloomberg's Anna Edwards and Guy Johnson. Coming up next, a look at the markets.
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1: 8:31 a.m. here in London. 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
2: And I'm Stephen Carroll in Brussels. 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
1: So after a volatile week, the AI trade is back. Nasdaq futures are up 1%. European stocks are doing well, also gaining 1% and surpassing the July record high that we saw. FTSE 100 up 0.7%. The KOSPI closed up almost 18% overnight. In terms of BOJ, the rate decision holding pat, 10-year US Treasury yields down 3 basis points to 4.64, and oil prices also down at $88.24 for Brent crude futures. Those are the markets.
2: Our top stories. South Korean stocks have staged a record comeback as signs emerge that the forced selling behind this month's AI rout may be easing. One of the biggest sellers was the hedge fund Situational Awareness, where assets have plunged from $45 billion to about $10 billion after margin calls forced it to unwind leveraged AI bets. Our markets reporter Anthony Stevens explains what went right for the fund and then what went wrong.
10: Done it through very concentrated bets across the AI supply chain, whether you're talking about energy or chips or plain LLMs in the case of Anthropic in the private market. So he's invested across the supply chain and done really quite well. It appears, though, that he's been caught off guard with a big change in direction over the last couple of months when he was at his maximum size. And that's what's caused the problem here.
2: Anthony Stevens adds the episode has become one of the clearest signs yet of how leverage amplified this month's AI market rout. Ken Griffin's Citadel has since bought most of Situational Awareness's portfolio, ending a scramble to rescue the fund's biggest positions.
1: Big tech earnings, meanwhile, are delivering sharply different verdicts on the race to profit from artificial intelligence. Amazon shares jumped after cloud revenue grew by 37%, while Microsoft added a record $450 billion in market value following its fastest cloud growth in 4 years. But Apple fell about 6% in after-hours trading after warning that chip shortages and rising memory costs will weigh on sales in the current quarter. Here is Bloomberg Tech's Ed Ludlow.
11: Shares really fell in after hours as Apple explained that the September quarter, things are going to get more tough, not just because of higher memory prices, but tighter supply. They underestimated demand, which means that there is a shortage of leading edge processors. It is multifaceted. And that outlook where they see revenue growth of 9% to 11% in the September quarter below the street's estimate of above 12%, it really overshadowed what was a strong June quarter.
1: Ed Ludlow there, dissecting Apple's results in what is proving to be a mixed bag for big tech earnings. Meta shares also fell almost 8% after outlining plans to commit nearly $700 billion to future AI spending. The diverging share moves underscore that investors now want evidence that investments are generating returns.
2: And NatWest has raised its guidance for the year and said it will consider buybacks sooner than planned after beating estimates in the second quarter. The British lender delivered pre-tax operating profit of almost £2.3 billion, up 29% year on year and ahead of expectations from analysts. NatWest now expects total income for the year to reach almost £18 billion, with most of this increase on its previous guidance coming from the acquisition of wealth manager Evelyn Partners, which completed last month.
1: Coming up in the next part of Bloomberg Daybreak Europe, Ella Taylor-Jolladon, who is from Union Bancaire Privé, will be taking us through her view on how European equities have performed after this earnings season. This is Bloomberg.
12: As markets move and headlines break, what matters most is

0: breaking news 24 hours a day on Bloomberg Radio, Bloomberg Television, and the Bloomberg Business app. This is a Bloomberg Business Flash.
1: Good morning, it's 8:40 a.m. here in the City of London. I'm Caroline Hepke. Looking at European stocks, we're up by 1% and we break through the record high that we saw in July, on the 3rd of July. So we're trading above 656 points. It really raises the question, with such high earnings expectations for the year as a whole, what does the second half of this year look like after some decent earnings out from a lot of businesses today and over the course of this week? FTSE 100 is also up by 0.8% this hour. Stock futures for the US up by 1.1% for NASDAQ futures. The KOSPI has rallied by almost 18% at the close. And you see that read across actually into the few tech names that Europe has. Those are the ones that seem to be propelling the gains this morning. Looking at the Stock 600 right now, I mean, the one outlier is Universal Music Group, which is down almost 23% this morning. So that seems to be idiosyncratic based on that business. A very big jump in terms of volumes being traded. As for US yields, down 2.5 basis points, 4.64. Lots of commentary about getting used to the wash Fed. Bloomberg dollar spot index is stronger, 0.2%, and oil prices are down today, 0.8, $88.27 for Brent crude futures. Now let's get you more on what's going on around the world. Here is Stephen Carroll in Brussels. Good morning.
2: Caroline, thank you. The Spanish government has ordered an emergency military deployment to one of its African enclaves after a surge of illegal immigration. Spanish media have reported that thousands of people have crossed into the port city of Ceuta from neighbouring Morocco yesterday, many by sea. President Trump says the US-led Board of Peace has reached an agreement for Hamas to disarm. Officials say implementation could take up to a year and caution that key details still need to be finalised. Trump says Israel will withdraw from Gaza once Hamas's disarmament is complete. And UK Prime Minister Andy Burnham says English mayors will keep a share of income tax generated in their regions under plans to shift power away from Whitehall. The government says the changes will give local leaders greater control over investment and economic growth, with full details to come in the autumn budget. Those are some of our global news headlines.
1: Stephen, thank you. Yeah, interesting on that UK point around Burnham devolving some powers, giving some taxes to local leaders. Hasn't said exactly how much they're going to get. So that's really what we want to understand. Let's think about the market. So this morning, after a busy week of earnings, we're seeing another resurgence in chip stocks and the Stock 600 hitting a fresh all-time high in today, at least right now. Eleanor Taylor-Jolliden joins us now, co-head of Global and Swiss Equity at Union Bancaire Privée. Eleanor, welcome back to radio. Thanks for your time. So it looks like European stocks are being driven higher by tech and by earnings. The expectations, though, for this year as a whole are still quite high. Can European stocks continue the rally? What's the pressure going to be second half of this year?
3: I think if we look at the results which have come out in the first half of this year, what has been very encouraging is the quality of those earnings. They have been better than what the market expects. Now, you are correct. We haven't seen further to that a very large number of companies revising upwards their expectations for the full year. So companies seem to be suggesting they've done well so far this year. They expect to do well in the second half of the year, but not much, much better than what they previously expected for the full year. So not all that many earnings guidances upwards from companies. On the other hand, in a number of areas, we also have a base which isn't too challenging in the second half of the year. So there doesn't seem to be much doubt that the full year guidance that companies have given should be achieved at the end of 2026. And that again is encouraging, both because as an equity investor, we always prefer the performance to come from the earnings as opposed from any multiple expansion. There was very much a multiple expansion that happened on European markets, not so much Swiss, not so much US last year. But this year, we see that really the earnings are coming through. So maybe the market was expecting that last year and let that multiple expansion happen at the end of last year. So I'm happy with the results so far. I'm relatively confident that full year earnings can be met in most cases. And that sets us up well for a good equity market performance this year, which I think is what is being suggested by the performance of equity markets so far this year.
2: In terms of possible headwinds, I mean, how much are we learning about how companies are dealing with higher energy prices and the inflation inputs from that?
3: Well, that certainly is a very interesting point that I've been watching quite carefully on this earnings season, is that we're often seeing good numbers as far as revenues are concerned. We're seeing good numbers, better numbers in both revenues and in terms of profitability. But where there is perhaps a little bit of a question mark is on the cash flow. And that does suggest, and some companies are mentioning, that they've either rethought some of their supply chain, they have faced higher input costs in some areas, and that should be a little bit of a warning. One of the interesting things about the market so far this year is that despite the bottlenecks that have been caused in the Middle East, there has been a willingness to presume that the issues of the Middle East could be resolved relatively rapidly, and that we should not rethink what input costs would look like for the whole year. We're perhaps seeing on good results, companies have worked well, but that fragility in some cases on the cash flow numbers.
1: Yeah. How are you thinking about a world of higher yields, of maybe higher interest rates? I mean, the ECB and the Bank of England remain kind of hostage to the war in Iran. Traders are now pricing in an 85% chance of another rate hike from the ECB in September versus 56% chance at the start of July. How do you think about that as, you know, as an equity investor, rising rates, rising yields?
3: It certainly has been something of a challenge for me intellectually to accept that equity markets were taking a very optimistic view of some of the macro political challenges which are around us today. Now, there are clearly some aspects of equity and quoted companies which are perhaps less exposed to that rate dynamic, that inflationary dynamic that could come in.

0: have pressure put onto them by the fact that there is a fairly important conflict going on at the moment, which we are all hoping is going to be resolved within the time frame which is being suggested to us, but which so far has lasted perhaps longer than the participants intended it to last for. And that does mean that ahead of us, we have to be aware that there may be aspects of the economy which will be under pressure, and we need to position in a balanced way to have exposure to companies which don't just benefit from the current momentum trade, but which could actually perform better at times when, if there is a risk that that momentum trade ends, that they have more solidity to them, more value creation, despite economic hurdles ahead of them. So for us, what is always important is to look at the fundamentals of a company. It's always important to look at the resilience of a company, even if that means that when one part of the market is outperforming every other one, that company's resilience may be much called for at a time when that momentum trade dies down. And that's what we think about when we construct the portfolio.
1: Okay, Eleanor, thank you very much for joining us this morning. Eleanor Taylor-Jolodon, who is co-head of Global and Swiss Equity at Union Bancaire Privée, joining us now from Switzerland with the latest as we're looking at the number of results that have come in, not only this week, but even this morning as well. The likes of, in the banking sector, we've had NatWest reporting, Crédit Agricole as well, and the story of beats in the financial sector, very interesting to think about, but also then, of course, those results that have stood out as being less good, and Universal Music, a prime example of that this morning, down 23% at the moment in Amsterdam after their second quarter earnings didn't meet estimates.
2: Yeah, absolutely. So we'll dig into that story in just a moment, along with the other movers. I mean, interesting to think about airlines, even as oil prices are easing. IAG shares were down as much as 5.4% this morning. We'll be thinking about the individual stocks that are moving with Bloomberg's reporter Chloe Millet in the next few minutes. Don't go anywhere. That's next. 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
3: This is a UNICEF emergency appeal. 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
1: London, looking at the markets, European stocks are up by 1% for the Stock 600, reaching a new record high above the July 3rd record close. FTSE 100 also up 0.8%. So AI is powering the gains with tech shares, the limited tech stocks that Europe has rising, but also earnings helping. US stock futures are up by 1.2% for the NASDAQ, 0.5% higher for the S&P 500. As oil prices decline, 1.3% lower for Brent crude futures, $87.84. This as gold is down 0.8%. The euro trading at 115.18 is weaker about 0.1%. Rising bets on an ECB rate hike now for September. The dollar is also higher, 0.1%. 10-year treasury yields ease off 2.5 basis points. 4.65 is where we stand for treasury yields right now. That is a look at the market. Stephen.
2: Caroline, thank you. Let's take a look at some stocks on the move today in Europe. I'm Stephen Carroll with Caroline Hepker, and we're joined by Bloomberg reporter Chloe Mellet. Chloe, good morning. Let's start with Universal Music. Its shares have just been halted again in the session, down 23%. What's gone wrong?
3: Yeah, well, the earnings were just not that good. So the subscription revenue missed expectations for the second quarter, and that's led to this massive drop for Universal this morning. So, you know, when we look at the different dynamics in the market, the fact that Spotify and Apple Music raised their prices for their premium subscription tiers, that actually should have been quite a big boost for Universal Music. But the company said this morning that this was offset by market share headwinds, and it didn't really go into more details about what that means, but that could mean that Warner Music and Sony Music, the two other big record labels, are capturing more of that market share. We also know that record labels are facing the very real threat of AI, with so many of those AI tools now able to replicate human-made songs. And so that is a huge challenge for Universal and some of its peers to contend with. And Universal has decided to try and get ahead of that by, you know, having some partnerships with Nvidia and then some smaller kind of AI song companies. So it's trying to get ahead of that. But overall, the earnings were really, really weak, and analysts said that the results really raised more questions than answers for the fate of that company.
1: Yeah, okay, so the share price falling the most in 2 years. Let's also think about the airlines group, IAG. How are they faring?
3: Yeah, well, the weakness in that airline sector has been very evident this earnings season, and the latest victim is IAG, which is the owner of British Airways primarily. Yeah. So it gave up on its growth plans for this year because, of course, of the conflict in the Middle East, which has really pushed up those fuel costs, and that has meant that they had to boost ticket prices, and that means less consumer demand as a result. At least IAG won't be alone in this. We had a lot of other airlines saying that they had the same issues. Ryanair and EasyJet in the UK both reporting that drop in profit also this quarter, both blaming those jet fuel prices. And then just yesterday we had Air France also cutting its capacity outlook because of those higher fuel costs. And what they said was as well, aggressive pricing from some of those lower cost airlines. Of course, this is particularly worrying for that sector, given that these are supposed to be the very busy months. You know, this is the summer travel season. It really is important for those companies. And there's, of course, no clarity on when that conflict might end.
1: I think the most interesting thing I read about that is that in the airline industry in the past, when you have really big challenges, they've used it, the airline companies have used it to hoover up market share, you know, to stay in the game. But actually now, if things are so difficult, they're cutting capacity, which I think is like an interesting point.
3: Yeah, for sure.
2: And finally, Chloe, the sportswear company Puma, what do we learn from them?
3: Well, Puma is down this morning, but they're actually not in that bad of a shape. So second quarter revenue did fall, and so that's dragging down the shares a little bit today. But the outlook is actually looking quite positive. You know, it's rolling out new products for particularly running, football, training. So some of those areas that are seen as kind of growth drivers going forward. And that's meant that the loss for this quarter was actually in line with what analysts had expected. It's starting to narrow a little bit. And this all fits with what the new CEO had said. You know, he said that this would be a transition year, that it's time for Puma to liquidate excess inventories, to invest in marketing, to roll out new products, and that the 2027 would be actually the time for the rebound. And so it seems that the company is actually on track for that. But it seems that today investors have been just a little bit more focused on that sales drop rather than on this ongoing turnaround.
1: Mm. Okay, Chloe, thank you so much for being with us. Bloomberg reporter Chloe Millet there with our Stock Movers report. Thank you. The only other thing that I'll mention today is BP. You know, this idea that they're going to exit the North Sea business, Stephen. Mm. Yes, it's a lot of money, but more importantly, it's a massive signal to this new UK government, Andy Burnham. This, you know, it's in the backdrop, but next week, surely we'll be looking out for more statements from this UK government.
2: Well, indeed. And just on the question, the other big factor, of course, for companies like BP is the movement in oil prices. Brent crude up 20% this month so far, although down a little on today, but still showing that those Middle East tensions are weighing heavily on energy markets, even though we are seeing somewhat of an uptick in traffic through the Strait of Hormuz. Of course, that situation far from being calm at the moment. Up in the next hour of Bloomberg Daybreak Europe, I'll be joined by Rachel Evans. We'll be talking through some of the US tech earnings and what's been driving those Korean chip stocks higher. Plus, the challenge to black cabs in London. Robo-taxis are coming. This is Bloomberg.
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1: This is Bloomberg Daybreak Europe for this Friday, the 31st of July, from Brussels and London. Coming up today.
2: From rout to rally, South Korean stocks jump by a record 18% as the market rebounds from its sell-off.
1: Lacking situational awareness, Ken Griffin's Citadel snaps up Leopold Aschenbrenner's leveraged AI bets in a frenetic 24 hours for the hedge fund.
2: Oops, AI did it again. Anthropic reveals its models also hacked other companies during tests.
1: Plus, playing hardball, Europe's football governing body UEFA says it will boycott the World Cup if FIFA sells a stake in the tournament.
0: That's all straight ahead on Bloomberg Daybreak Europe on DAB Digital Radio London, Bloomberg 1130 New York, Bloomberg 99.1 Washington DC, Bloomberg 92.9 Boston, Sirius XM Channel 121, and around the world on BloombergRadio.com and via the Bloomberg Business app.
1: Good morning from Brussels. I'm Stephen Carroll.
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1: On the markets, we are watching European shares 0.9% higher this morning. The FTSE 100 up by 0.8%. Technology, a strong performing sector in Europe this morning as well. And this after the massive rally that we saw in chip shares in Korea earlier, up 18% for the KOSPI at the close. The MSCI Asia Pacific Index 4.8% higher. SK Hynix up 26%. We've also had some earnings stories out in Europe. NatWest shares are higher after their results, and also Crédit Agricole also trading higher this morning. Looking towards Wall Street, Nasdaq futures are up by 1.2%. Oil prices are lower this morning by 1.4% for Brent crude at $87.78.
2: Now onto our top stories this morning. South Korean stocks have staged a record comeback after a brutal three-day sell-off in AI shares. The KOSPI surged by 18%, its biggest gain on record, while SK Hynix climbed as much as 30% and Samsung jumped as much as 27% as investors piled back into chipmakers. The rebound was driven by strong US tech earnings from Microsoft and Amazon, fresh government support for the AI industry, and growing signs the forced selling that rattled the sector may be easing. Our Asia equities reporter Winnie Xu explains.
3: The measures by the South Korean authorities to curb retail investors' buying of the leveraged ETFs. And that's why we're also seeing, from a positioning perspective, that that has driven lots of the deleveraging process to be pretty much wiped out already. JP Morgan and Goldman Sachs both saying that we're getting close to that deleveraging process to an end. And that is why the setup right now looks a bit cleaner and more attractive.
2: Winnie Xu there on the Asian moves, which followed the biggest gain in Wall Street chip stocks in more than a year, with Nasdaq 100 futures pointing to further advances.
1: One of the biggest sources of that forced selling was the hedge fund Situational Awareness. Assets of the fund, led by former OpenAI researcher Leopold Aschenbrenner, have plunged from $45 billion to around $10 billion after margin calls forced it to unwind heavily leveraged AI bets. Ken Griffin's Citadel has since bought most of the portfolio. With more, here's Bloomberg's Chris Pitt.
4: He was hailed as the Nostradamus of AI, a young oracle with a bold prophecy for the future. Before launching his hedge fund just 2 years ago, Leopold Aschenbrenner had never managed money professionally. Even so, Wall Street banks were willing to lend him up to five times his capital as he built giant bets on the AI boom. But when technology shares tumbled, those same lenders demanded more collateral, triggering a wave of forced selling. Calls went out across Wall Street before Ken Griffin's Citadel struck an overnight deal to buy most of the portfolio at a discount, ending the scramble to rescue the fund's positions. Yet, as the dust settles on Aschenbrenner's chaotic week, the 20-something appears set to emerge only bruised from the saga. He still runs one of the world's biggest equity hedge funds. In London, Chris Pitt, Bloomberg Radio.
2: Anthropic says its artificial intelligence models breached three separate organizations during cybersecurity tests that accidentally escaped into the real world. The company says its review found three instances in which its Claude AI tool gained access to the internet and hacked what it described as the real world infrastructure of external organizations. Shirin Ghaffari is our AI reporter.
5: It found, in coordination with one of its partners, that yes, its models had actually been able to reach the internet in three different cases involving third-party organizations and improperly look for ways to sort of do better on internal evaluations or achieve internal evaluations.
2: Shirin Ghaffari points out that the disclosure comes just over a week after OpenAI revealed one of its models accidentally hacked another company's systems during similar testing.
1: Inflation in France unexpectedly accelerated this month, strengthening the case for another European Central Bank rate hike in July. Consumer price growth rose to 2.4% in July, above the 2% forecast by economists. The figures come ahead of euro area inflation data later today after readings from Spain and Germany also came in higher than expected. Traders are now pricing in an 88% chance of an ECB rate rise in September, up from 56% at the start of July.
2: The Bank of Japan has kept interest rates unchanged at 1% while maintaining a hawkish stance on inflation. The decision came after Japanese authorities intervened overnight to support the yen, whose weakness has been adding to price pressures. Bank of Japan Governor Kazuo Ueda says the BOJ will keep raising rates, but the pace and timing will vary on factors like the Iran war and AI-related demand.
1: President Trump says the US-led Board of Peace has reached an agreement for Hamas to disarm, calling it a major step toward ending the war in Gaza. But officials caution the deal could still change, with implementation expected to take up to a year. Stuart Livingston-Wallace heads our Middle East and North Africa coverage.
6: Clearly, it's to be welcomed that there is appears to be any progress whatsoever, but you've got a couple of problems. One is the time frame is, I think, 200 to 350 days for implementation. That's a pretty wide margin for things to go wrong. Secondly, some of the comments coming out of Hamas overnight seem to suggest that they're anticipating an Israeli withdrawal before they disarm, which may be problematic.
1: Stuart Livingston-Wallace reporting on the details as Trump says Israel will withdraw from Gaza once Hamas has been disarmed, with an international security force helping oversee security. Hamas says Israeli troops must first leave Gaza before it will begin laying down its weapons.
2: Europe's football's governing body is set to boycott FIFA international tournaments if the group goes ahead with controversial plans to sell stakes to private investors. The decision by Europe's powerful member association was finalised during a virtual crisis meeting to address the sell-off proposal. Former FA chairman David Bernstein feels a collaborative approach will get the right outcome.
7: England on its own, we're a big nation in football, but we can't do very much on our own. If we try to do something against FIFA, frankly, they would tell us where to go. But with UEFA, we're very, very powerful. So I think it's absolutely right that we work with UEFA. We're part of that.
2: Former FA chairman David Bernstein is speaking there. The news follows significant backlash to FIFA president Gianni Infantino's plans to transfer major commercial and tournament operations to a new entity called FIFA Forward Enterprise and raise up to $4.2 billion from external investors. UEFA said in a statement, no UEFA national teams will participate in any FIFA competition so long as these proposals remain alive.
1: And those are your top stories on the markets. The Stock 600 is up by 0.8%. On Wall Street, Nasdaq futures 1.2% higher. Be watching those AI-related stocks after the massive rally in the KOSPI index earlier. Oil prices are lower 1.4%, $87.75 for Brent crude this morning. On the currency markets, Bloomberg Dollar Spot Index 0.2% stronger. The Japanese yen holding on to much of its strength after yesterday's intervention in the markets, 160.38 against the dollar this morning. As we are, of course, we did see the Bank of Japan hold interest rates. The euro is trading at 1.1510 against the dollar. Those are your markets.
2: Well, before we get deeper into many of those stories, another piece that's been catching our eye this morning is what to do with the big government buildings that the state no longer needs. This is something that Sarah Rappaport from Bloomberg Pursuits has been writing about as it relates to the latest conversions in London. We've seen the old war rooms become raffles, the former US embassy become the Chancery Rosewood. And next up is the Admiralty Arch. That's between Trafalgar Square and the Mall, and it's set to reopen as a Waldorf Astoria. It's something that I've been driving past on my way into work first thing.
1: It's been under renovation, it feels like, for as long as I can remember.
2: It has indeed. It's due to reopen, I believe, as a hotel later this year. But it's an interesting trend that we're seeing.
1: Yeah, I mean, look, there's lots of debate about this. Of course, you're looking at privatisation of public buildings. There are potentially, you know, national landmarks that are going to then be operated by private companies. But the argument, I suppose, from the other side is that who can pay for the upkeep of these buildings? And in a place like London, where there are so many of these extremely grand buildings, they're very technically complex. Renovating them is extremely expensive and very heavily regulated because they are protected buildings. And perhaps a hotel is a good use. Offices, you you know, they're not necessarily very useful for offices. We know the government obviously wants to save money on some of these upkeeps as well. And they've sold the Admiralty Arch, for example, £60 million in 2012. And the old War Offices went for £350 million in 2016. So it's pretty much needed money as well. And even the heritage body Historic England says that these sorts of compromises can actually be preferable to letting buildings go vacant. But I'm sure it's a debate that people will continue on. I have been in the old war rooms. It is very nice.
2: I was going to say, a lovely place to go and get a drink. They're all very centrally located, these buildings. So fantastic if you're a tourist visiting the city to be able to get your bearings.
1: Yeah, absolutely. You'll find that full piece from Sarah Rappaport on Bloomberg.com. Well, let's get into one of the, of course, the big story that we've been watching of the rally in tech shares today, and chip shares in Korea in particular, after the strong earnings that we've had out from Amazon in particular. Apple, though, tumbling more than 7% in pre-market trading this morning. Supply shortages hurting its sales forecast. Amazon had reported a fifth straight quarter of cloud revenue growth that had impressed investors as well. We have our senior equity strategist, Neil Campling, with us for more on this as well. Neil, let's start then with Amazon. Strong on revenue and on capital expenditure. How well positioned is the company to build out and thrive in the future? Shares up almost 12% pre-market.
8: Yeah, I think part of the relief, if you like, for investors is that the huge capex spending that is being made is translating into revenue growth. And we see that through the core AWS, Amazon Web Services business, which grew by 37% year on year in the latest quarter. That was above consensus estimates from Wall Street and was the highest growth rate since 2021. So I suppose in many respects, they're kind of justifying that capex by seeing that in there. And they are well positioned by owning that AI platform looking forward. So there's definitely a relief. And the stock had actually only been up 2% year to date into the numbers. So so that's partly the reason why you're seeing a positive reaction this morning.
2: We also got news of supply shortages hitting Apple and their results as Tim Cook departs. Not great timing. What does this tell us then about how the firm is going to adapt to the AI era?
8: It's probably the biggest unknown question for the new CEO coming in, actually, because obviously they are not spending billions, hundreds of billions on the AI capex. They're probably waiting to see which platform wins out and will then sign a deal, like they did before with Alphabet on search. In the meantime, obviously, the struggles for getting hold of memory, which is going to the AI hyperscalers, means that they have component shortages is likely to lead to potentially lower volumes for the iPhones, and the ones that we are able to get hold of as consumers are likely to be much higher prices. So there are a number of challenges that the new CEO will face coming in. And again, the stock have been very strong into results, unlike Amazon, as the best performing Mag 7 stock, in fact, year to date, up 22%. So again, a bit of profit taking we're seeing in the pre-market this morning.
1: Okay, Neil, for now, thank you very much. Neil Campling there, our senior equity strategist, talking through some of those big tech earnings that are part of the story that has led to that big rally in Korean stocks today. The Kospi in Seoul finishing up almost 18% after a three-day sell-off, a major double-digit rebound for SK Hynix and for Samsung Electronics as well, all part of the broader AI story that we've seen told in different ways across the earnings reports this week.
2: All right, well, changing gears, literally, London's iconic black cabs have survived many challenges in their history, from recessions, the arrival of Uber, COVID, but now could robo-taxis present their greatest threat yet? Our Daybreak editor, Marc Perrier, has been writing about this, and he joins us now for more. Marc, thanks so much for joining us in the studio. First up, I just wondered, how common are the sight of autonomous taxis on London's streets as of this moment?
9: Good morning. Increasingly so. There are three players right now that are testing in the city. There's Waymo, there's UK startup Wave, and there's China's Baidu, all testing their vehicles. But definitely the ones that really stand out are these ultra-white Jaguars that are Waymo cars. And I think that's part of their strategy as well. There are 100 cars being tested right now in the city to get the public used to them as part of their overall strategy to integrate into the market.
1: So you've been speaking to plenty of taxi drivers for this story, Mark. What exactly are they saying about the arrival of these cars on the streets? How worried are they?
9: There are varying degrees of reaction. The people I spoke to see it as somewhat part of the overall future of the transportation scene. But black cabs are not going to disappear right now. That's how they see it. But again, it's all part of how technology and AI are becoming more and more part of our lives. Will there be roads with only driverless cars in the future? That's a possibility. They aren't worried, but the trade unions are worried. Of course, they want to protect the drivers. They want the drivers to drive as long as possible.
2: I thought it was really interesting looking at your story. You have a whole family of taxi drivers that are kind of speaking out, from the kind of patriarch and his four sons who are all in the taxi driver business. But they seem to be relatively bullish about the longevity of the trade. But I wonder, I mean, how has this challenge kind of played out in other cities thus far?
9: Again, city by city in the U.S., where there are over... I believe there are 11 cities that where Waymo serves. It's been a pretty smooth transition, but again, it's been, the transportation scene in these cities has been so disrupted, you know, with Uber and all these private hire services. New York, very resistant to Waymo because there's a big taxi culture, same as in London. We'll have to see how this plays out. Tokyo as well, Waymo's testing in Tokyo, but they are perhaps more open to technology than most cities. Again, they will have a challenge here, and it'll be interesting to see how it plays out.
1: Yeah, I mean, Mark, one of the really kind of, I suppose, idiosyncratic things about the London taxi system is the knowledge, the test that taxi drivers have to take, where they need to know their way around the city, often more effective than GPS. I mean, it's quite a challenge that autonomous vehicles would have to overcome against the might of the London taxi driver.
9: And these taxi drivers know everything, especially the secrets of the city. That's what I find so interesting, being in the back seat of a black cab, is that human exchange with the drivers. They know the city inside out. They know the streets inside out. They know all the shortcuts. Can AI and GPS do the same? It's man against machine.
2: And also you get the benefit of having a nice chat along the way, where you find out a huge number of things you didn't know about the city and what people are up to in it. Thank you so much. That's Mark Perrier, our Daybreak editor, talking about his London black cab story, which I highly recommend a read of.
1: Yeah, I mean, I think we've all learned something from conversations with black cab drivers, especially those of us that come to work early in the morning, when you get to have these conversations where perhaps you might not have been awake to begin with, but you certainly are by the time that you arrive in the office. So great to talk to Mark about his story this morning. Coming up next on Bloomberg Daybreak Europe, though, we're going to dig into this controversy around football. UEFA saying that they're going to boycott FIFA's international tournaments if the group goes ahead with controversial plans to sell stakes to private investors. Eni Aluko, former England Lioness football executive and investor, will join us next on the programme to discuss. This is Bloomberg.

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1: 9:40 in London, 10:40 here in Brussels. Good morning, I'm Stephen Carroll. On the markets, we are watching shares moving higher in Europe, 0.8% on the stocks, 600. Looking towards Wall Street, S&P E-mini futures are up by 0.5%. Nasdaq futures are 1.2% higher. That massive rally in chip shares in Asia after we had the three-day sell-off has left SK Hynix and Samsung both over 20% higher. The Kospi and Seoul up by 18% at the end of the trading day there. So very much a focus on those AI related stocks as we've been looking at Amazon shares in pre-market up by 12% this morning. Apple shares though are down in pre-market by 7% currently, and that was part of the story coming out of those big tech shares yesterday. Concerns about chip shortages and rising memory costs weighing on sales for Apple. In the commodity space, oil prices are lower by 1.3% this morning for Brent crude, so just below $88 a barrel. WTI is at $82.56, both up over a fifth on the month, but we are seeing that slight weakness in energy prices today. Natural gas prices of note are actually higher by 1% on the TTF benchmark. In currency markets, Bloomberg Dollar Spot Index 0.2% stronger. The Japanese yen is at 160 against the dollar. So the intervention from yesterday that saw a 3% jump in the yen, we're seeing much of those gains being held onto in trading today after the Bank of Japan holding interest rates and the press conference with Kazuo Ueda indicating that they will look to raise rates again, depending on timing though, linked to the Middle East crisis and AI related moves on markets. That is your Bloomberg Radio Business Flash. Now with more on what's going on around the world, here's Rachel Evans in London.
2: Thanks, Stephen. The Spanish government has ordered an emergency military deployment to one of its African enclaves after a surge in illegal immigration. Spanish media have reported that thousands of people crossed into the port city of Ceuta yesterday, many by sea from neighbouring Morocco. President Trump says the US-led Board of Peace has reached an agreement for Hamas to disarm. Officials say implementation could take up to a year and caution that key details still need to be finalised. Trump says Israel would withdraw from Gaza once Hamas's disarmament is complete. UK Prime Minister Andy Burnham says English mayors will keep a share of the income tax generated in their regions under plans to shift power away from Whitehall. The government says the changes will give local leaders greater control over investment and economic growth, with full details to come in the autumn budget. Those are some of our global news headlines.
1: Rachel, thank you. Let's turn to one of our top interviews this morning. The Bank of England Governor Andrew Bailey has warned that Britain's static labour market is behind the surge in youth unemployment. He spoke to Bloomberg's Francine Lacqua after the Bank of England decision to keep interest rates on hold at 3.75%. Here is some of their conversation.
3: We're living in a world of huge uncertainty. I mean, we've seen this obviously since we were sort of last at the conference 3 months ago. Huge uncertainty around energy prices, huge uncertainty, you know, almost from day to day as to, you know, where events in the Gulf are heading to. And I think what you're seeing in terms of the, you know, the views on the committee and the uncertainty around the views on the committee is just that, really. And that's natural.
4: But our reading of the minutes is that five would have cut were there no Middle Eastern war. Is that fair?
3: Oh, yeah, I think that's right, because I think I said a number of times before the conflict broke out that I thought it was reasonable to think that there probably would be one or two cuts this year. And by the way, looking at the inflation numbers we've had subsequently, yeah, which obviously are a certain sense, well, at least in the initial phase, we're looking backwards. I think that they bore out that conclusion, actually.
4: So how does it change, actually, what you're expecting from now until the end of the year?
3: Well, look, there are two things, I think, that shape my thinking, certainly. One is, obviously, is the one that's shrouded in so much uncertainty, is where are these events in the Gulf going to go to? And then the second question is, for any sort of given set of events, you know, how are they going to feed through into domestic inflation? Now, you know, we start in a position where it's come in lower than we thought it would. We're below where we thought we would be if you go back to April. But you can't take too strong a message from that in terms of, you know, second round effects going forwards, because frankly, this is a very unprecedented situation.
4: Governor, if you look at market bets, they reduced bets on a hike in September. We're now at around 33% chance. Yeah. Are you content with that?
3: I think the market pricing is sort of sensible.
4: So that's where you would lean towards.
3: The reason I say that is because when we survey the market, what the market tells us is that their sort of, if you like, their central expectation is for no change. But then they say, yeah, but there's a risk on the upside. And you can see that built into market pricing. And I think that, as I said in the press conference earlier, I think that fits with the fact that we've got three scenarios. We've got less probability attached to any one of them, frankly, than we probably normally would. But the adverse scenario is further away from the centre than the lower scenario. And the adverse scenario basically is a scenario which says if this breakdown of the ceasefire continues as a permanent thing, then we're going to have higher energy prices, and that will have an effect.
4: But, Governor, we've also seen some new language, right? So the six members who held rates said the policy strategy could change if upside risks to inflation were to subside. So can you tell us a little bit more about that?
3: Yes. So I think if, however, we were in a position which we were when we started the meetings for this round, where the memorandum of understanding and the ceasefire was holding, and we had crude oil price, I think, briefly down to somewhere not much above $70 a barrel. It's a bit higher than it was before the conflict, but not a lot higher. Then, yes, I think we're looking at a different situation. Now, sadly, of course, that hasn't held.
4: But that's what very unpredictable at the moment, or
3: yes.
4: Are you expecting? So it could flip. And what happens if it flips from one to the other?
3: Well, I think there's two things going on. So if we got into a situation where the ceasefire is in place again, I don't think it's unreasonable to think that when they come down as much, we'll see, but they come down again. But then the problem we've got is the sheer unpredictability of this, because this is what we've learned again in the last week, 2 weeks, 3 weeks.
4: Governor, your central projection shows unemployment peaking around 5.5% in 2027, a rate that we hadn't seen since 2015. Weaker labor market is helping, of course, to contain the second round inflation.
3: Yeah.
4: But at what point does it cost in terms of jobs?
3: Well, I think we are seeing softness in the labour market. We are seeing something of an output gap opening up, and that is reflected in the labour market. So I think it's exactly consistent with what you say is in the projections. Obviously, we don't want to see that happening. One of the things I would say is that we don't have a dual mandate, and I like our mandate. What our mandate has in it, though, is what we call trade-off language, which

0: Happy Radio. With this morning's sports news, here's Colin Besley.
1: The Football Associations of England and Scotland are among those to support UEFA's stance on controversial proposals for the World Cup. European nations will boycott the world governing body's tournaments unless FIFA President Gianni Infantino drops plans to sell off stakes in its biggest competition. The federation that oversees football in North and Central America, as well as the Caribbean, says its members have expressed deep concerns. Elsewhere, Newcastle are expected to appoint German Matthias Jasler as their new boss. The head coach of Saudi side Al Ahly is the favourite to succeed Eddie Howe, who has left the Premier League club after almost 5 years in charge. Hibs have set up a clash with KF Skendja of North Macedonia in the third qualifying round of the Conference League after a 4-3 aggregate win over Malisheva. They avoided an embarrassing upset by overturning a 2-0 deficit from the first leg in Kosovo. Motherwell will face HJK Helsinki next after easing past HB Torshorn of the Faroe Islands 5-0 overall. The Scottish Premiership season kicks off this evening with Rangers at Dundee United. Neil Farke wrote himself into the history books with another gold for Scotland at the Commonwealth Games. The paracyclist picked up his sixth title in the tandem time trial, making him the country's most successful athlete ever. Elsewhere, England's netballers turned around a six-goal deficit against South Africa to qualify for tomorrow's semi-finals. Southern Brave off the bottom of the table in cricket's The Hundred, thanks to a 12-run victory at home to Birmingham Phoenix. Wickets from three consecutive deliveries secured their first win of this season's competition. And Charlie Hull and Lottie Woad look to build on their solid starts going into the second round of golf's Women's Open. The English pair are on 2 under par after each carding 69 at Royal Lytham.
0: In today's weather forecast, a mostly dry day with plenty of sunny spells. It'll feel fresher than in recent days, with highest temperatures of 24 degrees in London.
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0: 9.53 in London, 10.53 here in Brussels. Good morning, I'm Stephen Carroll. Stock 600 up by 0.8%. We are seeing after the big rally in chip makers in Asia earlier, those AI exposed stocks, the light of Swatek up by 6.9%, ASM International 5.8% higher, Infineer higher over 5% this morning as well. But the best performing share in Europe this morning is actually the Żabka Group in Poland, and that is after Couche-Tard, the Canadian retail group, agreed to buy the Polish retailer in a deal worth $8.7 billion as well. So that is pushing their shares higher in trading this morning. Looking towards Wall Street, Nasdaq futures up by 1.3%, S&P E-minis 0.5% higher. On oil prices, we're watching Brent crude down 1.2% today, $88 a barrel. WTI is just over $82 a barrel. That is despite the 20% gain the Brent crude has seen this month over the Middle East tensions. Things are finishing the week on a slightly weaker note, despite the gains that we have seen earlier on. On currency markets, we are still watching the Japanese yen at 160 against the dollar, so holding on to much of yesterday's gains after the intervention in the markets. The Bank of Japan holding interest rates this morning in their decision, and the Bank of Japan Governor Kazuo Ueda signaling that more rate hikes are to come but will depend on things like the situation in the Middle East. So the Ueda stance being seen as mildly hawkish after the BOJ rate decision. That is your Bloomberg Radio Business Flash.
1: Thanks, Stephen. Let's take a look at some stocks on the move today in Europe. I'm Rachel Evans with Stephen Carroll, and we're joined by Bloomberg's breaking news editor, Louise Moon. Louise, thanks for joining us. Let's kick off with what looks like it's going to be a difficult day for Universal Music. What's been going on there?
2: Indeed, yes. Shares already down this morning at about 20%, so it's the most in 2 years. Second quarter results, the focus and the cause of that fall is all on subscription revenue growth. That fell short of expectations, so it came in at about or just under 17% rather than the expected just over 19%. Essentially, Universal's been trying to capitalise on that shift to streaming across the music industry, but there's concerns over the momentum of that, and obviously there's a lot of strong competition as well. You know, you've got Spotify, YouTube, Apple Music, so that competition is kind of only rising. So Universal Music blamed or talked of market share headwinds. They said that that offset what's more expensive music subscription prices at their competitors. And as I say, shares fell 20%. Their largest shareholder, Vivendi, also fell as well. And then just shares more broadly for Universal Music have been lagging in recent years. They had a takeover offer earlier this year from Bill Ackman. He tried to take them over. That was rejected. He then sold his stake. So they've already been seeing kind of a host of issues. And then the results this morning hinted at that kind of lack of momentum there for subscription revenue growth.
0: Okay, to Sainsbury's next in the UK, Louise, and a deal to sell Argos.
2: Yes, I find this a really interesting one. I've got memories of when I was younger of circling an Argos catalogue for Christmas presents.
0: That's called the internet now, Louise.
2: Exactly. Well, times have changed. So Sainsbury's selling off Argos. So it bought Argos about a decade ago for over £1 billion under a previous CEO. But since then, more recently, Argos has been quite a drag on Sainsbury's. So they're now selling it for at least £120 million in cash. Shares have jumped on this news almost about 7% this morning. They've hit a 12-year high. Essentially, it's being really welcomed by the market, by analysts. As I say, it's been a drag for a while, and this will allow Sainsbury's now to really focus on its core of food and kind of get rid of that drag. Analysts also saying it kind of removes a reason not to buy shares for investors. So it's being bought by a company called Swift Partners, which is an investment firm. It was set up specifically to buy Argos by a trio of kind of retail executives. So, for example, the former boss of Co-op, a former executive at Morrison's. So they've got a lot of history in the industry, and they're taking Argos away from Sainsbury's and, yeah, as I say, being welcomed by the market there.
1: Finally then, Taylor Wimpey, the home builder, what's driving their share price drop?
2: Yes, a less positive news. They've slashed their payout policy, essentially trying to preserve cash given all of the headwinds that the housing market is seeing. And because of those same headwinds, they expect their completions for the year of houses to be at the lower end of the range that they had previously given. So all the headwinds in terms of affordability stretched from buyers, material prices rising across the industry and really hitting all of these companies and Taylor Wimpey in particular. You can see that this morning. So shares down as much as 8%. And the CEO said, you know, that decision to cut payouts reflects, and I quote, the prolonged nature of the downturn, which has reduced expected profitability and cash generation. So tough times being faced there and a drag on their share price this morning.
1: Interesting stuff. Thank you very much. That's Louise Moon, our breaking news editor for Bloomberg. Thank you. 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
0: Just taking a look at some of the most read stories on the terminal this morning. The latest write-up of the situational awareness story, this hedge fund that was forced to sell off its massive AI bets as well. Billionaire Ken Griffin's deal with the hedge fund helping to trigger that relief rally in global AI stocks, leaving traders debating if the worst is over or more market turbulence is on the way. The numbers in South Korea, absolutely massive in terms of share price news, 18% higher for the Kospi S. Highness and Samsung rebounding from what has been a very eventful, I think it's fair to say, couple of days for those stocks as well. So we'll be keeping an eye on going to the US session as well. Rachel, great to have you with us on radio this hour. Rachel Evans there. For our London audience, it's Bloomberg Brief with Vonnie Quinn up next. And for listeners in the US and elsewhere, Bloomberg Daybreak starts right now.

0: It's 5 a.m. in New York City, 10 a.m. in London. Good morning, I'm Bonnie Quinn with your Bloomberg Brief. Let's get you set up for the day. Tech earnings diverge. Amazon results bolstering the AI investment narrative. Apple dips on disappointing guidance. Stock futures gain as South Korean chip makers rebound and European equities head for an all-time high. And the yen rallies on intervention just hours before the Bank of Japan decides to keep interest rates unchanged. Tech stocks surging across Asia. We have to get the latest details from Winnie Su in Hong Kong. Winnie.
1: Good morning, Bonnie. Well, happy Friday. What a significant rebound in Asia, especially with gains being led by South Korea's KOSPI index, which saw an unprecedented jump of 18% in a day. Now, that's being mainly led by SK Hynix and Samsung Electronics, which both saw a surge by more than 25%. Overall, the sentiment is being boosted by the solid earnings from Amazon and Microsoft that reassured investors of the AI monetization, but also the authorities from South Korea stepping in to curb the volatility, as well as how traders pointed to the rescue by Citadel of situational awareness that is putting a floor to the recent sell-off driven by these leverage bets. Now, for the board, we take a look at the Japanese yen because, yes, we saw that big spike overnight driven by
0: Apple dips on disappointing guidance. Stock futures gain as South Korean chip makers rebound and European equities head for an all-time high. And the yen rallies on intervention just hours before the Bank of Japan decides to keep interest rates unchanged. Tech stocks surging across Asia. We have to get the latest details from Winnie Su in Hong Kong. Winnie.
1: Good morning, Bonnie. Well, happy Friday. What a significant rebound in Asia, especially with gains being led by South Korea's KOSPI index, which saw an unprecedented jump of 18% in a day. Now, that's being mainly led by SK Hynix and Samsung Electronics, which both saw a surge by more than 25%. Overall, the sentiment is being boosted by the solid earnings from Amazon and Microsoft that reassured investors of the AI monetization, but also the authorities from South Korea stepping in to curb the volatility, as well as how traders pointed to the rescue by Citadel of situational awareness that is putting a floor to the recent sell-off driven by these leverage bets. Now, for the board, we take a look at the Japanese yen because, yes, we saw that big spike overnight driven by the authorities' intervention and also the U.S. rate check, but we did see these gains started to fade after the Bank of Japan kept rates steady with the Bank of Japan's Governor Ueda. In fact, striking a bit of a hawkish tone, still citing the upside risks of price outlook. However, it seems like at the moment, markets are demanding more.
0: It does, although Winnie, you may not have seen this, but we're at 158 now, so a massive strengthening again just in the last few minutes. That is Winnie Su in Hong Kong. Now, let's get a look at what's happening in Europe. Over to Britain and Justina Lee.
2: Good morning, Bonnie. Now, in Europe, we don't often get to crow about our equity performance, but today is one of those days because the stocks Europe 600, you know, outperforming the world this month probably, and it's hit another all-time high, you know, rising 0.8% today. Now, of course, a lot of that is led by a lot of the losers from earlier this week, but we kind of have a rotation of that rotation with a lot of tech names rebounding strongly over the past 2 days. Now, when it comes to the bond market, you know, we have a slightly lower oil today, but interestingly, we just had some inflation figures from the euro area in general, and the core numbers slightly exceeded expectations. Also exceeding expectations are French CPI figures coming out today. And so we're seeing here the two-year German bond yield rising 2 basis points. Now, on the other hand, if we flip the board here, we can see also on the short-end bond yields in the UK, a completely different trend after the BOE decision yesterday. Now, it was also a halt just like the Fed. We also got 3 dissenting rate hikes. But Andrew Bailey came out and told everyone, don't think that we're edging toward a hike. And you can see here that the market heard that message loud and clear, Bonnie.
0: Absolutely, a lot of messages coming to this market this week, Justina. And in fact, yesterday, even though we had a massive spike and a massive rebound in the SOX index, it was up more than 8%, we're still down on the week so far for the NASDAQ 100. Again, we'll see what happens today, but pointing very much to gains in today's session. Obviously, across the indices, we're seeing the same thing, and it's a bleed across from the Asian session, but of course, also the situational awareness situation. Let's look at yields, though, because market's still digesting that Fed outcome and, of course, everything that's happening globally as a result. The two-year yield staying the same, and we have the longer end of the yield curve coming down just a couple of basis points, but we're still very elevated with the 10-year at 4.6450 and the 30-year very close to that 5.20 mark that we hit earlier in the week. Not maybe getting unanchored, though. We are at least holding on to this pricing. Let's take a look at oil, because once again, we're down today for sure. We're down to 88 on Brent and 82 and change on WTI. At the same time, still up more than 20% this month. It's been a wild ride for this market this month. Let's get to some individual movers now. Over to London and Chloe Melly.
3: Good morning, Bonnie. We've got positive and a negative news coming out of those big tech earnings this morning. So we had Apple down after the component shortages really weighed on its sales guidance. And on the other hand, Amazon has had this cloud computing revenue accelerating once again and reassuring investors around this AI spending. So two very different stories this morning there. Moving on to Coinbase, and the crypto exchange is down this morning after missing revenue expectations. It seems that it is really struggling with that weakness in the crypto market. So we're down more than 4%. And finally, let's go over to the Netherlands, where the world's biggest record label, Universal Music Group, is taking a major hit this morning, more than 22% after it reported a miss in subscription revenue. It seems that it's really struggling to hold on to this market share because of this rising competition from other record labels. And so we are seeing that really, really drive down the shares this morning.
0: Yeah, it's been a while, several months for Universal as well. Chloe, thank you so much. Chloe Melle there. She'll be back later in the hour. Also coming up this hour, we'll take a closer look at these moves in the yen and the US dollar with Jane Foley of Rabobank. Let's start with tech earnings, though. Amazon jumping double digits in pre-market trading thanks to robust AWS results. Supply shortages, though, taking a bite out of Apple shares. With us now with more is Bloomberg's Mark Bergen. So it's a fifth straight quarterly gain for AWS. Mark, what's Amazon doing right?
4: It's what it's doing right is it's growing its cloud business at a pretty impressive clip. I believe it was about 37% for the quarter. You know, the Amazon AWS has been the market leader in cloud for a very long time. The story that Andy Jassy, the CEO who ran that division for a long time, is telling investors is this is a repeat of when we built AWS. For a long time, Amazon was famously unprofitable. They were investing that money in this cloud business that soon became this much bigger growth engine than their e-commerce business. And he's sort of saying the same thing with this new version of AI and chips, and we're going to see a repeat. And certainly investors are buying that. We've seen that this morning, yesterday and this morning as well.
0: Yeah, why haven't they been up until now? Amazon has been lagging stock-wise, and yet it seems to have been doing very well, particularly in its cloud business, for the last several quarters.
4: Yeah, I think obviously there's, you know, they had a big impact for around tariffs with their e-commerce business. With around, I think the AI story in general for Amazon has not been a positive one. They were seen as sort of a late mover. They don't have the strategy in place that, say, Microsoft and Google, or even Meta do as far as what their game plan is around large language models, around, you know, models around robotics and sort of the next generation. That still remains pretty unclear, I think, but they're clearly the biggest beneficiary in the cloud computing market.
0: Apple, Mark, it's definitely hurting, you know, price hikes and so on. What should we expect from Apple for the next few months?
4: Yeah, it was pretty fascinating. Tim Cook described this as a 100-year flood, this memory chip shortage. I think this was an indication. I mean, we've certainly seen that from earlier results, and we've been reporting on that for our colleagues in Asia for some time. This is clearly the biggest indicator that this chip shortage is now having a major impact on the world's biggest company. So I think a lot of that was the sluggish sales forecast we saw, I think, is now dependent on those supply chain issues.
0: What about for the consumer? Should we expect now extended wait times? And what does extended actually mean in this scenario?
4: Yeah, as far as I know, I don't think they've Apple and Tim Cook said this was actually a sign of just increased demand for iPhones and iPads and their products. As far as I know, they didn't signal any extended wait time, but that's certainly a possibility.
0: All right, Mark Bergen, thank you so much. We'll see how these stocks trade today. Turning to Japan, the yen trading now at 159.10. It strengthened very suddenly just a few moments ago. Once again, we know there was intervention earlier. The Bank of Japan also holding its policy rate steady just hours after that, at least first intervention, with apparent help from the United States. Joining us now is Bloomberg's Venn Ram. Do we just get another round of intervention, Venn?
5: It doesn't look like, because it stopped at 159, but nevertheless, it's an important spike up that obviously will have the market sit up and take notice. Now, the Bank of Japan had a massive opportunity this morning, which I think they squandered, because, you know, after yesterday's overnight intervention, they could have doubled down and said, look, we are going to put up rates, which would have completely caught the markets unawares, because no one was pricing a hike. If they had come out with their guns blazing and fired the next salvo by raising rates, that would have really propped up the yen like much better than what the intervention could have done. We have seen these repeated bouts of intervention that have failed to sustainably pull the yen up. So, and I think that, you know, if they have found wanting in terms of monetary policy, no matter what they do on the currency front, it's not going to help the yen.
0: Why didn't you hear the sound a little bit more hawkish? So it's been characterized as maybe a modestly hawkish BOJ meeting. But the plan, or at least the reporting coming into this, was that maybe they would up the cadence of any rate hikes beyond just one every 6 months that the market is used to.
5: Absolutely. I think that, you know, he repeatedly said that, look, there is a threat that inflation could breach 2%. And in fact, if you see the inflation forecast for this fiscal year, it's 2.5% now. And they also think that the economy is going to go much better. And so for them not to be raising rates and keep rates below neutral is inexplicable to bondholders, which is why you see that the bonds have repeatedly come under pressure. They've sold off. And if you look, currency swap the JGB yen holdings into the dollar, you will find that they are trading at a considerable discount, price discount to treasuries. And that is why the markets want to hear a very strongly hawkish message, which they fail to hear.
0: Then I have to ask you about the situation, obviously in Korea, but in Asia more generally. How much has this to do with the situational awareness unwind? And how much is it just generally that, you know, positions have been flushed out?
5: I think that it's got to do with the latter thing that you mentioned. Positions have been flushed out. We saw the Korean market go down 20%, and it's come back up by a whole lot this morning, today. So I think that, you know, this is all a positional flushing out of positions. But I think that the longer term questions remain here.
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11: 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I'm Tyler Kendall in Geneva, Switzerland, and this is Bloomberg.
12: This is Bloomberg Brief. I'm Bonnie Quinn in New York. Leopold Aschenbrenner's hedge fund, Situational Awareness, slumped to about $10 billion in total assets after Citadel's Ken Griffin bought most of its public stock bets. That's down from $45 billion for the fund at the start of the month. Well, for more on this really crazy story, Bloomberg's Nishant Kumar joins us now. So what actually happened here? How does a fund, well, we know partially how a fund goes from $45 billion to $10 billion in a month, but give us the details of what happened here.
13: Yeah, so this story is really about borrowed money and a lot of it and how it supercharged a very crowded, hot trade the world has ever seen. Banks were all lending into this, some offering 4 to 5 times the fund's own capital in terms of leverage. So what was already a big bet on AI got multiplied several times because of this leverage. Then the tech trade turned, and some of the banks, they were so willing to support the fund on the way up, decided that, you know, they want to protect themselves. They want more collateral. So they asked the hedge fund for more collateral, and to find it, Situational Awareness had to start selling into prices which were already falling. So we have seen this story repeat time and again. What stands out really here to me is how quickly it happened. We are talking about days. And even after all that, July was down 67% for the fund, but the fund is still up 80% year to date. That shows how ferocious this AI rally has been.
12: Why did Citadel step in? What did Ken Griffin get out of it? And, you know, were there no other positions they could have sold in order to hold on to their assets?
13: Well, everyone loves a discount, isn't it? If anything is on sale, we all rush to buy it at the right price. But it also reflects how only a handful of firms in today's world can take on like billions of dollars of stocks in one single transaction. And a few of them got calls this week. So Millennium had a look. Jane Street, which is an investor in Situational Awareness itself, they also had a look. Citadel got a wind of it, and they negotiated a discount and ultimately bought their positions.
12: Negotiating through the night, according to your reporting. Nishant, you have to wonder what it says about the AI trade that maybe some of these funds passed, like Millennium and Jane Street. Was this a one-off, or is it a warning sign about AI exposure across the market?
13: I mean, it's hard to say that, but I won't read it too much into whether it's a signal that shows how the AI story is going to unfold. The firm hasn't gone anywhere even now. It's still among the largest equity hedge funds right now. It still holds on to Anthropic bet, which is north of $5 billion. If anything, this is an old lesson resurfacing. pile leverage on top of a very concentrated, crowded bets. And, this is what it leads to. The AI thesis isn't really what was tested this week. It was the leverage behind that trade.
12: Nishant, I wonder if you'd seen the conspiracy theories that Citadel had put out, a potential Fed rate hike story in order to actually cause this sell-off. That's a little bit of a conspiracy theory that's going around Twitter. Is there any truth to it?
13: I mean, it's hard to, as you said, it's conspiracy theory. So, as a journalist, it's hard to, unless, we write about it, it's hard to say. Social media is hot these days, and it becomes hotter whenever a story like this unfolds.
12: Exactly. It's in the ether, at least. Nishant, thank you so much. That is Nishant Kumar there, our hedge fund reporter. Coming up, a look at what else is making headlines in your front page news. This is Bloomberg.
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4: What we've done with Microsoft, what we're doing with OpenAI, is a force multiplier to many of those partnerships that we're building.
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2: We need new tech champions in Europe.
3: The fact of the matter is 43 of the largest 50 companies in AI are US-based. Europe has won.
4: The quest for Europe to get into the mega tech game is one of the reasons it's now undertaking the biggest revision to its merger rules in over 20 years. And few people know more about the potential impacts for businesses and consumers than Fiona Scott-Morton, a professor at the Yale School of Management and a former chief economist at the antitrust division of the U.S. Department of Justice.
5: There's been a lot of angst in Europe over growth and the ability of Europe to stay at the technological frontier. And we've had a couple of reports, the Letta report and most recently the Draghi report, that have really hammered on that and pointed out all the issues in Europe that are holding back Europe from more growth.
4: Scott Morton says the new guidelines, which were published in April and are now under review, aim to change that.
5: I think the complaint has been among some parties in Europe that the Commission is not favorable enough toward the mergers they would like to do. So this is explicitly laying out, how do you come to us with a story for why your merger is really good, why your merger is going to increase innovation, something like that, and explicitly laying out what those factors would be and how you might go about showing them.
6: It's a big deal. It's a big deal because it's been 20 years since there was a revision of the guidelines, and it's a good exercise in showing the direction of where competition law is heading.
4: Ingrid van den Borre is the head of Skadden Arp's European competition practice in Brussels. It's firms like hers that are navigating the changes on the front lines.
6: What the guidelines do is they set out, also for the difficult deals, also for those that may not be so easily to get through, there's a couple of factors that are more developed. A, the Commission's going to look at efficiencies in a much more robust way. They call it the theory of benefit in the guidelines. So they're not only looking at what will the harm be to the economy of a transaction potentially, but also what will the benefits be. The second element is that they're going to look at markets on a dynamic way. The key term in the guidelines is dynamic competitive potential of a transaction. And so it's going to be forward-looking.
4: Beyond giving companies explicit leeway to argue for efficiencies or changes in the market to justify their mergers, the new guidelines specifically address the question of startups and provide ways for early investors to reap rewards for taking chances.
6: We all know that that's what startup companies need. When you invest, you need to know you have an exit route as well, and that's really what the guidelines are trying to do. So those are a couple areas where, very concretely, the guidelines set out some more robust frameworks for companies.
7: And you can watch the full episode of Wall Street Week tonight from 6 p.m. Eastern. Coming up, we're going to talk about this yen move, several moves, in fact, with Jane Foley of Rabobank next.
8: Take a not-so-random walk through hot topics in market

0: 5:30 a.m. in New York City, 10:30 a.m. in London. Good morning, I'm Bonnie Quinn with your Bloomberg Brief. Let's get you set up for the day. Tech earnings diverge. Amazon results bolstering the AI investment narrative. Apple, though, giving disappointing guidance. Stock futures gain as South Korean chipmakers rebound. European equities heading for an all-time high. And the yen rallies a couple of times today. Intervention in the early hours, then the Bank of Japan decides to keep interest rates unchanged. So let's take a look at these markets then. Even with what looks to be a nice rebound for the Nasdaq 100 today, it is the worst performer of the indices in July. So far, before today, it's still down 5.7% month to date, even after yesterday's nearly 3.5% gain. The SOX, by the way, yesterday, up more than 8%. And, I mean, just look at Korea today. The KOSPI rallied 18%. What kind of bounce is that? It's literally unprecedented. It has never happened to see an index in such a major developed country rally that hard. Obviously, this is bleeding across to S&P futures and Russell 2000 futures as well. Let's take a look at yields. We're not seeing too much movement. A little bit lower at the longer end, but still holding on to the price that we moved to after the FOMC. So 465.51 and very close to 520 on the 30-year yield. Oil continues to show some respite. At the same time, we're up almost 20% this month nonetheless. We're just below $89 on Brent, just below $83 on WTI. And we have European gas futures rallying once again. We're up to $59.36 now per megawatt hour. All right, let's get to some stocks to watch. Here's Chloe Melle in London.
1: Good morning, Bonnie. Let's start with big tech this morning. We had Apple down this morning, more than 7%, after giving quite disappointing sales guidance because it's been really dealing with those component shortages, those supply chain disruptions. And then on the other hand, we have a much more positive story coming from Amazon with the cloud computing business accelerating once again and reassuring investors around this AI spending. And so we have those very two different stories in that big tech sector this morning. Moving on to the crypto exchange Coinbase, which is taking a bit of a hit this morning. We're down more than 4% after the revenue fell short of expectations. It seems that it's really dealing with this continued weakness in the crypto market. And so we're saying that really drive down the shares this morning. And finally, Universal Music Group, the world's largest record label, is taking a major hit in the Netherlands this morning. We're down more than 24% after it missed expectations on a very key metric, which is subscription revenue. And so it's a company that's been having some trouble over the last year or so already. And so this print this morning has just really not helped its case. And so we're down quite a lot for Universal.
0: All right, Chloe, thank you so much. Chloe Melle there in London. Massive volatility for the yen today with an intervention earlier and then a BOJ decision to hold rates pat. We also got the news conference afterwards. Rabobank's Jane Foley writing, quote, a rate hike in October would be a first step towards a firmer yen. But for the dollar yen to hold below 160, the market may also have to price out Fed rate hikes this year. She joins us now. She's head of FX strategy at Rabobank. So, Jane, if you just take a look at the chart for the yen, it's been really incredible today and a very strange day, perhaps, for intervention. Most surprising to the market, which maybe is what authorities wanted. But we had the yen strengthen and then it reversed some of those declines. We're going to take a look at it now. As you can see, a massive strengthening there to about 158, began to reverse those declines. And then we got another sudden drop just less than a half hour ago. We were back down to 158.50. And again, the market is fighting that. We're at 159.56. What is going on today?
2: Well, the market is clearly very nervous. I mean, will there be intervention? Did the US check prices yesterday? Certainly, at least one press reporter suggested that they may have done. Will that happen again? Now, I think really the timing of this is really quite clear. I mean, the Fed, for instance, a couple of days ago had the result of pushing the dollar lower. And that's because, of course, US short-term interest rates went down. And that provided really a perfect opportunity for the Ministry of Finance to come in and intervene, because they haven't intervened since late May, despite the fact that dollar yen has been pushing higher. And of course, that was probably because why would they try and intervene in a period of dollar strength when the dollar was pushing higher? But of course, this week it started to go down. So that really did open up a window for them. But the crucial question is, can it sustain? Can dollar yen sustain, you know, at 160 without pushing higher again? And many people in the market were looking at the Bank of Japan, hoping for something hawkish. I would say they were hawkish, but often in the these circumstances with respect to the Bank of Japan, it's almost as if the market has made up its mind, and the market, it seems, will only need or only wants to see a faster pace of interest rate hikes. And that, of course, was not on offer today because it only hiked interest rates last month.
3: Yeah, exactly. Now, Ueda at the news conference sounded a little bit more hawkish than perhaps the market originally thought. What is his position on this? Is he waiting to see? Is he concerned about, you know, overdoing things or about getting off the path so well trodden so quickly?
2: Well, you know, I would say that Ueda has been hawkish for a very long time. If you read his Christmas Day speech, for instance, and in fact, if you go back the last couple of years, there's been a couple of themes there, and that's an aging population means a declining labour pool, and that is inherently hawkish. But of course, if we look back over the last, since October, there's been a number of sort of one-off shocks. You had the LDP leadership election, then you had a new prime minister, and then you had a general election in February, and then you had the start of the war. And I think, to be fair to Ueda, you could say, well, all of these events probably slowed down or the pace of interest rate hikes made them more cautious. And that's probably why they didn't hike for 6 months. Now, going forward, can they hike in October? I think they can. And if we look through at some of the rhetoric in today's statement, they're talking about inflation, core inflation, above 2% in the second half of the current fiscal year. They're talking, quite bullishly about inflation. If you look at wages, they think that there is that in place at that real good position where you can see wages continuing to be pushed higher. Yen weakness is part of the reason for the inflationary pressures, of course. Higher oil prices, another reason too. But look at the strength of the Japanese economy. Yes, there's been a moderation because of oil, but there are some good factors in there too.
3: But this is just it, Jane. Didn't we learn this week that talk is cheap? And if hawkish commentary isn't followed by action, or at least the promise of action, or some kind of transparency, the market just won't accept the talk alone.
2: I think that's the rut that the Bank of Japan, you know, have found itself in. Talk alone isn't enough. And the market, I think, is caught up really on two things. The first, it thinks that maybe the Bank of Japan is behind the curve. And last year, we had U.S. Treasury Secretary indicating just that. And the second is that the market is looking at what the Prime Minister is doing. Now, the market is quite fearful that the Prime Minister could be leaning on the Bank of Japan not to increase interest rates. So there is that fear that's been coming through. But also the Prime Minister, we know that she's an expansionary fiscal politician, and the market is quite fearful of what's going on in JGB yields. What's happening there? To what extent is that really impacting market sentiment too? So I think what the market needs to see is not just the hawkishness from the Bank of Japan and maybe that interest rate hike coming through in October rather than December, but I think it does need further reassurances on the fiscal front. There is a concern about JGB issuance. There is a concern about the balance sheet of the Bank of Japan. That's come down about 15% since 2024. And I think that really has changed the constitution of who owns JGBs. And it really has, I think, accelerated the weakness of the yen. And, you know, what I would say to that is that there might be lessons there, you know, for Kevin Walsh, you know, at the Fed, if he wants to change the balance sheet in the US.
3: Jane, we're seeing a little bit of dollar strengthening today. What are the longer term dynamics, given the backup that we've seen in longer term yields, and just how the press conference was accepted by the market, and, you know, what happens in the next few weeks if we get some dissenters and other people coming out and maybe trying to reverse some of this market action or not?
2: Well, you know, I think the Fed is very interesting. It was this week. And I think, you know, the word credibility comes to mind. Walsh has only been in that position for a very short period of time. And yes, he said that he was inflation fighting, but the market, of course, is doubting him. And you see that both in the long end of US yields going higher, but you see that in the short end as well. So he's really got to assert his inflation credibility, or, you know, inflation needs to moderate further in the US to sort of let him off the hook. And that's, I think, where we are in the US. Now, with respect to the dollar, we still have obviously got the war on, and I think because of the safe haven demand, I don't think the dollar's going to fall very much. But at the same time, if we look at the euro, yes, the euro's risen this week against a weaker dollar, but I don't think the market really wants to build very large euro positions when the war is going on. It's because of the detrimental impact to that, to the terms of trade in the eurozone. So I think we're in this period where we might just see some sort of choppy sideways trading for euro dollar.
3: All right, Jane. Jane, we have to leave it there. But thank you so much, Jane Foley of Rabobank, with a cameo, I should say, from Buzzy. All right, two other top stories trending now on the terminal this morning. Leopold Aschenbrenner's Situational Awareness Fund had tried selling some of its stakes in private companies this week to raise cash and meet margin calls. Sources say Aschenbrenner opted not to go through with any sales after reaching a deal with Citadel to offload the bulk of its public equity portfolio. Ukrainian artillery crews are on track to have access to extended-range shells by the end of the summer. The country's defense ministry said in June that it had purchased 15,000 extended-range shells from Denmark without providing details. The high-tech tool could give Kyiv a drastically expanded frontline kill zone. FIFA will proceed with plans to privatize its commercial business. That's despite spreading threats from regional football organizations in Europe, Asia and North America to boycott the World Cup. FIFA issued a statement earlier today maintaining that it was not, quote, selling football. Coming up, a complete disarmament. The Board of Peace says Hamas has agreed to the next phase of the ceasefire with conditions. More on that next. This is Bloomberg.
4: For what's to come.
5: Some people will have you believe AI will make us less connected, that it's going to leave us behind. 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

0: is Bloomberg Brief. I'm Bonnie Quinn in New York. The war between Israel and Hamas potentially inching closer to a longer peace. President Trump announcing on Truth Social that the Board of Peace had reached an agreement for Hamas to disarm. This does come with conditions. It also comes as the administration faces growing pressure on multiple conflicts in the Middle East ahead of the midterms. Joining us now is Bloomberg Government's Jonathan Tamari in Washington. President Trump obviously continuing with these wars as if the public is behind him, as if Congress is behind him, but they're clearly not, Jonathan, are they?
1: No, and in fact, the public seems to be turning increasingly against President Trump, in large part because of the wars, the costs that people are seeing, prices at grocery stores, prices at gas stations. There's been a series of polls out this week from a wide range of groups, Fox News, CNN, Associated Press, Quinnipiac University. They all have the president's approval rating either at his all-time low or very close to his all-time low. Deep disapproval on the economy, deep disapproval about the Iran war. AP had, I think, something around 1 in 3 Americans only supporting it. And so it's been a very big drag on the president, and it's a drag on Republicans right now as we get much closer to November's elections.
0: Jonathan, critical minerals are back in the headlines, Trump signing an order on export curbs. I thought we had this taken care of back some time ago.
1: I think the U.S. thought they did as well, but there's a deal with China, and there's, as our colleagues have reported, there's been a lot of dispute, actually, between the U.S. and China about whether China is living up to the deal, whether the U.S. has violated terms of the deal, and it's still a major pressure point that we saw China use against the U.S. to kind of fight back against President Trump's first round of tariffs. The tensions are certainly rising around this, around a number of other issues, including AI, about China's involvement in the Iran war, potentially. And this is all coming. We know President Xi is coming to the U.S. in September. They had a very friendly meeting, the two presidents, a few months ago, but the tension is rising ahead of this September meeting between the two here in Washington.
0: Yeah, I mean, the timing is so interesting, Jonathan. Is it manufactured tension in some ways? Are both sides angling for a little bit of leverage for this meeting?
1: There certainly could be some of that. Both sides certainly wanting to come in with something to push on, to ask for. But I do think the tensions around the rare earths are significant. The U.S. saw that that was a major weakness that China was able to exploit during that initial trade fight. So it's a big concern for the Trump administration. And this deal that they think they had, again, they don't believe China is living up to its terms. And so that could be a point of, I think, real tension and real dispute when the two presidents meet again.
0: All right, Jonathan, thank you so much. We'll monitor developments. Bloomberg Government's Jonathan Tamari with the roundup from Washington, D.C. Amazon and Apple capping off a big week of tech earnings, a massive week, you have to say. Amazon jumping after reporting a fifth straight quarter of cloud revenue growth. Apple, though, slumping. Supply shortages hurting its sales forecast there. For more, let's bring in Bloomberg's Neil Campling. I'm not sure the market was really anticipating this, Neil. It's amazing how these companies continue to surprise us quarter after quarter. Let's start with Amazon. You know, the stock has not been rewarded in the last several quarters. It's definitely getting rewarded today. I mean, we know AWS is a success. Why is the market missing this?
2: Yeah, I think if we look at the actual growth of AWS, Bonnie, the key is that, you know, 37% growth that came in was above street expectations, around 31%. It's an acceleration of growth, the best since 2021, so best in 5 years. So there's relief there that the capex that they're spending is in some respects paying off. If you look at hyperscaler spending on the capex, which obviously is a big deal for many investors, you know, their ratio is far lower than the other hyperscalers. They're about 25%. Capex to sales basis 5 years. So there's relief there that the capex that they're spending is in some respects paying off. If you look at hyperscale

0: averaged products, but not the actual, you know, the single stock products. As you say, the volatility is so.
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0: headlines and what's coming out of the Trump administration regarding a potential peace deal. But because it's so volatile and the Strait of Hormuz has experienced kind of this open and closed, off and on nature, and then there's the increasing threats through the Red Sea and the Black Sea and exports from, you know, Russia, diesel, there's a lot of moving parts, which gives these big oil executives a little bit of pause to actually predict where oil prices are going to go.
1: Absolutely. We'll be glued to the conference calls to hear any stray comments whatsoever. Mitchell, thank you so much. That's Bloomberg's Mitch Furman there. Coming up, we'll get you set up for your trading day. 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
3: Brief, I'm Bonnie Quinn in New York. Now a look at what's ahead today. Well, if you made it to Friday, congratulations. You've got some more earnings. Chevron and Exxon reporting quarterly earnings before the bell. More results as well from AbbVie, Colgate and Moderna. Plus, we get data. University of Michigan sentiment data out at 10 a.m. Eastern. Let's take a look at some pre-market movers. Apple, well, that was a real shock for a lot of people. Down more than 7% at the pre-market. Talking about supply constraints, talking about FX issues, talking about the memory cost issue being like a 100-year flood situation. And that really caught the market off guard. Amazon also caught the market off guard. A fifth straight quarter of gains for AWS, 37% higher in revenue. Tesla, this is an interesting one. The Wall Street Journal is reporting that it's looking at a potential sale of its China business, or at least a separation of it, to pave the way for a possible merger with SpaceX. And this is your macro picture for the day. Could be an update for equities. That's it for Bloomberg Brief.
4: A center of global finance.
5: Under surveillance this morning. That

0: there's still lots of demand for equities.
1: Right now, we're in the middle of a good growth cycle.
2: What we really need to see is continued strong earnings growth.
3: Once again, we have these broad-based earnings surprises.
4: Earnings are opinion, cash flow is fact.
5: This is Bloomberg Surveillance with Jonathan Farrow, Lisa Abramowitz, and Anne-Marie Hordern.
6: Live from New York City this morning. Good morning, good morning. For our audience worldwide, Bloomberg Surveillance starts right now. Coming into Friday, tech stocks bounce. Equity futures pushing higher heading into the weekend as Ken Griffin's Citadel is stepping in to help out a wiped-out hedge fund. South Korean investors are hoping the washout is very much behind us. The Kospi absolutely surging.
7: It's just amazing to see Samsung up 19%, see SK Hynix up almost 25%. The bigger story here is, have we seen the leverage really come out of the system in a massive way, whether it's the retail triple levered ETF buyers in South Korea or whether it was a once erstwhile $45 billion fund investing in tech that has now been whittled down to $10 billion and at the mercy of Ken Griffin. You put it together, people have more confidence that maybe we have reached some of the near term bottom.
6: Well, let's start with the fund. Let's start with situational awareness and let's talk about the positioning. Long hardware, short software with tons of leverage. And that's been wiped out, cleaned out, and you've had to unwind all that leverage. South Korea's one half of the trade, right? It's long hardware. That's been really struggling. You've got a bounce this morning. Can you say with confidence we've had the washout of positionings when you see the bounce back that severe in the Kospi? As Guy Johnson said repeatedly earlier this morning over in London, you've got the biggest one-day gain on record in South Korea, and you're still down on the week. South Korea's been really volatile all week.
7: When you see moves of this magnitude, it's hard to say this is comforting because typically you want to see a gradual bleed upward. That said, it gives you a sense of what the feeling is right now on the street. Even Lori Calvacina came out and said right now you're getting to the point where value is being unlocked. In other words, the sell-off has gone far enough and the price to equity ratios are starting to make more sense. So you have that fundamental story. As to the technical story, unclear, because when you have someone who is younger than 30 who's running $45 billion and is suddenly forced to face a call with the Grim Reaper and say, okay, you're right, here you go. It gives you a sense that maybe there are others out there.
6: He's still got some massive private market positions that reportedly tried to offload as well. We'll spend some time on this throughout the program. We'll spend some time on this too. Bring up the bond market and look at 2s, 10s and 30s. And let's just isolate the 30-year piece of the curve. And we'll look at this yield together. 520, yields down a single basis point. Do you know what we've done on the week on 30s? Just a bit of perspective. Yields are higher by 4 basis points on a 30-year yield. After a massive freak out at the Federal Reserve, a lack of guidance, a lack of clarity, a credibility test for the Federal Reserve. It's a move of 4 basis points.
7: Yeah, and I was actually looking back and I was going to say, oh my goodness, this is the biggest widening in yields in 30 years going back to, and it's like a couple months. I mean, it was like much more before. It was only up some 25 basis points in the past month. So to your point, we haven't seen as much of a freak out in the actual numbers as we have among some media commentators who freaked out.
6: I'm not saying there's space to be concerned. I certainly wouldn't say he did a tremendous job on Wednesday. I'm not going to try and say that.
7: This market's just sort of
6: just send a bit of perspective.
7: Yeah,
6: you know,
7: exactly.
6: Helpful into the weekend. Just a bit of calm. 30s right now, 520. 10s at 467. Coming up this hour, we'll catch up with Dan Greenhouse of Solus Alternative Asset Management as equities bounce. Tom Forte of Maxim Group as investors reward Amazon and punish Apple following quarterly earnings. Plus, we'll catch up with Terry Wiseman of Macquarie as Japan stages a big yen intervention. We begin this hour with tech stocks adding to gains following strong earnings from Amazon, building on Microsoft's record one-day value gain. Dan Greenhouse of Solus writes in the following. The economy is doing well and earnings season is going great. It is the macro that seems to be confounding investors. Dan joins us now for more. Dan, welcome to the program. Every time we get earnings from MasterCard and Visa, I think of you, buddy. And I think of the economy that seems to be doing okay. Dan, is there a decent argument just to sit here going into the weekend and say things are all right?
8: I think things are definitely all right, and it's thank you for thinking of me. But it's not just MasterCard and Visa. It's Brunswick. It's a whole host of other companies, American Express, another card company. It's Corning and a whole host of companies in the tech space that are talking about demand. It's Hilton and some of the hotels. I'm trying to find some corporate commentary that says things are not great. And the best you can find is that a couple of companies here or there say things are flat. That's pretty good to me. So, yeah, I think going into the weekend, you have to feel pretty good about what earnings season has done, even outside of AI. But as my quote says, the commentary from the Federal Reserve obviously has given a lot of people some indigestion.
6: We are learning something about price positioning and leverage. Dan, what have you learned about price positioning and leverage over the last few weeks?
8: I don't think I've learned something, but the idea that it's easy to run a $20 billion hedge fund has probably, again, been challenged. I don't want to comment on the specifics of the situation since obviously I don't know them, but running money is about more than just being levered long something that's in a bull market. It takes patience and diligence, and it's called a hedge fund for a reason. And apparently right now there's a washout. This happens from time to time. We've all seen it in our careers. I don't know whether it's over or not, but the action certainly feels like the worst of it may be behind us.
7: But there's a larger question here, and what John's getting at is how much leverage is still in the system and needs to get washed out, right? I mean, in other words, is this emblematic of a whole host of other funds or other types of activity that replicate this in a time where some people have gotten used to markets only going in one direction?
8: Listen. Some of these charts are obnoxiously vertical. You guys talk about it. We've talked about it. And a lot of them have corrected. And I imagine there's a lot of people who run smaller amounts of money, so they don't make it into the journal, let's say, who are being, as we say, scientifically blown up. And I imagine there's a bunch of them on the smaller side of things. I have no way to quantify that. You can bring on someone from the prime desks, from the big banks, and they'll have more color than I do. But it shouldn't be surprising. On the way up, we all talked about that this was unsustainable. We would pull up charts of SanDisk and AMD and Micron, et cetera, et cetera. And I would say you don't need a PhD, you don't need to be a technician to look at these charts and know that it's not going to continue. And obviously that has, to some degree, stopped over the last couple of weeks. I would just say, getting back to my point about corporate commentary, again, when you read through what these companies are actually saying from Google on down, there's no cessation of demand. You haven't really seen anyone talk about any equation between supply and demand. We're still going full bore here. So I think from a cycle standpoint, you still have to be encouraged by what's going on.
7: Do you think the pendulum is still squarely on the equity markets for relative value right now, given how much yields have backed up, even in a pretty good time for consumer credit?
8: Yeah, well, we've talked about this in the past. I think, and to turn this to the Federal Reserve for a second, we're all, including Chair Warsh, are trying to figure out why yields are going up. And I obviously there was as I think John called it, a freak out after the press conference. So I think that we all don't really know why yields are going up, and we're trying to figure it out here. And I think that speaks a lot to what happened the other day.
6: Do you think it's fair to say he's part of the reason yields are now going up, Dan?
8: Well, sure. Yeah, it's undeniable he's part of the reason that yields are going up. I think to have fun and be a contrarian for a second here, I understand what he's trying to say, maybe to a better degree, or maybe I heard something other people didn't hear. He was too vague at points, fair. But I heard a guy saying, we need to make sure that we're measuring this stuff right. We need to make sure that we understand why it's going up and whether or not interest rates are the correct way to combat the rise in inflation, if it's going up according to the whatever new way we might measure it. And I think I heard a guy just repeatedly ask for patience, and the market obviously does not want to give him any.
7: Is there some sort of 4D chess going on with what's going on with the press conference, what we saw in yields, and then the New York Fed doing a rate check for the Bank of Japan as there was some intervention over there? I'm just wondering if there's correlation or any kind of relationship between any of these events.
8: As a general rule, I don't think anyone is ever playing 4D chess. So I would say no to that. I think we're going through a transition here where the new chairman of the Federal Reserve is trying to move away from what he believes is an era where the Fed provided too much information to an era where perhaps the market has decided the Fed is providing not enough information. And that transition is coming with volatility, completely unsurprisingly. That process is going to go on for a little bit. I don't know what the outcome is going to be. I don't know who's going to win that debate, quote unquote. But I think that's really all that's going on here. I don't think there's any new spike in underlying demand that would push up inflation. Obviously, oil prices are volatile, up $4 one day, down $5 the next day. And I think, again, we're just trying to figure out why inflation is going up. And more importantly, again, he said this, are interest rates the best tool, the only tool to combat what's going on? And again, I just heard a guy asking for some patience while he figures it out.
6: Dan, I had that question too on the balance sheet, which is what you're alluding to. And I think this is important. If you have a Fed chair that is refusing to articulate a reaction function, and in some ways communicating he's not in a rush to hike interest rates or use that tool at all, if I'm in the market right now and I'm thinking, where is the flexibility to express a view across the curve right now? The last place I'd do it is the front end of the curve, because that's where the Fed can actually anchor things. So if you've got a guy suffering from inertia, I don't know, describe it, characterize it, however which way you want to, that 2 years is going to remain anchored somewhere close to the policy rate. It is. It's about 50 basis points away. The flexibility is further out along the curve, which is how the market expressed the view on Wednesday to push yields higher. So, Dan, I think we can sort of think about the yield curve that way. That's where the flexibility is. That's where I can push this market round just a little bit. So, Dan, we've got to think about, okay, what do higher long-end yields mean to markets cross-asset if front-end rates will remain anchored? Now, one way of expressing that cross-asset is to go short the US dollar. We saw that on Wednesday. I just wonder what it means to you, Dan, if that's just a base case assumption for the next several months.
8: So getting back, I said a couple of times, we're trying to figure out, I keep saying why inflation is going up, but the answer tangentially is why yields are going up. As an investor, in credit, obviously you care about spread, and in equity, you care about relative value, among other things. So one thing we've all discussed is how much is the demand for capital from the hyperscalers and from tech in general, and is that pushing up yields, et cetera, et cetera. If something like that is what's going on, then that's more or less a positive. And I think it speaks to, despite the freak out that's happened at the very long end of the curve with the 30-year, let's say, but even the 10-year at 470 is at elevated levels, you still have the S&P basically at highs. It's up 9% for the year, give or take. Half the index is up more than the headline, which is about what you would expect. It's not as if it's top heavy and AMD and Micron are doing all the work. So you have half the index up more. So broadly speaking, the economy thus far and the market thus far is doing kind of what you would hope, even with this backup in yield. So in terms of I as an investor, or we as an investor class, how do we think about it? If what's going on here is the economy is doing fine, earnings are doing fine, and again, virtually every company is bearing that out, then I'm far less concerned about the backup in yields, assuming it's orderly.
6: Dan, appreciate it, buddy. It's good to see you in the studio next time. Dan Green has there, a Solis Alternative Asset Management. Dan, thank you. It's the recipe for higher long-end rates, isn't it? If you take the emphasis off short rates, as a consequence, you're putting the emphasis on long rates. If you're flirting with balance sheet reduction at the same time against the backdrop of increasing supply absolutely everywhere, that's even more pressure for higher long-end rates.
7: Yeah, and that's how you're seeing it transmitted through the market. A real question here, though, what is the most effective way to tighten financial conditions? Is it on the long end or is it on the short end? Some people would argue the purest play is on the short end because it takes the leverage out of the system, and it might not be a coincidence that Citadel put out there that they expected the Fed to hike rates this week right before. This is something people have been talking about. Look, I'm not saying that that is actually what happened.
6: You're just asking.
7: But I'm just asking.
6: Of course, many others are too. 425 on twos, tens around 467, 30s of 520, with an update on News Worldwide with your Bloomberg brief. Vonnie Quinn has more. Hey, Vonnie.
9: Good morning, John. The KOSPI surging by a record 18%, driven in large part by the chip makers. SK Hynix rallying by the 30% limit, and Samsung up 27% intraday. Bullish reports on the AI build-out overseas. Regulatory support from the South Korean government among drivers of today's rally. Microsoft soaring 16% in Thursday's trading for its best one-day performance in 18 years following strong earnings. The company adding nearly $500 billion to its cap, the most by any stock in any single day. The Spanish government ordering troops to one of its two North African enclaves after a recent surge in illegal immigrants. The migration crisis risks a flare-up in tensions with leaders across Europe. Italy's Prime Minister, Giorgia Meloni, is threatening to impose travel restrictions on
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3: Mike Worth, Chevron, crushed it. Good morning. Stock is up in the pre-market by 1.7%, higher year to date by more than 20, I think 26 percentage points higher. The earnings come in as follow. The biggest quarterly profit we've seen, Bremo, since 22.
4: Yeah, when you take a look at the overall earnings, earnings per share in the second quarter of $6.06 versus an estimate of $5.65. Just taking a look at what they're doing with some of this profitability, they're paying down debt. This is fascinating. They're increasing production. They had about a 20% increase in production over the period of time, and it's running its U.S. refineries almost full out with the utilization rate above 97%. So this is a company that is taking this moment to sort of fortify its balance sheet, be prepared for whatever is coming next, but might not have the conviction to go in and do new exploration and drilling, because ultimately it is a cycle, and typically when you get that kind of cycle, prices can come down pretty significantly if they go to heights that we've seen recently.
3: We've seen this in energy, we've seen it in mining. After the bust of the last decade or so, in both asset classes, for both the metals and for oil, I'm thinking of the shale patch, of course, more recently for the oil majors, it was a focus away from volume to value. Capital returns over investment. It's not to say they don't make massive investments, they do, but certainly the emphasis has shifted since then. And if you're a company like that, are you going to make a long-term call off a short-term volatile move? That's a difficult call to make.
4: Which is why they're paying down debt and fortifying their balance sheet. Notably, Chevron shares up 23% so far this year. Sounds really good. Up only 3% since the war in the Middle East started. So a lot of investors have been looking through this and saying, okay, what about the other side? How are you going to grow, etc.? Right now, they're growing just by simply profitability and their balance sheet getting fortified.
3: Add a few percentage points to that move this morning. Up another 2 in the pre-market. Equity futures shaping up as follows. Up by 0.5 on the S&P 500. Up by 1 percentage point on the NASDAQ yesterday. 3% plus gain on the NASDAQ 100. Biggest one-day gain we've seen for the year so far, going back to March, which is quite a gain for the NASDAQ because it's been very volatile over that period. On the Russell this morning, up by 0.5. In the bond market, 2s, 10s and 30s shaping up as follows. Someone's got a new mug on the desk. 2s at 425, 10s at 467, 30s at 520. You want to share it with the audience?
4: I walked in to Yield is Destiny.
3: Yield is
4: and
3: Destiny.
4: And it's not just Yield is Destiny on any mug. It's on an inspirational, spiritual mug.
3: I like the tone as well.
4: It gives you a sense of being on vacation.
3: How quickly did our cameraman Marlon move to get that done?
4: Marlon, you are an absolute champ.
3: Pretty impressive, isn't it?
4: I am
3: it?
4: Inspired, and I plan on going for a walk this morning.
3: Are you going to, you know, produce some and sell them?
4: Let's see how today goes.
3: A little bit of Bramo merch.
4: A little merch.
3: I'll take some Bramo merch.
4: All right, well, we'll see if we can make that happen.
3: See if we can sell some mugs, not just some bonds. 30-year yields, 520, maybe two some mugs. Anyway, let's turn to the commodity market. Brent WTI shaping up as follows. That was a bad dad joke. Brent crude around 90, we're up by 0.6%. WTI 84, up by 0.5%. Under surveillance this morning, a breakthrough in Gaza.
5: We reached a momentous breakthrough in the Middle East, something that people said was never going to be done.
6: The war in Gaza, which proceeds at a very low level, is just about there.
7: The war in Gaza is over. It's over. There are little flames,
6: Hamas has been, I think they're going to give up their weapons.
3: So here's the latest this morning. President Donald Trump saying the Board of Peace reached an agreement to disarm Hamas. Questions remain over the details and the implementation of the deal. With the latest, Tyler Kendall has more. Hey, Tyler.
7: Hey, John, good morning. Well, if this agreement holds up, it would be incredibly significant for that 20-point peace plan to resolve the conflict in Gaza after months of little progress. But you're right, at this point, it's unclear exactly how this will work. The deal does hinge on Hamas giving up its arms, with a senior Israeli official telling Bloomberg News that Israel is demanding the full demilitarization of the Gaza Strip. That will then kick in a phased plan where Israel will withdraw its forces as well. Now, Hamas, a terrorist group designated by the U.S., has said that it did agree to a deal, but leadership from the group told Al Jazeera in an interview overnight that it's not going to take any steps unless Israel withdraws its forces first. So it appears that there may be a sequencing difference here between the two sides. We'll have to see how it goes from here. U.S. officials are saying that they still need time to refine some of the details, and they're going to give a 200 to 350 day period for it to be implemented, also deploying what's being called an international stabilization force in order to ensure everyone's safety. John, very quickly, of course, any potential resolution has broader implications for the region, since Hamas is a proxy group backed by Iran.
3: Tyler Kendall with the latest down in Washington. Tyler, thank you. To build on that, joining us now, General Robert Walsh of Academy Securities. General, welcome back to the program, sir. Is this situation now more dangerous than it was 4 or 5 months ago?
8: I think overall the situation in Iran has gotten much more dangerous. But I think the last piece that Tyler added, the piece on Gaza, makes it very significant that the larger Middle East peace plan, the Hamas disarmament agreement, which will take some time, is a big step in that. It's another step in isolating Iran. And what we're seeing throughout the Middle East, more and more of these pieces are coming into place that is isolating Iran more and more. This was a case where the IRGC asked Hamas to delay this decision and not continue with it. And in fact, Hamas went against this and agreed to the disarmament. Now, the devil's in the details, and we'll see where it goes. But this is a step in that direction. And the larger question is the situation with Iran getting more dangerous. It obviously is, in the sense that we've gone from a phase of really deterrence, where a ceasefire was in place. We've kind of gone back and forth where these attacks between Iran and the U.S. have been occurring. But now what you're seeing is Iran again using their asymmetric capabilities to try to spread the fight and extend this throughout the region by bringing in the Houthis into it, bringing in the Shia Iraq militias into it, attacking the Saudi Arabia oil fields. So a little bit of a widening going on here, and that's Iran's asymmetric approach, is to try to widen the war, put more pressure on the U.S. and the U.S.'s partners in the region.
9: General, what do you think the next steps will be for the U.S. and its regional partners as the war does broaden out more significantly?
8: It's a great question, Lisa. I think the president has a lot of options on the table right now. I think the president's desires to get back to getting a deal. He continues to say that over and over. And you saw where we had this 13-day significant escalation by the U.S. And this was now for the first time, instead of a tit-for-tat approach, the U.S. used a disproportionate approach, where if Iran hit us with 3 missiles, we went back and hit them with, you know, hundreds of attacks on targets around throughout the Gulf region, or throughout Iran. But with that, now that what we're seeing is that the president again kind of settled things down, stopped those attacks, to see if negotiations could continue. And I think the options he's got now is, you know, one that Admiral Cooper has on the plate is to go much larger and really try to increase the number of attacks, more along the ways of what we were doing earlier in the war. But again, really trying to isolate the Strait of Hormuz. And if you can get Iran to kind of back off and try to, you know, push their will to the point where they want to get back to the negotiating table, get to a ceasefire, that would be a step. If that doesn't work, I think another option on the table is to go really big, and that would be to try to isolate the country itself, to really significantly go after, probably bringing in Israel, go after infrastructure targets throughout the region.
3: We all hope. we can make some progress on the diplomatic front, and it doesn't come to that, sir. General, appreciate your time. Thanks for sharing some of your morning with us. That was General Robert Walsh of Academy Securities. Up next on the program, Tom Forley of Maxim Group, as Apple sinks on supply shortages. Their stock is down 7%.
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0: Stocks this morning positive heading into the weekend on a high note, up by 0.5 on the S&P, up by 1.2 on the Nasdaq 100. The Nasdaq 100 bouncing 3% in yesterday's session, best day since March, following the longest slide on the Nasdaq 100 since October 2022. That's the index level story this morning. Flying in South Korea, that stuff is crazy. We'll spend some time on that later this hour. In the bond market, 2s, 10s and 30s, things have been crazy here as well. It's nuts. Think about the amount of ink that's been spent dissing Kevin Walsh in the last 48 hours. I'm not saying it wasn't well spent. I'm sure it sold a lot of papers. I'm just saying that the 30-year, the yield has barely budged on a week. We've had a move of like mid-low single digits on a 30-year yield. 520. Yeah. 520 this morning.
1: He triggered a lot of people, but it didn't actually leave a pretty big scar on the market, at least for now. And possibly it's because people are waiting for more information. And after, you know, momentarily feeling a very emotional response to this change, and change is tough, and I get that. But, you know, after that, I think people have reset and understood, you know, we still don't know a lot, and I guess we have to be patient.
0: You're not giving yourself enough credit. This is not about change. I know, and I've worked with you for a decade plus. You're not pro-establishment. You're open to change. You're open-minded about all of this, going through the process. You're certainly not afraid of volatility. I know you welcome it. This isn't about any of that.
1: No.
0: This is about the tone. It's about how patronizing the news conference was for people who have followed so many of these issues for a long, long time. He sounded like a man who hasn't worked for 15 years. Stepped into the room and decided that no one else knew anything. That's what the news conference sounded like on Wednesday.
1: We're going to discuss big issues, like what's the cause of inflation? What is the correct measure of some of these metrics? How should we look at it? We've been debating this. I mean, the market's been hashing this out, and frankly, it's been a wonderful family fight, and it's been really enjoyable to cover it. I think that the key question is this a Kevin Warsh that is trying deliberately to mislead or just somehow just gaslight a group of people, or sure, is this somebody who genuinely is exploring these issues and not communicating it properly in a way that actually resonates with
0: people? I don't know, and we certainly want to give him a chance.
1: Totally.
0: Don't know, but that tone's not going to help, that's no, for sure, on Wednesday. And I think that's what a lot of Wall Street had a problem with. It's not about the market doing the work and the end of the hand-holding. Like, I don't know anyone that's really too bothered about that. In fact, how many people in the market have been sick to death of this Federal Reserve for a long, long time? Yield is destiny.
1: Yield is destiny, and
0: right?
1: We have yield. So many bond investors are thrilled.
0: They've been
1: frankly
0: complaining about it for years.
1: Financial repression has been death to active managers.
0: Precisely.
1: In the fixed income area. So, yes, hallelujah. Do we want the Fed repressing, you know, dynamic markets? Absolutely not. I think it's just a matter of exploring it openly and honestly.
0: Well said. Okay, let's move on. 3 hours away from the cash open. Let's get you some single names, some morning movers. Yahira has more. Hey, Yahira.
2: Hi, John. Apple's safe haven status is taking a hit this morning. Shares down 7.3% after the company issued a disappointing forecast, warning us that the problems we've been talking about repeatedly, higher memory cost, component shortages, will weigh on growth this quarter. Add to that a miss on its high margin services business and China sales, and you get the reaction you're seeing today. Of course, shares had run up more than 20% year to date heading into the report as investors rotated away from those big AI spenders. But this morning, one of those big AI spenders is getting rewarded, and that is Amazon, up nearly 13% in the pre-market because investors got exactly what they wanted, assurance that the company's massive AI investments are paying off, even after it raised CapEx plans from $200 to $220 billion. And that was okay because AWS, the leader in cloud, grew at its fastest pace in nearly 4 years. And we get a bunch of energy earnings out this morning. And the first one is Chevron, which you broke earlier. Shares up 3.25% after the company delivered one of its strongest quarters in years. Of course, boosted by higher energy prices, it easily beat expectations. But the story goes beyond that. Chevron also increased production 20%, cut debt by a record $8.4 billion, and boosted share buyback, showing that it's using this period of elevated energy prices to strengthen its business. John.
0: Yahira, thank you. More from Yahira. in the next hour. On our radar this morning, South Korea's Kospi surging, rising by a record 18% in today's session. The rebound fueled by chip heavyweights SK Hynix and Samsung following strong US tech earnings. Elsewhere, Amazon shares soaring, the company reporting a fifth straight quarter of cloud sales growth with a 37% revenue jump for AWS. Apple shares sliding, the tech giant's forecast disappointing as it faces major supply constraints. And finally, Ken Griffin's Citadel snapping up the bulk of hedge fund Situational Awareness's AI stock bets. The embattled firm forced to liquidate public equities, selling off a heavy chunk of its portfolio following the recent tech rout.
1: This is Wall Street Cinema. Let's just really play this out. This was at one point reportedly a $45 billion fund led by 24-year-old AI genius who had graduated college at 19 as valedictorian of Columbia. And he believed that he had the situational awareness of AI and the incredible power that it had. And essentially, they might be right on exactly the direction, but wrong on market activity that takes the experience of one Ken Griffin, who Cliff Astis once said, when he heard him calling to bail him out of something, I heard the Grim Reaper's scythe knocking at my door and I just kept walking towards the light and I tried to walk away.
0: We're learning about the difference between being a impressive thought leader and being a great risk manager. That you can get the trade right, add too much leverage, and things are going great, they're going better, and all of a sudden, and the real lesson here for the hedge fund industry, and Dan Greenhouse was talking about it, he's absolutely right, I couldn't do that job. A lot of people struggle to do that job. And this is an example of struggling to do that job, even though you've got for the year so far, for the bulk of the year, the right trade on. You're long hardware, you're short software, but you added too much leverage and the trade started to go against you. And things have turned really quickly in the space of, what, a month?
1: Yeah.
0: That's not much time at all.
1: So, and I couldn't do it either. I'm here. I mean, honestly, if these people are billionaires and do very well because they are incredibly talented at doing this, it's a perfect analog to this moment. The idea of a 24-year-old idealistic, effective altruism believer coming out, having this gorgeous view, and then having sort of a grizzled pro in the market be able to come out and be like, nah.
0: This is my turf.
1: Yeah. No. Yeah. Try again.
0: I'm not betting against the guy. The 24-year-old.
1: No, not at all.
0: I imagine he's still got a great future. He's going to take some big bets and he's going to keep swinging. I have no doubt about that.
1: Sometimes the people who fail the biggest are the ones who succeed the most.
0: Yeah, and I think there's some lessons learned from a lot of pain over the years for Ken Griffin and Citadel. We'll turn back to earnings. Let's talk about it. Apple falling in the pre-market as supply shortages cloud the company's forecast. Tom Forte of Maxim Group maintaining a buy rating on the stock with a price target of $350, writing, while the company appears to be managing the situation admirably, it looks like memory inflation is starting to impact margins. Tom joins us now for more. Tom, welcome to the program. Is that another way of saying we've reached the limits of consumer price tolerance and that they can't put up prices anymore?
3: Sure. So thank you, Jonathan. So Apple did talk about its willingness to raise price to combat inflation, especially in the cost of memory. And I think that the good news is that the company does have the ability to raise price. I think really what happened here is that to put it about as positively as we can, for two-thirds of their sales, iPhones, Macs, iPads, demand far exceeded supply. And even with Tim Cook's strength in supply chain, he was not able to manage this excessive demand. And now we've got to a point where their inventory needs to be refreshed at materially higher component costs. And that's what I think you're seeing in the margin outlook for the September quarter. And then when you couple in that 250 basis point drag from unfavorable FX, that's what you see in the weak sales guidance for the September quarter.
0: Tom, given you believe they retain pricing power, the question I'm trying to ask is, how concerned should I be over the long term about margins so long as they retain that pricing power?
3: Yeah, you should not. So I think that I think what we're seeing here is the hyperscalers leading a massive round of CapEx, which is contributing to supply shortages and inflation in component costs. This will resolve itself over time. Apple is still amazing at managing the supply chain. And I would say that this is a short-term issue, but in this case, short-term could be 12 to 18 months. but it'll eventually take care of itself.
1: Tim Cook talked about the memory cost issue as a 100-year flood in their inability to prepare for it, the idea that nobody can really prepare for it. I just wonder, though, how concerning it is that you saw underperformance in the China business, considering that that was one area of substantial growth going forward.
3: So underperformance, yes, to the extent that they had growth that was in line with expectations, Lisa. I think what we're seeing, though, is that Tim is handing off a successful China business to John Ternus, to the extent that you now have had three consecutive quarters of 15 to 20% top line growth. And prior to that, you had about 3 years of underperformance. And the company is working on, though I do think this is going to take some time, getting that enhanced Siri approved by China regulators. So I think that directionally, he's handing off a strong China business to his successor, John Ternus, who takes over on September 1st.
1: What's going to be the main product of Apple in, say, 5 years? The John Ternus Apple going forward, is it still going to be the iPhone? Is it going to be glasses? Is it going to be the watch? Is there some other device that's going to go in our heads that we aren't aware of yet?
3: On a percent of sales basis, the iPhone certainly seems like that'll be the one. I like your implanted product. I don't know if we're ready to have even an Apple product directly implanted into our brains. But I do think that you also hit on what I would call the low-hanging fruit. I anticipate that they'll come out with smart glasses. As you know, Jonathan, at least I'm wearing my Amazon Echo Frames right now. Meta's done very well in that category, and I think that's an opportunity. Foldable iPhones, I think, is another form factor that makes a lot of sense. But I am hopeful and will be closely watching if John Ternus can, you know, mimic Steve Jobs, or, you know, channel his inner Steve Jobs and come up with that device that we don't know about yet or haven't really thought about, that'll be a next great consumer electronics device. And that's something I'll be monitoring closely.
0: Tom, in the meantime, what are your thoughts about how we pay for that device? If you go to, say, a telecom communications company in this country, you can walk into an AT&T or Verizon. They'll give a good deal. In some cases, they'll just give you the phone. And you won't really be able to identify how much you've paid for that unit. What about the lease program? What does it mean for the outlook for unit sales growth?
3: So I was thinking about the lease program. And, Jonathan, really, it's already a lease program in some regards. To the extent that you have consumers, as you pointed out, either getting very significant subsidies for their carrier or already paying essentially monthly, a monthly bill, in this case, to their carrier, to have an iPhone for an extended period of time with the expectation that they'll trade in that iPhone for the next generation one. So I'd say they almost have like a de facto lease program. The difference, I think, that I learned yesterday is at this point in time, it's only in the U.S., and this point in time, it's only through the retail channel, meaning the Apple stores. So maybe to the extent that this drives incremental revenue iPhone sales through the Apple stores, that could be incrementally beneficial. But I would say that they've had a de facto lease program in place for some time.
0: That makes sense. Tom, appreciate it. Thank you, sir. Tom Forley there of Maxim Group on Apple. That stock is down this morning by some 7% in the pre-market. It was up big time into this, largely because it wasn't a hyperscaler. And now you start to think about the growth. He says you shouldn't worry about the margins. They've still got pricing power. We'll work through. What does he call it? A once-in-a-century flood over at Apple?
1: Yeah, a 100-year flood in terms of just the memory cost issues. You raise a great question, though, about leasing, because you don't notice that you're paying $200, $300 more if you're leasing something. And a lot of people who have the ability to pay and aren't paycheck to paycheck are fine with that, especially for a luxury device. And that's one way to lift margins and keep them there.
0: Not new, though. It's been a story for a long time with that company, to Tom's point.
4: Get the latest news at the click of a button inside your car.

0: We bet on people when we connected you to the ones you lost touch with. And again, when we connected you to the ones you couldn't be near. 22 years and 3.5 billion people later, we're doubling down. Because while technology will change, our intention behind it never will. Call us optimists.
1: And all the tall, short people.
0: Call us dreamers.
1: And all the nobody people.
0: Call us whatever the hell you want. But we're betting on people. And we like those odds. The future is for everyone.
2: Question, Patricia?
3: Did Pythagoras have a theory on any other shapes?
4: Patricia?
3: What's more valuable, the art or the name on it? 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

stocks bounced into the weekend. The bounce continues, adding to yesterday's gains. Futures higher by 0.5% on the S&P. We'll round it up on the Nasdaq up by 1.2. In the bond market, 2s, 10s and 30s, things have settled down. 2s unchanged around 425, 10s around 467, 30s around 520.

0: growing problem?
1: Yeah, I mean, this is a great question. You would think that a market-oriented White House, a market-oriented government, would let the market settle where it wants exchange rates to be. But this is not the White House that we have been dealing with for the last year and a half. This is a White House that sees, I think, to some extent, conspiracies around the world. And when it sees a foreign currency depreciating a lot, it feels that the United States is being slighted, or manufacturers are being slighted. We've seen that with China. We've seen it with Korea in the past and the comments the White House has made. There is this issue and this feeling that weak currencies abroad are detrimental for our workers. To some extent, that is true. And I think this White House has their interest in mind to some extent, for political reasons, mind you. And it has to demonstrate that it's not going to let competitiveness in the U.S. Erode indefinitely. So that's the interest that the U.S., I think, has. It's political, it's domestic. But it's an interest nonetheless.
0: Japan has a solution. We were talking about it. The BOJ can hike. The BOJ chose not to. I'm trying to understand why they keep choosing not to.
1: Yeah, well, first of all, the hikes that they've done in the past 2 years have not really helped the yen situation. Let's keep that in mind. They have been hiking, and yet the market has been speculating against the yen, against the yen, against the yen for the last 2 years, to the point that we got to dollar yen at 165. So you could say, yes, they could have hiked as a solution to this. I know they didn't, but it's not clear that that would have helped by itself. I think the proper solution here might have, or at least the solution they fell upon, was to have the MOF, the Ministry of Finance, do the intervention, and then have the BOJ come out, not hike, because I think that would have been too much of a shock to the market. Remember, there are too many traders out there who are short the yen and using that short position to finance other currencies, and you would have caused a lot of volatility by a sudden unwinding, a shock unwinding of those positions. But to at least to prepare the market for a hike that's coming, I think this is proper. So we used to think, you know, you go back a month, the market thought that the BOJ was going to hike in December. And then there was rumors in the last week and a half that said they were going to accelerate that hike. And then people started to think it was going to be October. Now it seems like it's going to be September. And the emergency, if there is one, is that the dollar yen pressed to 165. Importers in Japan were getting hurt. Takaichi's popularity ratings were falling over the last 6 weeks, in part because of the cost of living issue in Japan, which had been highlighted by the press. And at that point, the MOF, which is an arm of the government, decided it needed to do something.
2: Maybe this is a step too far, but I'm wondering if there's a bigger takeaway from some of the central bank events this week, and that is that a lot of these central bankers are leaning on the long end to do the work, and they seem deeply reluctant to make a move on the front end as quickly as some people are suggesting might be necessary, and allowing yields maybe to go where they naturally would otherwise go. What do you make of this?
1: Well, so there's definitely a debate in the market as to how to interpret the backup in yields at the long end. Not everyone believes that it has something to do with long-term inflation expectations. A lot of people out there believe that it has to do with the fact that governments around the world, government borrowers, sovereign borrowers, have just a lot of debt. And it's way about time that we started to price that in properly, and the market is driving yields higher to reflect that sovereign credit issue, that debt sustainability issue. There's another view out there that really talks about inflation as the problem, and the fact that the central banks have not been quick enough to address the inflation issue. I think that probably is more the issue in the U.S. than it is in Japan. Of course, we have a Federal Reserve that has not in the past week gotten around to signaling strongly that it wants to address that inflation issue. And as a result, you saw yields back up further on Wednesday. That's a problem, too. But at the core, a core of the issue is this debate. Are long yields going up because of government debt, or are they going up because inflation expectations over the long term have been going up?
2: And where do you stand on that?
1: It could very well be a combination of both. We don't have to fall on one side or the issue, and it may be country specific. In the U.S., you don't see inflation break-evens rising that much, but you do see survey-based inflation going up, and the Fed has cited that as well, and certainly a lot of people at the Fed have cited that. I would say that in the U.S., it's clearly more of an inflation issue than it is a debt issue or a debt sustainability issue. In Japan, it might be more of a debt sustainability issue.
0: Everyone's sharing their movie review. What was your review of the news conference on Wednesday?
1: Oh, absolutely terrible. I mean, we were giggling on the desk.
0: Were you really?
1: Yeah, absolutely. We did not hold back. I certainly did not hold back in the notes that I read.
0: What was it that made it so terrible?
1: Look, there are three potential reasons for why it went as badly as it did. I'll review them, really quickly here. One of them is that, Chairman Warsh is really a dove at heart. I mean, he's a structural dove. He got the job for that reason. And all of this is just a veiled way of delaying delaying and delaying the rate hike, right? And the way you do it is you just talk and talk and talk until you exactly

0: Aspirate everyone or get them, you know, confused enough so that maybe they don't pressure you to hike. That has not worked that well with respect to the other members of the committee. They have come in coming out before the blackout period and basically telling you that it's time to hike. And you saw that with respect to the dissent. The second theory is that he's just over intellectualizing the whole thing, right? Sometimes, let's admit, too much brain power is counterproductive. Right? It just is. And, you know, but the problem, of course, is that this is the Federal Reserve. And the Federal Reserve has to confront crises from time to time, not just high inflation. You don't want Hamlet at the head of the Fed when there's a crisis. Okay? But this is a second theory, that he's just, there's just too much brain power at work here. The third theory is he just doesn't trust anyone. Right? And that's revealed by the fact that he needs these task forces to tell him what the inflation framework should be and how the Fed should address it. My view is, you know, what the heck are all those 200 economists doing at, on the staff of the Fed? What is the FOMC supposed to do? Aren't they your task force? And this lack of trust was revealed, I think, in the presser the other day, because he said, when he was asked about who's on this task force, he said, these are people I've known for a long time.
1: Yeah.
0: Well, does that mean they're your friends? And what's the point? I mean, isn't the task force supposed to be independent? Isn't it supposed to give you an objective opinion? I would have rather heard him say, these are not my friends. These are people I've never heard of. Right? That makes more sense.
1: We should have started here and not done
0: that. Anyway, those are my three theories. I tend to fall on, you know, along the view that this, that he's a structural dove, and this is the reason why this has happened.
1: Terry, appreciate it.
0: My pleasure.
1: Thank you. Terry Wiseman there of Macquarie. Up next on the program, Victoria Fernandez of Crossmark, Dilip Singh of PGIM, Blake Chu of AllianceBernstein, and the Ares CEO, Mike Arougheti.
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10: Live from New York City this morning. Good morning, good morning for our audience worldwide. The second hour of Bloomberg Surveillance starts right now, and your price action and scores look like this. Equity futures adding to yesterday's gains. We're positive by 0.5 on the S&P. On the Nasdaq, the biggest one-day gain since March. We add to it by 1.2% on the Nasdaq 100. On steroids, that was the rally over in South Korea earlier on today. Check it out. The KOSPI, not a typo, up 18% on the session. The session, this is intraday, not month-to-date, year-to-date. Samsung up by 21%, SK Hynix up by 26%. And even with that move on the KOSPI, it's just unreal. We're down on the week in South Korea.
11: So is this enough to give people confidence, or is this just more whipsaw volatility? And I ask this in the frame of reference of some sort of washout of leverage. We're seeing that with respect to Korean officials coming out, cracking down on retail leveraged ETFs. We see this with the unwind of a big levered U.S. fund tied to technology. And there's a question here. Are we seeing some of the bottoms because of the washout here? Or does this just indicate how much is left in the system?
10: So it's been a thing for us for what? The last month, the last 2 months? We've learned tons about price and positioning. We've talked about it extensively. Learned lots about leverage in South Korea. Talked about that extensively. I don't think you should overlook the fundamentals, though. We should talk about the fundamentals. How sustainable is the spend? Everyone's still ramping CapEx. Some companies are punished for it. I'm thinking of Tesla. I'm thinking of Alphabet. Others rewarded for it because the gains elsewhere are so good. Thinking this week of, say, Microsoft. But you've started to see something you pointed out very early on last week with Alphabet. They've got negative free cash flow. They're becoming increasingly, I'm not going to say dependent, but increasingly dependent on raising capital from elsewhere to fund this CapEx. And the price of that capital is going one way at the moment. It's going up. You've seen spreads widen in credit, and you're seeing yields climb on treasuries. If that's the direction of travel, more questions will be asked about the ROI and how expensive the spending is becoming.
11: This is why I find the Amazon move so interesting. They also outperformed with their cloud computing service, the AWS, and that's the reason why their shares are absolutely surging in pre-market trading. They raised their CapEx to $220 billion from $200, and they were negative cash flow, free negative cash flow, and that wasn't something they were penalized for. So it's unclear how this story is coming together and how much tolerance there is. You can feel that ambiguity when you speak to fund managers and we speak to people in the industry who say, this technology is real. There still is a whole host of infrastructure that needs to get built out. The promise is there. It's just about who the winners and losers are going to be.
10: You've got to communicate the path with tons of clarity and with decisiveness and show the numbers, the hard numbers, the growth. Probably the difference in the last week between the companies that have done well and the companies that haven't. And Meta is one of the companies on the wrong side of the conversation right now. Within that company is a very profitable business. With that, there can be no debate. We know that. But when you're on a call being indecisive about what that capacity is for, you're not conveying confidence that you know where this is going and you know what the end point is. And that's going to be a problem for a lot of people.
11: We're out of the dreaming phase. We need the tangible phase. We need the return on investment. We need to see the business path going forward. We need the clarity of vision, because right now, clarity of vision, whether you run one of the biggest tech companies in the world or whether you run the most important central bank of the world, is what gets rewarded in markets.
10: That's exactly where my mind was going. I was just thinking of one guy.
11: Of course.
10: I wasn't talking about tech CEO.
11: I was just thinking of this one guy. I picked up what you were putting down.
10: At the Federal Reserve. Yeah. 2s and 30s looks like this in the Treasury market this morning. Treasuries were sold. Credibility was sold. Earlier this week, on the week, things have settled down. We've settled down around 520. And the lack of clarity of this institution is a contributing factor, but not the only one, to high yields. There's a lot going on in fixed income worldwide.
11: Yeah, with respect to what's going on in Japan, with respect to the fact that every single major government is borrowing money and there is a huge deficit issue. What I'm curious about this morning and in the weeks ahead is how much dissent we get, how powerful some of the dissenting voices on the Fed actually are. Do we see the beginnings of a mutiny being staged where suddenly Kevin Warsh ends up in the minority?
10: I see some pushback on the horizon, let's put it that way. And we're all looking at the schedule as it builds out with all the Fed speaking, waiting for one name to pop up, and that's Chris Waller. Fed governor. Didn't dissent at this meeting. It was notable that we got no governors dissenting at this meeting, but it was just regional Fed presidents. There's nothing original about that. Three's a big number, I know, but it's the governors on the board. Do you start to see some building daylight between them and the man at the top?
11: Does Chris Waller become essentially a shadow Fed chair? And ultimately, people are watching his voice as the loudest one in the absence of a concrete voice coming from the top.
10: Yields up this morning by a single basis point, twos, 425. Coming up, we'll catch up with Victoria Fernandez across Mark with tech rebounding. Dilip Singh of PGIM as investors question so-called Fed credibility. And the Ares CEO, Mike Arrighetti, on the depth of capital markets. We begin this hour with tech stocks rising following the biggest one-day gain since March. Victoria Fernandez across Mark writing, earnings continue to reach new heights, even if companies are not always rewarded for it. And it's not just the large cap stocks. Victoria joins us now for more. Victoria, welcome. We're wrapping up mega cap earnings season. One more still to go. Nvidia, a long, long way away. We'll get to that later on in the next month or so. But let's talk about the names we have heard from. What's been the differentiating factor between the companies that rewarded and the companies that were punished?
2: You know, Jonathan, you mentioned it a few moments ago, and I think it's important. It's the communication that we're getting. So we've seen negative free cash flow from multiple companies. We've seen multiple companies up the CapEx spending that they have and get punished for that. But yet we have Amazon come out, and their stock is actually up. And I think it comes down to Andy Jassy on their call was very clear and concise about what they're doing, about the return that they anticipate getting through AWS with the growth that they're seeing there, saying that they see it as a $1 trillion business going forward. So I think he set expectations as to, yes, we're spending this money, but look at the returns that we're getting on it. Here's the goals that we're setting that we see. And we didn't necessarily hear that same narrative from some of the other CEOs. And so I think that's what investors are looking for. Show me exactly what is happening here and how this spending is going to improve the business, and then the stock gets rewarded. And I think that's part of the main difference, because really, all in all, earnings were pretty good across the board.
10: Communication should be easier to fix than a bad business model. Now, Victoria, if you've been punished because of bad communication, is there an opportunity to buy some of those names? Because underlying that is a decent business model.
2: Absolutely. I think there is. And I'm hoping a lot of people went in and bought Microsoft when it was down. We talked about that before, that that's a great long-term holding to have in the portfolio. And I think you can be very tactical right now. There's not a lot of high correlation in sectors once you move outside of energy and utilities. So some of these names that are getting hit for reasons that maybe are something that's simple to fix, I think you can go in, you can be tactical, you can add to some of those positions. You're not maybe doing like a full position in there, but you want to add a little bit here and there as the market moves, because as we know, each day it's either up or down. I think you can go in and do some changes there that can be beneficial to the portfolio.
11: Victoria, just to sort of underscore what you're saying, is this essentially a market of stocks that all look pretty great and pretty successful that are probably going to end the year somewhat higher, and that you're just essentially tactically trading within them as they sell off for various reasons?
2: I think that's part of the story here, especially when you're looking at tech, when you're looking at the semi names, these chip names, when you're looking at some of the memory names. There's so much volatility under the surface. I mean, you look at the VIX, and we had, what, an 18 handle yesterday on the VIX? But underneath the surface, there's so much movement going on. I do think you can go in there and have those tactical plays right now. Do they end the year higher than where they are? Probably, as long as we see earnings continue to hold up and that communication gets better, where shareholders feel confident about where that spending is going and what that return is going to be.
11: Late last year, I was talking to a number of credit investors who said the best way to play tech was to invest in their equity and avoid the credit, because ultimately you are taking down the downside and none of the upside. Has that equation shifted? Possibly as borrowing costs go higher, as yield is destiny and destiny looks a little brighter for all those fixed income investors. Do you see the pendulum shifting in the risk reward to bonds?
2: I think it depends why you're investing in fixed income. If you are going into fixed income because you just want to have that steady cash flow coming out of there, and you feel confident that these companies can meet their principal and their interest payments, then why not go ahead and put some exposure in your portfolio to some of those longer dated tech names in the bond market? That makes perfect sense. But if you're going in and you're trading it more opportunistically, then you have to look at what's happening to CDS spreads. I mean, we went on some of these hyperscaler names, CDS CVS going from around 150, 160 out to like 240, 250. Huge changes in CDS spread. So if you're looking day to day at market value on fixed income, then I don't think it's where you want to be. That's going to give you a little bit of indigestion. But if you're just looking to get some cash flow, then these higher yields that you're seeing can be good for your portfolio.
10: Victoria, good to see you as always. Thanks for jumping on. Victoria Fernandez there of Crossmark. On this market right now, Torsten's Lock of Apollo just published in moments ago, higher for longer continues. Why are rates so high? The highest in 20 years. We're talking about the long end of the curve. He offers three reasons, and he doesn't mention Kevin Warsh. Inflation, fiscal problems, hyperscaler issuance. The bottom line, we're not going back to the 2010s. It's good news for everyone cutting coupons in high-quality fixed income.
11: Yield is destiny. And
10: that was
11: like
10: teeing
11: it,
10: you I mean, up for it. I know. I mean,
11: but it's true. If you want to clip coupons, well, this is a great time to do it because your coupons look pretty darn good, especially for high-quality debt. Key question here, the inflation side of things is mentioning Kevin Warsh without mentioning Kevin Warsh. Is it essentially allowing inflation to run hotter for a longer period of time as a result of avoiding any kind of rate hike? The fiscal problems, everyone keeps mentioning, but no one keeps delving into it. People are worried about the deficit. It's not just me. And the hyperscaler issuance, that is going to be the key, especially as these spending ambitions continue to ramp up.
10: You need to mass produce those mugs. You know that, right?
11: Evidently.
10: I think they would sell. I really do.
11: I love this. This is absolutely
10: trading
11: fantastic.
10: Floors everywhere.
11: Yield is destiny.
10: Without a doubt.
11: It would be for all the fixed income investors out there.
10: Think of a price, all right? Prices are going up. Let's give you an update on stories elsewhere this morning with your Bloomberg Brief. Fiver, 10 bucks, 15.
11: 10 bucks?
10: Bonnie Quinn's
11: gone
10: more. Hey, Bonnie.
3: Hey, guys. Thank you so much. Spanish Prime Minister Pedro Sanchez saying the country suffered a, quote, territorial attack. This after hundreds of migrants breached the border fences from Morocco yesterday. European Commission President Ursula von der Leyen reacting, posting on X, saying, we cannot allow anyone to come to our union without abiding by our rules. Anthropic says its AI models breached three organizations during recent cybersecurity tests. In a blog post, Anthropic said it found three instances in which its Claude AI tool accessed the internet and then hacked into external organizations. Momentum building against FIFA's plan to bring private investment into the World Cup and other football tournaments. Sources telling us here at Bloomberg, Real Madrid and Juventus are the latest European clubs to oppose the idea. FIFA maintaining, quote, nobody is selling football. And that is your Bloomberg Brief. John.
10: Vonnie, thank you. That's the central question in all of this. Who owns the sport and who takes the risk? I was just reading the story from Rodrigo Orihuela, our colleague here at Bloomberg, on why Juventus, Real Madrid and all these clubs are starting to push back. They own the player rights, they fund the salaries, they absorb the risks associated with any injuries when they go to play at these tournaments.
11: They have a real vested interest in controlling some of this. Also, how much animosity UEFA and FIFA, given the fact that FIFA has really kind of overplayed its hand in a lot of ways.
10: It's a sad day for football. Can I tell you why it's actually a sad day for football?
11: Please.
10: Will you give me a little bit of space?
11: Always.
10: The legendary defence of AC Milan in the late 80s, 1990s, Maldini, Costa Curta, Tassotti, were led by a guy called Franco Baresi. The greatest defender that ever lived, and he passed away in the last 24 hours. So wish him and his family and all of his friends the very best. A sad, sad day for Italian football. When everyone talks about Maldini being the greatest defender of all time, he had a teacher, and that was Franco Baresi. And Baresi, from my childhood, just total legend. Yeah. Total legend.
11: Thank you for sharing that with
10: me. Anytime.
11: Us.
10: Like, it means something to me and my childhood.
11: I love experiencing to Milan fans through.
10: To Milan fans around the world. All right. I'm next on the program. The Fed, under fire.
4: The Fed is not the referee in this. The Fed is a player on the field. The rest of the market cannot play the ball without knowing how the Fed might play the ball.
10: No more football. Up next, the former U.S. Deputy National Security Advisor, Dilip Singh, live from New York City this morning. Good morning.

0: Companies everywhere bought into AI, yet most still aren't seeing the return. Billions invested, but nothing's working together, making it hard for people.
1: Bloomberg Radio, on demand and...

0: and get really, really big day of gains. On the Nasdaq yesterday, the best day of gains in some 5 months or so. If you turn to the bond market, twos, tens and thirties, yields have been creeping higher through the week, just a little bit, up this morning again, by not even a basis point on tens, around 4.70. And the Savannah's this morning, the Fed under fire.
1: The Fed is not the referee in this. The referee sets the rules, enforces the rules, is an impartial arbiter, and the referee doesn't care who wins the game. The Fed cares who wins the game. The Fed has goals and objectives in this. The Fed is a player on the field. The rest of the market cannot play the ball without knowing how the Fed might play the ball.
0: So here's the latest this morning. Investors doubting Fed Chair Kevin Warsh's credibility and commitment to curb inflation as Wall Street puts pressure on the central bank to clarify its direction. Bloomberg's Tyler Kendall has the latest. Hey, Tyler.
2: Hey, John. Good morning. Well, as our analysts at Bloomberg Economics frame, this felt like a warning shot after a press conference that was, quote, poor on operational guidance. And Washington isn't necessarily helping here either, after President Trump quickly praised the Fed chair post-decision, claiming that he knows Kevin Warsh would love to see lower rates. Instead, the administration is accusing others on the FOMC of being politically motivated, even as we hear from those more hawkish members that they're focused on the economic fundamentals amid inflation running above target for the past 5 years. NEC Director Kevin Hassett was on Bloomberg Television yesterday and said that he felt that the PCE numbers from this week should make Warsh's job easier, especially amid that downside surprise to the core reading, adding that maybe the markets need, quote, a couple of more prints like it. But John, the issue is that data is particularly stale given the surge in global energy costs due to the renewed tensions in the Middle East. And I'm sure you saw new this morning, a new statement out from the IRGC maintaining that the Strait of Hormuz remains closed.
0: Tyler Kendall, with the latest, that tension building with the Saudis as well. You can see that in the price of crude this morning, back into the 90s on Brent just moments ago. That's contributing to that move in yields. Yields higher by about a basis point now. Let's talk to Dilip Singh, the PGIM vice chair and former U.S. deputy national security advisor, writing the following. The market is demonstrably running out of patience. The lasting impact of the July meeting is that it will now cost more to regain credibility than it did before. Dilip joins us now for more. Dilip, welcome. You see
3: Good
0: this
3: morning.
0: A lot. When you do something so poorly, it takes more to make up for it. Are you suggesting that if they do hike in September, it might not be enough?
3: No, I think if they move in September and they move big, they'll be back on the right path. And look, I mean, I say this with humility and the utmost respect for the Fed because I've been involved in my share of policy mistakes. But when you spotlight a problem like missing the inflation target for 63 months, you declare your resolve to fix it, and then you spend 8.5 weeks offering neither action nor a strategy to do so, it's not a good look. And you invite a credibility shock that makes your job harder. That's what happened.
0: Dilip, what was it specifically about the news conference that stood out to you as a mistake that needs fixing?
3: Well, the problem wasn't the decision itself, okay? It was the absence of a strategy to achieve the mission. Instead of a strategy, we heard a suggestion that the market is doing the Fed's work, that higher nominal yields and real yields can partially substitute for rate hikes. We also heard a comment that, who knows, maybe 2% PCE inflation may no longer be the goalpost after January. And that's why we saw long-end bonds, the dollar, and stocks sell off simultaneously hard all at once. That was the problem.
4: Do you think that they're going to be forced to remedy it? And John asked a question about whether they might be forced to do more in September, the idea of a 50 basis point rate hike being put back on the table possibly, or whether you even get some sort of revolt, mutiny by other Fed officials who vote and you see Kevin Warsh in the minority. How do you see this playing out?
3: I'd say, Lisa, there are two scenarios from here. One is we get immaculate disinflation. Dovish data validate the Fed's patience. And we're going to get two more looks at CPI, two jobs reports, one PCE. I think that's unlikely, but that's the scenario. The second is that inflation remains high and sticky. That's what I expect to be the case. And in that scenario, either the Fed will have to give forward guidance, maybe at Jackson Hole, that hikes are coming, or it lets the bond vigilantes rage in the streets. And it then restores order belatedly by having to go big in September with 50 bips.
4: Why do you think, Dilip, that it is better to use the front end of the yield curve to tighten inflation, to bring in inflation, than allowing the long end of the yield curve to do the work?
3: Well, look, I mean, there is something to the argument. Higher long end yields, they do slow investment. They do dent the wealth effect. You know, so I'm not denying that's the case. But they're not a full substitute. For one, higher long end yields, they may not last. So the 30-year yield can spike by 20 bips and then give it all back on a soft inflation print. A Fed rate hike tends to be more durable. The second problem is long-end yields. They just tighten a corner of the economy. Housing, yes. Business investment, yes. Maybe consumer durables. But, you know, as Michael Gapin said, the Fed's policy rate is the entire foundation. It's the risk-free price of overnight money. The entire yield curve is bootstrapped from it. The entire financial system is built on top of it. So it reaches every loan, every funding market, every cash flow producing asset in the economy. And that's why rate policy is considered the more blunt instrument. To borrow from Jeremy Stein, it gets into the cracks in a way that higher long-end yields driven by the markets do not.
0: Lisa, I'd add to it, it's a global market. You're outsourcing monetary policy to Japan, to the BOJ, to Germany, to the bond market, to the hyperscalers, anyone that issues at the long end of the curve. You have so much more control over the short term. You can be intentional about it on short rates. Long end rates, do I want the BOJ or the situation with JGBs on any given day to set monetary policy here in America?
4: Yeah, although you asked a really good question over the past couple of weeks. Is volatility a feature, not a bug? And how much is the volatility in the short term potentially doing the job of the Fed without them having to raise rates?
0: I don't mind introducing a bit of two-way risk and volatility. I'm not sure that's even what we're talking about, though, is it? This is about building risk premium for the sake of building risk premium. Like, what are we doing that for? Why are we making it all about the long end of the curve? To your point, it's the right question. They haven't explained that. They've been very vague about that. You need to be intentional about why you're doing these things.
4: So, Dilip, I would ask you, without that kind of guidance, how confident are you to say yield is destiny, and if my destiny is 520, it looks pretty good?
3: Well, first of all, I think Robert Tipp, my colleague at PGIM, trademarked that phrase a few years ago. He's got it tattooed on his shoulder.
0: That's true.
3: But go for it with the mugs. Look, I mean, the long end is the whole ballgame right now. And, you know, we're having more supply from Washington and sovereigns around the world, more supply from Silicon Valley, less demand from a smaller Fed balance sheet, most likely, and now less faith in the Fed's inflation-fighting resolve. So those are now four tailwinds behind a higher term premium, all blowing the same way. So, you know, I think the Fed is going to be forced. It can either take the easy way and hike on its own and guide that it's going to do so at some point in August, or it'll be forced to do so in September. I think ultimately the Fed will do the right thing. They'll ultimately hike three times this year. My view is that argues for gradually adding in the curve flattener risk over the course of this month.
0: Dilip, just to come back about the economy, because we haven't talked much about it. This is a market issue at the moment. Do you think there are economic consequences to what's developing?
3: Developing with the Fed or more generally?
0: I mean, yields climbing higher because of the Fed. Part of the reason also we're getting the hyperscaler debt we're getting. We're seeing yields rise at the long end. We're seeing a market that's tolerating that quite well. Risk assets certainly haven't plunged in response to that. And the economy seems to be tolerating it well, at least for now. Do you think there are economic consequences to it?
3: Always. I mean, higher long-end yields are a tightening of financial conditions. They're going to have real economic effects, particularly in housing, particularly in rate-sensitive investment categories, probably not AI capex. And it will have a wealth effect. It will slow consumption that's resulting from valuations that depend on lower rates. But I still think if you step back and ask, how is this economy doing? For me, the backdrop is the same. We have hot demand colliding with supply side constraints. That's what produces high and sticky inflation. And I don't think the move this week changes that story. I mean, we'll look back and see that empirically, demand was acyclical during the AI build out phase. Hyperscaler CapEx has proven insensitive to the cost of financing. See what Google said earlier this week. And there's a downstream positive wealth effect from the AI ecosystem to consumption. Plus, on top of that, we have loose fiscal policies. We have hot demand. And I think the problem I had with what we heard earlier this week from the Fed is there's a lack of recognition that the supply side shocks, they're not independent, they're not one-offs, they're not mean reverting, they're recurring and compounding.
0: Yeah.
3: In the labor market, in the energy sector, in the trade sector, this is all part of a new geoeconomic regime. And all of these forces are net inflationary. The longer it takes for the Fed to recognize that we've had a structural break, the more difficult it will be to regain credibility.
0: It's the uncomfortable new normal. Dilip, it's good to see you. Dilip Singh there. And our apologies for the trademark infringement as well. I think we got clearance, right?
4: I was about to say.
0: Do we have to
4: Robert
0: give them royalties
4: Tipp,
0: now?
4: You know, what do I have to pay you? Trademark.
0: 10 cents
4: Robert
0: a month.
4: Tipp. But still, yield is destiny.
0: Late Show with Alliance Bernstein. Up next.
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0: Under surveillance this morning. That

0: sure.
1: The up and about 2 hours away. Equity futures adding to yesterday's gains. Futures positive by 0.33% on the S&P. Yesterday, the biggest one-day rally since March of this year on the Nasdaq. The Nasdaq snapping a six-day slide, the longest since October 2022. Microsoft got it done. Wow, what a one-day gain for one of the biggest companies on the planet. The fastest cloud growth in 4 years.
2: That was rewarded with a $450 billion increase in the market capitalization, a record. When you think about them adding many big companies and the total market cap of those companies in one day, it gives you a sense of how volatile things have been and how much just one day of getting it done can lead to some pretty massive market cap responses.
1: Things have been pretty volatile in the bond market, too, so let's talk about it. The two-year yield has been down every single day so far this week, with the exception of today. Yields are higher by a single basis point, 426. The 30-year inching higher by just a handful of basis points on the week, despite a massive move on Wednesday, only up just a little bit on the week.
2: I love Torsten Slot's note. You were talking about it earlier, saying that it's about inflation. It's about the incredible amount of debt being sold from U.S. and global governments. And it's about the hyperscaler issuance. This is going to be higher for longer. And that's what a lot of people are coming around to. Question is that welcomed or is that a problem for the Federal Reserve? And that question was only widened this week with some of the communication.
1: Is it by design?
2: Right.
1: I think we're all trying to figure that out still. As things stand on the week, yields are higher on the week at the long end of the curve. Five consecutive weeks of high yields at the long end of the curve. That would be the longest going back to 2023. Let's see. As we count you down to the cash open 2 hours away, let's get you some single names and morning movers. Yahira has more. Hey, Yahira.
3: Hi, John. Moderna is out with earnings that were better than expected, yet we are seeing shares sinking 8.3% after results for its norovirus vaccine. Early results for that vaccine were not successful. It marks a big setback for Moderna's most important growth programs as the company looks to build beyond its COVID business. But you can see markets punishing companies that, as you said, not getting it done. But one company that did get it done was Amazon, and you are seeing it being rewarded handsomely this morning, up 11%, because it gave investors exactly what they wanted, proof that its massive AI spending is paying off, even after it raised its CapEx this year from $200 to $220 billion. But that was okay, because AWS, the leader in cloud, delivered, growing at its fastest pace in nearly 4 years. And now that Amazon has joined Microsoft and Alphabet in reinforcing that the AI spending is not slowing down, we are seeing a lift across the chip sector with NVIDIA and Broadcom all higher. The rally is also getting a boost after much of the forced selling tied to Leopold Aschenbrenner's AI-focused hedge fund appears to be over. The fund was heavily invested in chip names and the broader AI sector, so its liquidation created technical selling pressure across the sector, but we are seeing that beginning to ease this morning as well, John.
1: Such a messy year, Yahira. Thank you. Just think about it. They effectively blew up, being long hardware and short software. And earlier this year, we had all these worries about private credit because they were all long, and private markets because they were all long software. So you've had two blow-ups, essentially, on different sides of the same trade.
2: Yeah, essentially, leverage is a problem if you want to get in on this. The idea that the SaaS coplifts led to, what was it, a hardware get in?
1: Concentration is the problem, right?
2: Maybe that's the fair point.
1: That's the issue. With leverage on top of that, then you've got a massive problem.
2: Yeah, and the whipsaw back and forth of what exactly is the correct trade in a time of rapidly changing AI.
1: Let's get to some of our top stories, shall we? On our radar this morning, Apple disappointing investors after issuing weak guidance tied to surging memory prices and chip shortages. Amazon managing to impress with accelerating cloud sales growth, the company reporting a 37% increase in AWS revenue. Elsewhere, Anthropic announcing its AI models breached three unnamed organizations during recent cybersecurity tests. The company discovering the hack after reviewing over 100,000 evaluations, rival OpenAI making a similar announcement just last week. And finally, Tesla considering a sale of its China business to open the door for a potential merger with SpaceX. The Wall Street Journal reporting some executives have already been told to prepare for the move. Elon Musk, the CEO, denied the report, calling it, quote, fake news.
2: Either way, and I think you put your finger on this earlier, it is going to be messy for SpaceX to just acquire Tesla without some regulatory safeguards. And this has to do with their huge China presence, which is a significant one for them, one of the largest, second largest market for them, one that has been growing rapidly. They have factories there that produce a lot of parts. That is really the key question. Are they willing to do that? And then how do you get to the valuation that some people have priced in for Tesla as sort of an ancillary unit of SpaceX, which is much larger?
1: Tesla punished last week for a lot of spending, AI spending remaining intact, with several hyperscalers reaffirming some aggressive capex plans. Amazon, Alphabet, Meta, Microsoft leading the charge, devoting more than $700 billion to spending for this year. Leitchu of AllianceBernstein writing, we have reached an inflection point in AI. Investors should remain selective. Leigh joins us now for more. Leigh, good morning. Thanks for being here.
0: Thank you.
1: What's changed about this AI trade?
0: Well, where we are is on the exciting front, we've reached an inflection point in inferencing, in adoption. And that's, I think much of the market focus has been on the CapEx side. But let's take a step back and let's see what we've seen through this earnings period. What we've also seen is revenue upside, backlog, massive amount of backlog these hyperscalers are delivering. And, you know, a lot of people have been calling the AI being a bubble. In my experience, it's very hard to call something being over when we just reached the rapid adoption phase. So if you ask me what has changed, we've been on a journey and we just reached an inflection point.
1: Well, let's talk about the companies that are being punished and the ones that are being rewarded. So Alphabet was punished, Microsoft was rewarded. What was the distinction between the two for you?
0: I suppose it's less so about they're that different as in the timing of it. And this month and this week, we've seen massive volatility in the marketplace. And I think that's one of the issues that we have had. And some of it's technical. Some of it is led to, you know, is sort of what you talked about, the leverage in the system at the investor level. And these, in my opinion, when you look at the results, they're fairly similar to some extent. We're seeing revenue acceleration. We're seeing CapEx remain firm. And we're seeing these companies actually really innovatively trying to figure out ways to lower their cost base as well. So I think in general, results were similar. It was just more which day of the week did they report and where were we sitting in the middle of a massive sell-off.
2: So to John's point earlier when he's talking about how it was the SaaS uplifts early in the year and then suddenly it was the hardware names, the chip names selling off, how much do you see that narrative kind of continuing to oscillate between the two as people keep investing in the hardware and the infrastructure? That seems to be a feature of this entire cycle that has to keep going.
0: At this point, I mean, we've seen it even from Apple's results, which has been phenomenal in terms of supply chain management. When they're talking about component shortages and when they're talking about pricing increase at the chips level, at the memory level, you see that, you know, we are having shortages. We are still, I would say, overall in the earlier phase of the build-out, and especially when you see revenue accelerating. These hyperscalers, and if you're a business owner, if you see business coming in, you should be building. So I think we will still continue to see really strong spend throughout. But in the meantime, most important thing for us to take away this earnings period is that we see adoption, we see revenue accelerating. That, to me, is the most important sign. And as long as we see that, I think the ecosystem remains healthy.
2: As an investor, how important is it for you to hear from the C-suite clarity of vision?
0: It's particularly important when we are in once-in-a-lifetime massive changes at the infrastructure level. So it's important to understand what they're spending on, how they see the future. And it's more important than ever for us to scrutinize and then to ensure that our vision, our belief is aligned with the companies that we invest in. And furthermore, I would say the one thing that we are talking about is as a whole, CapEx is very strong. But underneath it, even when you look at it, stock selection is extremely important. It's not rising tide lift all boat. And I think more than ever, because the pace of innovation is so fast, and then because this time it's some of the biggest spenders actively looking at what they're spending on, and they're scrutinizing that spend. So we are likely going to see, even at the spending level, even at the supply chain, you're going to see continued pace of innovation going faster. And as a result, the market is also going to price in, like when we think about SaaS or some of the company that we think might be disrupted in the marketplace, the market quickly is pricing in the probability of success at the terminal level. And I think we're going to look at that at the hardware level as well. The architectural change is actually happening at a much faster cadence than we ever imagined, and partly aided by you know, technology. And so I think as an investor, it's very important for investor to remain very prudent and selective and pick the right winners, even though the overall narrative has constantly been focusing on how big that number is.
1: This has not been a forgiving market, that's for sure. Leigh, appreciate your time this morning. Thanks for being here.
0: Leigh
1: Chu there of AllianceBernstein. The Nasdaq up this morning by 1% with an update on news worldwide with your Bloomberg brief. Fonny Quinn has more. Hey, Fonny.
4: Hey, John. Thank you. Saudi Arabia holding talks with 43 countries on forming a multinational alliance to protect shipping in the Red Sea. The Saudis proposed leading the coalition. The plan receiving support from 13 countries, including Turkey, Egypt, and Qatar. Ken Griffin Citadel stepping in to rescue a hedge fund. Situational awareness selling off a heavy chunk of its portfolio. Citadel buying up the bulk of the fund's AI stock bets. Shares of Novo Nordisk are falling in the pre-market. The company giving an update on its Zeus Phase 3 trial, saying it failed to reduce the risk of heart attacks or strokes in a large study. The monthly injection was a key part of Novo's effort to expand beyond its core obesity and diabetes businesses. And that's your Bloomberg Brief. John.
1: Ivani, thank you. Appreciate it. Up next on the program, dry powder on the sidelines.
5: There's $4.5 trillion of dry powder across the private markets, which is just an astonishing figure. I almost think about it as a waterfall of capital markets depth.
1: Up next, we'll catch up with the Ares CEO, Mike Arrighetti, from New York City this morning. Good morning. You're watching Bloomberg TV.

0: to brace ourselves for what's to come.
1: Some people will have you believe AI will make us less connected, that it's going to leave us behind. We couldn't disagree more. Call us optimists. 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I heard telephone. 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And again, when we connected you to the ones who couldn't be near. 22 years and 3.5 billion people later, we're doubling down. Because while technology will change, our intention behind it never will. Call us optimists. And all the tall shot people. Call us dreamers. And all the nobody people. 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But we're betting on people. And we like those odds. The future is for everyone.
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0: infrastructure space. What are we doing within our portfolio companies, and what's that productivity uplift? And then what are we doing within Ares proper to either improve our investment outcomes or profitability? So if you start with Ares first, we're obviously deploying AI across the entire enterprise. We're seeing significant efficiency. We had a 100 basis point margin increase in the quarter year over year, and we've guided the street to expect 0 to 150 basis points per annum. A fair amount of that is technology efficiency that's getting created, re-underwriting processes, re-underwriting systems, and we are seeing uplift. That is also translating into increased productivity and margin expansion within the portfolios. So if you were to look across our private equity portfolios, our private credit portfolios, cash flow growth is still plus or minus 10%. If you look at corporate earnings, I think you're going to see that that's generally the theme. And then within the investment space, we are doing our best to stay diversified in the way that we're attacking the digital infrastructure opportunity. Big investors in data center development, but I think our approach has tended to be a little bit more targeted. We're doing 150 to 300 megawatt deals, hyperscaler adjacent in large tier one markets like Tokyo, London, Sao Paulo, pre-leased 12 to 15 year terms with escalators. So we have probably shied away from some of the secondary and tertiary markets and stayed away from some of the frontier model type of opportunities. Two, we're a very large lender in the infrastructure debt space, and you're seeing that rolling through our earnings as well in terms of the fundraising and deployment momentum there. So we are one of the largest institutional lenders to other developers, and that's been a bright spot. Three, we have a large asset-based finance business, and we're squaring off with a lot of the banks on SRTs and portfolio purchases, where we're helping them free up liquidity on their balance sheet to continue to deploy into the opportunity. And then four, we have a very large infrastructure equity business, where we're investing all around the digital ecosystem, transmission, fiber, battery storage, et cetera. So we're kind of attacking it from all angles, but our view has been we want to be global, we want to be diversified, and we want to have the full capital structure so that we can move around where we see best relative
1: value.
0: It's
1: the second word I want to dig into, diversified.
0: Yeah.
1: And I'm open to the reality check. I'm just going to say it feels like a lot of people are in the same trade. They're in asset-backed infrastructure debt on the credit side, and they're taking direct equity investments into, say, software and models. How do you avoid all the crowding that we're starting to see in other places?
0: In digital specifically?
1: Within your firm.
0: Yeah, I think the key, and this goes, if you look at our earnings this quarter, and you put the numbers up on the screen, what screams out to me is just the broad-based nature of the business and the diversification. And so the way that we think about private markets is we want to be up and down the capital structure, debt to equity, so that we can move around and find relative value in response to rates or the economic environment. We want to be horizontally diversified across all the different private market asset classes, secondaries, private equity, real estate, infra. And you'll see investor appetite and our own view of relative value shift. And then within the funds, we want to be highly, highly diversified. So if you look at our credit funds as an example, you may see 900 to 1,000 line items. So we're not going to have any single exposure really drive the long-term performance. And I think that's key. There is a risk in any investment business that you're over-diversified. And I could argue maybe 1,000 loans in one fund is over-diversified, but it's served us well over the 30 years that we've been doing it.
2: Earlier this year, everyone was saying there's going to be a complete collapse, that the private credit space is going to go down in flames because of the retail investors, yep, et cetera. And your compatriots

0: terms of interest from investors in private credit, how much the pendulum has shifted to the infrastructure and some of the other plays instead?
1: Yeah, look, we've been pioneers in private credit, and people have been saying it's a bad place to be for 30 years, and it's grown pretty consistently and compounded at a very attractive rate of return. So anytime there's a narrative that's that loud, you've got to at least ask yourself, you know, what is it that they're looking at? We don't see it. If you look at our direct lending business, which is kind of where I think people are focused, our non-accruals across the direct lending business right now are inside of 2%. That is well below the historical averages. Our cash flow growth is plus or minus 10%, as I said, and that's been consistent. We are seeing healthy interest coverage, very low loans to value. So the fundamental performance is exactly what was underwritten. A lot of the noise, you know, I don't really know where it's coming from. It could be coming from a competitive set of capital that, you know, doesn't like to see the flows. It could be software related, but there's nothing that we see in the portfolios that would indicate that credit's weakening. And the interesting thing to your question, and you see it this quarter in earnings, the institutional demand for private credit is probably accelerating right now because they're seeing spreads widening and they're seeing capital leave the market and feel like there's an opportunity to come in and take share. So our last two credit funds, both in asset-based finance and opportunistic credit, hit their hard caps, and we had demand well in excess of the hard caps, and we raised those funds quicker than any prior vintage.
0: It's fascinating to hear you talk about the performance of these loans, and it's something that we've seen from the likes of Capital One and some of these other credit card companies. The credit performance is hanging in there. Yeah. It's actually hanging in there better than people expected. Where are we in this economic cycle based on some of the activity that you're seeing in portfolio companies?
1: If anything, you could say growth is moderating slightly. So if we're growing cash flow portfolio-wide 9 to 10%, a year ago that may have been 11 or 12. But it's not negative. So you are slow growth. I mean, where are we? It's still early. And back to the first question from Jonathan, you're seeing margin improvement, productivity gains, balance sheets are healthy, companies are delevered. So it feels pretty good, and it's just not in corporate. We see it in the real estate market, too. We're well leased. We're seeing rent increases and strong demand. So everything feels really good.
0: Right now we're talking about leverage coming out of the system in public markets. There was some concern that maybe leverage was building or there was some frothy types of behavior in private asset management. You talk about $170 billion of dry powder. I'm just wondering how you see some of these structural dynamics in the market in terms of ability to finance some of the huge bills coming and willingness to do so.
1: Yeah, look, I think $170 billion of dry powder feels like a lot, but it's actually kind of in line with our annual deployment. So if you look at the $36 billion that we raised this quarter, we also deployed $36 billion. That's actually a lot quicker than historical. It used to take us probably 2 to 3 years to deploy our dry powder. We're now almost on an annual raise and deploy. I think with regard to the digital CapEx, obviously there's $750+ billion of CapEx demand coming from the hyperscalers. That is a large amount of capital. It's beginning to, you know, quote unquote, overwhelm the markets, and that's showing up in two ways. One, spreads are widening, which is not necessarily a bad thing, and people want to get paid more for the risk that they're taking. And it's probably slowing the pace of the build. So, you know, when you're thinking about deployment, this is not happening overnight. These are 2 to 4 year projects. You've got energy constraints. You've got community engagement and civic discussions that have to go well. So there's a lot that's actually constraining the coming online of some of this CapEx. So at least as we're sitting here today, those numbers don't concern me, but your point is a good one. And going back to you know, a year ago, people were beginning to ask, where's all this capital going to come from? The CapEx numbers have doubled, and the market is trying to keep pace, but it's going to be a little bit of a constraint, I think.
2: I thought you were about to ask whether Leopold had given Mike a call. When you talked about a dry powder, I thought maybe.
0: Maybe. I mean, maybe you were the one that was the Grim Reaper calling. Did you hear some? I love those quotes. Did he give you a call?
1: No.
0: Breaking news. And with Get Good, just kidding.
2: Are there any lessons from that? As you see that story and react to it in real time.
1: No, I don't know enough to know. I think, if anything, maybe back to your prior question, is be diversified, number one, which is, you know, don't be fully exposed to one factor or single correlation. I think that's you know, that,

0: That might be the lesson. It might be that experience matters and that, you know, combination of smarts and experience through cycles is ultimately important. And I think, you know, I think about our own 30-year journey and all the lessons that we've learned navigating cycles and
1: painful ones.
0: And you learn lessons the hard way. And so that might be the moral of the story, too.
1: Mike, appreciate it.
0: Good to see you, buddy.
1: Thanks for being here. Thank you very much. Mike Adugetti there, the Aries CEO. So that's a no. Leopold didn't give him a call.
2: Well, it's a different asset class, I guess. But it does highlight the role of experience in this. I mean, 24, you know, idiots of honor, not idiot, but, you know, that sort of an incredible, brilliant guy.
1: Strong Bremo.
2: Well, no, but it's like it's a phrase. He's graduated college at 19. No, that wasn't. No.
1: Running out of time here to clean this up.
2: Look at that. The time's got to go. Yield is destiny.
1: 15 seconds to dig out of this hole if you want.
2: No, he's a brilliant guy. 24.
1: Okay. From New York City this morning, good morning. The third hour of Bloomberg Surveillance up next.
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1: There's still lots of demand for equities.
2: Right now, we're in the middle of a good growth cycle.
3: What we really need to see is continued strong earnings growth.
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6: This is Bloomberg Surveillance with Jonathan Farrow, Lisa Abramowitz, and Anne-Marie Hordern.
7: Yield is destiny. Live from New York City this morning. Good morning, good morning. For our audience worldwide, the third hour of Bloomberg Surveillance starts right now with equity futures positive by a third, adding some weight to the rally of the last 24 hours on the Nasdaq. The Nasdaq delivering the biggest one-day gain since March, adding another 1% to the Nasdaq 100 this morning. In the bond market, twos, tens and thirties, yields shaping up as follows. Yields this morning on twos up by 2 basis points to 4.26, on tens around 4.68.
8: Yeah, and the real key question here is, what is the relationship with the global trade and what is the relationship with the Federal Reserve? We heard from Kevin Warsh, the Fed chair, a speech that was widely panned on Wall Street, but gave a lack of clarity about what the actual calculus would be when they were deciding whether or not to raise rates. Now we're hearing from some of the other officials about why they dissented, and some of those might suck up a lot of the oxygen.
7: Mike McKee is going through those dissents. I understand that Mike McKee is available to talk to right now about it. Mike, clarity. We didn't get much from Kevin Warsh. How much clarity are we getting from some of those dissenters this morning?
9: We're getting a lot more. It's become something of a thing that on the Friday after a Wednesday Fed meeting, the dissenters published statements explaining their votes, and we've got statements from two of them, Beth Hammack and Neil Kashkari. Hammack cites supply shocks, but also says that she sees inflationary pressures on the demand side of the economy as well. Businesses in her district, she says, are telling her that pricing pressures are broadening rather than fading, and she notes consumers are expressing despair over persistently higher prices. Inflation has been too high for too long. In my view, now is the time for the FOMC to act to speed the return of PCE inflation to our 2% objective and deliver on our commitment to price stability for the American people. And she notes that the longer inflation persists, the more challenging and costly it is to bring it back down. She also says that she's not confident it will return to their objective on its own. Kashkari worries about the effects of the series of supply shocks the economy has faced, as well as new demand from AI. He looks to the oil shocks of the 1970s and the ultimate decision of the Volcker Fed to lean against those shocks rather than accommodate them. To manage against the risk that high inflation would become entrenched, Kashkari says, I would rather tighten policy incrementally as we gather more data on the path of inflation and unemployment. If inflation remains elevated, in my view, a potential series of small policy moves would be better than waiting and eventually concluding that even bolder actions were necessary. And of course, on the other hand, if inflation fades, he says moving in slow, small steps would allow the Fed to dial back the stimulus without unnecessary impact on the real economy. We have not heard from Lori Logan, the third dissenter, but we are, since it's a thing now, expecting to get something from her later today.
7: Looking forward to your coverage of it. Mike McKee there breaking down the dissents of Hammack of Cleveland and Kashkari of Minneapolis. Let's start with Kashkari of Minneapolis. I give him credit for being consistent and slightly early, pushing back against the easing bias in the statement a number of months ago, suggesting that the earlier you move, the less you'll have to do further down the line, and that we could see some tightening of financial conditions. And then now, ultimately making the point again that the earlier we move, the more incremental we can be and the less we might have to do later. But of course, this is dragging on and on. It's the word incremental hikes, those two words that get my attention from Kashkari this morning.
8: Yeah, saying that a series of small incremental hikes is preferable to acting when you finally allowed inflation to get away from itself, and actually arguing that, yes, monetary policy can have a role in dampening supply-side, supply-shock-driven inflation, kind of rebutting the argument that this isn't their battle to fight. Ultimately, if inflation is a choice and it is their choice, he's saying they should do something about it. Here's the question. If Lori Logan comes out with this type of statement, it puts all of the non-speaking Fed members on the hot seat. Where do you stand, given that we haven't heard the rhetoric, the argument for remaining on hold this week at the Fed's meeting?
7: If you're on the Board of Governors, let's just park the regional Fed presidents just for a moment. If you're on the Board of Governors right now, I imagine you feel quite sensitive to the idea that a new guy's just taken the role and you want to give them some time. which might be, and I stress might be, because I don't know and have no inside line on this whatsoever, it might be why Waller did not dissent at this meeting. I would look for clarity on that. It's the governors I'm looking for, because right now, based on this commentary, the Fed chair's running out of time. And you're going to have to see the data do a lot of heavy lifting between now and the September meeting to stop this pressure from building even more.
8: Just like Dalip Singh said, if you do get a sort of immaculate disinflation, that could take the pressure off in a significant way. But without that, a lot of these voices are going to get a whole lot louder.
7: Let's get to the view on Wall Street this morning. Phil Camparelli of JP Morgan Wealth Management writing, the move in the yield curve after the press conference is something that every Fed chair would want to avoid. They would much rather be transparent heading into the meeting versus the driver of material price action. Phil joins us now for more. Phil, good morning.
10: Good morning.
7: Whole new world. How many times have we said that this week? Yeah. What's your reaction to Wednesday and your reaction to this morning?
10: Yeah, bond market freak out. We haven't gotten that in a long time. And it does remind me there was this Chair Powell press conference from October of 2018. I'm sure if you guys remember when he said, you know, President Trump was very, very critical of him.
7: And long way from neutral, that line.
10: Yeah, good one, John.
7: I don't remember if it was the presser or if it was an interview
10: or testimony. We're far away from our neutral rate.
7: But that was the line.
10: And the bond market was like, what? How many more tightenings does that imply? It ended up being one more tightening in December, a pause in January, and then they were easing by July. Like, this stuff moves very, very quickly. But more importantly, John, as I wrote, no Fed chair wants to see a reaction like that in the bond market after they talk, because they want to be transparent. I remember when Janet Yellen compared monetary policy to, like, watching paint dry, right? That's what they want monetary policy to look like. And that could be course-corrected. I think that's the bottom line here. When the statement came out, there were three dissents. Fine. Three quarters of the committee didn't see enough evidence that the impact of what energy prices would be doing to broader inflation. And the statement was fine. It was the press conference. And I think they can, or Chair Warsh can course correct that. At the end of the day, though, I still go back to the 10-year Treasury rate and the volatility of rates. I think the federal funds rate is priced to move 1 or 1.5 times by the end of the year. And it's kind of interesting because when we have our strategy meetings, you have the bond people on one side and they're like, oh my goodness, look what's happening. And then you have the equity people and they're like 20% equity earnings growth, right? And this is a trade that we still like. And that's really the disconnect here. Yes, there's a lot of consternation in the bond market this week, but the equity trade continues, we think, to have momentum and legs. And we're going to look back on July, and this month, we're going to have an unchanged month in the S&P 500.
7: Yeah.
10: But it felt more like the Odyssey than an unchanged move month in the
7: S&P 500. A few points away from all-time highs as well.
10: Yeah.
7: You serve wealth management clients.
10: Yeah.
7: If they're in the clip and coupon business and they're not too worried about the volatility, mm-hmm. the income that fixed income provides now is higher.
10: Yeah, that's the case.
7: Is this a buy after the freak out?
10: Yeah, that's the key. So we are of the view, John, that the 10-year Treasury probably stays at or around these levels through the end of the year, which leads us to believe that, yes, you have the power of carry on your side. If the Federal Reserve is already priced to go 1 to 2 times this year, then you're not really talking about a dramatic move. It's kind of like buy the rumor, sell the fact. Dramatic move in the long end, unless we're really wrong about these next two CPI numbers and these next two payroll numbers that show significant strength that, Lisa, I think you mentioned earlier this morning, could maybe prompt the Fed to do more. So, yes, we do believe that it's a buying opportunity in fixed income to take advantage of these current yields. But, John, we are looking in the front end of the curve, because I think there's a little bit more of an opportunity there than in the back end of the curve that could have more duration and volatility just in the near term.
8: I remember late last year, a lot of people were talking about how the pendulum of risk reward had really shifted more to equities than potentially from bonds, just based on where spreads were, based on the potential earnings ahead for particularly tech companies. Do you think that pendulum is shifting back, that higher yields means lower returns from equities mm-hmm. for a longer period of time?
10: No, because I do believe it's still the equity side, Lisa, that we're leaning into, because we think that this earnings story is interest rate insensitive. And that sounds kind of blasphemous to say. But again, we have a 24% earnings forecast for 2026. And the only other times that we were 20% in a calendar year were coming out of the 2001 recession, the global financial crisis, and the pandemic, and we're doing this in the middle of a cycle. And I think this month especially, the fundamentals have completely dislocated right, from the price action of some of the hardest hit sectors, which were, you know, tech, communication services, industrials. And, you know, if you look at the earnings revisions, they're positive. That's usually what drives stocks, but the price action was lower. And I think we're still leaning into that tech trade more than bonds. But bonds, again, at these levels, you really need a Federal Reserve that's going to be super hawkish to get hurt. And legging into a 10-year note at 470, if your high side looks something maybe like 5%, doesn't sound like a bad idea when you're getting paid for that carry.
8: Where in equities is the best place to go? Because we've heard from Mike Wilson about the broadening trade, and we just heard from Mike Arrighetti of Ares about the incredible efficiency gains and increased profitability that non-tech related companies are experiencing. Is that where ultimately the upside is going to come from?
10: Yeah, so our favorite sectors are tech still. Industrials that are tied to the tech trade, but introducing financials. Financials are also a sector that we like. And I think what's happening, when you see the Mag 7 versus the 493, when you see that valuation at points that we haven't seen in a decade, I actually think it has more to do with the 493 than the 7. And investors buying into and having confidence in that those sectors are going to be more profitable, that there can be non-tech sectors that are profitable, like financials. And financials are one of the biggest deltas or changes in our earnings revisions. Buybacks are really important in financials. And capital market activity. I mean, I'm sure you guys covered the J.P. Morgan results, the Goldman results, and the way that those CEOs talked about capital market activity. And Lisa, again, that's the disconnect, right? You have the fixed income people freaking out this week. Oh, my goodness, we may need to see. Yield is destiny. You may need to see a rate hike.
11: You're not letting that go, are you?
8: Never.
10: This remains a pro-cyclical trade. And again, earnings are driven not just by growth, but by nominal growth. So inflation is bad without growth, but if we have a 2% GDP growth forecast and 3% inflation forecast, 5% nominal growth is a good environment to take risk in.
7: We found something to blame. Can we finish on situational awareness?
10: Yes.
7: The hedge fund's blown up. Someone stepped in and picked up the positioning. Do you think that's a sign of a washout, a clearing of positions where we can form a new base and pick up from here?
10: Yeah, we do. And one of the things that we like to look at are our retail flows and ETF flows. And John, the move in the tech ETF and the semi equipment ETF, those outflows last week were some of the biggest on record, right? So akin to what you were just talking about outflows, that's what I think kind of makes a floor where you can then get back to the fundamental story. Oh, my goodness, these folks are adding to their capital expenditures. There still is a supply-demand imbalance on semiconductor demand versus supply, which I think keeps this thing moving forward.
7: Good to see you, buddy, as always. Phil Camparelli there, J.P. Morgan, private wealth management rather. I just want to get to this statement from HSBC and Max Kettner, because he talks about that in this new note this morning, Bramo. He says, yesterday's news around the unwind of AI hedge fund's situational awareness gives markets a welcome narrative to justify the renewed sell-off in chip stocks in the past 2 weeks. Goes on to say that technicals have also become much cleaner now. In our view, this creates a powerful backdrop for a positive reversal of Momo, says we shift EM Asia equities back to overweight, reduce Eurozone equities, remain overweight U.S., and Japanese equities.
8: Yeah, this max overweight in equities continuing. Interestingly, remain quite aggressively underweight developed market sovereigns to fund or carry an equity overweight position. So this is coming at the expense of yield in terms of yield is destiny, yield is going higher, and the developed world is going to continue to struggle with that. That's not undermining, though, the overweight in some of these momentum sectors.
7: Interesting note from Max this morning.
8: Very.
7: Just interesting. And Phil was talking about the same thing. Maybe just, you know, whether it's the right thing to
12: Bloomberg Radio, on demand and in your pocket.

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4: I'm David Weston. Join me each week on Wall Street Week for stories of capitalism. This week, Harvard's Jason Furman on the Fed decision. The European Union moves to reform its merger regulation, but will it get the tech industry going? Johnson & Johnson gets into the robotic surgery business a bit late, but with what it thinks is a better mousetrap. And what are all those think tanks doing?
5: We don't go up to Capitol Hill. We don't tell the government what it should do.
4: Watch Wall Street Week. More than what you need to know, it's what you need to think about.
6: What we're seeing here is the hyperscalers leading a massive round of CapEx, which is contributing to supply shortages and inflation in component costs. This will resolve itself over time. This is a short-term issue, but in this case, short-term could be 12 to 18 months. But it'll eventually take care of itself.
7: That was Tom Forte of Maxim Group weighing in on Apple. Apple struggling in the pre-market. More on that name throughout this morning into the opening bell. The cash open 1 hour and 12 minutes away. Let's talk about the stock market. Equity futures positive by 0.25%. The Nasdaq doing better, higher by 0.8%. There's a fantastic story out there about a hedge fund called Situational Awareness. All the characters involved. It's a great one. You could write a book on it, I'm sure. When Ken Griffin of Citadel's doing the rounds too, there's always extra meat to it. But the essence of it is you had a guy who was running a strategy that was very long hardware, very short software, and was using lots and lots of leverage that produced fantastic returns for much of the year until it didn't. And things unwound really, really fast. Did that contribute to the weakness that we started to see in, say, chips? Did the unwinding of those trades contribute to some of the big moves we started to see over the past few weeks? Maybe to some extent, possibly, yeah. Do you believe that now sets a base, a cleaner base to rally from here because we've washed out some of this positioning? I think some people believe that this morning. And this came from Max Kettner of HSBC, and it's an important line. Yesterday's news around the unwind of the hedge fund Situational Awareness gives markets a welcome narrative to justify the renewed sell-off in chip stocks in the past few weeks. Technicals have become much cleaner now. In our view, this creates a powerful backdrop for a positive reversal.
8: And this goes to a point that a lot of people have been talking about, which is the technical nature of the market over the past couple of weeks rather than anything having to do with fundamentals. We talked about Samsung, SK Hynix, Samsung more so, coming out with really good earnings and still getting beaten up for it. It's also coming in tandem with the South Korean market stabilizing a bit with authorities putting some sort of caps on the use of leveraged ETFs.
7: I'll tell you what, Bramo, I can't keep up with the news flow.
8: No.
7: I was looking at this headline just crossed on the Bloomberg. I mean, let's bring it up right now. Moonshot's Kimi was built on 20,000 NVIDIA chip cluster through Alibaba.
8: Oh, dear Lord.
7: You know?
8: Yeah, well, this is the whole question of how much of the Chinese technology is being built on smuggled equipment from the United States or things that have been sanctioned in some capacity. There will be a lot of questions.
7: How export compliant is it all? There's going to be questions about that. Where's the technology coming from? Is it just U.S. tech dressed up as something else? How much of a threat is this to U.S. markets? Is it another shock like DeepSeek just last year? These are all questions we're trying to answer in real time.
8: And just how much cheaper is it actually than some of the frontier models? I mean, the big argument is that it's cheaper, it's open source, but it turns out when you dig under the hood, it's using a lot of the same compute, a lot of the same technology, and it costs a very close kind of amount.
7: And this is according to our reporting, but what it underlines still is that on the surface, yes, we're seeing some progress from China, but there's an underlying dependence on U.S. technology. So if you thought that story a few weeks ago was a reason to sell U.S. tech, that you're rethinking that based on the based on the reports we've seen over the last few weeks.
8: Yeah, which maybe is also giving some stabilization. It isn't is exactly a one-for-one type of disruptor that people had imagined.
7: I'm running out of time here, so I've got to move on. So let's get to the morning calls. One stock in focus, Amazon. Barclays raising its price target, saying it's, quote, atop the AI hyperscaler pedestal. His second call from JP Morgan hiking its price target, noting a clear line of sight to strong financial returns. And finally, Citi lifting its price target too, citing booming AI demand and calling it a top pick. The tech trade then regaining its footing after a blockbuster week of earnings. Amazon surging on growing cloud strength. Apple facing some headwinds. Ed Ludlow has the news wrap. Hey, Ed.
2: Yeah, good morning, John. The markets with Apple had no sentimentality for Tim Cook's final call. It came down to a really critical question, which is what does the world look like in 3 months relative to today? And Apple made some pretty stunning concessions that they'd misjudged demand on the smartphone side and on other products. And so it wasn't even a case of memory. Yes, memory prices will go up. But even in leading-edge processors, Apple basically didn't ask suppliers enough. They made a misjudgment. And so the September quarter and the outlook of growth of 9 to 11% trailing the street's expectations, it is pretty amazing to see the stock down almost 8% in the pre-market as a result. Amazon, a completely different story, right? They told the market our AI investments are already paying off, and quite clearly the market believes them. Capital expenditures rising from $200 billion to $220 billion. Azure growth, 37% growth in the quarter gone, above expectations. But loads of other data points that show they're making money on AI, and the street believes that.
7: The stock's buying the story. Ed, thank you. The stock is higher by 10% this morning. Shweta Khajuria of Wolfe Research, staying bullish on Amazon, writing the second quarter was a clean beat and third quarter guidance came in line with investor expectations. We see a path to 40% full-year growth. Shweta joins us now for more. Shweta, welcome to the program. What was the difference between them and, say, the likes of Meta, the likes of Alphabet?
9: Good morning. Thanks for having me again. Amazon, as far as I remember in the recent past, had one of the cleanest prints. And what was different between Amazon and Meta and Google was that Andy Jassy actually talked about the clear line of sight into return on invested capital, how they're seeing demand, how they're laying out data centers in the first 2 years, and then they break even post, a couple years after they put in servers and networking investments. And the life cycle and the length of the life of each is different. And they think that this is just a very similar playbook as how they expanded AWS with just much faster growth that they're seeing in AI. And so that gave investors a lot of comfort that they're spending against a lot of demand. They have concrete demand. They are not going to spend if they don't see it. And there is line of sight to seeing returns. And most importantly, they're doing this from a position of strength. And they've done something like this before. So that is probably the biggest difference between across the three.
8: Shweta, is Amazon essentially a cloud computing company with a retail arm tacked on?
9: Amazing how things have turned around. I mean, still retail is their biggest revenue business, not operating income or profit business. But what is remarkable is that if you really believe in the $1 trillion revenue opportunity at AWS, and let's say that it reaches that in 10 years, at low to mid 30% margins, assuming that's the normalized state of their margin profile, it is amazing that would be about 2/3 to 70% of their total company level operating income. So vast majority of their enterprise value would be coming from AWS. So yes, I would think so in characterizing it as more of a cloud computing AI company than retail.
7: Isn't it funny, Lisa, if you ask someone on the street away from Wall Street what they know Amazon for, obviously it's retail. They wouldn't even be talking about the other part of the business. In fact, I would guess that most people on the planet away from Wall Street, when they think of this company, don't even know the other side of the company exists.
8: Well, at dinner the other night, one of the kids was like, how did they get it so much cheaper than everybody else? And I said, cloud computing. Phew, mind
7: right.
8: Blown.
7: Totally.
8: That's exactly how it gives them a competitive advantage to potentially compete on price in a whole different kind
7: almost
8: of way.
7: Almost by accident, they end up with that business.
8: I know.
7: It's nuts.
8: I know. It came from, selling books online, and suddenly now they, are the reason why we
7: You need quite an imagination to think you'd get from that to this.
8: And the imagination is what people are buying into.
7: Shweta, appreciate it. It's good to see you. Shweta Khajuria there of Wolfe Research. The stock is higher by almost 11% in the pre-market. Up next, we'll catch up with the former New York Fed president, Bill Dudley, seeing some major red flags in Fed Chair Kevin Warsh's strategy. That conversation is up next.

0: Equity futures this morning positive by 0.25%. It's a bounce on the Nasdaq up by 0.9. That bounce continues following yesterday's big gain. In the bond market, twos, tens and thirties. Some data just seconds away. Yields at the front end of the curve up 3 basis points. Around 4.30 on twos. Let's call this 4.27. Yields up a single basis point on tens. Behaving just a little bit on thirties at 5.21. Following the freak out on Wednesday and the news conference with that Federal Reserve. We'll spend some time on that in a moment with the former New York Fed President Bill Dudley. Looking forward to that. Let's get you some economic data. Mike McKee has that data for you. Hey, Mike.
1: Good morning, John. Well, we've got another inflation indicator. The employment cost index for the second quarter is just out, and it is up 0.9%. That's higher than the 0.8 the prior month, or the 0.8 it was expected prior quarter. Excuse me. We see that wages and salaries were up 0.9%, and business benefit costs increased 1%. So a little bit more inflation on the employment side in terms of compensation. Not sure whether that will influence the Fed a whole lot, since we've got a lot more inflation between now and September 18th, their next meeting. But it does show you that inflation is not dead, and it sort of helps undergird the cases that Beth Hammack and Neil Kashkari were making this morning for their dissents.
0: Mike McKee, thank you. I just want to pick up on the bond market move and just go to the front end of the yield curve. And I won't make too much of a big deal of this. I'll just talk about it directionally. So we're higher by 3 basis points. And if you look across the curve and just look at twos, tens, thirties all at the same time, just look at this, how the markets responded to the data. I think this is actually quite important. And I'll tell you why. So 2-year yields have responded by climbing 3 basis points. The 30 has not moved. So that's a market that still believes on the margin that that kind of data would influence the policy rate, the Fed. And it's not something they would look through. Now, it's just one data point. But if things had really changed after Wednesday, you'd expect to see that leakage at the longer end of the curve in the belief that you don't actually think the Fed's going to do anything and they're just going to let inflation run. So I think still out there, internalized within this market, investors still believe that this Fed is sensitive to incoming information and yields are higher at the front end.
2: The Fed is composed of individuals, and the individuals have different views, as we're learning this morning, and they're all coming out with some dissents. And what people are looking for, you're going to expect to see more volatility around every single data dump that we get, because ultimately, if you get data that does not cooperate with this immaculate disinflation narrative, there will be a lot more people on this FOMC committee that are going to come out and vote with Logan, Hammack, and Kashkari, and might even put the Fed Chair Kevin Warsh in the minority.
0: It's a small move, Bramah, but you're with me. That's kind of how to think about this right now.
2: Essentially, the market is saying that at a certain point, if the data confirms that inflation is sticky and it really is continuing to move in the wrong direction, that the members of the Fed, regardless of what Kevin Warsh does, are going to be forced to make a move. And the market is forcing that hand and saying they probably will follow through on it.
0: Yields up 3 basis points this morning on twos. It's a small move, but the direction, the response, the sensitivity to the data as it comes in is noteworthy. Mike, you've been following those descents. What have we learned so far this morning?
1: Oh, basically that both Hammack and Kashkari believe that if you start raising rates in small increments now, you'll have to do less later, because they do think that inflation is going to continue to be above target significantly for quite some time, and that that inflation rate is not going to come down towards the target on its own. It needs more help. It needs more tightening in the economy. We haven't heard from Logan yet, but she has made that same case before. So I would assume that she's dissented sort of on the same basis.
0: Stay tuned. Mike, thank you. Michael McKee there. The former New York Fed President Bill Dudley with a new op-ed titled Warsh's approach to Fed policy is deeply flawed. He writes, outsourcing monetary policy to financial markets is a terrible idea. Warsh missed an opportunity to rebuild the Fed's credibility. Bill joins us now for more. Bill, welcome to the program. We were all watching that news conference, and it didn't start terribly, and then progressively it just got more and more confusing. What was the point in that news conference where you sat up and said, this is weird?
3: Well, it's weird when you're not explaining why three people are dissenting, yet the committee is deciding on no change in policy. There really was virtually no information about how the Federal Reserve is thinking about monetary policy, how the Federal Reserve is likely to react to incoming information in terms of how they adjust monetary policy. The silence of Warsh was really quite deafening. And the financial markets, you know, basically said thumbs down. I mean, the fact that the 30-year yield went up, the 10-year yield went up, and 2-year yields dropped really was a sign that, that there was a loss of credibility in that from that press conference.
0: Bill, I want to highlight a distinction because I think it's important, and it's in the body of your op-ed, and I want to say it for you. You're not against reducing forward guidance. This is important. I think that the complaints about the people doing the complaining often are around the idea that somehow we still want our hands being held, that we want to hold on to the post-GFC communication architecture. And Bill, I don't think that's what your criticism is about.
3: No, I mean, I wrote a group of 30 paper that we published in April, and one of the recommendations was to get rid of forward guidance. The only time you really need forward guidance is when you're at the zero lower bound for interest rates and you're trying to provide additional monetary policy stimulus. But the rest of the time, it really just sort of inhibits the Fed and probably makes the Fed a little bit slower to react to incoming information. But that doesn't mean you don't want to know what the Fed's monetary policy reaction function is. And I think that's the real problem. Warshin and his comments is conflating the two, and they're very, very different. If I don't understand how the Federal Reserve is going to react to incoming information, I can't price financial markets correctly. And it's also creating a lot of uncertainty about what policy is going to be in the future. You know, the market response on Wednesday was really Fed credibility has lessened. And I think this is a really own goal on Kevin Warsh's part. You know, I think one of the problems here, I think, is he's overpromised and underdelivered. You know, he's talked about, you know, sea change at the Fed, you know, radical regime change. But then the markets are actually getting very, very little in terms of guidance on how to think about the new Fed.
2: Bill, we were discussing about whether maybe some of this was by design. There is going to be more volatility. There has been more volatility, both at the front end and the long end, in response to every economic data point and comment coming from anyone on the Federal Reserve as a result of an absence of some sort of reaction function articulated by the FOMC chair. Do you think that this could be by design to help reduce inflation without hiking rates?
3: I don't think this is a really great strategy for a couple of reasons. Number one, it's a very inefficient way of tightening financial conditions. You know, basically, you're driving up risk premium in markets. That's a deadweight loss to the economy. Number two, how well can you actually control the market process to generate the impulse that you want to slow the economy down sufficiently? And lastly, you know, it's a credibility issue. I mean, if to the extent that the markets reacted the way they did on Wednesday, that's telling you that people are more worried about the Fed's resolve to do the job. That means inflation expectations are less well anchored than they were prior to the press conference. That in itself makes the Fed's job harder.
2: Bill, how high is the bar for there to be, I don't want to say mutiny, but the bulk of the FOMC committee voting against the chair, potentially with the governors joining suit?
3: I don't think we would get to that. I think at that point, Warsh would throw in the towel and vote with the majority. I can't imagine a situation where the chairman allows himself to be outvoted by the committee, because if you had that result, it basically would be saying that the chairman has lost control of the committee, and that's just not a very good look for any head of any organization.
0: Bill, he was also vague about the inflation target. That was confusing, too. Vague on the inflation target, whether they'd respond to it, and what tool they would use to respond. Can I pick up on that last point, Bill? He's flirting with the idea of using balance sheet instead of short-term policy rates. Short rates.
3: Well, I think
0: what do you think of that?
3: I think the problem here is that even if you reduce the balance sheet, you're probably going to be able to reduce it by about $1 trillion or so if you want to continue to have an ample reserves regime. And I think the commitment of the committee is to maintain the ample reserve regime. And then the question is, how much restraint is shrinking the balance sheet by $1 trillion going to be? It's actually going to be very, very small. So the idea that, you know, you pull on this balance sheet lever and that allows you to not have to tighten monetary policy, I think is very much exaggerated.
0: It's obvious that for the market, the primary tool is still the policy rate, because
3: absolutely,
0: you can see that in the reaction this morning to the sensitive economic data that we got moments ago on wages. They came in hotter, labor costs. You saw yields rise at the front end of the curve. Bill, we've talked about this all morning, the credibility hit. You say credibility's been hit. Others agree with you. Let's talk about how you repair it. When you do a job really badly, sometimes you have to do more than you otherwise would have had to do. How much more do they need to do now at this Federal Reserve to regain that credibility?
3: Well, I think you have to follow up talk with action. So I think that what's happened in financial markets over the last, you know, 72 hours or so basically increases the pressure on the Fed to act in September. If it's a jump ball in September, you almost need to tighten now because you have lost credibility over the last couple months.
2: Do you think that it increases the chance of a larger than expected rate hike?
3: It's possible, but I don't think that you're so far away from your inflation objective that you need sort of shock therapy. If the Fed Reserve did 50 basis points move, that would be, in my mind, a little bit of a sign of desperation. Why didn't you hike in July and then you do 50 basis points in September? I think that's actually is a confusing narrative as well.
2: What do you think the overall motivation is here? I mean, we've been talking about this, and a lot of people said Kevin Warsh is a 100% respected person by the mainstream of the financial markets, by the establishment. Do you think this is just rookie's error, the classic kind of first press conference of a Fed chair? Or do you think that there is some political motivation here trying to dodge the ire of the president going into the midterm elections?
3: I can't judge that, but I generally think, no, that he's not trying to do it to sort of mollify the president. I think he really does believe that somehow outsourcing this to financial markets will improve the conduct of monetary policy. But you can't outsource it to financial markets for a very simple reason. Markets don't price to what the Fed should do. They price to what they think the Fed will do. And so if you try to outsource it to markets, all you have is the markets looking at the Fed looking at markets, and the interest rate path is indeterminate.
0: It's the Spider-Man meme that we were talking about yesterday.
2: Yeah.
0: Everyone's pointing at each other.
2: And I saw a couple versions of that. Fed.
0: I'm sure you did. But it's good to see you. Thank you, buddy. Bill Dundy there, the former New York Fed president. Thank you very much, sir. Appreciate your time. Employment labor costs. Employment costs coming hotter than expected. And you see the reaction in the bond market. It's notable. 2-year yields are higher by a few basis points. Equity markets pulling back. Lisa, the S&P just about positive.
2: Yeah, and this is something that Beth Hammack was talking about, that she does see the longer this kind of inflationary backdrop continues, that she does expect it to get more embedded in the market, and that there is not a rate that's sufficiently restrictive to really bring down that inflation. Look, we all want to see wages go up. And at some point, it really speaks to the productivity nirvana that people have been hoping for. Question is, if prices keep going up that much more, it doesn't ease the pain that a lot of households are feeling.
0: There's one letter that stands out for me this morning. You asked about regaining credibility. We both did. And you asked about whether they'd do a jumbo hike. I don't think they're going to do a jumbo hike, but I think you're in the right frame of mind to ask that question. The letter I'm thinking of is S. When Kashkari elaborated on his dissent, he didn't talk about hike. He talked about hikes. He talked about incremental hikes. That's a guy who's willing to go more than once. And I just wonder how many people look to signal the same thing.
2: Yeah, the idea of 75 basis points of rate hikes that the increasing number of Wall Street companies are looking for.
0: Is that the way you would have needed to communicate things if you'd hiked, let's say, early this week on Wednesday? Possibly not.
2: Yeah, well, and at the same time, we need to have some sort of reference point if they start hiking about what their lodestar is. Is it going to be a series of methodical hikes, or is this going to be something that is sort of a case-by-case basis? I mean, that kind of articulation is required for markets to not get ahead of themselves and possibly price in 150 basis point of rate cuts. This is where the reaction function matters.
0: Futures this morning positive by about a tenth. Let's get you an update on news worldwide with your Bloomberg brief. Vonnie has more. Hey, Vonnie.
4: Hey, John. Thank you. China's moonshot continuing to rely on Western semiconductors to fuel its AI development. Sources telling us here at Bloomberg the company has a compute power agreement with Alibaba for the use of around 20,000 NVIDIA chips. New York is suing Kalshi for allegedly running an illegal gambling operation. The suit alleges Kalshi's prediction market exposes residents to, quote, serious personal and financial risk. New York also accusing the company of failing to acquire a gambling license. And an update on situational awareness. The Financial Times reporting the fund's manager, Leopold Aschenbrenner, is vowing to fight another day. In a letter to investors yesterday, he said he took full responsibility for the events, which led to a 67% plunge in assets in July. The fund, though, still up 80% on the year. That's your Bloomberg brief. John.
0: Vonnie, thank you. Aschenbrenner adding, according to the FT, that the situational awareness fund will no longer borrow money from banks to magnify its bets.
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0: 6. Being a champion isn't about trophies. It's about chasing something deeper. It's about the dedication to the game. Because greatness is a decision. At Mizuho, our teams bring that passion, creativity, and innovation into every deal and every trade from the very beginning. Because being at the top of the leaderboard doesn't mean you're done. It means you're just getting started. Mizuho Americas, a name worth knowing.
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3: Chairman Warsh is really a dub at heart. I mean, he's a structural dub. He got the job for that reason. And all of this is just a veiled way of delaying the rate hike. Sometimes, let's admit, too much brain power is counterproductive, right? It just is. What the heck are all those 200 economists doing on the staff of the Fed? What is the FOMC supposed to do? This lack of trust was revealed, I think, in the presser the other day.
4: We asked Harry Wiseman for his movie review from Wednesday. The news conference with Chair Warsh lit up. That was the most excited I've seen Terry in like years.
5: What do you think, 25% on Rotten Tomatoes? And what do you think he was actually giving?
4: If you ask Wall Street, that rating, Wall Street Economist, that rating was pretty low for Wednesday.
5: It was one of the ones, you know, every single one was just that like green kind
4: and
5: of.
4: And you tune flat into it because it's so bad. Like,
5: yeah,
4: it's like
5: it's
4: right
5: true
4: on the edge of that.
5: It was relatively entertaining.
4: One of those movies. Equity futures this morning, positive by a tenth, and the Nasdaq up by 0.75%. The opening bell just around the corner. Let's get you some single names, some morning movers. Yahira has more. Hey, Yahira.
6: Hi, John. We start with Novo Nordisk, whose shares are plunging in the pre-market, down nearly 8% after a major blow to its pipeline. One of the company's most closely watched experimental drugs failed to reduce the risk of heart attacks and strokes in a late-stage trial. And this is a problem because this is a drug that was supposed to drive the next leg of growth for the company beyond obesity and diabetes drugs. Now let's get to the earnings that we've gotten this morning, because we've gotten some interesting reactions. We're seeing AbbVie. This is the company behind Botox. Shares are down 3.25% despite delivering better than expected earnings. But after a 13% rally this year, investors were looking for even more, but they did not get a clean beat, since AbbVie did issue a lower full-year profit outlook than expected. And it was a similar story over at Colgate. Shares are falling nearly 2% despite the toothpaste maker posting solid results, beating on earnings, but it did post weaker than expected sales in North America. It said that it's seeing a slowing consumer demand and tougher competition, but these reactions just underscoring how high the bar is this earnings season, and of course raising the question of what it will take to take this market meaningfully higher from here. John.
4: Yahira, thank you. Thanks for this morning. As we count you down to the opening bell, your trading diary shaping up as follows into the week ahead. At 10 a.m., we get you, Mitch, consumer sentiment. At 11, you'll hear from the president holding a cabinet meeting at Camp David. Looking ahead to next week, ISM data on Monday, Tuesday. We start some results again, some earnings from AMD and SpaceX just around the corner.
5: Very curious to hear, right? SpaceX, given how much the shares have declined, and the fact that you're going to have an opening up of the shares to the public float, and the ability to sell. Real questions there. Also questions about what it would take to buy Tesla. I'm sure everyone's going to wonder.
4: Oh, without a doubt. That's like number one question, isn't
5: 100%.
4: It? Yeah, but the SpaceX call would sound like the Tesla call.
5: Yeah, exactly. Just tell us. Yeah. I'll say it's not prudent to talk about it, and then people ask again.
4: Let's focus on tech. Tech stocks on track for a second straight day of gains. A big move yesterday on chips of something like 8%. The hyperscaler is powering the Nasdaq 100 to its best day since March. Dan Niles of Niles Investment Management writing, looking at Mag7 results, it's mostly come down to return on invested capital. Google remains my favorite play. Dan joins us now for more. Dan, it's good to see you. I expect you to be slightly contrarian. That is slightly contrarian after the week we've had for the likes of

0: great thing is the stock got hit. Well, part of the reason it got hit is it reported results before you had situational awareness shut down and you had the forced liquidation that put a bottom in. But if you look at the actual results for the most important piece, which is Google Cloud, you saw an acceleration from 63% year-over-year growth to 82%. It's the fastest acceleration of any of the cloud vendors that actually reported, and you've got a pretty low multiple on it. So they've got the full stack, they've got the chips, they've got search, they've got a huge amount of cash flow, and I think they're going to be the winner ultimately in consumer AI, which is why I like them. For Amazon, you know, you've got a big infrastructure business there for e-commerce. I think robotics and AI will really help that. You saw AWS accelerate to the fastest growth since COVID, and you've got a 23 times PE. And remember, the S&P is at 21 times, so you very rarely get that. Microsoft is more, you've got, I'm increasingly coming around to this view of a lot of people in enterprise want a secure way to get onto using AI. And Microsoft's got about 450 million paid seats. They've only got 30 million Copilot paid seats. And I think you're going to see a lot more businesses say, hey, I want security. I already am using Microsoft 365. I might as well pay for the Copilot. And, you know, that's how I'm going to get there. And so those are kind of the three I like.
1: There's a lot to unpack there. You mentioned situational awareness, or you inferred that that was part of the reason why Google's shares didn't do better when they reported earnings with some of the similar metrics of the likes of Microsoft and Amazon. How much do you think that's been affecting some of the volatility that we've been seeing over the past couple of weeks?
0: I mean, that's the main thing. And don't forget, they're not the only ones. There's at least three other funds that I know that have got problems. Yesterday probably fixed a lot of that, but situational awareness, because they were running four times leverage, and you know, it was long based leverage. You can run leverage if you're hedged, but if you're not, that's a huge issue. And so that's going to force a lot of problems. You might remember Archegos, what happened there. Go back further to long-term capital management. Obviously, you had the bank failures following the rise in bond yields like Credit Suisse. And so the good news with things like that is it washes out a lot of the excesses in the market. And, you know, that's a positive. I mean, what you saw earlier this year in the rise in semiconductor stocks, you know, that wasn't a good thing. Or the move in the cost being Korea, that was not good, because a lot of that is just excesses. And when you've got these vertical moves higher, you're going to get vertical moves lower, especially when you have a fundamental catalyst like token minimization, which, you know, I flagged this back in a June 20th note of why I thought there was a speed bump coming.
1: Yeah.
0: You put that on top of a highly levered, visible fund that's going to get crushed. This is what happens.
1: Well, Dan, just quickly, how do you know that there isn't a lot more of that that still has yet to wash out? Because this could have been a lot messier than it was. I mean, it was an orchestrated sale with Citadel. It wasn't exactly some sort of fire sale.
0: It was a fire sale, Lisa. I mean, they did not want to do that at situational awareness. So the thing is that you're always looking for a forced sale, a forced seller. You got that. Now, by the way, other funds that are highly levered were also trying to degross, which is why if you look at, you know, something I think I wrote up on Wednesday, I talked about the different metrics and how much the momentum index had come down. Especially if you look at the TMT, Tech Media and Telecom Momentum Index, that drawdown was almost 50% in a month. And that's longs minus shorts. And so what you had was your longs are getting crushed. Your shorts are going up. And if you have leverage on top of that, that's magnifying the losses. And so we've never, ever seen a move in this short a period of time with that magnitude. And so, you know, human beings, our nature hasn't changed, right? Which is fear and greed. You got a tremendous amount of fear going into Wednesday.
2: Dan Nowes of Nowes Investment Management. Dan, thank you. Have a great weekend. To Dan's point, the last point, really important, the speed, the amount of time it took for this to unwind, the speed because of the leverage that had to be unwound, just accelerating the whole thing.
1: It's the reason why people thought that it wasn't really healthy to see a vertical increase, a sort of exponential increase to just up and to the left. I guess to my question, up and to the right, my question is, how do you see what we're seeing with SK Hynix and Samsung and the Kospi this morning and say it's all over, considering how big those gains are?
2: A good reason or a convenient excuse to, you know,

0: say that we've got a nice base to rally from here.
1: Because people still like the names, and so why not?
0: A lot of people believe it. You're starting to hear it a little bit more going into the weekend. Coming up on Monday, Sarah Hunt of Alpine Saxon Woods, Frank Lee of HSBC, Neil Dutter of Renmac, Nancy Lazar of Piper Sandler from New York City this morning. Good morning. Thank you for choosing Bloomberg TV. Have a wonderful weekend. This was Bloomberg Surveillance.
2: Economics, finance, and investment in focus. This ain't-

0: when your cat is acting weirder, or your dog is being louder, your turtle moves slower.
1: Hello, Ted.
0: Your cat seems thirstier.
2: Whoa, slow down, buddy.
0: Or your puppy is acting clumsier. Day or night, if you don't know what's wrong, know where to go.
1: Veg ER for pets. This is Kate.
0: Veg. The better, kinder ER for pets.
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4: Only two more bells until you can start your weekend. 30 minutes until the start of your cash equity trade. I'm Danny Berger.
5: I'm David Gura. Bloomberg Open Interest starts right now.
4: The big tech divide. Amazon gains on robust results while supply shortages hit Apple.
5: A deal by billionaire Ken Griffin's Citadel with situational awareness caps a dramatic week for the AI trade.
4: And as markets head into August, earnings season passes the halfway mark while geopolitical risks linger.
5: Some stocks to watch. That big tech divide that we talked about just a moment ago in stark relief here as we look at the screen. Amazon reporting a fifth straight quarter of cloud sales growth with a 37% revenue jump for AWS. I should say it's a totally different story for Apple. Its shares falling this morning after it announced it has component shortages weighing on its forecast here in the quarters ahead, Danny.
4: Such big swings after reporting earnings we're seeing from these companies. I'm watching another sector that reported this morning, and that is oil and gas. A little bit less dramatic. Chevron reported second quarter results. Oil prices did surge, drew to war-driven supply disruptions. Exxon, they narrowly missed estimates. You can see they're down 1.25% for their profit forecast. That's what they missed on, dragged down by scheduled refinery maintenance, David.
5: Back to those undulations in the tech sector. I want to start with big tech. Apple sliding on a weaker sales outlook while Amazon, as I mentioned, rallying after the company raised its AI spending plans. But Amazon's CEO says demand still exceeds capacity.
6: We now believe we will spend approximately $220 billion in cash capex in 2026. The higher cost of memory pushing this number up from our prior estimate of about $200 billion. But even at that amount, we will still not have enough capacity to meet all the demand we have in 2026. And I believe this dynamic will also be true in 2027, too.
5: Joining us now is Bloomberg Tech host Ed Ludlow. Ed, great to see you. And I wonder if we could kind of start with this contrast that's kind of played out over the course of the week as we've made our way through much of Magnificent Seven. What did those results tell you yesterday just about the way that Amazon's positioning itself vis-a-vis these other hyperscalers, big tech companies?
7: Yeah, I mean, look, Amazon completed the set of data points that Wall Street wants, the full flush to reward the stock, right? Which is demand is running ahead of supply. They are committed to spending. CapEx was higher in large part because the cost environment is higher. And then they offered more than just top line growth, more than revenue growth. So AWS 37% in the quarter gone, pretty significantly above expectations. But they said that there's already a return on the existing AI investment, which is the AI business for AWS has a $25 billion run rate. And the business of them renting compute capacity based on their custom silicon, principally their Trainium chip, also is at a $25 billion run rate. And if you are sort of thinking, well, Amazon, I know Amazon as Amazon.com. Well, there's something for you too. They even said that people that have used Alexa Plus are more inclined to join Prime or spend more money on Prime. And they just kept giving additional data points that account for the stock being up more than 11% in pre.
4: Well, if you care about what the consumer side of the business looks like, maybe we can look to Apple as well, yeah. Ed. They reported earnings, a different situation there because they haven't been spending as heavily on AI, a disappointment. Where did Apple miss the mark?
7: So with Apple, not really, an AI story or a spending story. It was astonishingly a management of the supply chain story. The quarter gone was good, largely a beat across the board, a miss in China, a miss on services. The issue for Apple is that the world is going to get more difficult in the September quarter than it is now. Memory prices will continue to go higher, and the revenue guide of growth of 9 to 11% was below what the street was hoping for of about 12%. But astonishingly, what Tim Cook said in his final call as CEO is that they'd got it wrong. They had misjudged demand, particularly on the iPhone side. And so if you park memory for a moment, they actually did not place orders for enough advanced processing chips, right? They got it wrong. And Tim Cook's, you know, career has been marked by his ability to manage the supply chain. So that's been really interesting. And look, the reaction of the stock being down almost 8% is quite severe.
4: It's a really good point, Ed. We've seen him, to your point, do things like change from the China supply chain to the India one quite adeptly. Ed, thank you so much. Looking forward to Bloomberg Tech, 11 a.m., Ed Ludlow. Now to a different side of tech, a dramatic unwind, specifically in the AI trade. The hedge fund situational awareness is scrambling after margin calls forced it to sell assets. They plunged from $45 billion to roughly $10 billion before Citadel's Ken Griffin swooped in to buy a bulk of the fund's public portfolio. Let's get more with Bloomberg hedge fund reporter Hema Parmar. Hema, you and the team doing excellent reporting when it comes to situational awareness. And I think a lot of people would look at this and say, okay, this is leverage in the system, and it seems to have come undone. What exactly happened with situational awareness, and where do we stand now?
8: Yes, this is a story we've seen time and time again. Dramatic couple of days, dramatic 24 hours. And, you know, what happens is, this is what you see what happens when we see these firms, which have huge amounts of leverage, concentrated positions in volatile stocks. And situational awareness had 4 to 5 times leverage on these assets. And this is what happens when those see a downward spiral. They need to meet margin calls. They need liquidity fast. They have to find a buyer. And they were seeking to sell their public stock book as well as their private stock book. Ultimately, they found a buyer in Ken Griffin's Citadel.
5: Talk a bit about the level of panic, so much as it existed here within the fund. So you've got this Vunder Keen, who studies math at Columbia. He's the valedictorian, goes on to found this fund. You know, from your reporting and others, he was looking at Sand Hill Road maybe as a place that might take on some of this, of what's in the portfolio. Mm-hmm. Was there a lot of panic here? So where was the head of the founder of this firm here as this all happened?
8: Yes. I mean, they were trying to find any number of buyers. So they were talking to Millennium, to Jane Street, to Citadel. They were in conversations with Green Oaks and Sequoia about the private book. So when you're looking to offload this degree of assets so speedily, it's not a good sign. It's problematic. And so I can imagine there would have been a great deal of concern. He's now reassuring investors to say, look, we made a mistake. We're trying to get back on track.
5: They pulled Asher Baron getting married this weekend.
8: This weekend, as well. Yes.
1: It's a big tough
8: week.
1: Time.
8: Talking about a stressful week.
1: Yeah, yeah. Some of his clients are probably in attendance, though, so I think he can get some work done.
5: Yeah, busy reception, no doubt. Hema, thank you very much. Appreciate that reporting. And I want to turn now to another story. A lot of earnings coming through this morning. Oil giants Exxon and Chevron reporting earnings before the bell. Maintenance costs brought down Exxon's profits while Chevron beat estimates. Joining us now is Bloomberg Energy reporter David Wethy. David, great to speak with you. And I think about these two companies and the amount of exposure that they have to Middle East. It does seem like the story of these two reports, which were blockbuster, really are closely tied to what we've seen over the last 5-6 months in the Middle East. Talk a bit about that connective tissue between the war that continues with Iran and what we saw in the results today.
9: Yeah, it's baked into the DNA of these companies because it is such a heavy presence for them over there. And it's a constantly changing situation. It's hard for the executives to tell the street what to expect because it's hard for them to even know what the outlook is in the Middle East. And to that point, Exxon said that they expect that if the Strait of Hormuz remains fully closed through the third quarter, they said this in the slides for the call coming up, that they could see as much as 750,000 barrels a day of production offline for them. Right now, it's about 500,000 barrels a day that is offline as a result of the Strait closing. So they definitely like to see that open, and that would affect their production more. But particularly, it was the maintenance on the refineries that hurt Exxon this time around. It prevented them from being able to capitalize on the really high oil prices. But they said in the third quarter, they expect less downtime due to maintenance. So they should be able to capitalize on some of those higher oil prices.
4: Then what separated them between Chevron, who was able to capitalize on those higher oil prices?
9: Yeah, probably less maintenance than what Exxon did, or they were able to at least tell it better to the street so that there wasn't a miss. And so it was easier for the street to understand as compared to Exxon.
4: All right, David, thank you so much for joining us. That's Bloomberg's David Wethy on the latest big oil earnings. A check on markets, 20 minutes to go until your trading day, your last of the week. And we're coming in from a huge session on the cost. We were rallied nearly 18%, but it's still down 2% for the week. So the Nasdaq gets a bid up nearly 1% after reaching closing at its highest level in about 3 months. 10-year yields, those move higher this morning, up 2.5 basis points alongside Brent crude up 1.5%. Some of the individual moves we're looking at this morning. Tesla is reportedly weighing a separation of its China business to pave the way for a possible merger with SpaceX. CEO Elon Musk calling the Wall Street Journal report, quote, fake news.
5: Shares of Moderna falling after the company said a key trial for its norovirus vaccine did not meet the statistical criteria for early success.
4: And we're also watching Jersey Mike. Shares fell 6% in their first trading day. The company raised $1 billion in an IPO that priced at the midpoint of its marketed range. And we're going to bring you an interview with the CEO next hour. I spoke to him yesterday and he said, I promise our lettuce is not making you sick.
5: Coming up, we'll speak with TD Cowen's John Blackledge on Amazon's bigger AI spending plans and what's next for AWS growth. It's coming up on Bloomberg Open Interest.
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0: When your cat is acting weirder, or your dog is being louder, your turtle moves slower.
1: Hello, Ted.
0: Your cat seems thirstier.
2: Whoa, slow down, buddy.
0: Or your puppy is acting clumsier. Day or night, if you don't know what's wrong, know where to go.
1: Veg ER for pets. This is Kate.
0: Veg. The better, kinder ER for pets.

0: 2026 and 2027, and that's on the AI demand. And then he said the AI demand in 2028, right, from what they're seeing right now, is striking, which, you know, we're a little over halfway through 2026, and he's talking about the demand in 2028. So it's just incredible. And I would also add that he reiterated that AWS's capacity will double by the end of 2027. So at the same time that their capacity is doubling, you know, the demand is so strong that they're going to be constrained through 2027. So all in, it's just off the charts demand. And we ended up materially raising our AWS revenue and operating income forecasts next 5 years.
1: So ultimately, you had Andy Jassy communicating a very clear and strong narrative to this market. There had been this idea that part of the reason that Meta struggled after they reported their earnings is we didn't get that same clear narrative from Mark Zuckerberg. John, is there a contrast to be drawn between these two CEOs, not even just in the business, but their communication style to this market and what they're hoping to achieve?
0: Yeah, exactly. And I've covered both companies for a long time. And CEO Zuckerberg is a great communicator. Historically, he's been a great communicator. Historically, inspires confidence within the investment community. But I feel like they've kind of missed the mark 3 out of the last 4 quarters. What we were looking for Meta was some clarity on CapEx trajectory, clarity on monetizing excess AI compute, and then just more broadly, like, they're investing a lot in this AI moment. What are the products and services and potential revenue streams out of that? And, you know, we didn't get as much as we would like, and it was disappointing, you know, kind of the stock disappointed after the reporting. But, you know, they do have an opportunity, right? Like, CEO Zuckerberg was like, yo, we think we can sell our capacity at a significant premium to what we paid for it. And from a CapEx perspective, they were like, oh, we're going to maximize our capacity the next couple of years. So I feel like in the coming months, we can hear more, and maybe they will cut some deals on Meta Compute. But to your point, yeah, CEO Jassy was spot on this quarter with his messaging.
2: John, let me ask you about prioritization. Our Ed Ludlow just a moment ago talking about how there was something in this report for everybody, even those of us who remember Amazon as a bookseller way back. It still has a very sizable, of course, retail component. What did you learn from Jassy, from the company, just about the way that they're looking at the conglomerate as a whole, the whole business, and how much they're prioritizing one part of it versus the others?
0: It feels like everything's firing on all cylinders, to be honest with you. We spend time on AWS. I thought they were incredibly bullish on the e-commerce business. I mean, they're at record delivery speeds, and I think they feel like there's meaningful runway for further you know, kind of improving delivery speeds. And in e-commerce, when you increase the delivery speed, you massively increase the conversion rate. So I thought that was really bullish for the e-commerce business in the coming years. Advertising growth accelerated. I mean, this company is firing on all cylinders, and it's a great question in terms of prioritization. And I think they are prioritizing their biggest bets, which are what we're talking about, AWS, e-commerce, advertising, among other areas.
2: Talking about India, Mexico, Australia as well for international expansion. John Blackledge of TD Cowen, thank you very much. Appreciate that update after those earnings. And coming up, we're going to speak with Baird's Will Power on Apple's supply challenges as we look at this contrast over the course of the morning. This is Bloomberg Open Interest.
3: So handsome.
4: I can't buy this.
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7: Oh! 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
8: 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And that before a big meeting, you're going to have an epiphany. 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

0: Is that something that could create some turbulence as it has over the last couple of quarters? Yes. And I think that is something that will continue to impact both supply and, memory cost and margins as you look over the next, several quarters. But we're taking the longer term approach. And again, you know, the key for us are the demand signals, which I think remain quite healthy. Look, we step back. You know, iPhone, which is a mature business, has now grown north of 20% the past, three quarters. And you've also now got a, resurgence in Mac as well, to help balance that. A services business, that's a, $100 billion business, growing, low double digits. So, we remain comfortable with the overall opportunity moving forward.
1: So let me play this out here. You mentioned the Mac products, and if Apple's able to kind of wade through this 100-year flood, as Tim Cook put it yesterday, kind of ominously here, it released this MacBook Neo, this low-end product, and I'm curious sort of what your takeaway is from the reception that's seen here over the course of the last quarter. I think that Apple for a long time was kind of pursuing the higher end of the marketplace. There was some resistance, I gather, from our reporting, Mark Gurman's reporting, to kind of going in that direction, but it does seem from the results we saw yesterday and the demand that you've been talking about here, it isn't niche that they are well suited to fill.
0: Well, I think that's exactly right. I mean, they had basically seated share, for the Chromebook, market, and so Neo really opens up, a new opportunity for them, and they're going after that, right? And you're seeing that demonstrated in the numbers in the quarter with overall, Mac sales up, 27%. So again, really a nice resurgence there, and that's still facing supply constraints as well. That number probably would have been higher, without those constraints. And so, the combination of, Neo, Mac Mini, and then of course, the broader, Mac portfolio, I think, sets them up well. Certainly, medium term, again, notwithstanding some of the supply constraints that we just touched on.
2: Even so, with some of those lower end product offerings, they have raised their prices for their devices, some as much as 20%. Do we have any sense to the price elasticity among consumers, whether they are willing to continue to pay more?
0: Well, I mean, that is a great question, particularly as we get into the next iPhone cycle. Yeah, because I think the expectation is we'll see, probably some higher prices, there as well to help offset, some of those supply and memory cost challenges. Look, our sense is overall demand is going to remain, fairly inelastic. Now, will there be some impact? Sure, there's bound to be, but that is one of the central questions. I think the results again that we're seeing at this point, particularly in iPhone, they remain pretty encouraging. I think again the demand signals, have been strong, and we're going into a product cycle that we're excited about. I think consumers will be excited about with the first foldable phone and Siri AI as potential catalysts to help drive demand into the back half of the year.
2: Okay, Will, thank you so much for joining us. Appreciate your time, Will Power of Baird. Less than 4 minutes until your opening bell. We're going to speak with Amanda Agati of PNC Asset Management. That's after this break. This is Bloomberg.
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0: when your cat is acting weirder, or your dog is being louder, your turtle moves slower.
1: Hello, Ted.
0: Your cat seems thirstier.
2: Whoa, slow down, buddy.
0: Or your puppy is acting clumsier. Day or night, if you don't know what's wrong, know where to go.
1: Veg ER for pets. This is Kate.
0: Veg. The better, kinder ER for pets.

0: Let's get your Friday trading day started. You're watching Bloomberg Open Interest. I'm Danny Berger. A rebound this morning after the tech wreck of this week. We are still headed for declines on the NASDAQ, even if we hold this. But we did end at the highest level in about 3 months. Actually, 1%, we should be able to end with some gains. S&P also higher this morning, too. And we got through the bulk of the earnings season. So we've digested a lot. Maybe smoother sailing. Maybe we'll finally get into the summer doldrums. Done at the New York Stock Exchange, Reformation ringing the opening bell. They listed yesterday and did their first day of trading up 0.5%. Now, there's got to be a lot of pressure to dress really good for something like this if you work for Reformation, which is literally a high-end clothing brand. They look pretty good, so I think it worked. Down at the NASDAQ, it is the Pat Tillman Foundation. They give support to vets and their spouses, and they're welcoming in the new class. So that's what's happening down at the NASDAQ. David, what are you watching this morning?
1: Yeah, love the sartorial commentary there. Again, watching these two major stocks here, Apple and Amazon, of course, that's the contrast we kind of focused on over the course of the morning. Amazon reporting a fifth straight quarter of cloud sales growth with a 37% revenue jump for AWS. As we were just talking about a few minutes ago, completely different story for Apple's. Its shares falling after component shortages weighed on the company's sales forecast. I think what's so fascinating here is the demand was there, as we were just talking about. People want to buy Macs, they want to buy iPhones, but Apple having a very difficult time getting chips. Kind of a similar story to what we heard from Qualcomm a little bit earlier this week. Danny?
0: So some big swings for them. A little bit less of a big swing for Big Oil, which also reported earnings. Chevron, they reported second quarter earnings. Oil prices did surge thanks to war-driven supply disruptions, so shares are up 1%. Exxon, though, even with that, they narrowly missed profit forecasts. They had an issue with scheduled refinery maintenance.
1: Putting a bow on big tech earnings, Amanda Agati, PNC Asset Management Group Chief Investment Officer, writing, you could say the Mag 7 band broke up. Google, Meta, and Apple get pummeled, while Amazon and Microsoft with big gains. These names are not trading like a herd or a pack any longer. And Amanda joins us now. Amanda, we're on the same wavelength. I was talking a bit about this yesterday, thinking about Michael Hartnett, who coined this term now many years ago, Magnificent Seven, over at Bank of America. Talk a bit more about this. I mean, we talk about hyperscalers broadly now. They are approaching this CapEx expansion in decidedly different ways. And how useful is it for us now to look at them as one coherent group?
2: Well, it's always great to be with you. Thanks so much for having me. The AI story continues to be top of mind, certainly front and center for investors. But I think what's been different this earnings season is just what I wrote, right? The band is breaking up. There may be a reunion tour, so let's not give up on them just yet. But I think it's been very interesting that they are not trading and behaving in this sort of pack formation, right, with this herd mentality. There's been a really significant distinction between winners and losers. Why is that? Because the business models are different and the levers that each of them are pulling is very different. And I think in an environment where investors are getting pretty paranoid Android, that's a Radiohead reference for you, I think that's showing up here in terms of the results and certainly in terms of the return. So it's going to be okay, for sure. It's going to be okay. But in this moment where valuations are pretty elevated, the ones that are winning are the ones that have lots of levers to pull, are demonstrating acceleration in revenue growth, and still spending. CapEx is still a story, but they're kind of keeping it in check.
1: Loving this so far.
0: I say I've never felt more powerfully than today that we need more music on this show. Amanda, thank you for bringing it to us. Narratives are really powerful in this market, as you know very well. Having Mag 7 as this point of leadership for the market was something that really fueled the last leg of the bull market rally. What happens when that narrative starts to get complicated, when we don't know exactly who the new leadership or what the new leadership looks like? Is it just more volatility, more market churn?
2: Well, I think it's a great question, and I'm not particularly bothered by it, to be honest. I don't know if it's all the coffee I've had this morning, the songs or what, but I actually would welcome a shift in market leadership. We've been talking for the last few years about how we can't hang our hat on one name. It used to be NVIDIA, then the Mag 7. Now it's the Lag 7, right? Like the storyline here needs to be a maturation of this innovation cycle. It can't be about chips. It can't be about semiconductors. It needs to be about the use cases. And so I would welcome a shift in leadership because I think that really means market breadth is becoming the more powerful story. We're figuring out how to use all of this technological innovation. I think that makes a huge difference in terms of the sustainability of the market rally.
1: I'm glad you brought us there because there's been such focus. Again, it's the immediate thing that we're looking at right now, of course, the Magnificent Seven, these big tech companies. But I wonder if you could kind of situate the results that we got this week in the broader context of the earnings season we're in the middle of. How part and parcel parcel is it of that, and sort of what have we seen beyond the hyperscalers and big tech, and what did this week's results tell you about those?
2: What it tells me is there's a significant amount of resilience in both the earnings backdrop and also the broader economy that I think is underappreciated by investors. We're so fixated on this paranoia around the top seven names. But when you look at the run rate on earnings growth for, and it's not over, right? We still have a ways to go, but we're at like 47% year-over-year growth for the S&P 500 in terms of earnings this quarter. That's insane. That's a technical term for you. And this is the fourth quarter in a row where we have set a high bar and are handily exceeding it. And so for me, it's reinforcement that the underlying fundamentals are really strong. And even at these valuation levels, right, it's not a cheap market, but the earnings power has been so strong, we've actually seen some multiple compression this year. I think it's just a really strong setup going into the fall, despite some volatility probably creeping in as a function of the midterms.
3: Amanda, I hear you talking about fundamentals, and what keeps coming to mind is a conversation I had a few months back with a hedge fund manager who said, you, Bloomberg TV, and all of your financial media are covering markets wrong. You cover them every day like there's any rhyme or reason to it, but the world is awash in leveraged hedge funds, and that's all that matters for this market. That sort of idea has come even more into the fore with this 24-year-old fund, situational awareness, reportedly having to unwind. Amanda, I wonder if we look back at this market and see the huge run-up in memory names, which situational awareness did own, and then the sell-off in AI, and then the rebound again yesterday. I'm looking at Morgan Stanley writing a prime brokerage note basically saying that it was hedge funds that were basically the sole buyer of stocks yesterday. If this is just a market that's getting bullied around by leverage and hedge funds right now.
2: Well, there's no question that the hedge fund community has changed the dynamics a bit as it relates to the market. And so, you know, in an environment like we're in, where there's a lot of concentration historically, there's a decent amount of volatility, you really have to get creative about what the future holds for all of this AI innovation, robotics, automation, et cetera. It's not at all surprising to me that there are organizations out there, firms that are taking big bets on one side or another of these trades. And some of it's going to work out and some of it's not going to work out. The volatility and sort of the uncertainty around this innovation cycle comes with the territory. All right. But I think from a long-only perspective, there's just a really long runway here. And so if you can take a longer-term view but pick your spots carefully and use some of this volatility to your advantage, I think investors really will win out in the long run here, staying the course.
3: All right. That makes me feel warm and cushy to hear you say that, Amanda. Thank you so much. So great to have you on this morning. Enjoy your weekend. Amanda Agati of PNC. Let's get a check on markets, and let me do the bad thing where I try to assign any reason to these moves beyond just hedge funds. Are up 0.5%. Again, I will point out Morgan Stanley saying that hedge funds were huge buyers yesterday, whereas retail investors actually sold a large amount, one of the biggest single day selling on Robinhood's platform among retail investors. Just to give you a flavor of where we stand on this market. Amazon, after their earnings, are higher by 13%. You can see a lot of the chip makers doing well today, carrying on from that South Korean session where we saw an 18% rally in just one day. That's not a weekly figure. Even so, down 2% for the week. On the downside, Apple, in terms of points being subtracted, is the biggest loser this morning, subtracting 54 points away from the S&P 500. Exxon and Linde also had earnings themselves, and that's also falling after disappointments there. Looking at the individual sectors and how they are performing today, consumer discretionary, that is doing well this morning, along with communication services as Meta rebounds. Materials, consumer staples, healthcare, rounding out the bottom. So some of the safety sectors not doing well. Infotech only gaining 0.1% because Amazon is rallying. Yes, the chip makers are rallying, but having Apple not playing along is hurting that overall sector, David.
1: Appreciate it, Danny. Contrast in rhetoric and results, contrast in how they're playing out in the stock market today as well. Amazon, Microsoft, Alphabet doubled down on AI spending. More on this week's big tech results coming up next here on Bloomberg Open Interest.
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2: This is Open Interest, and you're looking at the Principal Room. Coming up, an interview with Jersey Mike's CEO, Charlie Morrison. That's at 10:30 a.m. New York time. This is Bloomberg. The rebound continues with the Nasdaq trading at its highest level, or at least had its best day yesterday in about 3 months. The S&P only up about a quarter of 1%. Let's see what the sell side has to say this morning with your top calls for some of the analyst action. First up, Wall Street reacts to a disappointing outlook from Roblox. BMO downgrades the video game company, cuts its price target over 50%. They cited monetization challenges and weaker than expected guidance. Shares getting punished this morning, down 26%. Next up, Wall Street impressed with Rivian's upcoming mid-sized electric SUV.
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1: Just going to be like powerless to them in the future, and so we really have to think about it now, and Anthropic is the way to do it. It also ends up with situations like what we saw earlier this year between the government and the Mythos models, you know, blocking it, saying you can't do that. So here they're saying it was the human error. To me, that signals that they want to indicate that their model, you know, once it saw the open internet, the latest version said, oh, no, I'm not going there. I know I'm not supposed to do that. So I think they're trying to show the responsibility a little bit, even in the response to this. But of course, the incident raises all of these questions about how didn't people know, you know, if Anthropic hadn't investigated this, would we even know about it? And who are those firms that were breached?
2: Two instances, not a trend make, but we got the same kind of introspective blog post from Anthropic that we got from OpenAI. And I'm curious, what happens beyond that? Is this leading to more government interest, maybe intervention? Does it lead them to take it more seriously, do you think?
1: I mean, we have Sam Altman in D.C. this week.
2: Right.
1: I'm sure that there are many discussions happening about this. We have you know, IPOs on the line for these companies. They have to show this. As we have open source models from China, it's not clear that these, at least with these companies, we know that this is happening. This is like a show of faith. Like, we're disclosing this proactively because we are I think that's what this is about,
2: yeah.
1: Really, is they're trying to get ahead of the government requiring that they investigate everything, you know, by being proactive. We saw this a lot, actually, with like the social media companies. And we have transparency reports. We are doing internal investigations to take down coordinated misinformation. We don't need the government to tell us to do that.
2: Gotcha.
3: Right.
1: So it is a strategy in that sense. But I don't think that Washington's going to just say, okay, well, that satisfies us. I mean, we'll have to see.
3: I guess with social media, though, I mean, there are some businesses that built themselves around social media, but there are a lot more businesses now that are adopting these AI models and have changed their business plans and their structure and their costs,
1: right,
3: and their employees.
1: It's a lot more immersed in our economy.
3: Right. So isn't the risk that the government steps in and something gets shut off just much worse this time around because of the impact it could have on individual companies?
1: Yeah, and I think the scariest thing maybe isn't like cutting off these guys, because these guys do have political power that they've built up. But if the government says, you know, can't use open source anymore because we won't get that transparency about what's happening in terms of cybersecurity, well, the majority of businesses by token use are using those open source Chinese models. And so that would really harm a lot of businesses. At the same time, you know, with these instances, you wonder if it's necessary. So,
2: Sarah, good to see you. Sarah Friar here with us in New York, joining us on set. And coming up here, we're going to talk a bit more about South Korea, how it's leveraged ETFs in sight as that country looks to curb volatility. That's coming up next on Bloomberg Open Interest.
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5: 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This and lose. This and lose. This. Lose. Lose. Win. Lose. And lose. Win. Even this. Lose. Betting isn't investing. Investing is owning. It often rewards patience and discipline over shots in the dark. The long run belongs to those who invest in it. Own your future. Don't bet on it.
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7: What we've done with Microsoft, what we're doing with OpenAI, is a force multiplier to many of those partnerships that we're building.
8: Mubadala, as a global investor, combining that local market knowledge creates a very special partnership that can allow us to drive more value in any investment.
6: And we have a history of investing early in people, systems, and of course, institutions.
9: Hey, I got her a little something. A little something, Dad?
10: Oh, hi. Walt

0: difficult day. That might be due to the fact that yields are moving higher today. Again, now up by 5 basis points. Really, since the Fed decision, we have seen some big swings in this bond market. No relief for the 30-year as it continues to trade at its highest, the yield since 2007. Brent crude adds to that pressure, up at $90 a barrel. We had big oil earnings, Chevron, Exxon. Chevron able to capitalize off the high oil prices. Exxon is not, hence why you get that difference. Amazon, huge AWS results. Their best since 2021, the revenue growth that they've seen. Apple, supply chain issues weigh on them after they report earnings down 8.5%. Nvidia up 1%.
1: Bloomberg Radio, on demand.

0: when you look at what these things were doing, SK Hynix and Samsung, initially they were 40-ish percent of the underlying index. So it's not, people like to talk about the Mag 7 or whatever mangoes or whatever term you want to come up with, the large stocks in the U.S. and say it's over-concentrated. In South Korea, two stocks at one point in June were made up 60% of the index. I mean, we've never even come close to anything like that here in the U.S. So you end up with these leveraged products that kind of go haywire. The traders start using them, retail investors get heavily involved, and things go crazy. And the ADR listing here in the U.S. just kind of, you know, poured gasoline on that fire in some ways, you could say.
1: It doesn't help when there are stories in South Korea of retirees dipping into their pensions and putting them into leverage ETFs. And James, I wonder if for that reason, or maybe just a completely different market, a more liquid market, why we don't have the same conversations in the U.S., or maybe we do, about leverage ETFs and their impact on the market and what it means to retail investors. Have various regulatory forces also been looking at the huge amount of ETFs that have listed here that are leverage bets on single names?
0: Yeah, so the SEC has put out requests for comment on things that they're calling novel ETFs. I would say single stock ETFs fall into that. There's a lot of pundit worry about these things impacting the market. I have written notes that say there are instances of some of these single stock ETFs impacting the underlying, but usually in small and mid cap names. But nothing, it pales in comparison to what happened in South Korea. I mean, in South Korea in June, these single stock levered ETFs were the most traded ETFs in the entire market. That just doesn't happen here. Like, we're talking about tens of billions of dollars here in trading, hundreds of billions of dollars of trading here in the U.S. in these leverage ETF names. It still is not even coming close to touching, you know, the money that we see trading in things like the S&P 500 or the NASDAQ 100 ETFs. So the size and scale of what happened in South Korea and the fervor with which it grew is nothing compared to what we're seeing here in the U.S.
1: James, insightful as always. Thanks for joining us, James Seifert. And of course, tune into ETF IQ on Mondays, 12 p.m. New York time. Coming up in your hour two of Open Interest, Paisley Nardini of PNC Asset Management. Plus, we'll bring you some of my interview with Jersey Mike CEO Charlie Morrison after the company's trading debut. This is Bloomberg.

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1: We are 30 minutes into your trading day. Welcome to Bloomberg Open Interest. I'm Danny Berger alongside David Gura. Matt Miller is still off as this market rebounds after the end of big tech earnings. Coming up, the divide among them. Amazon gains on robust results while supply shortages hit Apple.
2: A deal by billionaire Ken Griffin's Citadel with situational awareness caps a dramatic week for the AI trade.
1: And as markets head into August, earnings season passes the halfway mark while geopolitical risks still linger. We begin, though, with any moment now, economic data crossing the terminal. We should be getting final readings for University of Michigan consumer sentiment. It looks like those are just now starting to come in. With those numbers is Bloomberg's Michael McKee, our international economics and policy correspondent. Mike, what do you see?
3: Well, we see a little bit of additional confidence from the time the Michigan interim survey came out in the middle of the month. We're at 55.2 now from 54.4, probably reflecting a little bit of the gas price decline, which is now going back up again. Now, the current conditions index is 54.8. That's a tick down from 54.9. And statistically irrelevant, we'll call it. Expectations do rise to 55.4 from 54.0. So the increase in the overall sentiment number driven by what people think is going to happen, and they're more optimistic about that. Now, the one-year inflation number is unchanged at 4.2%. The 5 to 10 year unchanged at 3.3%. So not a whole lot of change in the way people are looking at things.
2: Mike, we move from consumer confidence to the confidence of Fed policymakers and the central bank's path forward here. And we heard from those three dissenters over the course of the morning. Neel Kashkari among them, talking about wanting to see more incrementalism here in the fight against high inflation.
3: Well, now we have the third, Lori Logan of Dallas. She doesn't talk about incrementalism, but she does talk about modest action on rates, saying inflation will not reach the 2% target without further tightening. Labor, consumption, and financial market conditions indicate that monetary policy is not restraining the economy. Without any policy restraint, inflation will likely to continue to trend above target until there's an unanticipated shock. The FOMC cannot count on unanticipated shocks to achieve its goals and could always adjust policy if unanticipated shocks occur. Modest action in the near term would reduce the likelihood of needing to take sharper action later. Now, that last part is essentially what the message from Neel Kashkari and Beth Hammack was, is we raise rates a little bit now to counter the long-term inflation, and if for some reason we need to lower them, we can do that.
1: All right, Mike, thank you very much. Bloomberg's Michael McKee, and those hawkish sentiments might be part of the reason we're seeing yields move higher across the curve. 10-year yield now trading at its highest since January 25. 30-year yield now at its highest since July of 2007. Joining us now is Paisley Nardini, Simplify Asset Management Head of Multi-Asset Solutions. It's the irony of this bond market, Paisley, moving off the back of what we're hearing from Fed speakers after a chair, Kevin Warsh, saying we're playing the ball, not the referee. Connor Sen, a Bloomberg opinion columnist, put it thusly: at the moment, Governor Waller and the regional presidents are in charge of monetary policy while Chair Warsh is doing task forces. Paisley, is this still a market that's putting aside Kevin Warsh and is now trading on what regional Fed governors are saying?
4: Yeah, I think at some point we have to find a way to glean information. So the data prints that are coming out, we think about employment data, we think about the inflation data. Warsh has reiterated that he wants his decisions and the committee's decisions to be data dependent. So we as the market are now going to place greater emphasis on those data points between now and the next Fed meeting, because that's all we have. I do think that he was quite vocal and that his approach would be a bit like the Greenspan era, less communication, less transparency. And we all know we've been really accustomed over the last 15 or so years to extensive transparency, forward guidance, the dot plots. And so there's going to be a little bit of a kind of a environment where we have to adjust to this. And I think what we've seen over the last several days is the volatility that that places in the market. And so that's something that we've seen really over the last 12 or 18 months that I think will continue. And that's what I think is the most important thing for investors over the next few months, is understanding the reality of the environment that we're in. And then how do you adjust your portfolio? How do you navigate these markets to ensure that you're not on your back foot?
2: I think this is such an important point, because there's kind of a horse out of the barn-ness to all of this, that after Bernanke and Yellen and Powell, where there has been such transparency, to kind of go back to the Greenspan era seems so difficult. And it makes me wonder just sort of what this means for the primacy or importance of the comments that we're going to get from other policymakers in between meetings now. Yes, Kevin Warsh can have this goal of not saying much or not talking about the future, but it does strike me that you have a committee that he's going to try to wrangle here. Are we going to be obsessing even more now over the kind of speeches and interviews that these other policymakers give between meetings?
4: We will. And I mean, even after the presser this week, Warsh had said there was dissent at the table, and he's welcoming of these kind of conflicting views to arrive at the best
2: decision. The family fight, as he put it.
4: Yes, exactly. The family fight. But again, I think this just provides the market with everything it needs to know for right now, even though it is frustrating, right? That was kind of one of the main themes coming out of this week's meeting. A lot of investors were just frustrated that they didn't get more either policy decision or more transparency. But we are in the midst of, I would say, just change of leadership, not only at the Fed, but in the market as well. And that's where we're really seeing some of this divergence and some of these big tech names, the Mag 7. And that's, again, I think there's some rumbling below the surface that a lot of investors still haven't woken up to. We're still just looking at the market cap passive weighted indices and checking whether they go up or down every day, but not really understanding the drivers.
1: I wonder if we could almost put the two together. And this thesis came from the FT's Toby Nangle, this idea that part of what Warsh wants to achieve is he wants to get rid of forward guidance because that suppresses volatility. By having that forward guidance and holding the market's hand, guiding it to what it wants, when you have suppressed volatility, it allows both this economy and the market to take on more leverage. Paisley, I wonder if you could see a future in which there is more Fed-induced volatility. And that lessens some of what we're seeing in this market here, players taking on too much leverage and then big unwinds as a result of that.
4: I think we absolutely have seen this injection of volatility, and it's really been not in just the last couple months with Warsh stepping in. I think this was kind of the icing on the cake, not to frame it in a positive way, but the volatility that we've seen is that we really had the baton passed from monetary to fiscal policy over the last several years, and really the Fed's hands are tied. I mean, their mandate is to be data dependent, and I think many would argue that the data is really understanding the drivers.
1: I wonder if we could almost put the two together. And this thesis came from the FT's Toby Nangle, this idea that part of what Warsh wants to achieve is he wants to get rid of forward guidance because that suppresses volatility. By having that forward guidance and holding the market's hand, guiding it to what it wants, when you have suppressed volatility, it allows both this economy and the market to take on more leverage. Paisley, I wonder if you could see a future in which there is more Fed-induced volatility. And that lessens some of what we're seeing in this market here, players taking on too much leverage and then big unwinds as a result of that.
4: I think we absolutely have seen this injection of volatility, and it's really been not in just the last couple months with Warsh stepping in. I think this was kind of the icing on the cake, not to frame it in a positive way, but the volatility that we've seen is that we really had the baton passed from monetary to fiscal policy over the last several years, and really the Fed's hands are tied. I mean, their mandate is to be data dependent, and I think many would argue that the data is showing inflation remains too high, but then they have the employment consideration on the other end as well. And so as an investor, you start to think, how can I navigate these markets? How can I prudently allocate across my portfolio? And there's a lot of ways that I'm hearing advisors and investors are doing so, whether it be moving away from market cap concentration into something maybe simplistic like an equal weight, or even starting to adopt active management again. I know that's kind of a bad word over the last few years, but we're seeing plenty of reasons as to
1: allows both this economy and the market to take on more leverage. Paisley, I wonder if you could see a future in which there is more Fed-induced volatility, and that lessens some of what we're seeing in this market here, players taking on too much leverage and then big unwinds as a result of that.
4: I think we absolutely have seen this injection of volatility, and it's really been not in just the last couple months with war stepping in. I think this was kind of the icing on the cake, not to frame it in a positive way, but the volatility that we've seen is that we really had the baton passed from monetary to fiscal policy over the last several years, and really the Fed's hands are tied. I mean, their mandate is to be data dependent, and I think many would argue that the data is showing inflation remains too high, but then they have the employment consideration on the other end as well. And so as an investor, you start to think, how can I navigate these markets? How can I prudently allocate across my portfolio? And there's a lot of ways that I'm hearing advisors and investors are doing so, whether it be moving away from market cap concentration into something maybe simplistic like an equal weight, or even starting to adopt active management again. I know that's kind of a bad word over the last few years, but we're seeing plenty of reasons as to why active management can prosper again. The increased market volatility, the divergence of the underlying securities, obviously lower correlation amongst some of the major stocks within the S&P 500, all of these give reason and rationale as to why the divergence can be capitalized on, and almost seeing it as an opportunity rather than a market risk today.
2: I want to ask you about the earnings that we've gotten over the course of the last week and what that's done, if anything, to kind of allay the generalized agita in the market about AI. So, yes, we're getting updates from this handful of companies about their CapEx spending. But does it do anything to settle that question about the role that AI is going to play, the worth of that trade, the bet that these companies are making?
4: We've become comfortable with or accustomed to over the last few years of the rising tide lifts all boats. I mean, I've heard that over and over and over. I've maybe even been guilty of saying that myself because it's been true. I think what we've seen over the last couple months, and especially this week's earnings report across many of the major technology companies and communication services, is that the market is now really kind of understanding, is there disciplined CapEx combined with proven monetization? And I think that's the delineation now, is we're no longer just going to be playing this blanket approach. There's this change in leadership within the stocks as well. And as we all saw in the last few days here, Amazon and Microsoft were rewarded because in the case of Microsoft, spending and then monetizing that. And in the case of Amazon, through their AWS services, the profit margins on the cloud computing space are massive. And so the fact that they've been growing this consistently just shows, in addition to their kind of more fiscal prudency, that these two companies are coming out as leaders. And so I'm actually encouraged by the fact that the market is trying to now look through and understand that it is not a rising tide lifts all boats. And we really have to understand the drivers of this and if this can continue into perpetuity.
1: So as we start to look into active management, Paisley, I wonder if there's any lessons to be learned from situational awareness. The story du jour of a 24-year-old who starts a fund with fantastic results, betting all in on AI, then is forced to unwind as margin calls crop up, as selling an AI-related name crop up. Citadel buys it. There's market moves maybe off the back of that. I wonder if there's any lessons to be learned from that in terms of how the market has reacted to it and just asset management as a whole.
4: I believe there's a very important lesson, which is that sizing of your position, sizing of your bets matters more than the bets themselves sometimes. And so as we look at this instance that occurred this week, multiple times levered, very concentrated plays, the actual theme itself that was being expressed in the portfolio was not incorrect. It was the sizing of those positions, which kind of comes back to what you guys were talking about before I joined the show around just the markets in South Korea and the KOSPI, and thinking about such a concentrated market and a lot of the margin accounts getting squeezed in that part of the world. And so ultimately, the lesson to investors is that after you've done your homework and your due diligence and you're putting on these position sizes, ensuring that you're being prudent in them. And so you don't have those types of catastrophic events for your portfolios.
1: Paisley, thank you so much for joining us this morning. Paisley Nardini of Simplify Asset Management. I think if you're going to learn a lesson, 24 is a good age to do it.
2: Yeah, sure. I wasn't betting tens of billions of dollars, but it is a good age to do it.
1: It is a good age. Not many 24-year-olds are. Let's get a check on your markets this morning. We're about 40 minutes into your trading day, and the rebound has now turned into selling.
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5: Up-to-the-minute geopolitical news whenever and wherever it happens. I'm Jennifer Zapasadja in the Lesotho Highland, and this is Bloomberg.
6: Now to high interest, a look at what's making headlines around the world. The Caspian Pipeline Consortium could vote today to halt oil exports indefinitely after repeated tanker attacks in the Black Sea. The pipeline moves about 1.8 million barrels a day, which accounts for nearly 2% of global demand. Oil prices jumped on fears of tighter supplies, especially for Europe. Anthropic says three of its AI models accidentally hacked real organizations during security testing because the test environment was not fully locked down. The company found the issue after reviewing over 141,000 tests, says the public versions of Claude were not involved, and is now tightening its safeguards to prevent it from happening again. And it is a dramatic unwind in the AI trade. Wunderkind Leopold Aschenbrenner's hedge fund, hammered by margin calls, forcing billions of dollars in tech stock sales. The firm also exploring selling part of its prized Anthropic stake to raise cash, but scrapped those plans. Ken Griffin bought most of its public stock portfolio, allowing it to keep its private AI investments. The photo of Aschenbrenner that you see here from the website for our posterity. Daniel.
7: Just think that he looks like Max Verstappen in that photo.
6: Yes, very true.
7: I don't know why that's relevant at all, but just came to my mind. Anyway, let's get more with Bloomberg Chief Wall Street Correspondent Sri Natarajan about the things that matter and not what famous race car driver Leopold might look like. So can we just discuss how we even got here? How we got to a place where a 24-year-old had such a hold not only in the money he managed, but maybe the entirety of the market, that the machinations of situational awareness seem to have been enough to cause rallying and selling at this point.
8: And this is what we were just discussing, Danny. There are echoes of some things that are really new and part of this new modern financial markets ecosystem, and some things that are just as old as time. You have a 24-year-old who's gone through, after graduating from Columbia University as a 19-year-old, through the FTX world, the world of Sam Bankman-Fried, through OpenAI, and had to be fired from there, and there was a contentious departure from OpenAI, to becoming the Nostradamus of AI, suddenly hailed as a know-it-all in the AI world. And then you have a situation where you have a hedge fund titan rising out of Silicon Valley. How often does that happen? That is all brand new, and that is all tied to this great giant AI trade that we've been in and we will be in for the foreseeable future. But the other parts, when you think about the fact that it was a concentrated book book and lots of leverage. That's been the story for a very, very long time. The images that flash through your mind are Bill Huang, LTCM. Go back over a century and you have Jesse Livermore from before the Great Depression. So these things have been standard parts of the financial markets. These stories repeat themselves every few years, and that's what seems to be happening. He had built up, Leopold had built up a great following with his picks. Every stock that he touched seemed to be moving higher, and as the markets turned, it left him in a precarious position because of the reliance on leverage.
9: There's a cyclicality to this. I imagine there'll be a lot of investors kind of looking at this, wondering what happened here. So you lay out his biography so masterfully here, but I would think that maybe if you were an alumni of the FTX world, as you put it, there might be some stink on you, but there might be people who want to have some aversion to doing business with you. I said this at the top of the show or before it began. How does a guy of this age, with this experience, amass the amount of money and investment that he did? How rare is that, and sort of what does that tell us just about the general marketplace here that he was able to do that?
8: But then everything in today's marketplace is rare and unprecedented, and something we haven't seen before, right? Here is someone who, like, how many AI-educated natives exist out there? You won't find them in the crowd that's 40 plus. It is the younger folks who will be doing that, and this is someone who sort of started out in the open AI world, is lived in that circle, lived in that group. He's getting married to the chief of staff at Anthropic this weekend. So you know that these are embedded folks who have been embedded in the growth of this AI world, and people who are trying to tease out where it goes. And if you go back to the fact that he wrote that big 2024 post about situational awareness that laid out the bull case for AI.
10: Take a not so random walk through hot topics in market

0: deck moment. They were trying to figure out what is the best way to raise money. Remember, so far, we haven't heard of any banks having suffered losses. This is very different from what happened with Archegos and Bill Huang in 2021, which basically wiped out Credit Suisse, if you had to extrapolate what happened there. In this case, the banks haven't lost money. The sense we are getting when we talk to bankers and his various primes is, in the last several months, they had been tightening their margin requirements. They had excess cash from him that they could call on, and that's what they did. They didn't lose money, but it still meant that situational awareness. The firm had to raise money to meet these calls, and they were looking at all options, potentially selling their private stake, potentially selling a good chunk of their Anthropic stake, which has gone up in value so much. But ultimately, they decided to sell a big chunk of their public equity portfolio because they got the right kind of bid. We know Millennium was looking at it. Jane Street was looking at it. But at the end of the day, it was Ken Griffin's Citadel that came through. And this is not a first-time play for Ken Griffin and Citadel. They did it back before the financial crisis with Amaranth, with Sowood Capital, that distressed credit fund, back in July 2007. We saw shades of that during the Melvin Capital disaster. So this is a tried and tested strategy for Citadel. It seems to work really well for them. And in this case, it might have actually helped what was looking like a mediocre July for them turned into something much better.
1: Yeah. I just hope Leopold has a good wedding planner, because that man is doing no work getting ready for this weekend.
0: One thing you can be certain of is he won't have to skimp on the shrimp cocktail.
2: There we go.
1: This is a great point, Sri. Thank you so much for joining Bloomberg Sri Natarajan. Coming up, we're going to hear part of my conversation with the Jersey Mike CEO.
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1: Before it travels the world, it gets pushed to the limit.
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0: That's the Away upgrade. You deserve to get away.
2: An early rebound this morning turns to selling for this market as the S&P down about a quarter of 1%. The Nasdaq not faring as poorly. The Russell 2000 is down 1%, which might give you a hint of why we have this turn. Perhaps we felt confident that Ken Griffin was stepping in to support this equity market buying situational awareness is fun. However, now yields are moving considerably higher, about 5 basis points for the 10-year yield. So we reignite the pressure on this market. So a lot of those names that got relief are selling anew. Apple down 9% after their earnings. Amazon up 15% after their earnings. Two earnings from Chevron and Exxon, and Novo Nordisk missing on a clinical trial. Coming up on the show, we're going to hear from the Jersey Mike CEO.
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0: fresh off of its $1 billion IPO. Jersey Mike's slumped in its trading debut. Shares fell by 6%, but are trying to rebound this morning, now down for a total of 3.33% over the past 2 days. I spoke with the company's CEO, Charlie Morrison, on the floor of the New York Stock Exchange yesterday.
1: I think it's a great time to IPO Jersey Mike's. This is a brand that's been built over many, many years. We have a rich history of over 70 years. The last 20 years alone, the only brand that can cite 20 consecutive years of positive same-store sales growth. We've been able to navigate the choppy waters over many, many, many times through our cycle. Even this year, year to date, same-store sales continue to grow. We've seen sequential improvement from quarter one to quarter two, exiting quarter two at 2.3% same-store sales growth, most of that driven by traffic. So it's a great time to bring this brand to the market. We can deal with some of the challenges that are in there, but really it's for the long term.
0: So the fundamentals look good heading into this, but was there ever a banker that was thinking, hey, Charlie, maybe now's not the time. Maybe we need to wait for calmer waters?
1: Not at all.
0: They told
1: not
0: you full steam ahead?
1: Yeah, this is a brand that's really well built for the public market.
0: What about the pricing? Because shares have fallen, initially down 8.7%. They've come back, of course, now down only about 4%. What do you think of the pricing? Was the pricing off, perhaps, and that's why we're falling? Today, maybe valuation's a little bit too pricey. Richly priced, rather?
1: No, I don't think it has anything to do with the price. I think the market's been a little choppy over the last few days, trying to find its place. Again, we're not looking at today's price. We're not worried about this. We're worried about the long term and continuing to do what we do well, which is grow restaurants, grow our same-store sales growth, continue to deliver great value for our shareholders, and we know they're going to win over the long term.
0: Let's talk about the long term, because now with IPO proceeds in hand, what do you want to do with them? What are the opportunities for growth that you're going to be pursuing?
1: Well, I mean, we're a brand that is an asset light model. So we're 99% franchise. We generate a lot of cash. We carry some debt. We're using the primary proceeds just to pay down our debt a little bit so we get down below 4.5 times our EBITDA. And that's okay. Over time, we really will use our cash to return that capital back to shareholders, which is very much the common practice in a business like ours. And that'll be the continued pace over time.
0: I know one of the growth strategies that you're pursuing is international expansion. You have big plans for the UK specifically. I know the market. I lived there for a while, for about 6 years. They do eat at Subways, so they know sandwiches. Quality might vary there. But they love like a Tesco's meal deal where they get, you know, a sandwich and a bag of crisps, as they would call it, for £4. How do you convince them, and how are you certain that a British audience would like a Jersey Mike's?
1: Well, we know people all over the world enjoy sandwiches and sub sandwiches. Certainly the market's been well established. What they don't know is the authenticity of how to really deliver a deli-style sandwich the right way, the way we do it here at Jersey Mike's. That's been part of who we are for the last 50 years. It's exactly what we're going to bring to the UK. We're going to bring the brand in its full force to the UK. And look, we have a hot sub option as well. So our cheesesteaks, our hot subs, other products will be anchored on the menu. And we're going to do it in a high-quality way. People want that kind
0: of
1: quality and authenticity.
0: Anything
1: new
0: for the Brits?
1: Not really. I mean, one little thing maybe. We might bring salted beef to the protein mix and lineup. We know that's a big fan favorite overseas in the UK. And so you might see that change, but otherwise it's going to be authentically what we've been all about at Jersey Mike's.
0: I also love this subtle dig of they know subs out there, but like maybe not the real deli style. Charlie, elsewhere, here in the U.S., there has been this real concern about the outbreak of Psilocybin and the concern about iceberg lettuce. I know a lot of the majority of Jersey Mike's subs use iceberg lettuce. Is your supply chain affected at all?
1: We are not. We're not affected at all. In fact, we do buy whole head iceberg lettuce, but we buy it from primarily Salinas, California this time of year, none from Mexico, boy sandwiches and sub sandwiches. Certainly the market's been well established. What they don't know is the authenticity of how to really deliver a deli style sandwich the right way, the way we do it here at Jersey Mike's. That's been part of who we are for the last 50 years. It's exactly what we're going to bring to the UK. We're going to bring the brand in its full force to the UK. And look, we have a hot sub option as well. So our cheesesteaks, our hot subs, other products will be anchored on the menu. And we're going to do it in a high-quality way. People want that kind of quality and authenticity.
0: Anything
1: new
0: for the Brits?
1: Not really. I mean, one little thing maybe. We might bring salted beef to the protein mix and lineup. We know that's a big fan favorite overseas in the UK. And so you might see that change. But otherwise, it's going to be authentically what we've been all about at Jersey Mike's.
0: I also love this subtle dig of they know subs out there, but like maybe not the real deli style. Charlie, elsewhere, here in the U.S., there has been this real concern about the outbreak of Psilocybin and the concern about iceberg iceberg lettuce. I know a lot of the majority of Jersey Mike subs use iceberg lettuce. Is your supply chain affected at all?
1: We are not. We're not affected at all. In fact, we do buy whole head iceberg lettuce, but we buy it from primarily Salinas, California this time of year, none from Mexico. We actually take very good care of that product. We bring it in a whole head fashion. We peel the outer leaves off, wash it carefully, and actually shred it for our customers right there. And so we don't see any risk associated. That hasn't impacted our business.
0: It maybe hasn't impacted your supply chain. Chipotle said the same thing. We source it somewhere else. But yesterday they pointed out it has impacted sales because the psychological concerns. Are consumers pushing back or maybe at least not asking for lettuce on their sandwiches?
1: Well, every one of our sandwiches can be customized because we make it to order right in front of you. And so if a customer wants to opt out of the lettuce, that's fine with us. We'll accommodate that.
0: Have they been?
1: And not really. We've been eating them for the last 2 weeks on the road. We've been enjoying them. I think customers understand that the supply chain moves very quickly. The product's probably out of the supply chain and everything's fine.
0: The credit card and debit card data that the Bloomberg team tracks does show a little bit of slowing in July for Jersey Mike's. Certainly still growing, but a slowdown in that growth. What accounts for that then if it's not the lettuce of it all?
1: Well, I think there's a lot going on in the marketplace right now. I wouldn't look to any 1 or 2 weeks as indicative. Lots of things kind of ebb and flow, and too often you can get too much data that'll point to two different things, but right now we haven't seen much.
0: So summer sales have been strong, maybe besides a little bit of July?
1: Yeah, we haven't talked about anything about this particular quarter at this point. We certainly saw strong performance in the first quarter, sequentially improving in the second quarter. We exited the second quarter on a strong note as well, and so we're going to continue to play our game and execute a game plan that is going to drive long-term sustainable same-store sales growth.
0: So I hate to do this to you, and I hope you don't check your social media mentions, but if you just look up Jersey Mike's, there is just a wide swath of people who say, since the Blackstone PE overlords came in, they've changed the sandwiches. They have, shrunk in size. People love to complain that, PE comes and ruins their favorite sandwiches. Charlie, can you say here definitively, have the sandwiches changed at all, quality or otherwise?
1: Not at all.
0: Since you came into the helm?
1: Not at all. That's just hype in social media. They like to pick on people for that reason. We have done nothing. I've been involved almost as long as Blackstone has. We haven't changed a thing. Why would we? This brand has grown 20 consecutive years, positive same-store sales growth. We don't need to change the menu. We enjoy one of the lowest food costs in the industry. Our franchisees have some of the highest cash-on-cash returns in the industry. They want to grow and build more stores, and they're going to do that. And so no need to change anything. We love this brand. We love the way we deliver the product, and we're going to continue to do it that way for a long time to come.
0: On the cost, because generally this market, if you track the macro data, things like dairy, meats, the prices have been rising. Mm-hmm. How have you been accounting for that? How do you keep your margins?
1: Well, we have a very diverse lineup in our menu in terms of the proteins that we offer. So beef, chicken, pork, different products all within our menu. And we're able to balance that over time. So as one is high, like beef prices today, we focus on other parts of our business. And we've been able to maintain that over time. We also have a very scaled supply chain, over 3,000 restaurants strong. We buy in very high volumes and are able to hand that back to our franchisees in the form of a very low food cost, around 27% of sales, which is industry leading.
0: How about prices? Are you able to use that as a lever to charge more prices for higher prices for your sandwiches?
1: Certainly over time, we do take price. Our long-term algorithm is low single-digit same-store sales growth for this business. That will be equally balanced between price and transaction growth. We err towards transaction growth. That's really how you grow the health of the business over time. We've taken some price as we've seen commodity inflation, not nearly as much as some other brands, and that, quite frankly, is what's been fueling our growth this year and years prior compared to the rest of the concepts out there.
0: Part of my conversation there with the Jersey Mike CEO, Charlie Morrison, the shares did ultimately end down. A lot of the trading community just pointed to the fact that they priced at a really rich premium. Wingstop, which he used to run, their valuation was about 2 times as much. But you just hear the CEO, he's very confident. We haven't been hit by the lettuce. Everything's fine. We haven't changed the sandwiches. So why not price as richly as they did?
2: We can talk about the debut more, but I have to ask you about the salted beef. Do you think that's going to be successful?
0: It is, but not in sandwich form. They usually eat it in a bagel form, which I have a lot of opinions about because their bagels are disgusting. And I'm going to get angry mail from Brits who are watching this right now. I don't know. I can't see people eating a salt beef. They're cold, by the way.
2: Okay.
0: So they're
2: a cold
0: sandwich of roasted beef smothered in bright yellow mustard. I wouldn't eat it.
2: Going back to the debut itself. Your sense is sort of we're going to see more debuts like this going forward. We were talking about it yesterday. We've had this kind of big tech IPOs thus far. SK Hynix ADR. I mean, this is like a departure. This is
0: it
2: like
0: is.
2: A very consumer-focused
0: And we
2: company.
0: We saw Reformation yesterday, too. They had a little bit of better success, only up 0.5%. But I think Bailey put it well, Bailey Lipschultz, our IPO reporter, that there is this slim window of getting out before we have a summer lull. You want to get out into the market, and especially if you're private equity and you've had a CEO in the form of John Gray who says this is the year of the IPO. Jersey Mike's, of course, Blackstone-backed. You want to show this market, yep, it's the year of the IPO, so we're going full force ahead, even though we have seen a lot of the restaurant category stocks falling this year.
2: His comments to you about the sandwich is not changing, getting a lot of traction. I mean, I haven't eaten there enough to know the contrast. Like, I've had subs from there, but I couldn't say definitively, have they changed?
0: This is my problem, too. I couldn't come in with scientific evidence.
2: Couldn't push back.
0: Exactly, which is...
2: I mean, you could push back, but you couldn't push back with, like,
0: exactly, which shame on me, because as a journalist, I should have done my due diligence and eaten as many Jersey Mike subs and subs in general as I could before this. But social media is lit up off the back of these comments, and the majority of them, because people who comment tend to be angry or saying, I sure trust the PE guy who says that PE makes no difference at all.
2: This is when I miss Matt Miller and feel like a poor substitute, because I think like he knows them all by number. Like he's a real, I think, devoted
0: Jersey Mike's
2: fan.
0: I'd be like, I want that with Mike's Way, which is, I think,
2: Mike's Way.
0: Vinegar and
2: Stuff.
0: Oil.
2: Yeah.
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4: This is Open Interest, and you're looking at the Principal Room. Coming up, an interview with the CFO of Chevron. That's at 3:30 p.m. New York time on the close. This is Bloomberg.
5: Brent moves higher after Iran said it stopped two tankers and forced four others to change course in the Strait of Hormuz. We're going to get the latest now from Bloomberg Washington correspondent Tyler Kendall, who is at the White House. Tyler, we heard from the president this morning talking about the war in the Middle East. Just going to quote a bit from an interview that he gave to Fox Business a little earlier today. He said, quote, "It's going well. All you can do is keep winning, then eventually something will happen. We're hitting them hard, knocking them out for a loop." So we saw on Wednesday the president making good on his promise that he would do that. We saw those attacks. I'm curious what's developed since, and you see this news from the IRGC that they've stopped these ships and diverted a few others or caused a few others to go in a different direction here. What is this?
6: And instead of that corridor that would get them closer to the Iranian coast, and we have this statement from the IRGC saying that it has advised all companies and insurers to, quote, ignore CENTCOM's announcements. Now, we have to keep in mind that earlier this week, there was a proposal put on the table by Oman that had said that both countries could share equal jurisdiction over the Strait of Hormuz by utilizing that so-called middle passage, but Iran ultimately rejected that. Now, we can say there's been some positive indications in the data, at least when it does come to commercial flows, though it has remained effectively stalled. But Bloomberg News is now reporting that what's known as oil shuttling has picked up in recent days. Our analysts say that this is incredibly significant because it had really fallen amid the escalation. But this is when vessels turn off their transponders and they essentially ferry supplies through the strait and then load them up on vessels that have been waiting outside of the waterway to then load up those cargoes and continue on their way. David, perhaps we heard this tough rhetoric from President Trump earlier today because just moments ago he lifted off here from the White House on Marine One on his way over to Camp David. He's accompanied by his Secretary of State Marco Rubio and Secretary of Defense Pete Hegseth, because they are going to convene a cabinet meeting at Camp David later today for a status update on the conflict in Iran.
4: To what degree are there conversations about military support of getting ships through the Strait of Hormuz, and perhaps not just in the U.S., but before there have been conversations of Europe doing the same as well? Tyler, have there been workarounds over the fear that they might get struck by Iranian drones, what have you? Is the U.S. stepping in to support vessels?
6: According to CENTCOM, Danny, they are. They are continuing to escort ships, but now we're seeing that there is this sort of butting of heads, if you will, in the strait, with Iran saying that these ships should not listen to CENTCOM's orders. We did see earlier this week that Saudi Arabia came into the picture in perhaps a much stronger way than we previously saw, saying that they had convened this coalition for a potential maritime coalition of other allies that could maybe help lend support when it comes to the Strait of Hormuz. So far, we've really seen that regional allies and European allies in particular have been wary when it comes to the president's calls to help deploy assets to make sure that the strait can remain safe for transit. We'll have to see where it goes from here, because it's not just the Strait of Hormuz that's seeing these disruptions. Of course, we've been tracking very closely the threat from the Houthis in the Red Sea, which caused Saudi Arabia to reroute those vessels to the Mediterranean coast of Egypt, which earlier this week saw at least two tankers hit off the coast. We still haven't gotten a group to claim responsibility for those attacks, but of course just lends to the broader picture and heightened tensions in the region.
7: Tyler, I have about a minute left. In the middle of all of this, the president drawing attention to another conflict that's still very much roiling in the Middle East. That's what's happening in Gaza. And the president writing on Truth Social today, the Board of Peace reached an historic agreement for the complete disarmament of Hamas and all other armed groups in Gaza. This is, as he put it, a monumental step toward lasting peace and security. That's the post. That's the social media post. What is left unfinished here? Still a lot of disagreement, it seems, between both the Palestinians and Israelis on this front.
6: Well, David, if the agreement holds, it would be a very significant step in that 20-point peace plan to end the conflict in Gaza after months of really little progress. But it's unclear exactly how this is going to work. It hinges on Hamas giving up its arms, with a senior Israeli official saying that Israel is also demanding that there has to be a complete demilitarization of the Gaza Strip. Once that happens, then Israeli forces would withdraw. But to your point, we're already getting conflicting signals that there may be differing opinions on exactly how this sequencing is going to work, because David and Danny, Hamas did come out and confirm that it did strike a deal, but their officials are saying that they are not going to take any steps unless Israel withdraws its troops first.
7: Tyler, great to speak with you. Thank you for that update. Tyler Kendall there reporting from the White House. And you can catch our conversation with former U.S. Ambassador to Israel Thomas Nides, along with former U.S. Ambassador to Ukraine Bill Taylor. That's taking place on Bloomberg this weekend, 7 o'clock Wall Street time tomorrow morning. Coming up, FIFA creating a battle off the pitch just as intense as the games on it. More on its spin-off plans next. This is Bloomberg Open Interest.
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0: Since then, we've seen CONCACAF, which represents North America, Central America, the Caribbean, has 35 voting members come out and say they reject this plan. The Asian Federation has, the Asian Conference has 46 members. They've said they reject it. That's enough to lampoon it. There's 211 members. More than half now have come out and said they're against it. However, how members actually vote when the day comes, FIFA says they're going to continue a consultation process, and the vote's not set to happen until September 19th, so there could be some twists in the road.
1: Talk to me about Gianni Infantino, ubiquitous at the World Cup, at every game I seem to watch. He's up for re-election, going unopposed. Talk a bit about that. There's been a lot of reporting over the many years on FIFA and the way that it's governed here, but talk about the hold that he has on this organization, the confidence that he has that he can get something like this through.
0: Yeah, it's pretty spectacular to come off of this World Cup, which was a massive commercial success, arguably the biggest sporting event in the history of the world, made about $10 billion in revenue. He comes off of that, and he's looks like he's going to cruise to re-election in March, and then just this week says, I've got this plan that he, according to a lot of the federations, he never told them what he was up to. He was talking with JP Morgan Chase and others in the background, comes out with this, and now it looks like he could be in real trouble. I mean, the way it has traditionally worked is FIFA parcels out money from all that $10 billion from the World Cup and so on is parceled out to the 211 member associations, and as long as that spigot continues to flow, they continue to support the leadership. But now with this mutiny on his hands, it's really going to be interesting to see if he can hold on.
2: Again, it's always important to reflect back on the idea that FIFA is a nonprofit, and that's how this organization is set up. Even so, you saw a World Cup with an expanded tournament, more teams coming in, thus more games, and Infantino talking about doing even more in the next World Cup. You had hydration breaks, which he said was to protect the players, but allowed them to conveniently run ads during it. To what degree is sort of the charade of nonprofit sort of falling by the wayside, that this is an entity that is making serious money and becoming commercialized by the tournament?
0: Yeah, it's interesting that I spoke with somebody who used to be in governance at FIFA and said that basically the way to think of this is a multinational corporation with a monopoly on football. And so they can kind of do what they want. It was already moving, as you say, in a direction of profit maximization. This move to bring in private investors is really just turning up the dial on that, allowing them to cash in on that. But that seems to be a step too far, at least for some members. So it's possible that Infantino has sort of overplayed his hand here. But even if they don't go forward with this, you will continue to have a framework where the real business of FIFA is putting on these lucrative international tournaments and then sort of parceling out the revenue to its membership.
1: All right, great to see you. Thank you for the update. Ira Boudwe joining us here on set in New York. And now take a quick look here at what's ahead for markets in the week ahead. On Monday, we're going to get earnings from Palantir, along with ISM manufacturing data. On Tuesday, SpaceX set to deliver its first earnings report, and we're going to get results from AMD as well, plus Jolt's and durable goods numbers. On Wednesdays, earnings from Disney, plus ISM services and ADP employment data. Thursday, Warner Brothers Discovery earnings and another round of jobless claims. And then on Friday, the much-awaited July payrolls report, of course, in light of what happened this week, Danny, with the Federal Reserve, the importance of this data even more paramount than it usually is, and I know it'll be closely scrutinized by policymakers.
2: It will, although this is a Fed that sort of emphasized the problem is not employment right now, it is inflation. We care about PCE, but maybe next year we won't be using PCE as the measure.
1: We'll see what the task force says.
2: I personally am really interested in what Warner Brothers has to say in their earnings, because the Skydance Warner Brothers Paramount deal has now been put on pause until next year as these court cases start to happen. So
1: paying a sizable monthly fee all the while.
2: Oh, yeah. Yeah, the Ellison's on the hook for quite a chunky change. And I'm really excited for this weekend. What do you got on deck?
1: As I said, Tom Nides is going to be there. A good focus on geopolitics. But, of course, given what we saw over the course of the week, plenty on markets and the economy as well.
2: Thank you so much for joining
3: us. Thank you for having me.
2: Really fantastic to have you. That is Bloomberg Open Interest. Enjoy the rest of your Friday.
4: A center of global finance.
5: 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That bank.

0: is live from the heart of Silicon Valley with Ed Ludlow in San Francisco.
1: This is Bloomberg Tech. Coming up, Tim Cook's final Apple earnings call as CEO. It's a story of supply crunches, demand misreads, and a tough outlook. Plus, Amazon shares roaring on AI progress, big spending, and accelerating cloud growth. And after OpenAI's breaches, it's now Anthropic's turn, with the company saying its AI models breached three organizations during cybersecurity tests. We have the details. Technology earnings and a very big reaction in stocks. Apple is on track for its biggest drop since March of 2020. Amazon is on track for its biggest jump since April of 2012. Let's get the stories. Bloomberg's Ryan Veselka is with us. And let's start with Apple. Everything we need to know about Tim Cook's final quarter as CEO of Apple.
2: Well, I think the major takeaway from Apple's report was how much the increase in memory prices is really starting to weigh on the company. They talked a lot about component shortages. People have been very concerned that the memory issue was going to really eat into their margins, potentially eat into demand. But as we talked about a couple of days ago, the stock hadn't really been reflecting a lot of these concerns going into the report. It had a very strong month going into it. I think just as part of the overall anti-AI sentiment. Now it does seem like that has flipped again, and people are sort of reassessing some of the issues that Apple is facing, even as they continue to maybe take a new look at some of the AI names that had been selling off prior to this.
1: Apple saying revenue growth in the September quarter 9 to 11%. The street was looking at 12, and they also admitted they misjudged demand. They didn't even place the right amount of orders for chips on the processor side. Amazon, there is growth in AWS, and there's clearly AI demand. What do we need to know?
2: Yeah, they also talked about how their chip business is starting to see pretty strong revenue there. Overall, a very strong report out of Amazon. I think it really highlights the divide we've seen this earnings season between the companies that are able to do a lot of AI-related spending, but make the case that they are justifying that with improved growth, with improved prospects. So you'd put Amazon and Microsoft into one bucket. Both of those companies really had powerful reaction to the results. I think people were sort of reassessing their outlooks following the strong results from their cloud business, even in the face of higher spending. On the other side of that equation, you had Alphabet and Meta maybe didn't do as good a job justifying how much money they're spending, and you saw those stocks come back.
1: Amazon did raise CapEx by $20 billion in part because the cost environment's higher, but a lot of AI momentum. Bloomberg's Ryan Veselka, thank you very much. To our next guest, Amazon's set of numbers define game changer. Jordan Klein, Managing Director, Sector Specialist for Tech, Media and Telecom at Mizuho Securities is with us. You see it as a game changer. What was it about Amazon's numbers that you liked?
3: Well, yeah, I definitely think it was a game changer just because the acceleration in AWS growth on the top line at 37%, I think has really convinced more people that AI is, you know, improving their overall business. And then the disclosure they gave in terms of how AI is impacting them on the silicon side, you know, with their Gravitron and Trainium chip, they're really well positioned. So all in all, you know, the bookings growth, the backlog, and the commentary from Andy Jassy about what's to come, I think set this stock up to continue to, like, outperform going forward, for sure.
1: What Amazon said is it's chip business, where it rents compute capacity, but based on their in-house silicon, right, has a revenue run rate $25 billion. Dwell on that a little bit. Are you kind of extrapolating out and saying, wow, that's another line of business where Amazon can get some upside?
3: Yeah, I think it's showing how much, you know, benefit that they get from having their own custom chip. Not only does it enable them to get supply, right, because it's so difficult to
1: get
3: graphic processors from NVIDIA, it also enables them to offer that to their customers probably at a lower cost. So you win on both sides, supply and price or cost. And you saw that because their margins are going up very healthily. And I think that's also encouraging to investors because all these companies are going to be continuing to spend. They need more compute, more capacity. But what the worry would be is they see compression on the margins or the cash flow. And even though Amazon's cash flow was negative for the last 12 months, their margins in their AWS business are increasingly going higher.
4: I think some would point out in the chip business as well that they're not surrendering any margin to NVIDIA if they go with the in-house silicon. John, let me ask you this. Do you have any Amazon Echo devices in your household?
3: Yeah, I have one.
4: Okay, and how many days a week would you say you have an Amazon Prime package on your doorstep?
3: Every other day at least.
4: Okay, so what I found so interesting were the other data points, the non-financial, right, where they say, here is some evidence that people that use Alexa Plus, their consumer-facing AI, are more likely to sign up for Prime, are more likely to spend in a greater basket size on Amazon.com. Less talked about this morning. I mean, has anyone brought that up on your desk?
3: Actually, no. I think people are so focused on the AI, the data center, the compute side of the business, because it drives all the profit, that they've kind of, I wouldn't say overlooked, but they're not as concerned or worried about e-commerce, where they're doing very well. And I think that's a good thing, but I agree, like you would like to see them get more value or credit for their breadth, their strength, their traction, their brand. And people, what they are saying is, why does Amazon trade at kind of a mid to low 20s forward multiple,
4: right,
3: when you look at Costco and Walmart? Look at their valuations.
4: I appreciate you bringing it back to the stock. I mean, we're a household where my Echo device competes with my baby as the alarm clock every morning, and we've not really moved beyond that on the AI side. You heard Ryan talk about Apple was the AI safety trade in a way. In Apple, this is a hell of a reaction in the stock. There's no sentimentality here for Tim Cook's final earnings call. You talk about that in your note on the stock and the trade. What are you making of all of it?
3: Well, I would tell people that the move, you know, down 9% is probably more than the actual results would suggest. But that's because the stock has materially outperformed tech and the Mag 7 over the last 30 days. So there was a ton of money hiding in Apple as like the anti-safety AI trade. That's going to come out, and it's going back to Microsoft and Amazon and some others.
4: Right.
3: But what I would make of it is that they're going to probably continue to see higher risk and struggling a bit, not only in iPhone to get components and supply, but their services business missed. And that's where they get a lot of profit and margin. And it sounds like that's going to remain at a lower growth rate as you look into the end of the year. And my concern, and this is why I wouldn't be chasing Apple even down 9%, is that they're going into their iPhone 18 launch cycle. And I feel like the risk is that you go into a new product cycle and you can't get enough components.
4: Okay.
3: What does that mean for your ability to beat and raise numbers? I don't think it's good.
4: So this is a people story as well, right? Like Tim Cook, a core facet of his career has been his ability to manage the supply chain. And he made the admission that they misjudged demand. They miscalculated how many processors they should order. In September, in the launch cycle for the 18, he hands the reins to Turnus, who is a product guy. I mean, how worrying has that been for people phoning you today?
3: I don't actually think people are all that nervous or worried about the management transition. I think they're going to be status quo. They're going to focus on the supply chain. That's what they do best. I think they need to have a good, flashy launch with this foldable product. Actually, that could go a long way to helping Turnus, even though that was probably put into place well before he took the reins. But it would help, at least on the margin, convince people that they've got some new innovations, some exciting new products coming. But end of day, it's about how much are consumers going to be willing to spend. They're going to raise the price of the iPhone probably by $200. And they're doing really well, actually, when Macs, where they raise prices and they can't ship enough product to meet demand. But the question is going to be, come early next year, after the launch quarter, you know, in the fall is behind them and they've raised prices, is demand holding up as well, given the higher costs?
4: Right.
3: And we'll have to wait and find out. I think it's undetermined right now.
4: Again, a decline of 9% in the session puts Apple on track for its biggest drop since March of 2020. Jordan Klein, Managing Director, TMT Sector Specialist, Mizuho. Go and read his end of July note. There's some relief in there. Thank you very much. Now, coming up, concerns about Chinese AI startup Moonshot grow following a Bloomberg report. It has a computing power agreement with Alibaba, which uses or relies on NVIDIA chips. We have the details next. This is Bloomberg Tech.
5: bringing you up-to-the-minute news whenever and wherever it happens. I'm David Gura in Aspen, Colorado, and this is Bloomberg.
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4: Easiest if everybody just moves down one. 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
8: So handsome.
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12: Every year, hundreds of thousands of women are diagnosed with breast cancer. 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

0: hours had the White House, Mike Kratsios, saying that they believe they're also accessing Grace Blackwell chips, even more advanced chips from NVIDIA.
1: We're just showing that sort of communication from Alibaba on what they are denying and what they're not. I guess that, you know, it's worth a discussion, Peter, of what we don't know, right? For a long time, we've been asking about how many NVIDIA chips are actually going into China? Are Chinese firms using this technology outside of the United States and outside of China? Pose some of those questions for us.
0: Yeah, it's a complicated picture, and we do have this shifting regime of export regulations that's affected a bunch of this. NVIDIA is not allowed to sell its most advanced chips, the Blackwell chips, into China right now. What we have seen in the past is they were able to sell a number of the Hopper generation of chips, some of the earlier generations of chips. More recently, the U.S. signed off on NVIDIA selling those H200s into China. That would be a pretty advanced chip for many of these companies to use, including Moonshot and DeepSeek, but Beijing has pushed back on that idea that domestic companies should use those chips. It would prefer to continue building out its own semiconductor industry, particularly supporting companies like Huawei and Cambricon in particular. So if you are using H200 chips, that would be, it's possible from the U.S. standpoint within China, but there would be a little bit of pushback from Beijing if you're using H200 chips that they would prefer you not use at this point. Just to flag one other loophole here, It is still entirely possible, entirely legal for Chinese companies to access all of NVIDIA's chips outside of the country. They can go to Southeast Asia and they can get access to some of these chips, including the H200s there. That's not forbidden in any case. This is a loophole that some of the China hawks have wanted to close for a long period of time, but at least at this period of time, you can't still access there.
1: We have a Bloomberg Terminal client just send me an IB and make a point that's in the story that, you know, Alibaba is one of Moonshot's biggest investors. And, of course, they're also competitors. I'd go away and read it. Bloomberg's Peter Elstrom, thank you very much indeed. Anthropic says its AI models broke out of a closed testing environment and breached three outside organizations. Anthropic said it made the discovery after reviewing its own cybersecurity tests following OpenAI's announcement of a similar incident. Let's get the latest with Bloomberg's Patrick Howell O'Neill, one of the most read stories, unsurprisingly, on Bloomberg. Tell me everything that we're reporting right now.
2: Yeah, happy to be here. So as you mentioned, Anthropic began an internal review of their cybersecurity tests after the Hugging Face incident was disclosed a little over a week ago, and discovered that in three instances, their models, which were conducting their own internal tests, had broke out and had hacked three external organizations. I think it raises a ton of really interesting and important questions about these AI companies' abilities to control, understand, and monitor these models, and especially the fact that it took, in at least one case, 3 months for Anthropic to discover what had happened, which just raises questions about the ability to really see what's going on.
1: Right. Patrick, in the Anthropic case, we don't know who the three companies are, right? But we do know that there was a connection to the internet escaping the sandboxed environment. Go over all that real quick.
2: That's right. So there's an important distinction to be drawn here. In the recent OpenAI case, which is obviously drawing a lot of comparisons, OpenAI's model discovered novel vulnerabilities and hacked its way out of its environment. In the Anthropic case, there was a human misconfiguration that allowed internet access for the model. And therefore, the model thought that everything it had accessed, at least at the beginning, was part of the test. And this is something that Anthropic is really insistent on, because they're positioning this as primarily a human error or a human series of errors as opposed to an AI error.
1: I invited Anthropic on the show. They said no. Bloomberg's Patrick Howell O'Neill, thank you very much indeed. Coming up, situational awareness. An investor in companies tied to the AI boom saw its assets plunge from $45 billion to 10. We have the details. This is Bloomberg Tech.
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4: 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Call us optimists.
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0: Sounds like the firm is still there and has its private book. Has anyone heard from Leopold Aschenbrenner in the last 24 hours?
1: Yes, he sent a letter to investors apologizing for the dramatic unfolding of events, saying that he is responsible, saying that the fund still has its year-to-date or since inception performance of up 80%. But keep in mind, the monthly performance down nearly 70%. Also, really important is thinking about when investors got in. The LPs that got in early in the fund's existence, they're probably doing okay. But if you're an investor and you got in the past few months, the pain is pretty bad.
0: Bloomberg's Hema Palmer, thank you very much indeed. Tesla is considering separating its China business to pave the way for a potential SpaceX merger, all according to a report in the Wall Street Journal. While the journal said some Tesla execs have been told to prepare for that move, CEO Elon Musk wrote on X the report was, quote, fake news. Joining us now, Bloomberg Managing Editor Craig Trudell. Let's start with what is in the Wall Street Journal report. There are multiple lines of information about what's being considered. Summarize as best you can.
2: Yeah, I think in the sort of broad scheme of things, the all eyes have been, you know, for months now on is, you know, SpaceX and Tesla, are these companies going to combine? And one of the big questions has been, how do these companies sort of come together, considering the fact that SpaceX is this great big, you know, U.S. defense contractor, and Tesla has this, you know, huge China business that is crucial to the company. Aren't those two things sort of in conflict? I think, you know, what was, you know, very interesting about this report last night was, yes, it laid out some elements of the fact that you know, these companies already are kind of separate, but I think that's pretty, you know, well known and understood. I think the question is, you know, what exactly are advisors thinking, or how is this possibly going to work out, considering the fact that the Chinese Communist Party probably is not particularly inclined for the Shanghai factory that's so crucial to Tesla sort of closing up to, you know, the SpaceX business, or at all sort of overlapping with SpaceX, which, you know, Musk has been quite open about, you know, not being crazy about Starlink.
0: Exactly. So, you know, Musk posted more than once. This is one of the posts on X. This has never even come up in a discussion ever. Absurdly fake news. People should assume news is fake until proven otherwise. I think our colleagues in China were also able to make contact with Tesla China, who disputed the report, right?
2: That's correct. And you know, look, I think the fact that Musk has been sort of, you know, very public about the fact that Starlink is a no-go in China, has also talked quite openly about, you know, just how much China is competing with SpaceX. I think there are a lot of elements of the journal's reporting that sort of, you know, ring true. The question is, of course, you know, what's going on behind the scenes for these companies to sort of game out what could be done. I think, you know, the journal, you know, sort of brought some new things to light last night. Of course, Musk and his camp is pushing back on what was reported.
0: Bloomberg's Craig Trudell, thank you very much. Let's stick with Musk. Just a year after his bitter split with President Donald Trump, he looks to re-enter the political sphere with plans to spend at least $100 million to back Republican candidates for the midterms. That's according to the New York Times. However, just last week, Musk told The Economist that he got, quote, a little too involved in politics, got carried away, frankly. According to reports, his super PAC's planning to spend between $100 million and $120 million on a new field program in at least 8 states. Now, coming up, we have more on Apple and Amazon earnings. Laffer Tengler Investments CEO and CIO Nancy Tengler joins us. And the reaction to the print from Amazon and Apple is big. These are big moves in two of the world's biggest technology names, and they are in different directions. As we said at the top of the program, Apple's on track for its biggest drop since March of 2020. Amazon is on track for its biggest gain since 2012. That's how severe this is. And at the index level, well, we're kind of netting out pretty much flat on the NASDAQ 100, and in the chip space, pretty much flat on the Philadelphia Semiconductor Index as well. We are halfway through the program. That means it is halftime. The city of San Francisco looking beautiful this Friday. Stay with us. 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

0: Welcome back to Bloomberg Tech. Earnings in the world of tech is the big story, but I thought let's take a beat this Friday and look at the NASDAQ 100. On the week, modestly lower, 0.4%. In semiconductors, on the SOX, we're down 4% on the week, and there's just been so much news flow. Remember, the week started with concerns about circular financing and NVIDIA, and we've kind of ended the week with pretty upbeat picture of capital expenditures in the world of AI, largely through Amazon's lens. But Apple, wow, that was a bit of a surprise, their management of the supply chain. Apple's on track for its biggest drop since March of 2020 on an outlook for the September quarter that was below expectations, but disclosure of some mismanagement of the supply chain. And one would not expect to say that about Apple in Tim Cook's final earnings call. Then there's Amazon, on track for its biggest jump since 2012, incredible cloud growth and a lot of AI momentum. Let's talk about earnings. Apple, Amazon, and how it's all going. Joining us now is Laffer Tengler Investments CEO and COO Nancy Tengler. And let me tell you, on a Friday, we have to go through all of it. There's no one better. Let's start with Amazon. You know, you know both companies well, and you have, for the firm and for your clients, you know, a clear strategy that involves both of them. Was there one single thing with Amazon that just jumped out at you and thought, yep, we've got this one right?
1: Yeah, Ed, we started adding it to our value portfolio and actually used proceeds from Apple earlier this week to continue that addition. It has been trading like a value stock. And what we knew was CEO Jassy understands how to roll out new technologies, as he was kind of the father of AWS. So our bet has been on him. It was our stock of the year. It didn't look so good until yesterday and today, or today mostly. But effectively, yes. What we believe is that the company is in a position to monetize the CapEx spend, and that's been the big concern on Wall Street. So, you know, there's a lot of levers to pull there. They pulled all the levers, and it was an outstanding quarter.
0: The two that people focus on beyond sort of growth of the cloud business is the revenue run rate for the chip business, renting cloud capacity, but on their own silicon, and then what they call AWS AI, which is services, bedrock models, etc. Do you look at those, or does it still just fall to AWS overall?
1: I mean, in fact, well, we look at all the segments, and the one that always gets overlooked is the retail side, maybe even advertising. We certainly look at all of them, but what we're concerned about as investors is the management pivoting, and that was the reason we got out of Adobe, because you had a CEO who missed kind of, now the stock's recovered some, but it's still half of where we got out. So we're looking for management teams that really are driving into the future, and that is the case at Amazon. You know, Jassy's cut costs in pretty much all the right places, invested in the right places, and he keeps a low profile, which I think is also very important as an investor. So, yep, we pay attention to that and we care about it, but generally speaking, overarching, what is the catalyst for outperformance? And we think it's being in the sweet spot of investing in CapEx and monetizing it from an AI standpoint.
0: Nancy, would it be fair to say that in financial markets, people have different opinions on the same metric? And the case study I put to you is free cash flow. You know, Meta showed its lowest level of free cash flow since 2022. Amazon's been in negative free cash flow on a trailing 12-month basis, and no one seems to mind. Right. Like, I'm not an investor. I'm a financial and technology journalist. But, you know, people would always say free cash flow is the much better measure than margin or any form of profit. And everyone seems to sort of be calm about that.
1: Well, I think, no, you're 100% right, Ed. But I think we are in an economy and a sector that's in a major transformation. And during those periods historically, I've been doing this for 40 plus years, you must invest. It is an arms race. And so we can tolerate as investors periods of negative free cash flow, particularly when a company has the balance sheet quality that these hyperscalers have. So it is a metric that's super important to most investors. Investors and to us as well. But if you're investing for the future, you have to be willing to sacrifice free cash flow at some point to invest for the next round. And I think what we saw in this report is the investment is paying off and free cash flow will return. And he talked quite a bit about that.
0: Let's talk about Apple. It was Tim Cook's final earnings and call as CEO, becomes executive chair September 1st. John Ternus becomes CEO. The September quarter, the world is getting more difficult for them. But there was this admission that they'd got it wrong on how they handled supply chain. What did you make of that?
1: Yeah, I I'm not happy about it, but that is one of the things I've loved about Tim Cook over the 13 years we've owned the stock. We got in after the Google Map debacle. He wrote, if you recall, he wrote an apology, basically acknowledging this mistake. In January of 2019, when they missed earnings, he wrote a letter to shareholders. I don't know other CEOs that do that. So he is a competent, obviously, manager of the supply chain and the business, but he made mistakes. As we all do. I made this mistake. In January of 2019, when they missed earnings, he wrote a letter to shareholders. I don't know other CEOs that do that. So he is a competent, obviously, manager of the supply chain and the business, but he made mistake, as we all do. I make them every day. And so I think what we learned, however, is that the next quarter, which was expected to continue to be a really strong momentum quarter, is not going to be. In that whole discussion, though, Ed, what I thought was interesting was that he said, even though the supply of memory chips, it may improve, we don't expect prices to go down. We expect them to go up. And he also didn't say that he was going to be in China buying those parts. So I think the market's still trying to digest all of that. We had sold a chunk of our holdings, about 25% going into earnings, because it had just been such a strong performer relative to everything else. And so we thought some of the good news was priced in, and we wanted to fund names like Amazon that had not participated in the rally. So I think it's a name you hold on to. We call it our treasury bill of technology holdings, but I don't think you chase it in here. You let it settle and watch very carefully. They are going to have an AI announcement. We are going to have a new CEO. They always get tested. Jassy did. Tim Cook did. So I think you have some time to at least accumulate the holdings, but certainly not today.
0: Nancy Tengler, CEO and CIO of Laffertengler Investments. Happy Friday. It's been a long week. Thank you very much. Rivian's quarterly revenue beat estimates, but the EV maker still posting losses. They're narrowing. It begins deliveries of the new midsize SUV R2. Shares opened higher. They're now down 8%. I caught up with CFO Claire McDonough, who says that the new R2 will be a key catalyst for Rivian's anticipated growth.
2: We're really excited about the opportunity to both introduce R2 to the world in June. So it's the start of our first external customer deliveries. Also the first opportunity for consumers to test drive the vehicle as well. And we were able to complete 57,000 demo drives over the course of the second quarter. And R2 was a key enabler and driver of the increase that we saw in our demo drive and traffic across each of our retail locations and spaces. And the reaction from the media has just been fantastic. And the same is true as we looked at the feedback that we're seeing from consumers who are getting behind the wheel, experiencing it for themselves. And for someone like myself that's been here for 5.5 years now, just a really great moment to see R2 out into the wild and now Rivian in position to scale up production over the second half of the year.
0: Claire, do you track the conversion rate of those 57,000 demos? How many end up being actual sales?
2: Right now, we're in the process of both taking existing reservation holders who are interested in R2 and giving them really the first look to experience the product, and then also introducing more and more customers into the broader Rivian ecosystem. So this is a big moment for the business as we're trying to drive and expand our brand awareness and introduce more households into the Rivian community.
0: Can you try and quantify what the sales contribution from R2 was in that quarter and kind of where you're tracking? You've already said that, in the back half of this year, that's where we'll start to see R2 in a meaningful way. But what is the trajectory you see?
2: In the second quarter, R2 was limited in terms of the number of deliveries that was contributed to our overall delivery volumes of just over 12,000 units. But embedded within our 65,000 to 70,000 units of guidance for the year, we'll see a significant step up in the second half for deliveries, and R2 will be a key catalyst for the growth that we anticipate seeing.
0: That was Rivian CFO Claire McDonough. President Trump now holding a cabinet meeting at Camp David. Let's listen in.
3: We're basically his favorite nation. So we have the lowest drug prices anywhere in the world from the highest drug prices anywhere in the world. Now, what that does for your health care, I mean, I see these fake polls where the Democrats have wonderful numbers on this stuff, and they are horrible what they've done. Obamacare is a total disaster. It's a costly wreck. It's unaffordable. We call it the Unaffordable Care Act. It's a disgrace. They never even thought of being able to do something like this. They didn't even try. They didn't even try. So I got the drug companies first, and then I got the countries. And the drug companies agreed because they knew the countries wouldn't agree. And when I called Germany, France, when I called the UK, when I called all of these countries, I said, you got to do it. It's unfair. We're paying 10 times more than you're paying for the same drug. You can't do this. And they said, well, we're not going to do that because we're going to have to double our price in order to make you happy. I said, no, maybe you're going to have to triple your price. They said, well, we can't do it. I said, that's all right. If you can't do it, then I can't do something also. And I'm going to charge you very substantial tariffs, which are far more than we're talking about. And they all said, we'd love to do it. We would love to do it. It would be our great honor to do it. So nobody else would do this. This would have never happened. So your drug prices have gone down by numbers not even thinking. Well, my first term, I had the privilege of having lower drug prices from the beginning of the year till the end for the first time in 28 years. You remember. And I called a news conference to announce it. So the year had ended, and I was turned out 1/8 of a percent. 1/8 of a percent. Little tiny, this much. It went down that much during 1 year. First time in 28 years it went down. It was always like this, just up, more expensive. And I called a news conference. I was so proud of myself. And I said, ladies and gentlemen, the first time in 28 years drug prices have gone down from January till the end of December. And I want to just congratulate everybody for being a part of this wonderful experiment. And 1/8 of a point now, we're talking about 400, 500, 600% coming down. We pay the lowest drug prices anywhere in the world from the highest. So, you know, and I'll say it again and again because the press doesn't want to report it. The fake news doesn't want to report it. They don't want to talk about it. What that does for health care, Bobby, is unbelievable because medicine's a big part of health care. So I wish that people would understand that. And I hope they're going to vote for us in the midterms because you'll see some stuff that will be horrible because they can blow it very fast if they don't know what they're doing. So your drug prices are great. You know, I saw Spain yesterday and I watched the catastrophe that took place. It looks like an invasion of a country by hundreds of thousands of people. And that same thing's going to happen to us if the Republicans don't get elected, except worse, much bigger, much easier to get into, despite the fact that we have built thousands of miles of wall, which I said we were going to do. But we didn't have that, forget it. But we have the safest border in the world if we're not in office.
0: That was President Trump speaking in a cabinet meeting at Camp David. No headlines other than the president touting the stock market. We'll continue to monitor and bring you headlines if and when they come. For terminal users, you can get to this in full by going to Live Go. With Anthropic joining OpenAI in revealing that some of its AI models broke out of sealed testing and hacked outside organizations, fears about the real-world risks and calls for safeguards are rising. The concern isn't just what AI knows anymore, it's what AI can do. As these systems become more agentic and begin taking actions in the real world, trust, security become more important. Dina Shakir, partner at Lux Capital and an investor across the AI spectrum with a focus on health, something that the president has been speaking about in the last few minutes, joins us now. You know, you know so many founders that have a strong view on this. You're investing into the space. Just to start, your reaction to Anthropic's disclosure last night in aggregate with the OpenAI Hugging Face situation.
4: Great to see you, Ed. Thanks for having me. Yeah, you know, 2 weeks in a row of disclosures here are certainly ringing alarm bells for quite a few people. But I think it's really illustrating a broader point, which is that we are moving beyond the commoditization of intelligence models, to your point, into what happens when models interact with the real world. These disclosures show both what can happen when there's a misconfiguration in the Anthropic case around a sandbox, and also when you stress test these super hyper intelligent models, the potential risks. At the same time, I think it's incredibly exciting how advanced these models are getting, and where the real opportunity might actually be moving beyond the commoditization of models into the operating system, and most importantly, the trust infrastructure around it.
0: The president was speaking about drug prices, about the role and positioning of drug prices in healthcare. My hope was you come on the show and kind of do the newspapers with me anyway, but, you know, you are very focused on that vertical, and I mean literal vertical AI application of healthcare. There's an opportunity there, it seems, to really change industry.
4: There is, Ed, and you were with us in March when we hosted a whole conference around the opportunity at the intersection of healthcare and AI. Since then, there have been quite a few exciting developments from all of the labs, whether it's Anthropic going on the record saying healthcare is one of their biggest priorities, going deep into life sciences, talking about, in fact, drug development as a potential priority for them, or OpenAI's launched just last week around healthcare. And I don't know if you've played around with it at all. It's been really fun. I've enjoyed using it. As someone who helped launch Google Health over a decade ago, it's really remarkable to see just how far these models have taken the opportunity to really take healthcare information into your own hands. But I think more importantly, moving beyond information gathering into actual action. And I think that's right. Where the next generation of innovation in and around healthcare and frankly across regulated industries will be.
0: When I was with you at the conference in March, in the room, there were the founders of specialized startups. There were representatives from all kinds of technology companies, former clinicians, and some regulators, right? And I think the question posed was, if OpenAI and Anthropic are so big and their capabilities so wide, why do they not go after this field more intensely?
4: Yeah, you know, I think this is an existential question for pretty much every applied AI company. With regard to healthcare specifically, it's a valid one. As I just mentioned, both of those labs have gone on the record not only launching in and around healthcare and life sciences, but talking about how important these priorities are. But I think what's become clear is that they will not happen in isolation. If you saw the launch coming out of ChatGPT on the healthcare side, the product itself is grounded in partnership. It's about literally connecting your health information, whether it's your function health labs or your EMR records or Apple Health, to these labs. And so at the end of the day, it's, again, incredibly exciting how good these models are getting. But it's less about extracting information and more about taking that information and applying it to the real world context. And healthcare might very well be the best example of the real physical world interacting with models. Without those partnerships, the healthcare information is just living in isolation. It is going to be dependent on deployment and on partnership. And so that's where I think it's actually never been more exciting for startups and for third-party companies, right? Rather than trying to replicate a model or build a new foundational layer, right, they are the ones who can take deployment to the next level.
0: Dina, can we talk a little bit about some of your recent investments? You're a very busy person. I mean that in the kindest way. But, you know, you have been doing some interesting rounds of late. You know, Lux Capital has scale, which I always find so interesting. But I also recognize increasingly some of the more legacy Wall Street institutions, private growth equity, mutual funds getting earlier into the game in some of these verticals.
4: Yeah, I mean, there's so much opportunity. I think everybody wants to have a hand in it for sure. At Lux, we are excited about the opportunity across a number of verticals, healthcare being one of them, but across quite a few others as well. I think physical AI and robotics is a massive opportunity. We're still really at the early days there. But it's clear that AI is no longer just, you know, it's not even a sector. It's how we used to talk about tech, right? And tech eventually became everything. AI is an operating system, and the opportunity across these legacy institutions is absolutely massive, and we're literally just getting started.
0: It's so funny you say, like, when I moved to San Francisco in 2018, I kind of felt like I missed the boat a little bit, you know, on the social media wave and on hardware. And now, you know, AI is technology in itself. What do you think happens kind of in the balance of the year in private markets? You know, there are certain spaces, defense tech's one that Luck's super focused on, where there's just such momentum. The numbers this year are bigger than last year. Does that apply to health? What is the kind of zoomed out view of the industries you're investing in?
4: Yeah, I mean, I think there's a lesson here that every time you think you know, something pops up and proves you wrong. But I think with regard to private markets, as I said, like, the opportunity has actually never been better in the application layer. And that's not that wouldn't have been the case if I had come on this show just a couple years ago. I think the focus at that time was more around infrastructure and around the models. But it's become clear just how quickly these models can advance. And it's also become clear, again, that they can't do it in isolation. So we're excited about everything from real-world health companies like Sonata Health, which we just announced a few days ago, to sovereign AI companies that are taking the next layer of deployment, even geographically. We recently announced a new investment in a company called 1001 AI in the GCC. Right. And I think those are great examples, whether it's healthcare or sovereign AI, where that trust layer, especially given the news, in recent weeks and these incidents, is going to be more important than ever. And there are more and more interesting companies, you know, in the works right now that we'll be excited to unveil in weeks to come.
0: Dina Shakir, partner at Lux Capital, back on Bloomberg Tech. Thank you very much indeed. Now, coming up, mid-investor concerns of heavy AI spending from the hyperscalers. Microsoft's kind of easing fears by promising to stay cash flow positive. Details next. This is Bloomberg Tech.

When you use a tool like Opus 4.7 and the engineers start using it, they go through a learning process even how to use it. But as you keep using it and you use it long enough, you get very good at it. And then the tools become much more productive.

0: 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I'm David Gura.
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4: The sector is really propelling this deal forward.
0: Yeah, the hope is this will open up new markets and provide some additional liquidity.
4: Of course, now they're going to have competitors. We got a big week coming up in politics.
0: Earnings season is underway. We're going to get some key reports.
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12: Today's big number, $450 billion. That's how much Microsoft added to its value yesterday after its market cap jumped 16%, increasing more than any company ever in a single day. That number is even higher today with the stock up 2.3%. Why are investors so happy? Because, writes Bloomberg's Brody Ford, Microsoft struck a cautious tone on spending. Like many of its Mag 7 peers, managed to ease investor fears over AI spending by remaining cash flow positive. Bloomberg's Brody Ford joins us now with the tech in depth. This is important. Free cash flow is the metric people are looking at. And they are making a commitment. They've stated it.
13: Right. And that's the whole debate over the last couple months, right? All the money being spent on data centers, is it going to have looked like a shrewd bet? We see some of the world's great cash flow businesses, Amazon, Meta, Google, heading towards negative free cash flow. And Microsoft has said that we're going to prioritize staying cash flow positive. We're going to strike a moderate tone on our spending. And at least for now, the market is super happy to see that.
12: It's not like Microsoft's CapEx commitment is small,
13: it's not
12: right?
13: Low. Yeah.
12: Yeah. I mean, I remember the big moment of the last year, maybe it was more than a year ago now, is Oracle tipping into negative free cash flow, right? Markets freaked out. Comparing contrast last night with Amazon, Amazon's, on a trailing basis, been negative cash flow for a while.
13: You make a good point. When Oracle went free cash flow negative, they were the first big company to do so. Everybody thought, Larry Ellison's crazy. What is he doing? Everybody's digested that that might be what's needed to do a massive cloud build out, right? So yeah, Microsoft is still spending $175 billion a year. That's a lot of money, but they're signaling that there's somewhat of an end in sight, that it's not going to be this constant ratcheting up of spending, which is what makes the market super nervous.
12: Last night, Amazon raised CapEx for the year very quickly, $20 billion, because costs were higher. Yep. Has Microsoft explained how they're going to pull off their goal?
13: No, they haven't. And the fact that costs are going up with memory and they're still holding it steady, it means they're finding cost efficiency, right? And so if that is truly what's happening, folks will be happy to see it.
12: Bloomberg's Brody Ford with a must-read. Thank you. That does it for this edition of Bloomberg Tech. Don't forget, recap the podcast. You know where to find it, on the Bloomberg Terminal as well as online on Apple, Spotify, and iHeart. Goodness, what a week. A big earnings week. It started with circular financing chat. We've had AI models break free of sandboxes. And still, the city of San Francisco looks beautiful this Friday. Have a great weekend. 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

0: And I've wanted to do it ever since they did it. Of all the stuff we've done, I personally think it is one of the coolest things we've done.
1: I love the idea to relax rope. When I was a teenager, young in my 20s, flying, when I saw an empty row of three seats and the plane taking off, I'd never been more excited. Yeah. Yeah. And as soon as you got up to about 35,000 feet, I was on it, trying to lie down and move the armrest to make this work.
0: Yeah. I spent a number of trips when I was young and non-revving doing the same thing.
1: Weren't you the same? You spot those three seats. That's mine. And you see someone outside and get up. It's not a chance.
2: Yeah, yeah. 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
4: I'm David Westin. 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
4: Watch Wall Street Week. 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

0: case you missed it on Bloomberg Surveillance.
1: The Relax Row, which is in economy, is, I think, one of the coolest things we've done in a long time. A blocked middle seat in coach is just another example.
2: Scott, have you had that idea for a long time?
1: In fairness, Air New Zealand is one that came up with.

0: Good noon, everyone. Bloomberg Money, it's on personal finance, retirement, and wealth management. I'm Tom Keene. With me on a summer Friday, Scarlett Fu. You're bright and cheerful today. I'll give you that. It's lovely.
1: I'm trying.
0: Is this what you're wearing to the Rush concert at Madison Square Garden?
1: I need to get tickets first, and the spread is a lot less wide than the BTS concert, which is like this wide.
0: It's like ginormous. Yes. It's like huge, huge money. It's a busy weekend in New York, and we're thrilled you're with us on a Friday afternoon. Lots to talk about. I want to just completely aside what's happened the last 3 hours here affects personal finance. Yields higher is not a small matter.
1: No, it isn't. And it started after the Fed meeting, the Fed decision that was confusing to say the least for a lot of people, but especially the bond market.
0: We're going to see we've got a great lineup today. Esteemed Bloomberg guests, we found three people with no life. Leading the charge today, Richard Clarida will join us, the former vice chairman of the Federal Reserve System. Yes, we will speak to him about the Federal Reserve debacle of Wednesday.
1: And what it means for your money. Later on this hour, we're going to talk to Lori Calvasina. She heads up U.S. equity strategy at RBC Capital Markets. She's got some insight into the role and influence of retail investors in the stock market.
0: Apple down, Amazon up. Stocks all over the place.
1: Yeah, they are. And we'll see if the S&P 500 finishes higher for the week.
0: We'll have to see. Let's do stocks right now as we can. Green on the screen here. I'm going to call it a Friday, a summer pausing, but as Scarlett says, beneath the indexes, there's a lot of real significant movement going on.
1: All right, and look at the yield picture, because the 10-year yield approaching 4.7%. This is the fallout still from this week's Fed decision. The dollar down this week, and Brent oil coalescing around $90. WTI now at 84 after starting the week below $70.
0: Do you know how hard it is to get people in here on Friday?
1: Oh, I know. I know.
0: Us?
1: Yeah.
0: It's amazing.
1: It's an all-week effort.
0: And we hit it out of the park today. Gurr is here for Bloomberg This Week. It's wonderful to see David Gurr of Bloomberg This Week. And Allison Schrager here with an important story. And this is a real pleasure. Hannah Elliott. What you do is you go to Baylor. And if you do Baylor, you do autos. Hannah Elliott, or is this working with Matt Miller on an esteemed auto podcast? Let's get it started. I walked by a Lucid?
2: Sure.
0: $200,000 or something?
2: Yes.
0: Are we going to buy fancy, overpriced EVs with our wealth management?
2: Apparently not. The sales say no. The sales say Americans don't want EVs, unfortunately, for companies like Lucid and Tesla and Rivian that are struggling. And also for our domestic automakers that are actually pulling back on a lot of EVs they had planned.
0: Money question here. Scarlett probably has this. I'm going to steal it from her. Should the Chinese be let into America to sell us cheap EVs?
2: You know what? I'm not an economist. Jim Farley at Ford thinks that EVs from China will be here in the next 5 years or so. A lot of people, Keith Naughton, our esteemed automotive reporter, came on the podcast yesterday, agrees it's only a matter of time.
1: It's only a matter of time, but under this president, unlikely, right, David Gura, because he is all about trade wars and tariffs and making sure that he seeks vengeance on those who have wronged him in the past. And you see this across the policy spectrum.
3: That's absolutely correct. I mean, he's somebody who loves tariffs, as he says time and time again. I would have a hard time imagining him welcoming Chinese autos into the United States, as he invites American automakers to the lawn of the White House over and over again. We saw him put these new tariffs in place just a few days ago, so that's very much the direction of travel.
0: You've got kids at camp. We also have a president of the United States at camp. He's at Camp David right now, 60 miles north of the White House. And the history of this cabinet room is extraordinary. I guess of everything I remember, Menachem Begin and Anwar Sadat with Carter in 79. Why is the president there? And it's a place where they talk about war, isn't it?
3: It's a great question. And were I the president, I wouldn't go for the day and leave, as he's going to do. He's headed to Bedminster after this. But yeah, this is in the Catoctin Mountains in Maryland, as you say, 60 miles outside of Washington, D.C. We saw FDR go there during his presidency, which was called Shangri-La back then. And Dwight Eisenhower didn't like the name. He thought that was a little too effete. So he changed it to Camp David in honor of his grandson. He went there for many weeks after he had a heart attack in Denver. There was some talk of this being the first cabinet meeting at Camp David. No, this one is not. Eisenhower convened them while he was there.
0: There's a photo, Scarlett, I saw of President Obama playing pool. And you could go. I could see President Trump bowling.
1: President Trump bowling?
3: There is a bowling alley.
1: That would be an image. I don't know if we'll get that on Truth Social.
3: But this is really just a venue change. It's the same kind of cabinet meeting we've seen. He's invited the press. And then I'll say lastly on your point about the significance of this venue. I mean, presidents have liked this place in the past because the press hasn't been able to go. And we see President Trump kind of turning that on its head. He's got a live filmed cabinet meeting taking place at Camp
1: well,
3: David.
1: Well, he's being true to his spirit. Allison, I want to bring you into the conversation because you recently had a column on how Americans are richer than ever before, but they're also angrier than ever before as well. The top 1% is richer, or is everyone getting richer? Because you wonder how much of this is, you know, kind of relative gains.
2: Well, everyone is getting richer. The top 1% has gotten way, way richer. Even if you look at the income distribution, it's true the middle class is smaller, but because more people have entered the upper middle class. But even lower income people are, by most metrics, better off than they used to be. But it's sort of extraordinary because all we hear is people feel like the economy is not working for them. So, you know, there's a lot of reasons why that could be. It could be some, like, necessary services are still expensive.
1: Yeah.
2: Could be relative gains are what matters.
1: You know, I wonder whether how much of this is tied to fundamental misunderstandings about how investing or financial markets work. You think about Gen Z, and they've really adopted this financial nihilism where they bet the house on crypto, prediction markets, all these other things, and, you know, because why not? Mm-hmm. Everything doesn't look good for them anyway. They feel like everything's rigged regardless.
2: Yeah, there is more this feeling that success is sort of randomly rather than, you know, or I'm also seeing this sort of disconnect in understanding risk, that risk comes from taking, you know, from risking more. Like, you get higher rewards for more taking more risk. And I don't think this sort of that relationship has been well understood. Also, I feel like there's a dearth of risk-taking in a lot of their lives in other ways. Uh-huh. So I feel like it's expressing themselves through taking sort of outside risks in other ways. Like, maybe they won't invest in the S&P 500, but they'll invest in, you know, the, you know, Kelce or whatever. So it might be sort of also a lack of financial literacy or a lack of good risk training.
0: Well, you mentioned financial literacy. You own the high ground on this with your book and with your academics as well. We're going to have the former vice chairman of the Fed on, and with your heritage to Manhattan Institute and all that, what did you think of the press conference?
2: You know, there's two things I've changed my mind about in the last 5 years. One is drug legalization, and the other is monetary policy transparency, which I was, like, a big fan of. You know, actually, Rich was chair of the department when I was at Columbia, so I learned all this stuff from him. And it's just, I feel like the Fed sort of started to box itself in a little bit too much with forward guidance.
0: Okay.
2: So, to some degree, I think, you know, well, maybe worse, it's not communicating so well right now.
0: Okay.
2: You know, maybe a little mystery and a little like, hey, we think inflation.
0: I used that word the other day, the mystery, or how does he pull away from too much mystery?
2: Well, you want a clear reaction function. You want clear rules. But you also don't want to say, hey, we're going to probably increase rates in 5 years or in 4 years. So you kind of want to strike that balance.
0: The Bloomberg money angle on this is the yield. I'm sorry, where are mortgage rates in 2 weeks?
1: The 30-year fixed rate mortgage is now at 6.66%. That's a one-year high.
0: 7%? You're going to love it.
1: We're not at 7% yet, but it does make home ownership a lot more expensive. And, David, there's a lot of talk about the affordability crisis. Has D.C. come up with any solutions that will, I don't know, resonate with voters before the midterm elections?
3: No, not really. I mean, there was this housing bill that the president liked until he didn't like. And so I think that there's been some lip service to it. But we're at a point now as we approach the midterms where I think the prospect of there being any kind of real landmark legislation coming together seems pretty unlikely.
0: Right.
3: But I think that, you know, going back to the meeting that's taking place right now, the president has his difficulties overseas and in the U.S. And this is certainly something I think that's what
0: 30 seconds, Hannah gave you the last word. Is everybody leaving California?
2: Oh, gosh. If you're rich, maybe.
3: Yeah.
2: Yes.
0: Yeah.
2: Yeah.
0: You talk about personal finance.
2: It's really tricky. Everybody's watching the mayoral race. This is a really...
3: In L.A.
2: Specifically.
1: You're going to Texas. You're going to Florida.
2: Exactly.
1: Right?
0: Do you have Red Sox-Dodgers tickets this weekend?
2: I do not. I'm a Knicks fan, Tom.
0: Oh, okay.
2: Nice.
0: Very good.
2: Knicks
0: nice.
2: She
0: can stay.
1: All right. I want to thank our panelists. Thank you so much, everyone. David Gura, co-host of Bloomberg This Weekend. And, of course, be sure to tune in because they will be hosting their next episode at 7 a.m. Eastern Time tomorrow and on Sunday. Allison Schrager, Bloomberg opinion columnist. You can check out her latest work on Bloomberg.com/opinion. And Hannah Elliott, her Hot Pursuit podcast with one Matt Miller, comes out every Friday at noon. Just tune in after the show. Tom?
0: Coming up, the conversation, and after that press conference, an important conversation for global economics. Richard Clarida, the former vice chairman of the Federal Reserve, his academics is directly involved in the uproar that Chairman Warr started here on Wednesday. Richard Clarida next. From New York City, it's Bloomberg Money. You studied under Clarida?
1: Can EDs ever become collectibles?
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0: Did you pass the math?
1: Bringing you the latest business news wherever and whenever it happens. I'm Scarlett Fu, reporting from America's biggest military shipyard. This is Bloomberg.
6: So much.
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0: sort of like Scarfu and Tom doing Bloomberg surveillance, like more, you can protect the children at home.
1: The lines are blurring.
0: Yeah, protect the children at home.
2: Surveillance
0: for okay, so the former vice chairman, with great respect, I don't want to turn this into a history lesson, but you have Warsh, nominally of Stanford, talking about the Lucas critique,
2: yeah,
0: and then going over it. And what people don't know is you're directly involved with this. Let's first listen to Chairman Warsh on Wednesday.
3: Some version of the Lucas critique should remind us that when we talk about measures of inflation or something else, and we describe those measures as being consistent with our objectives, we might make them such that they're not very good measures or very good objectives.
0: The chairman, before he had the questions from Michael McKee of Bloomberg, the world lit up. Anna Wong, with legit cred out of Lucas's Chicago, was fiery. The news conference was rich in philosophy, process, and institutional aspirations, but poor in operational guidance. The absence of Clarida-like analytical specificity appears to have spoken louder than Warsh's words. So Lucas did what he did. CGG, Clarida, Galli, and Gertner reinvented modern economics with something called dynamic stochastic general equilibrium theory. We come out now, and as Claudia Sam says, we have a chairman who's not sure what he's looking at in inflation. How does he get the rails back on? Does he need to reaffirm PCE is the inflation series?
2: Well, I think what he said at the press conference is for now, until next January at least, that's going to be
0: correct.
2: The Fed adopted that again in January. He left open the possibility that the task forces could recommend other measures. They could go to an average. Instead of picking one index, they could look at CPI, PPI. There are a lot of things they could do. But I think Anna, as usual, raises an important point, is that an inflation-targeting central bank needs to be clear about what it is it's targeting. It can and may evolve. And so I think that will be important.
0: Very, very importantly then here, if we need to get the system back with a confidence about the Fed, how does he do that at Jackson Hole? Does he have to reaffirm, as Sam says, that inflation is the appropriate measurement and not a policy?
2: Well, I think Jackson Hole may serve a couple of purposes. Historically, as we've seen, chairs have used Jackson Hole as sort of a sneak preview of coming attractions at the September, November, and December meetings. Chairman Warsh Hennity may do that. He's also interested in what he called some big picture questions that he sort of previewed at this meeting. And he's also talking to the task forces. So I think it's too early to tell what he'll do at Jackson Hole, but he may do that as well.
1: I find it really interesting that he doesn't want to tell the bond market a whole lot of things, and he's kind of waiting to take his cue from the bond market. From a layperson's point of view, it feels very circular, right? The central bank sets a benchmark interest rate, the bond market takes its cue from that. What's the rationale for the Fed to take its cue from the bond market that's relying on the Fed to set policy? Help me understand that.
2: So here's the way I would express it. The Fed is a very important part of 10-year Treasury yield. It's not the only thing that drives yield. So I think the chairman was important to emphasize that the Fed does want to step back and interpret movements in bond yields. It could be inflation, it could be global growth, Middle East hostilities, but certainly the chairman and the Fed understands that an important part of 10-year yields is the expected path of the funds rate. And to Scarlett's point, and I actually, Ben Bernanke gave a speech on this, as did I as vice chair. It's called, sometimes called, the Hall of Mirrors problem in central banking, which is the central bank looks at the market looks at the central bank, it can get circular.
0: Let's go back to your paper.
2: Yeah.
0: Galli and Gertler didn't know this. Richard Clarida channeling Alan Blinder. Having looked at monetary policy from Joni Mitchell's Both Sides Now, I can testify that central banking in practice is as much an art as a science. How does Warsh get back to science, to Clarida silence versus some mom and pop philosophy he learned at Stanford?
2: Oh, well, I think Kevin Warsh and the committee understand that. Look, Chairman Warsh came in with an ambitious agenda. And I think that they're going to both focus on implementing that agenda as well as getting to where they need to be on policy. I guess where I would try to relate Clarida, Galli, Gertler to the current conversation is perhaps specifically in the domain of forward guidance. And so in the CGG model, there's actually not a role for forward guidance because the market understands the Fed's reaction function and the Fed understands the market. If you're not going to do forward guidance, then it's incumbent for the markets to have a broad understanding of how the central bank will react to data. If we had six bad months in a row of inflation data, would they hike and by how much? They're not committing to that, but they're saying if the data comes out this way.
0: For everybody on Bloomberg Money, and Scott, I got goosebumps. This is like the real deal. I mean, this is what the adults in the room are arguing about right now.
1: Well, for people who are watching this and don't quite know all the names that you and Rich are throwing out there, I want to bring it back to the real economy
0: to
1: real people's concerns. Do you agree with those people who say that we have a K-shaped economy where the higher income and asset owners are doing well and everyone else is kind of struggling, that downward arm? And if so, how do we solve for that?
2: Well, yes, broadly we do and have had a K-shaped economy for some time, but the branches of the K have been diverging more widely in the
4: economics, finance, and investment in focus.
5: This

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2: From New York City on a Friday, Bloomberg Money, Tom Keene and Scarlett Fu, and with Scarlett Fu, Richard Clare.
3: And, you know, Bloomberg Money is about how you invest and make your money, but it's also about how you spend your money. 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
4: Well, I leave the saving to my wife. 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
2: Really?
4: 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So, yeah, that's my splurge.
3: Didn't you record an album in 2016?
4: I did. Available Spotify, Apple Music, stream for free on YouTube. The new album's coming out later this year. Maybe we'll do a rollout party on this show.
3: Oh, it's a follow-up?
4: Yeah, yeah.
3: Oh, what's it called?
4: It's going to be called Take Two.
3: Take Two, okay. And what, folk music? Like, what's your vibe?
4: Folk rock, yeah.
3: Folk rock.
4: Someone who listened to too many Beatles albums. And
2: I will editorialize as I have heard it. It is not a vanity album. It is exquisite. I was shocked.
4: Well, thank
2: it's
4: you.
2: Really, really quite.
4: Thank you.
2: Quite.
3: And you're the solo star. Like, I don't hear a band name in there.
2: Well, no, you're a band.
4: So I write the songs and do the vocals, but I work with professional studio musicians in London, L.A., and Nashville. So all the music you hear is really good playing, and then I do some singing on it.
3: But. All right, Richard Clarida's new album coming out. What day?
4: By December 31st.
3: By December 31st. Richard Clarida, thank you so much. PIMCO Global Economic Advisor, the former Federal Reserve Vice Chairman, and, of course, Columbia University professor as well. Coming up, a conversation with Lori Calvasina of RBC Capital Markets on your retirement fund. 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

0: Bloomberg Money from New York City. It's a Friday afternoon, a summer afternoon, but so much going on. What you can do, well, you can watch the show and recapitulate it starting this afternoon and then tomorrow. The video thing's working out.
1: It is working out. So please continue to go check us out on Bloomberg.com/videos or YouTube. You look at the markets right now, we're going to end the week so far, if you look at, if we hold the gains on an up note. We're looking at the S&P, Dow, and NASDAQ end the week with gains, potentially ending two straight weeks of losses.
0: We are, you know, and if you look over at cross asset, I'm watching oil. I get it. It's really a challenge here with the tensions in the Eastern Mediterranean. But the bond market has to be front and center. 6 basis points on the 10-year. Nothing else matters to America. Get ready for a 7%
1: mortgage. Is that a tantrum? Does that qualify as a tantrum?
0: No, it's not a tantrum, but I'm sorry. This all started about 9 a.m. this morning. We had the leg up from Warsh, and now we have a new second leg up this afternoon.
1: Yeah, absolutely. 19-year high for the 30-year yield as well. Yep. All right. Bloomberg Money is your new destination for personal finance. It's a cross-platform effort that extends beyond your television, including at our new digital hub at Bloomberg.com/money. And this week's story I saw on that site is focused on boomerang kids. It used to be that after the kids graduated from college, they were out on their own, off your payroll, out of your house. In 2026, that is no longer a safe assumption. Suzanne Woolley joins us now to discuss how to protect your money and maybe your sanity when an adult child requires support. Suzanne, great to see you. And I guess the first question is, how much does it cost? What is the cost, financial cost, of letting a grown child move back into your home?
2: Financial planners talk about an average of $1,500 a month, which comes out to about $18,000 a year. So it's more significant than you might think.
1: And it's not just recent graduates either. I mean, your adult children could be separating or divorcing and have kids, have pets on their own and bring them back home. How do you plan for this? What are the planners saying you can do to kind of get ahead of this?
2: Well, like you say, I mean, an important part is to just set expectations. So when your adult child wants to come live back home, talk about, you know, will they pay some rent? Sure, you'll give them below market rent, of course, you know, but it may increase over time, you know, so they have sort of an incentive to not make this arrangement last forever.
1: Yeah.
2: So setting expectations about rent and about privacy and just how things are going to work is just really important.
0: Can I ask a question?
1: Please.
0: I'm asking for a friend. How do you get them out the door once they've moved back in?
2: Well, Tom, you must have made it a little too comfortable for them.
0: That's the major thing, is to make it too comfortable.
1: Yeah, well, yeah. I mean, you definitely don't want to be raiding your retirement account or drawing down on your savings and perhaps not retiring because they've come home to live.
2: Exactly. I mean, that's the key. If it's coming at the expense of your retirement security, you really have to think twice because your kids will have a long runway, you know, for earning. Your runway, if you're close to retiring, is not...
0: Stop! I'm going to get upset now. I remember sitting on the bed with my father. I came home from school and all that, and he said, you got 4 weeks to move out. That was the runway. The runway was 4 weeks.
1: Are you giving your kids 4 weeks?
0: No, they've been very good about it, actually. But I admit, just like you say, we're all writing checks.
2: Yeah, you're writing checks, and I mean, and sometimes it's great to have your kid move back, you know.
1: For a while, at least initially.
2: For a while, yeah. And if they're contributing rent and maybe doing chores.
0: Like empty the dishwasher?
1: Walking the dog, all of that. Suzanne, thank you so much. Suzanne Woolley is a member of our Bloomberg Money team.
0: Lori Calvacino is over here taking notes. She's got young cherubs, and she says, is this what I had with Calvacino money? We are thrilled to bring you now Lori Calvacino, head of U.S. equity strategy at RBC Capital Markets. Scary PowerPoints in a view of the equity market. There's a lot of people to be invested given their fears. Let's do this. Let's bring it up right now as we can. Our money must read here from Calvacino. It's from front of her 80-page PowerPoints. It's like Mary Meeker on steroids. Lori Calvacino. Our main sentiment model points to a gain of 10.8% over the next 12 months. You look here at the drawdown, 50%. Great financial crisis. World War II, 40%. And then you got to get out front and still be optimistic. Do you fear the big drawdown?
3: So our base case has been we're going to be higher over the next 12 months, but it's not going to be in a linear fashion. And we assume that we're going to have at least one, maybe more drawdowns of 5 to 10%. We call that tier one on our tiers of fear framework.
0: Yeah.
3: What we do, you know, as sort of things come up in the market, right, we'll look at what we call tier two, tier three, tier four, and sort of evaluate, is there a risk of falling into one of those, not because we're telling everybody, you know, especially sort of in retail investor land, to sell, but to be prepared for what might happen.
0: Your job is to go out and talk to people and say to them, let the fear go, let it go, let it go, let it go. They're frozen because they're worried about that big drawdown. What percentage of us are worried about a negative 35% bear market?
3: So if you look at the conference board survey that just came out, they actually have a question that gets very, very little attention, but I like it a lot, and it's on stock market optimism going forward. I forget the exact number, but it's still extremely elevated, and it actually ticked up just a little bit. It hit a new high in late 2024, and it's been kind of hovering around that level ever since. So when we look at that as a gauge of retail investors, we think that they're not too worried. Now, if I talk about institutional investors, you know, we might look at something, say, the CFTC futures positioning data, which is easing. You had seen sort of one standard deviation above the long-term average. Basically, that's, you know, complicated speak for saying people were feeling good and well-positioned, but not crazy, not euphoric. Mm-hmm. And that's easing down. It doesn't look under-owned. And I would say there's some nervousness creeping into the institutional community, but I don't think there's panic there either.
1: So you serve institutional investors, but I know that one thing that comes up a lot in those conversations is the role of the retail investor and how they influence the market overall. Retail stock ownership, I think, is at a 20-year high. How do you think that's changed the stock market over your time covering it?
3: You know, it's interesting because when I started back in 2000 and at a different firm. And I remember being taught, you know, by a very seasoned, you know, extremely bright strategist that you would look at the retail funds flow data and do whatever the opposite was, right? So if they were all buying, you'd sell. And if they were all selling, you'd buy. And I don't think it quite works that way anymore. You know, I do think retail investors have gotten much more sophisticated in their understanding of financial markets. There's a lot of innovation in the industry that's helping people out. You know, and I we were talking earlier about how I travel. I run into people in airports. I run into, you know, people who are driving me places and, you know, talk to people on airplanes. And people sometimes, you know, will start talking about the stock market and they know a lot. And I think that's very different from early on in my career when sort of the purview of all the intricacies of our industry were really just limited to the institutional community.
1: Okay, so it's changed a lot in your 20 plus years. But is it going to look like Korea? You look at the Korean stock market, and it had a bananas week, right? It was down 10% on Tuesday. It surged 16% overnight. Year to date, it's up massively. Retail investors are a huge presence there. They love the AI trade. They love these leveraged single stock ETFs. Is that what the U.S. stock market is headed towards?
3: You know, it's hard to say. I don't see that right now. I feel like we have more guardrails in place. But the reality is that if you look at sort of this theme of democratization of the equity market, I mean, we got a lot of color on that from financial companies in this reporting season, talking about new instruments and why they might be doing one thing or another thing. Did retail want it? Did institutions want it? Was it something, you know, they should be doing?
0: Right.
3: You know, sports, right, for example, in prediction markets was something we saw a few companies say we're not going to do, even though there might be appetite for it. But I do think this trend of getting typical Americans engaged in the stock market, I don't think that's changing.
0: What would you do as a retiree now? The old rule was take 4%, be happy, move on. Maybe buy an annuity, whatever. What's the RBC advice for someone with an equity pot and how to manage it, given that retirees never die?
3: Well, I think the first thing you always do is, and this is always my first advice for people, is work with a financial advisor. And I think even in my purview as sort of an equity person, you know, I would want sort of that advice on diversification.
1: Why, the distance?
3: I think that I know a certain corner of the market very well, and there's a certain corner of the market I don't know very well. So I would want some advice, frankly, to come in and sort of balance me out. But I do think staying diversified is something that just makes sense, and not trying to play the short term, not trying to play every little twist and turn.
0: How do you not play the short term if you're watching Bloomberg Surveillance or Five of Scar's media properties religiously, but you're supposed to be long term? How do you do modern media?
3: This goes back to our tiers of fear, right? And so typical drawdowns are 5 to 10%. Be prepared for those. And there's always a big test once you kind of get to 9%, 10%. Are you going to go lower? And what we tell the institutions, and I tell this to, you know, FAs I talk to as well, is if you don't think that there's a serious chance of a recession or these days we're also talking about interest rate shocks, then you're probably going to bottom out at 10%. But if there is something that's unknown that happens in the market, right, if you looked back at 2018, we had tariffs for the first time. We had some concerns about the Fed. We had a 20% drawdown. We have these growth scares that can go to like the 15 to 20% range, but just kind of know what's coming. Be educated ahead of time. Be prepared and don't overreact in the moment. If you don't think that there's, you know, sort of a serious chance of a recession, and we talked a lot to hedge funds about this last year around tariffs, then you're probably not going to have like a 25 or 33% type drawdown, which is what you see in recessions. Kind of 20% might be the worst. And so it's really just being educated and knowing that markets can be volatile and what do these different levels signify, and just, again, not overreacting in the moment.
1: Individual investors seem to have mastered the art of buying the dip. They come in, they are kind of, you know,
3: look at PEs and where they typically bottom out at, and on certain charts they make higher and higher lows, and I think that's because of these dip buyers coming in. So you do have to have it in the back of your mind.
0: What you just said, I disagree with. Not you, but I disagree with the zeitgeist that we've learned something new. We haven't woken up on a Monday being down 22% or being down 35%.
1: Is the government going to let that happen?
0: Well, that may be. That's an Eric Balchunas question. But, Lori, I think we don't have a collective memory of a massive drawdown anymore, and our behavior will change if we get that.
3: Well, you know, I take your point. We have a lot of conversations, you know, I would just say in the financial community about when did you start. So I started in 2000. I didn't see the tech bubble melt up, but I certainly saw the other side
0: of it. You enjoyed 2008,
3: 9. Yeah, I lived through it, right? I remember.
1: She didn't enjoy. She lived through it.
3: I lived through it. I remember being in conference rooms, I want to say like in 2006 with mice running across the floor and home building companies talked to packed rooms, you know, and you couldn't, you were violating some fire code, right, because there were too many people. And so I remember the height of that bubble, you know, very clearly. And I do think there's a lot of people in the institutional community who weren't around for the GFC, right, who weren't around for the tech bubble. So I take Tom's point, but remember, we did have a massive drawdown around COVID, which was a typical recession type drawdown. And it was interesting. I mean, we've done a lot of work around that, especially, you know, as kind of the Middle East situation has flared back up. And I reminded people, I said, you know, we did a recession's worth of decline in about a month.
1: Good point.
3: And, you know, and I think people have kind of forgotten about that one, but you can see how fast and steep and you know, difficult, frankly, you know, those kind of declines.
1: 2022 wasn't pretty either.
3: No, that was a weird one. We've had trouble classifying that one, you know, in sort of our tiers. We think what essentially happened was the misery and
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0: All right, we're looking at shares of Apple down as much as 11% right now after component shortages weighed on the company's sales forecast. Elena Popina of Bloomberg News joins us now to discuss. When we're talking about shortages, it's really the memory chips, and we've seen prices for those things spike up, and a company like Apple needs to contend with it.
1: Yeah, and CEO Tim Cook said that memory chip shortage is similar to a 100-year flood. The demand is so high and the shortage is so widespread that, you know, in the coming quarter, there will be more shortages and some wait times for some of the key products, like including MacBook Mini. So that may weigh on the revenue outlook. Now, we're talking about the outlook for the quarter ending in September. Mm-hmm. This is the quarter when the key iPhones usually go out. This is the quarter when, you know, mom and pop investors buy Apples and, you know, iPhones for their kids. They go back to school.
2: Really?
1: So that supply shortage is going to weigh on sentiment. And this is what is driving shares lower today.
0: Okay. Apple also came out with this new innovative way of funding your iPhone purchases, or maybe purchase is the wrong word. You're now going to be able to lease your iPhone the way that you can lease a car.
1: Yeah, that's pretty much the case. And not just your Apple. You can lease your iPad, you can lease your MacBook Mini, MacBook Pro for up to 3 years. And then after that point, you can decide if you want to keep it, if you want to return it, if you want to just, you know, upgrade to a new cycle. So that's pretty much, you know, Apple's way of saying, listen, just keep staying with us forever and keep upgrading.
2: But from a consumption standpoint, somebody had this out on Twitter this week where everybody's, OMG, they don't have the chips or this supply this. The reason they don't have the supply is they have massive demand. Do we see within our reporting, Mark Gurman and you and everybody else, do we see any way on a unit basis that they're stumbling? They're not.
1: They're not really stumbling. I mean, China remains a weak spot, but it's always been a weak spot. Mm-hmm. So we cannot demand any strong numbers out of China. But, you know, when you look at the sales of the wearables, they were in line with expectations.
2: I mean, Scarlett needs a blush Neo, right?
1: Yeah.
2: I mean, that's really what this is about.
1: Though, if you look at the sales for MacBooks, they smashed expectations by a landslide, you know. So the iPhone expectations also were above estimates. So across the board, people kept buying. So consumers, your retail traders, they had, you know, nothing to do with that weak forecast. It's more of a supply constraint issue rather than a demand issue.
0: Apple has had to raise prices as well, and you wonder how much these new foldable iPhones that they're going to release are going to end up costing.
2: Why do I need a foldable iPhone? That's what.
0: So you can fit it into your pocket. It won't fall out.
2: Yeah.
1: It's the next whole thing.
0: Your pockets are bigger than
2: mine. But the Neo came out as a joke, and it's the hottest thing going, right?
1: Yeah, it's the
2: hottest
1: thing.
2: You talk about Bloomberg Money. Everybody watching this show on personal finance again of a kid. I need a blue. I guess I like my Air, but I really need a Neo to go back to school.
0: Well, the parents want to pay for the Neo, not the Air.
1: Also, Elena, the Neo is a low cost model, so that's part of the appeal.
0: That's a selling point. Thank you so much, Elena Popina of Bloomberg News. All right. And, you know, it's Friday. It's Bloomberg Money. So we always talk about books. I know that I've got a huge reading list on my phone that I got to get to. Do you read the physical books or do you, like, use the Kindle?
2: No. I tried the Kindle and I've tried other things. And now I'm very much back to just reading hardcover books.
0: Only hardcover, though.
2: Sometimes I can't, but, you know, old school books. How about the must-read books that we've got right now?
0: What's yours?
2: Mine is a foundation read if you care about Elena Popina's technology. Chip War was my book of the year 2 years ago. Chris Miller's out of Tufts up in Boston, and this is absolutely, absolutely the seminal read on the history of semiconductors. And he just captures beautifully the turf wars, whether it's obviously Silicon Valley or Charles River in Boston, or even over to the Netherlands at ASML. Or Taiwan, excuse me. The Taiwan story is actually the invention of Taiwan semiconductors, maybe the most emotional story in the book.
0: Yeah, I can't wait to get to that point. I'm really excited about it. My book kind of ties into that. It's How to Rule the World, an Education in Power at Stanford University by Theo Baker. This book is a lot of things.
2: Oh, yeah.
0: But what I enjoy the most is the picture that it paints of Stanford. For super bright and ambitious kids, Stanford's a place where the coding or hacking clubs they join have access to slush funds provided by tech companies so they can party on yachts and socialize with billionaires. VCs hang out there on campus at the cafe, I think it's called the Coupa Cafe, to scout future talent, which leads to offers of funding their startups later on for billions of dollars with a non-disclosure agreement.
2: I take issue with the romance of this and that. Mostly what the kids do is work. They're particularly undergraduate. They're working on first principle heavyweight mathematics.
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0: like they're made of money. That's why the people need help from the chefs at Cookunity, like superstar chef Esther Choi. The people get hangry and say, oof, prices for meh food. So they subscribe to Cookunity with over 300 meals handcrafted by the chefs starting at $11.09 each. Because the people aren't made of money. They're made of taste buds. Cookunity. Chefs to the people.
1: I'm David Westin. Join me each week on Wall Street Week for stories of capitalism. This week, Harvard's Jason Furman on the Fed.

0: Erda.
1: He left open the possibility that the task forces could recommend other measures. They could go to an average. Instead of picking one index, they could look at CPI, PPI. There are a lot of things they could do. But I think Anna, as usual, raises an important point, is that an inflation-targeting central bank needs to be clear about what it is it's targeting. It can and may evolve. And so I think that will be important.
0: Anna published this morning as well. Look for that at Bloomberg Economics across the weekend, and we'll get our videos. They'll be out as well.
2: All right. Well, it was great to have Richard Clarida here with us, but it is Friday, so we need to look ahead to the weekend and to next week as well. This Saturday and Sunday, BTS will be holding their first headline performance concert in New York since they completed military service.
0: Gotta be sold out, like mental sold out?
2: I was checking on StubHub. You can still get stage right tickets for $1,800 for a pair each. And then the nosebleed is at 176, so that's a huge spread. But I thought maybe you would be more interested in Rush.
0: Got because, that right.
2: Yeah, they have a reunion tour. They're now halfway through their four-night residency at MSG. The OG band members, Geddy Lee and Alex Lifeson, will be there, minus drummer Neil Peart, who passed away sadly in 2020.
0: They did a bang-up job on this. They went out and they just really looked for a new drummer, which is incredibly hard for any bands. They will all say that. Annika Naus is from Germany, and she's like legit classical rock trained. Jeff Porcaro was her huge hero from Toto. And the answer is she's the real deal and literally ran an academic department at a university.
2: I don't know that. Okay. And it's a woman of many talents.
0: I would suggest, as a non-Rush fanatic, it's been hugely successful.
2: All right. Well, they are playing at MSG again, this four-night concert residency that they're calling it. Also, of course, next week we've got the jobs report for the month of July. And the consensus estimate right now is for 88,000 jobs added in the month of July versus 57,000 in June.
0: I'm still not used to the new jobs number with immigration being under 100,000. To me, 88,000 is terrible, and yet Anna Wong would tell you that's actually pretty good.
2: Well, you look at the unemployment rate. It's going to stay unchanged at 4.2%, and average hourly earnings pretty much staying in line.
0: And that's brilliant that you do that through August, through September for Bloomberg Money. The inflation-adjusted wage got to be front and center as well.
2: And don't forget, earnings. SpaceX reports its first set of results as a listed company.
0: That's worked out so far. I hope this has worked out for you. It's Bloomberg Money in New York. We're making it up every week as we go. Thank you so much for the response we received. Again, we're trying to give you a video presence out Friday, out Saturday, and on into next week. Scarlett Fu and Tom Keene, thank you for joining us.
2: All right. That does it for another week.
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0: from Washington, D.C. This is Balance of Power with Joe Matthew and Kaylee Lines.
1: President Trump heads for the top of the mountain. Welcome to the Friday edition as the president gathers his cabinet for a rare televised meeting at Camp David. It just wrapped up and making news on Ukraine, which apparently does not have a formal agreement to make Patriot missiles, as had been suggested. I'm Joe Matthew alongside Kaylee Lines in Washington. Kaylee, we're going to unpack this with General Wesley Clark ahead. This would be pretty significant for the war effort in Ukraine.
2: Well, certainly so. The president's suggesting you have to be careful with giving away that kind of technology, who you give it to, even after being at the NATO summit in Turkey, where he himself suggested that he wanted to see these licenses go to Ukraine as they continue their fight against Russia. So interesting message from the president, message switching, that is. He was consistent on one other message, though, at his cabinet meeting at Camp David, which is that Iran will never have a nuclear weapon. A lot of the same rhetoric we've heard repeatedly from the president on
1: That's true. After the escalation we've seen this week, Kaylee, we talked about it with former Defense Secretary Mark Esper last evening. Oil prices are kicking a bit higher today, and gas prices are following. We're back at $4.10, and this is a thorn in the side of the administration, or frankly, anybody running for re-election at the moment.
2: Yeah, there's a few thorns in the side of this administration. There's also two thorns specifically in the United States Senate, in Senators John Cornyn and Tom Tillis, who are holding up the process over the confirmation of Trump's AG pick, Todd Blanche. It seems that both sides are doubling down today as the president is going on attack against the senators defending the so-called anti-weaponization fund that they want to see killed in writing. And no surprise, the likes of Tom Tillis are firing back.
1: Yeah, there was a funny back and forth there with reporters. The president suggested he'd probably do the same thing if he was John Cornyn, but that's just the way people are.
2: It's the way it works here in Washington, and boy, don't we know it. And as we go from Washington to Wall Street now, we want to kick things off this hour as we turn to Charlie Pellett with a check on the markets on this Friday. Charlie, how are we looking?
3: Right now, we're higher across the board. Do want to stick with the thorn theme, though, and that is Apple. Yes, we've got stocks rallying today. We are looking at the NASDAQ 100 index. Amazon leading the way higher there after earnings. Amazon shares, by the way, up by 15.2%, but to the downside, big time. Apple certainly weighing on that index, on the NASDAQ 100 index. It is the laggard. We've got Apple shares after earnings plunging by 9.7%. The company reported cloud computing revenue, Amazon reported cloud computing revenue accelerated for a fifth straight quarter. That news sending Amazon up by 15.1%. We did see Apple shares after earnings tumbling by 9.7%. But bottom line, stocks are higher. Let's begin with the NASDAQ 100 index, up 0.6% right now. NASDAQ composite up 172. That is a gain of 0.7%. S&P up 38 on the S&P 500 index, up 0.5%. Dow Industrials also higher by 0.5%. Up by 248 points. The stocks picking up steam, up by 1.3% right now. The VIX below 17. The 10-year, 4.73%. The 2-year, 4.28%. And the 30-year right now, 5.27%. Spot gold at $4,045 the ounce. Right now, gold is down 1.4%. Crude up 1.5%. WTI, $84.84 a barrel. And Brent right at $90 the barrel. Barrel of Brent crude up by 1.1%. So again, recapping here, we got Amazon rallying. We have got Apple selling off. Bottom line, S&P up by 0.5%. Joe and Kaylee, that is a Bloomberg Business Flash.
2: All right, Charlie Pellett with an eye on the Friday trade as we close out the week on Wall Street and here in Washington. Charlie, thank you very much. Of course, it has been a very busy week here in D.C., including this week, the funeral of the late Senator Lindsey Graham that happened on Tuesday, along with it, the leaders of many countries around the world. Multiple heads of state were in town for that, and two of them met with President Trump at the White House while they were in town, including the Ukrainian President Volodymyr Zelensky, who, while it didn't happen publicly before the camera, said afterward that one of the things he discussed with the president is Ukraine's need for Patriot missile systems, interceptors, to help them defend against Russian attacks. Of course, while they need Patriots urgently, there was also an ongoing conversation about them being able to build these systems themselves for licenses to go to Ukraine to produce these in-country. We thought that agreement had been made. Trump talked about it at the NATO summit in Turkey just weeks ago. And yet today, he suggested at a cabinet meeting at Camp David that that is not, in fact, a done deal.
4: We have to be very careful about letting somebody build them You know, it's very important now. We are building many plants now to make those and other. The Tomahawk missile is the most incredible thing. You can go into a doorway. You can put it through a window of a house. Nobody's ever seen anything like it. You have to be very judicious, but you have to be very careful. Now, we have not agreed to that. We're talking about it. But it's a hard thing to give away that kind of technology. Give that technology, they can someday turn on you.
5: Important development here. We want to get right to Tyler Kendall ahead of our conversation with General Wesley Clark. Our Washington correspondent is at the White House right now on the North Lawn. Tyler, did something change here or did we misunderstand this arrangement to begin with?
6: That's an interesting point, Joe. At this point, I think that's one of the questions that we have to pose to the administration, because as you're both outlining, President Trump did pledge on July 8th that the U.S. would be granting these general licenses to allow Ukraine to build these Patriot missile launchers on their own. In fact, that was considered to be perhaps the most tangible development that we had gotten out of the G20 summit earlier this month in Turkey. But this comes after Zelensky was here in Washington meeting with President Trump on Tuesday. In fact, we had reporting that he also met directly with officials from Lockheed Martin about what potential future production would look like, with Ukraine coming out and saying it would take probably up to 10 to 12 months to get that up and running. Now, there is a difference here, as Kaylee outlined, between the licenses to build them on their own and actually getting those weapons immediately, as we continue to see these gaps in Ukraine's air defense systems. Though, Joe and Kaylee, perhaps Ukraine knew that this was coming, because we have new reporting overnight from Bloomberg News that Ukraine is looking to turn to other allies and reach into their stockpiles of Patriot missiles ahead of the winter months, when we are expecting there to be an increase in attacks as we start to move out of the summer. And then they would look to replenish those allies back with anything that they are able to procure. We did hear from Poland's officials saying earlier this week, after we saw that Russian projectile land in Polish territory, saying that they would be willing to give Ukraine some Patriot missiles.
2: Well, it sounds, Tyler, like they're getting all the lawn work done at the White House while President Trump is not, in fact, in the residence or in the Oval. He's obviously been dispatched to Camp David, and they're getting the leaf blowers fired up in his absence. When we think more about what we've heard from him at Camp David, though, what we heard in that cabinet meeting, it wasn't just on the subject of Ukraine, but Iran as well, suggesting once again that he's losing patience, losing faith in the negotiators. What does that mean for the diplomatic process?
6: Well, Kaylee, at this point we heard again that there seems to be these dual tracks. On one hand, he didn't rule out the potential for diplomacy. He gave us a little bit more insight, saying that negotiations were happening at that more senior leadership level. He said that Special Envoy Steve Witkoff was involved, as well as his son-in-law, Jared Kushner, Secretary of State Marco Rubio, and also nodded to the Vice President, J.D. Vance. Yet at the same time, he said that we should expect further strikes on Iran to continue, calling them acting in bad faith, saying that they haven't upheld their part of the deal, after we really saw the latest lull in the fighting re-escalate earlier this week when Iran issued that surprise attack against U.S. forces. At this point, there has been very little public indication that the sides are getting any closer toward a diplomatic breakthrough, considering Iran isn't letting up its leverage when it comes to the Strait of Hormuz, the biggest point of contention at this moment, as we've seen Iran knew overnight, turning around at least six vessels that were transiting through the U.S. coordinated route, and not that Iranian route that the IRGC is overseeing, just further heightening the tensions in the region.
2: All right, Bloomberg's Tyler Kendall on the North Lawn of the White House, a North Lawn that probably is going to have fewer leaves scattered on it. Tyler, thank you very much. And as we continue the conversation on both Iran and Ukraine, we turn now to General Wesley Clark, who is joining us once again on Bloomberg TV and radio. He's, of course, a retired four-star general in the U.S. Army and served as commander of U.S. Southern Command. General, it's great to have you back on Balance of Power. I'll quote the president from earlier today to you directly. He says, "We'll be hitting them very hard," referring to Iran, "and at some point they'll say, we just can't take it anymore." What makes them reach that point?
7: You know, most of the experts on the region, and I've been with the region off and on and in various roles for 25 years, most of the people don't believe you're going to get a capitulation from the Iranians. They've taken the punch. The IRGC has survived it. They lost their top leadership. They still got their missile cities intact. Pickaxe Mountain, which is president's talked about, is intact. And so you could take out oil refineries. Most of their water is not from desalination. You can tear down some bridges. But if the idea is that you would punish them enough that they would say, oh, my gosh, I just can't take one more punch in the nose. Most of the people who really understand it say that's not likely to happen because you're dealing with real zealots. And put it, let me put it this way. Look at what the Ukrainians have taken over the last 4.5 years from the Russians. And you would have said, my goodness, how could they stand it? Well, because for the Iranians, like for the Ukrainians, this is an existential battle. The president announced early on that we were looking at regime change. He's a couple of times suggested he was going to blow them back to the Stone Age. So they take those comments seriously. They see it as existential. I'm not talking about the Iranian people now. I'm talking about the IRGC. They're hanging on for dear life. And so if you knock out a few more bridges and take out a couple of oil refineries and so forth and reduce their money flow, okay. But they think they're winning right now. And they think they're going to continue to hold the Strait of Hormuz, strike our friends and allies in the Gulf, drive us back out of military positions there and back into the arms of Israel, and then by that time have sufficient missile strength to simply launch 1,000 missiles at Israel. Israel expends all its anti-missile ordnance, and that's the end of it. And the longer this goes on, the greater the support they're getting from China and Russia. So I don't think that you can punch them in the nose and get them to surrender. But we've got to find a better way, I think.
8: General, what do you make of the trip to Camp David today? We carried the president's cabinet meeting, a rare Camp David cabinet meeting, and a rare visit there in general for this president, who tends to not go to the top of the mountain very often. But we know that Camp David is typically or has been reserved for delicate conversations, for sensitive negotiations, for deliberations away from the public eye. Knowing there was a TV camera there, which was a bit unusual to see today, I wonder if this cabinet meeting took place because the president was there to speak quietly with his top lieutenants. He's got Marco Rubio, Pete Hegseth, and others up there with him about next steps and potentially escalating this war.
7: Well, I think the administration, I think the president recognizes he's at a crucial decision point here. He's tried 5 weeks of airstrikes. He's tried to pause and ask for negotiations. Negotiations were undertaken. There was an MOU, and it wasn't very well written, and it was violated immediately by the Iranians, who didn't open the Strait of Hormuz. And then there's been tit for tat, and now surprise attacks and response. And I think the administration recognizes this is a fork in the road. The more you want negotiations with the Iranians, the stronger hand they believe they have, and the worse the outcome of the negotiations will be. So do you continue to be the demandeur of the negotiations? Do you apply force? But if you apply force, what targets do you go after? And so there's some speculation that maybe we do one more round of really heavy airstrikes, a couple of weeks, take out all the remaining targets that we have in a 14,000 target base. Refineries, bridges, everything that we think is significant, probably hit a couple of empty warehouses along the way. And then at that point, you're going to have to go in on the ground. At least that's the thinking. And that's one of the strands of thought that's hanging out there. So you're at a real inflection point here. And the question is, which way do we go? And if we move forward without isolating Iran from reinforcement, supplies, technology, targeting, and all the other assistance from Iran, China, and some of it coming through Pakistan, we're in for a long, tough fight.
2: Well, that's incredible to consider. As we consider the fight directly between the U.S. and Iran, there's also the questions of the conflicts that have been going on in parallel with it in many ways, including, of course, with Hezbollah, between Israel and Hezbollah in Lebanon. And then there was the question of Gaza as well. The president announced yesterday, General, that the Board of Peace has reached an agreement for the complete disarmament of Hamas that the president says, to use his words, will be a monumental step toward lasting peace and security. How much faith would you put in it?
7: Well, this is, I think it's a triumph of hope over reality. I'd be very surprised if Hamas would agree to that. And certainly if they're getting any help from Iran or through Hezbollah, I'd be doubtful that they'd agree with it. It's been a tremendous, tremendous burden on Israel, not only from the military side, but also from the public relations side and international support side, as Israel has struggled to deal with the terrorist organization. So it'll be in the interest of all the outside actors who are opposed to Israel to tell Hamas, don't disarm, drag this thing on, take another month, 2 months, 3 months. So the problem with disarmaments is always, how do you actually do it and then verify it? And then that's, until you see the fine details, you don't know whether it's going to be real or not.
8: I want to ask you about the president's comments today about Ukraine, General. We didn't think we'd be talking about this, but he's casting doubt, in fact, openly doubting this deal to provide general licenses for Ukraine to build its own Patriot missiles. He said, we have to be very careful about giving out the secrets to those weapons. There's a risk of giving it away and them turning on you. Did you understand that this was a deal in place? And without those Patriots, what next for Ukraine?
7: President Zelensky has asked for just a few Patriots. He said he wants 30 before he gets into the winter, or maybe a little bit more than that. And really, we have been withholding these because we have a shortfall. So it's natural that we would allow someone else to manufacture. Okay, if you don't trust Ukraine, give it to Poland, give it to Britain, give it to somebody. Under the Defense Production Act, the president could have that authority. So, and the idea that the Patriots would be turned against us, I'm not sure about that. Actually, it looks like the more effective missile than the Patriot is a French-Italian anti-aircraft missile that's been around for a few years, continuously updated. And while some of the Iranian missiles can slip through the Patriots, we think this French-Italian missile won't let the steerable Iranian missiles or Russian missiles through. So it might be more effective. And Ukraine is going to develop its own anti-aircraft missiles or anti-missile missiles very quickly if we don't allow them to do it. They've already got their own TLAM. They've all long-range cruise missile. They're testing their ballistic missiles that would be able to hit Moscow. So let's get real here. We're moving into a situation where we're going to have at least two interlocking and perhaps three interlocking global crises, all with military force, in which they're engaged with Iran bridging between the Middle East and Ukraine, Russia supporting Iran as well as attacking Ukraine, China feeding both Russia and Iran to fight the United States. Yeah. So this is not a skirmish. This is a real, real serious inflection point in U.S. power abroad. We've got to handle it.
8: General Wesley Clark, it's great to have you back. Retired four-star U.S. Army. I'm Joe Matthew alongside Kaylee Lyons. This is
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0: It's 121 on Wall Street. We do check markets all day long. Here at Bloomberg, we have got the Dow, the S&P, NASDAQ all advancing right now. Chip stocks pushing higher. We've got the SOX, the Philadelphia Stock Exchange Semiconductor Index up now by just about 1.4%. The S&P putting it all in context, providing a baseline up by 0.5%. The Dow Industrials also up by 0.5%. NASDAQ up 0.7%. While the NASDAQ 100 Index up by 0.6%. Two big names at either end of that index. We have got Amazon after earnings surging now by 15%, leading the NASDAQ 100 index higher. But at the other end, we've got Apple. Apple shares down now by 9.6%. The Bloomberg Mag 7 index rallying 2.7%. Six out of seven names are higher in that index. The lone declining name, of course, is Apple. The SOX up 1.2%, but the VIX now below 17, the 2-year 4.28%, the 10-year 4.73%, and the 30-year 5.27% on the 30-year. Gold, meanwhile, down 1.4%, $4,045 the ounce. West Texas Intermediate crude, $84.84 a barrel, up 1.5%. Barrel of Brent, just above $90 a barrel now, up by 1.1%. Among some of the chip names, NVIDIA advancing 2% now. Micron is tumbling by 3.4%. AMD, which reports earnings next week, up by 1%. Intel up by 1.1%. Again, the SOX is pushing higher, up by 1.3%. Again, stocks higher, S&P up by 0.5%. For on-demand news 24 hours a day, subscribe to Bloomberg News Now, wherever you get your podcast. I'm Charlie Pellett. Joe and Kaylee, that is a Bloomberg Business Flash.
1: All right, Charlie, thank you very much. Wrapping up another week on Wall Street and here in Washington, where time is short. There's only 1 week left until the Senate leaves for its elongated August recess. That, of course, happens every year, and there's a lot that they're trying to get done before they actually break for recess this time around. It's not clear whether or not that will include confirming Todd Blanch to be the next Attorney General of the United States. He, of course, was Deputy AG. He is now Acting AG. And it's unclear whether or not he's going to remain in that acting capacity for some time. The president has threatened, as of yesterday, to pull his formal nomination and allow him to serve as acting for the time being, or at very least until Senators Cornyn and Tillis are out of office, because they are the ones that are standing in the way here over specifically the so-called anti-weaponization fund and the audit immunity deal that was secured for the president and his businesses as part of it. The president seems to double down on that on True Social today, and again in the cabinet meeting at Camp David. On True Social, he suggests that the fund needed to go to, quote, great American patriots. He says perhaps there has never been a group of people treated so badly in our nation's history. And that doesn't sit well necessarily with one of the senators in question, Senator Tom Tillis, reposting that on X to say the president made it clear today that the so-called anti-weaponization fund is still alive, which is exactly why we are attempting to formally end it. He says those who assaulted police officers on January 6 are not great American patriots who are victims of government abuse, Joe.
2: So I guess it's going to be an acting attorney general for the foreseeable future. They met just yesterday.
1: With Todd Blanch.
2: It was said to be a pretty good meeting, so I don't quite understand where this is going.
1: What's incredible is that Tom Tillis consistently says that they've been working with Blanch, and
2: That's right.
1: Blanch is not the problem. In his ex post, he says Blanch has been forthright, thoughtful, and patient. It's a shame his confirmation, I'm quoting Senator Tillis directly, has hit a snag only because an incompetent personal advisor to the president refuses to amend the bogus settlement.
2: That's always the tack. It's the people around the president
1: right.
2: When you talk to Tom Tillis. Let's see what our panel thinks. Jeannie is back with us today. Jeannie Shanzano, our Bloomberg Politics contributor, Democratic analyst, and democracy visiting fellow at Harvard Kennedy School's Ash Center, alongside Leslie Shedd, a Republican strategist, president, rising communications fellow at the Atlantic Council. Leslie, should Todd Blanch get comfortable with this acting title? We heard the president articulate the same spirit of that post in the cabinet meeting today. This is a deal breaker, right?
3: I mean, I think it's really unfortunate because Todd Blanch is incredibly qualified. He's incredibly experienced. You know, he's been doing the job. He's proven that he will be a fantastic attorney general. So I would really like to see him get fully confirmed. I know that he would, too. And you have to keep in mind that there are some limitations that are placed on acting rather than fully confirmed attorneys general. So, you know, the quicker that we can get him confirmed, I think the better.
1: Well, so who is it that needs to blink here then, Leslie? Mr. Blanch? Is it the White House? Is it these senators?
3: I think that's the great question here, right? Look, President Trump is by far the most popular, most powerful person in the Republican Party. So he has this capability to contact senators and to, you know, lobby them hard to find out what it is that he needs to do in order to get his attorney general across the finish line. I think that he's going to be frustrated about having to do this, but at the end of the day, getting Todd Blanch fully confirmed will be a huge victory for the Trump administration. And so I think he should try to work with the Senate to get that done.
2: What's going on here, Jeannie? Is the DOJ aware of the president's feelings on this? Because they were said to be making progress.
4: Yeah, I think they are. And I think we should take a step back and look at what is going on here. Is that the president is unwilling to allow Todd Blanch to put something in writing that he confirmed during his confirmation hearings that this weaponization fund or anti-weaponization fund, as it's called, is in fact dead. And as Tom Tillis said today, the language of the president on Truth Social this morning in the cabinet meeting today, as he waxed poetical and with great concern over the January 6th people who raided the Congress, who raided the legislature on Capitol Hill on January 6th, were convicted, many of them put in jail and then pardoned by the president. He's very concerned that they were maltreated. And yet, what is this really about? This is because the president of the United States wants a deal that no other American can ever get, which is immunity from past and future IRS investigation for him and his family. Of course, he already enjoys immunity as president. He wants that for his family. As we sit here recognizing the 250th anniversary of the United States, I think we should all remember that this is the stuff of kings and monarchs. It is not the stuff in a democracy of an executive leader. And that's why this corruption is at an extraordinary level. And the idea that he's willing to throw Todd Blanch over the bus is astonishing. And of course, his plan to do it in January hinges on a lot of things, including who takes the Senate and who's on the Judiciary Committee come the next Congress. He doesn't know what that's going to look like, and Todd Blanch may end up as acting until the rest of his term.
1: Well, and I guess the question becomes whether or not, if it's not to be Todd Blanch, Leslie, any other future nominee is going to have this same problem, because what they're trying to extract is not necessarily just a promise from Blanch. It is from the Department of Justice. So anyone tapped to run the DOJ, to be the top of the DOJ, I would imagine is going to face the very same thing, if not from Cornyn and Tillis, potentially from Democrats who have the majority, or from other more moderate Republican senators.
3: And I mean, you're making the exact right point, and Jeannie made the right point too, right? Which is, we don't know what the Senate will look like next year. I think Republicans will absolutely retain control of the Senate, but we don't know who will be on Judiciary Committee. We don't know how much we will have control of the Senate. And on top of that, this isn't about Blanch. They've made it clear it is about this, you know, weaponization fund and the IRS issue, and they're going to hold on to that through the end of this Congress. So, you know, to me, I think the president is a notoriously good deal maker. He makes deals. I think he should reach out directly, use his considerable sway within the party, figure out what he can do to get them to a yes, and then do it.
2: Interesting to watch this cabinet meeting, Jeannie, because we saw Jay Clayton in the room, the president's new DNI, although I guess he's not actually, because he's not been sworn in, right? Bill Pulte was also at the other end of the table. He's got Pulte on the same side of the table as the president of the United States. And it was floated, as we, I think, discussed yesterday, that, well, maybe that's one way to unstick this whole thing. President Trump does it again. He puts Bill Pulte in as acting attorney general. See how bad you want Todd Blanch on a day like that. Do you see a maneuver like that coming?
4: My goodness, I hope not. And so I guess Bill Pulte will be the person you put in as being so unqualified and objectionable that anybody is better. I can't imagine he goes in as acting attorney general, but I've seen everything if he does. But we know that he is reportedly, according to at least Politico, wants to stay in the post of acting DNI as long as possible. And it looks as if today that he is. You know, you got to feel a little bit bad for both Jay Clayton sitting there and Todd Blanche. Jay Clayton, who got confirmed and is just waiting to be allowed to take the post and wondering where his predecessor as acting is going to land, because he's certainly not going to go very far away.
1: Well, Jay Clayton being confirmed was supposed to be, even if I guess there wasn't necessarily the stipulation that he also had to be sworn in and Bill Pulte had to be out, but I guess that's probably what Democrats were hoping to see. Wasn't this supposed to unlock at long last the reauthorization of FISA Section 702? Jeannie, are we going to see that before the recess? It doesn't seem so. It doesn't seem like there's really any urgency around it on either side, frankly.
4: I agree totally with that, Kaylee. I think that there's not a lot of urgency to get FISA done at this point, and I don't see the Senate moving in that direction. I think that was the talking point before Clayton's nomination was confirmed, but since we haven't heard a lot about it, because, of course, the Senate has so much else on its desk before they go on this recess, much of which involves fighting with the White House, whether it's the Save America Act, whether it's the Todd Blanche nomination, you know, so much. And of course, John Thune at the center of it all. So I think FISA, if we get it, I think it's going to probably be after the midterm. I hope it gets done. We need it, particularly at a time when we are at war. But I don't think there's much energy in that direction, at least in the next, you know, few hours as we're looking at it now.
2: Hey, Leslie, what do you think about this Bill Pulte situation? Typically, you're confirmed by the Senate. They swear you in a couple of hours later. You know, photo op. You're out having dinner with your new colleagues. Spectacularly bizarre is how Senator Ron Wyden describes the fact that Bill Pulte's hanging on there for longer. Senator Mark Warner called it amazing in a horrible way. It's baffling. What's the president doing here?
3: I mean, I don't think it's really that uncommon to have somebody that's been working in a role to stick around for a week or two and try to help the new incoming person. That's usually a really good way to transition instead of having one person out the door immediately.
2: You could still swear in the new guy, couldn't you, though?
3: Sworn him in yet. It would make sense to go ahead and do that. It could just be perhaps the president is traveling. He wants to be the one to swear him in. He wants to be there. You know, there could be a myriad of reasons as to why they haven't sworn him in yet. I don't think it's nefarious. I think the president is very excited about having Jay Clayton come in. You know, I'm certain that Bill Pulte would love to stay because, look, I can tell you from personal experience, working in foreign policy and national security is really fun. It's really interesting. But I think that we're all ready to get Jay Clayton in there, and having a little bit of a transition will only help.
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0: It's 1:40 on Wall Street. We do check markets all day long here at Bloomberg. We are seeing a rally in the world's biggest tech companies. Amazon, after earnings, surging by 14.9%. That's lifting the NASDAQ 100 index up 0.8 of 1%. NASDAQ Composite Index also up 0.8 of 1%. The baseline, the S&P 500, it is up now by 0.6 of 1%. Dow Industrials up 289, a gain there of 0.5%. The Bloomberg Mag 7 Index up 2.2%. Six out of seven members are higher. The lone decliner, Apple. After earnings, Apple down by 9.6%. 10-year currently trading at 4.74%. The 2-year, 4.28%. And the 30-year, 5.27%. Gold down $52 the ounce to $4,051. For the precious metal, a drop now of 1.3%. West Texas Intermediate crude, $84.70 a barrel. WTI up 1.3%. Barrel of Brent right around $90, up by 1.1%. Crypto-linked companies such as Strategy reported a second quarter net loss of $8.2 billion as Bitcoin prices declined in the quarter. Shares of Strategy down now by 4.2%. Coinbase also reported last night. Coinbase down now by 9.8%. All of this with Bitcoin just below $63,000, trading down today by 2.6%. Again, recapping, Dow higher by 5/10 of 1%, NASDAQ 100 index up by 8/10 of 1%, being led higher by Amazon up 14.8%. Joe and Kaylee, that is a Bloomberg Business Flash.
1: All right, Charlie Pellett, thank you, sir. He'll be back at the top of the hour with more on the markets as we kick off Bloomberg Business Week daily at 2 p.m. Eastern Time. 95 days to the midterm elections. Pretty remarkable as we consider the markets that we're looking at here and the impact of inflation. The issue of affordability is something that's following candidates all over the country. And with interest rates on the rise, we're looking at the 30-year at now 5.27. It's pretty interesting to see stocks holding up to the extent that they are because oil prices are higher, too, and that helps to increase interest rates. All of this leading to a conversation about inflation that our colleague David Westin has this evening at 6 p.m. Eastern with Jason Furman, the professor of practice, Harvard Kennedy School, former NEC director in the Obama administration, about the root cause of this inflation, whether it's the war in Iran or something more broad. Listen.
2: That's what the Fed is trying to figure out right now. And there's a few mechanisms for that. Some of it is direct, you know, just the cost of jet fuel goes up, so airplane tickets go up. That's not the biggest concern. The big concern is if it gets built into expectations, and the way that manifests itself is economy-wide wage setting and economy-wide price setting. So if you see prices go up faster and that leads to wages going up faster, and wages going up faster leads to prices going up faster, and you end up with a sort of persistent cycle. That is so far where I am cautiously optimistic. We're not seeing the wage growth commensurate with this type of inflationary economy, again, in the way that we saw it a couple of years ago. But that is where we would see the broadening out if it really starts to show up, not just in specific prices, but across the board prices, and especially in wages.
3: Do the numbers coming out of the labor market cut both ways? There was a time not too long ago, there was a lot of concern on the Fed that, in fact, there was a loosening of the labor market. We needed to really keep rates low for that reason. That does not appear to be true now. It's more stable now than it was 6-9 months ago. Does that give the Fed actually some license to increase to address the inflation question?
2: Yeah, it absolutely does. You know, the Fed has two mandates. The employment mandate right now is in better shape than I can almost ever remember. Normally, the unemployment rate is either too high and it's coming down, or, you know, maybe it's too low and it's rising quickly or something like that. It's just been amazingly stable. It peaked in November of last year. It's fallen a bit since then. It's basically the same place for the last 2.5 years. And it's not clear what would dislodge that unless there were some big exogenous shock to the economy, say the AI bubble burst. And I don't think there's any reason to expect that to happen anytime soon. So, yeah, the Fed really just needs to worry about the one side of its mandate right now, which is inflation.
4: The former NEC director, Jason Furman, in conversation with our colleague, David Westin, the host of Wall Street Week, which, of course, airs tonight at 6 p.m. Eastern here on Bloomberg TV and radio. And while Mr. Furman says that the Fed really needs to focus on the one side of the mandate, the inflation side, there is the labor market question as well. And we're going to get our latest read on that next week with Jobs Day, of course, coming up on Friday. It's just one of the many calendar items on what is shaping up to be a pretty busy week, and it'll be a busy one in politics as well. Tuesday especially is its primary day across a number of states, but the one we will all be watching is Michigan, where the Democratic Senate primary is hotly contested and could give us a signal as to what direction the party is going. It's, of course, Abdul Sayed, who's a progressive, who the Democratic Socialists are campaigning for, even if he says he's not formerly part of it, versus the establishment-backed Congresswoman Haley Stevens. And the latest poll out from Emerson College has Haley Stevens down 15 points to El Sayed at this point. And Emerson's director of polling, Spencer Kimball, is joining us once again on Bloomberg TV and radio. Spencer, welcome back to Balance of Power. This number raised a lot of eyebrows, a 15-point gap in a race that a lot of people have said is pretty tight, could be a nail-biter. So is he just going to run away with this and surprise people?
5: Well, we're going to see on Tuesday night, Kaylee, if it is going to be a nail biter. But the data suggests that Sayed has been able to build a coalition of younger voters, particularly under 50, and been able to make inroads with educated voters. And that coalition looks to be a pretty successful recipe here in the Democratic primary.
1: Joel, I'll tell you, watching these numbers evolve is incredible. The way you present numbers from January, April, and July, El Sayed goes 16% up to 24%, now at 54%, and it's been a little bit less optimistic for Haley Stevens. She was in the teens back in January. She's at 39% now, and I'm sure that you've heard people call this poll an outlier. I was talking to a Democratic campaign operative here in Washington, D.C. last evening who was apoplectic about this poll. You've probably been hearing from some of them. What has happened in the last month or two to justify this huge increase in support?
5: Well, there was another candidate in the race, Mallory McMorrow, and she was polling pretty well in our numbers in April, and she drops out of the race. And the idea there was that her vote would go to one of the two candidates, Stevens or El Sayed.
1: Now we know.
5: It looks like that vote has essentially split itself, not really coalescing around one of the two candidates. And because of that, El Sayed's been able to maintain that edge he's had over Stevens in all of our polling, really since April. In January, we had Stevens a little bit higher, but she's been struggling in our numbers.
4: Mm-hmm. Well, and of course, she is backed by the establishment and has establishment Democrats like the one Joe was speaking with apoplectic, because the concern is that she's the one who would be able to beat Mike Rogers in the general, and that he would potentially be the victor in the other scenario. And I wonder, Spencer, if that's what your polling bears out.
5: Well, it's interesting you bring that up, because we saw that come across the newswire this week, that general election polling that had the two Democrats against Mike Rogers. What was interesting in there is that they didn't measure the primary, which is this week. And that kind of raised an eyebrow from the Stevens camp that why wouldn't you put out that primary number unless it's not a good number? And the better number to look at would be the general election. We see this all the time with viability. We talked about President Trump. Is he a viable candidate back in 16 for general elections? It's what the campaigns will use to try to find a message to move the needle in their direction. I'm not sure it's going to be enough here for Stevens.
1: Do you have head-to-head numbers for a general election?
5: We haven't pulled a head-to-head since January, which we had it as a tight race as well with El Sayed.
1: Yeah.
5: But that's been seven, 8 months ago.
1: Is if your name is Rogers, you're just hanging out listening to this interview, enjoying every minute of it, right?
5: Well, I'm not so sure Mike Rogers has got this thing in the bag. I know the Democrats are fighting right now and it's divisive, but, you know, it's kind of like on the other side in down in Texas, the Republicans, you know, with Tellerico. Everybody tries to line up their opponents thinking, oh, maybe Paxton would be easier than Cornyn here in Michigan. Maybe El Sayed would be easier than Haley. But at the end of the day, I think after the primaries, the candidates, they'll work together. The divisiveness usually, you know, fades away and we'll see a coalition build. So I don't put too much stake into that at this time.
4: Well, as we consider the dynamics for November, regardless of who wins, how high will the conversion rate be among Democrats if their preferred candidate in the primary loses to then go out and vote for the person who is victorious in the general? Or is there a likelihood of lower participation in that scenario?
5: Yeah, that enthusiasm gap is something that we're going to keep an eye on. But it looks like the Democrats are really going to rally around whoever the nominees are, because they're the party out of power. And generally, that's what we see. But don't forget, in 22, we had some races for the Republicans in Pennsylvania, Arizona, that ended up not going in their direction because of candidate quality. So we'll see, obviously, who gets these nominations. But then let's reset the race in September, and we'll give you some fresh numbers at that point.
1: Would love to move to South Carolina and the numbers that you have on the special Republican primary for U.S. Senate. This is, of course, the seat that was held by the late Senator Lindsey Graham. Got to be honest here, Spencer. I'm surprised Darlene Graham is not first. Ralph Norman is at 22%, followed by Graham at 19%, Russell Fry at 12%, Mark Sanford at 11%. Darlene Graham does not have a name recognition issue, right? What does this say about her chances and Ralph Norman's candidacy?
5: I guess some would call it another outlier, but we're just looking at our reality here. And we've done this poll now twice. We did it 2 weeks ago as a hypothetical. And now that the candidates are in there, remember, this race is in a week. South Carolina has a truncated process here where if nobody gets to 50% on August 11th, there's going to be a runoff on August 25th. So this is all happening really fast. And it looks like Lindsey Graham's sister, who is now the senator, is struggling to get name recognition and viability come the general election. And we saw South Carolina not necessarily line up with the Trump endorsement in the gubernatorial race. We're going to see what happens here in this Senate special election. And in South Carolina, you were talking about the economy. We just looked at those Republican voters, and they're blaming President Trump for the high gas prices. And that's something that the Republicans are going to be concerned about coming to these midterms. They're still blaming President Biden for grocery store prices, but those gas prices that are hitting the wallets, that might become a bigger issue. So we learned that as well out of South Carolina.
4: Well, you mentioned the gubernatorial race, which Ralph Norman, of course, ran in, although he didn't come close to winning it. But how much of his numbers could be carryover from the name recognition that he was already on the ballot?
5: Well, Mark Lynch was carrying that. You can see he's the fifth guy on the list. He's the one who ran against Graham last time and got 28%. He's now down to 7%. So you can see name recognition goes in both directions. But yeah, I do think Norman does benefit from that early stages at this point. But again, it's only a week until, 2 weeks until the election. It's going to take a lot of effort to increase name rec. And what's interesting is Graham's sister already has Trump's endorsement. So is Trump going to come to South Carolina? It's going to be really interesting to watch the dynamics of that race play out.
1: You might have seen the memo from Doug Sosnick, Spencer. Pretty interesting. He's predicting a blue wave election, citing the party's overperformance in elections over the past year or two. The president's all-time low approval numbers, economic dissatisfaction, the war in Iran. Is he on the right track?
5: Yeah, our national generic ballot test has had the Democrats up by double digits for a few months. That tells me it's kind of baked in, that 10, 11-point spread. And that's a very large spread when we think about historically where we see these generic ballot test numbers. And that's why the Democrats are a little bullish in Ohio, in Texas, in Alaska, because now those numbers get to double digits. States that look to be out of play come into play, and there you could have that blue tsunami that people are looking for. I think the House is one story. We'll obviously have to wait. As I mentioned, the candidate quality in the Senate is going to play a factor in those races. More

0: races, more so than in those House races.
1: Just quickly, Spencer, as we talked about the Republican primary in South Carolina, is there a remote chance that that actually doesn't stay a Republican seat?
0: I guess there is a remote chance. The Democrats have put up a strong candidate, but this is South Carolina. It's going to be Lindsey Graham's seat. But I can tell you from looking at the data that there is definitely concerns about the Trump administration, and having that connection to the administration is a plus and a minus for these Republican candidates, because you need that Trump endorsement, generally speaking, in the primaries. But come the general election, that could end up having an impact. Remember when Lindsey Graham ran against Jamie Harrison, you know, a couple cycles ago, that was supposed to be competitive, but Graham still won by 10 points. So hard to think.
2: Spencer, it's good to have you back. Spencer Kimball, director of the Emerson College Polling Center, regards to my alma mater. We'll meet you on the late edition of Balance of Power. Kaylee will be here with myself, 5 p.m. Eastern Time.
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2: All right, everybody, a very good afternoon. Yes, indeed, we are across Bloomberg platforms right here on Bloomberg Business Week Daily. We are the final trading day of the month.

0: of July feels like it was kind of, I don't know, we've been bouncing around. I feel like we were going out with a little bit of a whimper, but we are higher and on all the major indices.
1: We are, for the month, down ever so slightly on the S&P 500. I mean ever so slightly, down 0.3%. The NASDAQ, though, down about 3.5% on the month. You know what, though? What? Zoom out. We're still higher, close to 10% on the year for the S&P 500.
0: Go inside the S&P, folks. It is an even split, pretty much. 240 names to the upside, 262 to the downside. So that's kind of what's going on. Amazon, though, is your top gainer in the S&P, and I think in the NASDAQ 100 as well. It was earlier. So you can see what's leading the way. This is stuff that we're going to get into certainly later on. I have to say, ahead this hour, Tim, it is kind of all AI in one form or another, and we're actually going to weave it through the next 3 hours on Bloomberg Business Week Daily. First up, who is Leopold Aschenbrenner? Why is Wall Street watching everything he is doing, too? We know a lot of you already have been reading about it on the Bloomberg. It's among our most read stories, if not the most read. There's been a lot of reporting about it, but we've got to dig into all of this, and there is obviously a big AI connection here.
1: Yeah, we're going to be talking situational awareness, where the firm, or where the fund, I should say, goes from here. We got Hema Parmar joining us in just a minute. Also AI-related, the week that was for four of the Mag 7 companies that reported earnings, how we're thinking about that AI CapEx spend today.
0: Yeah, we're going to get into that. Plus, with another AI angle, the CEO of Vion on keeping Ukraine connected over more than 5 years of war pressures from another hot war in Iran. SpaceX, Starlink, they have some deals there. And how the company is building with and using AI. There's your AI connection. All right, folks, just a reminder to big thanks to all of you who've been sending in questions. 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
0: All right, let's get to the markets on this Friday, as we like to say. Charlie Pellett, take it away.
2: Hi, thank you very much. And right now we have got the Dow, the S&P, NASDAQ all advancing. We are seeing a rally in the world's biggest tech companies. Case in point, Amazon.com after earnings surging now by 15%, certainly leading the NASDAQ 100 index higher. However, holding back that index is Apple. Apple, after earnings, down now by 9.7%. So the S&P up 0.6%. Dow Industrials up 288. That to a gain of roughly 0.6%. NASDAQ up 0.8%. With the NASDAQ 100 index up 0.8%. Not a broad-based rally, though. The Russell 2000 index of small-cap shares slumping right now by 0.3%. But the SOX is advancing. The Philadelphia Stock Exchange Semiconductor Index up now by 1.5%. All of this with a VIX below 17 and a 2-year at 4.28%. The 10-year, 4.74%. The 30-year, 5.27%. Gold, meanwhile, down $49 the ounce to $4,053, down 1.2%. An advance for crude, WTI, now at $84.68 a barrel, up 1.3%. Barrel of Brent crude, $90.04. Brent crude up by 1.1%. Bitcoin, meanwhile, down 2.4%, 63,182. Six out of the seven Mag 7 names have reported earnings, and right now we have got shares of Amazon advancing by 15%, Apple lower by 9.7%. Tim and Carol, that is a Bloomberg Business Flash.
0: It is indeed. All right, Charlie, thanks so much. We'll come back to Charlie throughout the hour for Check on Trading on this Friday. Hey, I don't know if it's a sign, perhaps, of the AI trade that we've all been pretty worried about, or you certainly have seen it play out in the markets with leverage going on, the high flyers, the unknowns when it comes to ROI. We got some reads on that and some different reactions in the market when it comes to some of the hyperscalers. It is all about the roller coaster ride, Tim, that is the AI spend and build.
1: We're talking about Leopold Aschenbrenner's hedge fund, Situational Awareness. It sold a chunk of its AI-related public equities this week and saw its assets slump sharply from $45 billion to $10 billion. The fund's sharp sell-off in AI-related stocks, it's highlighted the risks, Carol, behind some of the market's biggest AI bets. Ken Griffin, Citadel, purchased a significant portion of these holdings.
0: Feels like you got a deal on that, but we'll kind of dig into this.
1: Time will tell.
0: Exactly. Good point. All of this, though, has been asking, who is Leopold Aschenbrenner and why is Wall Street watching? With more Bloomberg News hedge fund reporter Hema Parmar, this is her world. She's been watching. So good to have you here with us. It is amazing how all of a sudden everybody just wants to find out what's going on here. It is among our most read stories on the Bloomberg. Who is this guy? Why are we talking about it so much?
3: Yes, talk about a roller coaster the past couple days, even just the past 24 to 36 hours. Why we're talking about it? This, you know, Leopold is 24 years old. He runs a hedge fund that had $45 billion in assets. Even with this huge decline, they still run $10 billion. It still makes them one of the world's biggest hedge funds. But what's gone down in the past few days is them needing to sell off assets in order to meet margin calls. They had this huge exposure to AI investments. They had a ton of leverage. It's a story we've seen time and time again. The risk that we see in the market with these levered up bets. Them needing to seek a buyer to get some liquidity to meet the margin calls. They found it in Citadel with Ken Griffin, who bought a chunk of their stock portfolios. Interestingly, they even were considering selling off some of the private assets, these valuable Anthropic stakes. So it shows just how dire things were hours ago.
1: Who were the investors in this fund?
3: Yeah, so that's a really good point, because typically hedge funds have big institutions, sovereign wealths, endowments, foundations. This hedge fund, even given its size, didn't really have a lot of those investors. In fact, some of those investors opted to not invest in the fund because they looked at it and was like, oh, I don't know about those risk management skills. It doesn't seem super professional. So the investors that we're seeing are founders, they're tech, more Silicon Valley individuals, they're wealthy, high net worth. But it's not the typical sort of LP we see in the hedge funds that we write about very often.
0: Ken Griffin coming in, right? There are other people who kind of passed, right? Who maybe looked or briefly looked.
3: They had conversations with Millennium, with Jane Street. Citadel is the one that got the deal at a discount. This is what Ken does. He jumps in when you see firms in distress, gets a good deal. We've seen him do this many times in the past, either buying up assets at a distressed firm or taking talent. So this is part of his playbook. It's what he does.
0: Who is this 24-year-old? I don't know what you guys were doing at 24. I think I was getting my first broadcast job. But I'm just like, who is
1: you? You didn't have
0: great
1: a
0: question.
1: Hedge fund worth $45 billion, Carol?
0: No, okay. I didn't go to college at 15. I didn't.
1: You were in valedictorian at 19?
0: I was not, okay. And I didn't work for some really well-known people in firms that are out there and very much a part of, I feel like, our world.
3: Yeah, going to college at 15. He founded Columbia's Effective Altruism Group, which is this like philanthropic avenue. He helped run Sam Bankman-Fried's philanthropic arm of FTX. He worked at OpenAI for a couple years, then got fired. His claim to fame is the manifesto Situational Awareness, which really put him on the map. People began following his 13 Fs. He has sort of like a cult following around his key points around AI and the risks and the rewards. A very large manifesto. He named his hedge fund Situational Awareness after this paper that he put together. And he's been closely watched. Raised a ton of assets, has lived all of the...
0: Who's closely watching him? This is the thing that... Who are the investors who are closely? Is it retail? Is it really institutional? Is it folks in Silicon Valley? Like, who is it?
3: Less institutional, more individual founders, more Silicon Valley type of people.
0: The same who are investing in him.
3: And maybe the ones that are investing in companies like Anthropic or like that are employees of these firms, you know?
1: What were some of the public equities he bet on?
3: Yeah. So he bet on companies like SK Hynix, Bloom, SanDisk, a lot of AI bets. Highly concentrated, highly levered. That's not a good mix.
1: How different is this from a typical... I mean, this is your world, how you cover hedge funds. How difficult was his... typical... Mm-hmm. Or different was his strategy from the typical hedge fund?
3: Yeah, no, that's fair. So he did take short bets, which does make him a hedge fund. He does publics and privates, which we see a lot of hedge funds do. On the flip side, a lot of leverage on a concentrated amount of AI stocks. A lot of the hedge funds that we think about as public privates, they don't. We don't think that they use that much leverage on these positions, that's a bit of an outlier. Mm-hmm. If we look at Viking Global in the past couple months, like, they've been very vocal about not making big AI bets. Now, that's been a bit of an outlier. A lot of hedge funds are riding this beta wave. They're having posting strong returns over the past year or so because a lot of them are concentrated. But, you know, it's the leverage factor. It's the fact that four mm-hmm. to five times on highly concentrated bets, we like to not see that in our space.
1: It works when it goes, when stocks
3: when
1: go up.
3: When it's fine, yeah. But...
1: Well, Carol, yeah. That's a good segue for you to talk about the banks. You came by my desk this morning. You're like, come on, we got to talk about the banks.
4: Well-known banks on Wall Street, yes. J.P. Morgan among them, who were willing to lend him capital to do this.
3: Exactly. And he was trying to have more conversations to get more financing in recent months.
4: Just to wrap up here, is there a problem? Is there a takeaway? He's still got a $10 billion hedge fund.
3: Still got a $10 billion.
4: So is there something that we should take away? Because we keep looking for canaries in the coal mine when it comes to the AI spend and trade.
3: Yeah.
4: Is there anything here, or what are you watching for what's next here?
3: Yes.
4: What should we be watching?
3: We're going to be watching to see which other hedge funds are seeing pain as we get through the end of this month. We have a rally, you know, today, so we will see maybe some better performance at the end of the month, but also it's been incredibly volatile. So we're going to be watching the numbers that are coming out next week to see who made money, who lost money. We're going to be looking at Citadel. Their numbers have been somewhat middling over the past year, over the past 6 months. So what kind of a dent or improvement will this deal have on their returns? It should lift the returns. It should be a sweet deal for them and for their investors.
4: It's just fascinating. Like we said, he's still doing okay. But it's interesting, and certainly not where he was a few months ago. No. Hema, thank you so much. Thank Hema Parmar, she's going to be back in our 3 p.m. hour. We want to continue to stay on this story. She's Bloomberg News hedge fund reporter. We're going to stay on AI.
1: We are. It's being told through Mag7 earnings, at least this week, when four of the big companies reported. Amazon shares surging after the company reported cloud computing revenue accelerated for a fifth straight quarter. It eased investors' concern that it won't produce a return on huge expenditures to meet the booming demand for AI. And then, Carol, there's Apple.
4: Tumbling after component shortages weighed on the company's sales forecast, signaling that industry-wide supply constraints are taking a bigger toll than anticipated. He's been one of the voices guiding us through all of these earnings this week and really last. Ed Ludlow, host of Bloomberg Tech in the Bloomberg San Francisco Bureau. Ed, Amazon and Microsoft were cheered. Apple and Alphabet, not so much. Is there a clear AI narrative, or is it all company-specific?
5: There was a note that hit my inbox from Azure this morning that had an image at the top of it that said, it was a red hat that people will be familiar with something else, but it said, make fundamentals great again. and it was trying to kind of apply that. You know, I think we should probably strip out Apple from the hyperscalers, yeah. Right? Because it's muddled, fair. But, you know, why is it that Alphabet was punished and the other two really cheered? It's hard to answer that, because one of the things that the street liked about Microsoft was there was stuff beyond the top line growth. So they gave data around Copilot and how well that's doing. You know, Amazon gave us the extra figures of revenue run rate for the AI business and revenue run rate for the chips business. But Alphabet also gave us stuff like that. They told us about Gemini and tokens per minute. And for one reason or another, you know, it just wasn't enough. But in general, all three of them showed increased commitment to spending. Microsoft said it will protect free cash flow, and they all showed massive cloud growth. And that's the summary, if you just take away whatever the market reaction was in any case.
1: So, yeah, the market reaction for each of these on their own notwithstanding, but the narrative, Ed, hasn't changed at all since before Alphabet reported last week?
5: Not really. I mean, like, there's a lot of specifics that are worth discussion. Amazon raised CapEx by $20 billion for this year, in large part because the cost of building infrastructure is going up. Right. So it's gone from $200 billion to $220 billion. But what Andy Jassy said was that's largely because of higher memory prices. Mm. It's not necessarily raising CapEx because they feel like that would make them move faster on the infrastructure. But the cloud growth is there. You know, AWS growth of 37% was pretty handsomely above street expectations. Azure's growth of 43% was near to being in line, but it was like really cheered for one reason or another. Nothing's changed. Spending go up, cloud growth go up.
1: To put it simply.
0: I love that. Qualcomm, I don't know. Should we bring – is there anybody else we
1: could
0: need?
1: Bring in Rivian. I do want to talk to Rivian.
0: Okay.
1: But even though it's not one of the mag, because no, Ed had a great conversation with the company's CFO.
0: He did, yeah.
1: We'll talk more of the Mag 7, but I want to talk to you about Rivian because this is a company you followed since literally before it went public. You understand this industry better than pretty much anybody else. But the fact of the matter is Rivian's facing the same problems that Ford is facing, that General Motors is facing, that Tesla is facing. And that's, well, what is the appetite for EVs in this country?
5: Yeah, I mean, the EV market generally has slowed over a number of years in America. Enthusiasm is gone, even with the short term of the war in Iran and what that's done for gas prices. You know, it's not really changed trajectory. Rivian opened higher 2%, and it's now down more than 7% in the session, but they had a good quarter.
1: We'll talk more of the Mag 7, but I want to talk to you about Rivian because this is a company you followed since literally before it went public. You understand this industry better than pretty much anybody else. But the fact of the matter is Rivian's facing the same problems that Ford is facing, that General Motors is facing, that Tesla is facing. And that's, well, what is the appetite for EVs in this country?
5: Yeah, I mean, the EV market generally has slowed over a number of years in America. Enthusiasm is gone, even with the short term of the war in Iran and what that's done for gas prices. You know, it's not really changed trajectory. Rivian opened higher 2%, and it's now down more than 7% in the session, but they had a good quarter where basically they've been losing money for a long time. Those losses have narrowed, and they launched their mass market product in a really small way at first, the R2, but they now like have something to show for it in the real world. So, you know, the conversation I had with Claire McDonough, the CFO, was very much like, okay, this is it now. To your mind, you're in the bigger leagues. When are you going to start seeing some financial returns on that? And, you know, the back half of this year is the answer.
0: Right. Every kind of growth company or new company has to grow up at some point, become a teenager and an adult, essentially. Hey, I want to – sorry. Well, it's true.
5: Yeah. I mean, the EV market generally has slowed over a number of years in America. Enthusiasm is gone, even with the short term of the war in Iran and what that's done for gas prices. You know, it's not really changed trajectory. Rivian opened higher 2%, and it's now down more than 7% in the session, but they had a good quarter where basically they've been losing money for a long time. Those losses have narrowed, and they launched their mass market product in a really small way at first, the R2, but they now like have something to show for it in the real world. So, you know, the conversation I had with Claire McDonough, the CFO, was very much like, okay, this is it now. To your mind, you're in the bigger leagues. When are you going to start seeing some financial returns on that? And, you know, the back half of this year is the answer.
0: Right. Every kind of growth company or new company has to grow up at some point, become a teenager and an adult, essentially. Hey, I want to – sorry. Well, it's true. It's the reality, right? I do want to go back to Apple.
5: Yeah.
0: You know, we talked about Apple kind of looking smart regarding cash flow and CapEx spend, and yet we have seen the stock under pressure.
5: Yeah, I mean, gosh, you also mentioned Qualcomm in passing a second ago, so there's something common there, but this is like a really profound reaction in the stock from Apple.
0: Yeah.
5: You know, it's down 9.5%, but put a better way, it's the biggest drop since the world shut down for COVID in 2020, March 16th, 2020. And the story, put the numbers aside, was that Tim Cook, in his final ever call as CEO of Apple, made an admission that they'd got it wrong in the supply chain. So it's not just that memory chip prices are higher. They said those will continue to be higher into the September quarter. It's that they basically said they misjudged demand and they placed the wrong volume of orders for lead edge processors with their suppliers. And so in the end, they the demand is there for iPhones. They couldn't build enough of them because they got the math wrong on supply of components.
1: Ed,
5: which
1: right,
5: from yeah.
1: Yeah, just 10
0: seconds.
1: I mean, will demand still be there when they raise prices at the next
5: round? Anurag made this point with us, right, that he felt the iPhone cycle for the 17 generation had one good quarter left in it. When you get to September and then suddenly you're in the release of the iPhone 18, that's where the higher memory pricing issue will show up. So I don't know, really. I can't really answer that. The guide was that revenue growth in the September quarter will be 9% to 11%, and the street was looking for 12%, which was already taking into account a very tough environment. And so Apple's projection came in below that. There was no sentimentality for the fact that it was Tim Cook's final call. You know, that's not what the market trades on.
0: Well, as the guy who oversaw supply chain, right, that's a rough way to go out.
1: He's still there. He's not out.
0: He's not out, but you know what I mean. Ed Ludlow, thank you so much. Really appreciate it. Yep, host of Bloomberg Tech out there on the West Coast. We're going to the C-suite when we come back.
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0: It's 2:21 on Wall Street. We do check markets all day long here at Bloomberg. Stocks are rallying on the final trading day of the month. It has been a turbulent month. Right now, though, we have got the S&P 500 index at 74.85, up 47 points now. That is a gain of about 0.6%. The Dow, likewise, up 0.6%, up 325 points. The NASDAQ 100 index up 0.7%. NASDAQ, meanwhile, up by 0.8%. Optimism over Amazon's results is offsetting worries about Apple. Right now, we do have Apple shares plunging by 9.4%. Amazon leading the NASDAQ 100 index higher, up now by 15.3%. The 10-year yield, 4.28% with two-year yield, 4.28%. It's the 10-year at 4.74%. But look at the 30-year now at 5.27%. Gold down 1.3%, 4,050 the ounce. And West Texas Intermediate crude, 85 a barrel. WTI up by 1.8%. Brent, 90.12 a barrel, up by 1.2%. ExxonMobil and Chevron have been plowing profits into debt reduction rather than huge buyback increases in a sign of big oil's caution about how long war-driven price rallies will last. ExxonMobil, after earnings today, trading lower, down 1.3%. Chevron, after earnings, up 2.1%. ConocoPhillips reports next week. ConocoPhillips up by 0.9%. Carol and Tim, that is a Bloomberg Business Flash.
1: All right, Charlie, thank you so much. All right, we want to get to a company that recently, actually this morning, reported earnings. We're talking about Vion. And we did see the stock rally at their intraday high today. This is after coming out with financial quarterly results. Company raised its fiscal year revenue growth outlook and its fiscal year EBITDA growth. And the company, it's kind of a story about Ukraine. It's about telecom. It's about wireless. It's also about becoming a super app, Tim, and more.
2: 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Kaan joins us from New York. Kaan, first, just clarify the relationship between Vion and Kyivstar, because I understand the majority shareholder part, but since Kyivstar is a separate publicly traded company, how is Vion still considered the parent company?
3: Well, we decided to actually take Kyivstar to Nasdaq a year ago, and we are just celebrating its first year anniversary of being listed in Nasdaq. Actually, last Monday, we rang the bell, closing bell in Nasdaq for Kyivstar. And we just listed 18% of Kyivstar. We still own 82%. We are very proud to be basically serving Ukrainian people in Ukraine. And it is a stellar company. I think you should also have Sasha one day here to tell about his story and his growth.
2: We've spoken to Sasha in the past.
1: Yeah, we have.
3: Oh, you have. Great. I think, you know, if you have noticed, we are in Ukraine. We are in Pakistan. We are in Bangladesh, Uzbekistan, Kazakhstan. Practically, the countries that we serve is 600 million people. These countries have one common characteristics. They are underserved. And that's why, you know, we do not define ourselves as a telecommunications company. Telecommunications is not the destination for us. It's a foundation. We are a digital operator. We do not sell number of gigabytes, number of SMSs, number of minutes. We would like to provide meaningful digital services to our customers in financial services, entertainment, healthcare, education, enterprise services.
1: So this
3: I'm so happy.
1: So this is about infrastructure, right, more broadly? Because my understanding is you guys also think of yourself as kind of an investment vehicle for investors who want exposure to the reconstruction in Ukraine, for example.
3: Absolutely true. I mean, I think, you know, Vion and Kyiv as two stocks, they are a unique opportunity for American investors to participate in the growth story of these markets. But it's not only about the infrastructure and, you know, building roads or fiber optic cables or data centers, but it's also about the digital reconstruction of industries like healthcare, education, transportation, logistics, e-commerce. And those areas are where we are investing heavily. For example, you would not expect Kyivstar to have a ride-hailing business or a marketplace or a healthcare service provider. But most of our growth today comes from these businesses. If you look to our Q2 results, 17% growth. 27% of our business is actually coming from digital services that I mentioned, and it's growing 53%. And that really makes me excited because our strategy is working. Actually, in these markets, if you can reach out to customers, provide a low-cost distribution platform, you have a unique advantage.
1: So, my understanding, because we're trying to understand, because you guys are in a lot of stuff. I think this came from a Reuters story that I was reading in preparation for this. You guys are expanding in areas such as entertainment, financial services, super apps, which combine multiple digital services on a single platform like China's WeChat. Is that what you're trying to become?
3: Well, on top of our telecommunications foundation, we have three businesses. One is financial services. The second one is digital life, which actually includes from marketplaces to healthcare solutions to ride-hailing businesses. Anything that touches the daily life of a customer is in that category. And the third one is digital enterprise, which is cloud and data center services for our enterprise customers. And those three businesses, together with the telecoms, is defining our total business.
2: Khan, on the infrastructure side, particularly in Ukraine, and you know, we all understand, some more so than others, about the challenges that the country faces being in its more than 5 years of war. But from an infrastructure perspective, when it costs so much to actually build this stuff out, and then in some cases, sadly, it is destroyed in a war, how do you do that when it costs so much money and when you don't know if it's going to survive as a result of the bombing or whatever's happening in that particular theater at that moment?
3: So, Tim, it's been 5 years, and we have 4,000, you know, heroes working in Ukraine for Kyivstar. And we have kept 95% of our network up and running. And during this time, we had numerous challenges, from cyber attacks to energy outages to direct hits. And unfortunately, we lost 5 people during this process. But we never lost our path in terms of keeping Ukrainians safe and connected. And we have even gone the extra mile because we have integrated our terrestrial networks with satellite platforms of Starlink. Today, 5 out of 10 customers of Starlink Mobile is our customers in our countries. Actually, we have enabled direct-to-cell capabilities so that our customers in Ukraine can connect and communicate even if there is no energy in an area, even if the area is landmined so that it cannot be serviced properly, we have the ability to serve our customers. I think that's really the concept of how to make sure that the customers are connected. And on top of that connection, how customers can really consume meaningful digital services.
1: You know, one of the things that we also like talking with your team at Kyivstar, but it, getting an idea of what it is like in terms of life. You mentioned some of this in Ukraine as this war with Russia is now in its 5th year. What is life like? Is there reconstruction going on, or can there not really be until this war is put to an end? I'm not quite sure. It's, you know, there was a point in our life that we talked about it a lot more. Obviously, the U.S. war in Iran has shifted some of our conversations dramatically, but this war continues.
3: First of all, you know, it's needless to say, war is a terrible thing and it changes lives, livelihoods of people. But in Ukraine, the morale of the people and the livelihood of people has never been, I think, lost. Frankly speaking, the reconstruction is a perpetual work. Mm. They are resilient and they continuously, every single day, ready to build what is destroyed. And I can say you this, I have a flash forward. And in that flash forward, what I see, Ukraine is winning. And the people who will be investing in Ukraine now will be even winning bigger. Because reconstruction of Ukraine, I have no doubt that in 15 years, it's going to create the most prosperous nation in Europe.
2: We follow a lot of what's happening with SpaceX and what SpaceX is doing with Starlink. And there was a report out of Semaphore earlier this week about SpaceX being interested in buying spectrum and starting to compete, at least in some parts of the world, with the telecom providers like T-Mobile in the U.S., Verizon in the U.S., AT&T, and shares of those companies fell as a result of this news. Do you guys use any Starlink or SpaceX technology right now to supplement what you offer in different markets?
3: Absolutely. We are the biggest partner of Starlink in the countries that we operate in. As I mentioned, you globally, Starlink, I think, announced that they have 10 million customers on direct-to-cell technologies. 6 million of those customers are our customers in Ukraine, in Kazakhstan, in Bangladesh. And I do not see Starlink as a substitution. We are their partner, and we work very closely together, and we are proud to bring integration capabilities of terrestrial networks and satellite platforms in the countries that we are operating in.
2: Now, so you're not worried. You're not worried about competition eventually from Starlink or SpaceX.
3: In my countries, absolutely not. We are the licensed operators in these countries. There are reasons why we are licensed. We hold spectrum ourselves. I do not see any intents of Starlink to come and do the groundwork of this type of business. To be frank, if you look to our financials, while we are extremely profitable and cash generative company, we know how to operate in low cost, low price markets. And I think, you know, these markets are unique, and we are the main players in these markets, which will be partnering with Starlink to make sure that people are connected at all times.
1: You are based in Dubai. That's your official headquarters. How has the U.S. war with Iran impacted you guys?
3: What I can tell you that Emirates is such an amazing place. You know, they actually took care of their people, their visitors, the expatriates, the companies there, completely informed and protected in an incredible way. So hats off to them. Of course, it's not easy to be in a hot zone like that. Mm-hmm. But I remember none of my flights got delayed, canceled, and there was no impact, negative impact to our business or to our life during even those difficult times.
1: We appreciate you weighing in. Khan, we've only got 30 seconds here. You guys just opened up some offices here in New York City, Rockefeller Center, very well known to anybody in and around the New York metro. Just quickly, 30, 40 seconds, why and why now?
3: Well, the office we opened is actually a connection point for us to communicate to American investors that there is a market. And the only way to invest in that market is, you know, well-governed companies like Kyivstar and VEON. And if they want to participate in the growth in Ukraine or in frontier markets, we are looking forward to talking to them. And that office will be the heart of that transactions and discussions.
1: All right. Great to check in with you. Look forward to future conversations. Khan Terzioğlu, he is CEO of the publicly traded VEON Limited, joining us right here in New York City. All right. When we come back, we've been following this here at Bloomberg. FIFA. World Cup is over, but they're digging in big time on privatization.
2: Now the drama is starting.
1: It does
2: feel like. The World Cup is over, but now is the real drama.
1: The drama off the field,
2: yeah.
1: Right?
2: Yeah. UEFA versus FIFA.
1: All right. We're getting into that when we come back. This is Bloomberg.
4: As markets move and headlines break, what matters most is context.

0: It's 2:40 on Wall Street. We do check markets all day long here at Bloomberg. U.S. stocks holding close to session highs. Final trading day of the month. August right around the corner. S&P higher by 43 points. Now that is a gain of 0.6%. We are seeing a rally in the world's largest tech companies. Case in point, shares of Amazon after earnings up by 15%. Apple after earnings, very different story. Apple now down by 9.4%. But bottom line, NASDAQ 100 index holding on to a gain of 0.7%. The NASDAQ composite index up by 0.8%. The Dow up 0.6%. And the S&P 500 index, keeping it all in context as a baseline, up by 0.6%. The Bloomberg Mag 7 index up 2.3% today. The SOX up 1.1%. Two-year yield 4.28%. The 10-year yield 4.74%. And the 30-year yield 5.27%. We've got gold at $4,050 the ounce. Spot gold down 1.3%. A rally for crude today. WTI 84.63 a barrel, up 1.2%. Barrel of Brent just above 90 now, up by 1.2%. Among semiconductor names today, we're seeing shares of Qualcomm down almost 2%. Nvidia up 1.9%. Micron up down 4.3%. Advanced Micro Devices is higher. It reports earnings next week, up now by 0.6%. Again, recapping, we've got the SOX higher by 1.2%, S&P up 0.6%, the NASDAQ 100 up 0.7%. 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Carol and Tim, that is a Bloomberg Business Flash.
1: All right, Charlie, thanks so much. Well, most read story on the Bloomberg, FIFA digging in big time and will proceed with plans to privatize its commercial business despite spreading threats from regional footballing organizations in Europe, Asia, and North America that they could boycott the World Cup. They're digging in.
2: All right, they're digging in. We're going to dig into it, too, with yes. Vanessa Perdomo Maglione and Bloomberg Business Week, Business of Sports, Bloomberg News senior reporter Randall Williams with us. Vanessa is the co-host of the Business of Sports podcast and a Bloomberg News sports business reporter. They both join us here in the studio. So they're moving forward with this despite all of the outcry from leagues around the world, Vanessa?
3: They are going to move forward with it. They're going to have a vote, you know, with their 211 members in September to see if they decide to take this $20 million check that would come their way if they do end up going through with this plan. But right now, they're going through, Gianni Infantino is going through with the next few steps as he can.
4: The motion of going through. Okay. It's not done. I'm saying we're going to charge forward does not mean that they're going to break through the door.
2: What will keep them from breaking through the door?
4: Well, UEFA represents a good portion of the European countries. Of course, you have CONCACAF that represents some as well. And so they combined are above 90 countries. You have 90 countries that say no, and very quickly it gets a tight race.
1: Yeah.
2: Couldn't we see like a schism here? Where, let's say FIFA does decide to do this, then there is some sort of boycott of the World Cup. The UEFA teams get together with other leagues around the
1: world.
2: What is
1: FIFA without them?
2: Exactly.
3: Nothing.
4: Vanessa.
3: FIFA is nothing without UEFA. UEFA is by far the most important part of FIFA, most important part of global soccer that there is. So if all of those teams come together and say, we will not partake in the World Cup, then you will have asterisks on the next World Cups because the real winner won't be there.
4: So let's think about it in terms of the rounds of the World Cup. You had Portugal, you had Croatia, you had Spain, you had France, you had England, you had Germany who, you know, they got out very, very early.
3: Belgium
4: as well, who beat us. So you get all of these bigger countries who are well established out of the World Cup, and what does this look like? We also have, I don't believe we've heard from South America, and if we have,
3: hasn't weighed in yet.
4: But if South America weighs in and says we're out on this, then it's dead. Mm-hmm. Brazil not playing, Argentina not playing, those are titans. Now all of the world titans are out, and we're not going to be watching a World Cup with whatever small countries that would participate. It's just not going to be popular.
1: So who has the power here? Is it the regional? Like, is it FIFA? Like, tell me, understand, for those who don't know, me included, like, explain the structure of how this works and who makes decisions, who determines the partnerships, the sponsorships, the money part of it. Like, help me understand this.
3: I mean, the real the real power is technically with the teams. Like, if you want to look at it in terms of maybe American sports that people could understand, it's that NBA is the entity, but the players are the face and they have the power, which they've been, you know, exercising a lot in the last few years, right? You have no league without us, so we can go here and we can go there and we can do whatever we want and jump teams. So if the big power teams in FIFA say, we don't want to play, then they're going to have to really pivot. I don't imagine a world where they're going to go forward without UEFA. I don't imagine.
1: So does that mean FIFA doesn't do this?
4: I find it hard to believe that this will go through. Okay. But going back to your question, UEFA controls the Champions League. They have the Euro Cup, which are two tournaments that are based in Europe. Then you have the Copa America, which is controlled by, you know, the South American, I believe CONCACAF as well, that participates. And then you have the World Cup. That is FIFA's main event. Now, they've tried to do the World Cup, the Club World Cup, which of course is with clubs. Think of Inter Milan and, you know, FC Barcelona, those clubs, but those aren't big money making events the same way that the men's and women's World Cup are. And so what they're trying to do now is like, listen, we'd like to make more than just our big event every 4 years.
3: Which, by the way, is one of the other reasons why UEFA is probably against this entire deal, because it does encompass the Club World Cup, which involves their teams, and it then directly competes with what Randall was saying when they're competing against the UEFA Champions League.
2: Any of the big players weighed in on this, or is it just the leagues?
4: I mean, I would say that in some aspect, with UEFA saying no, that is the players. If someone was going to say yes, like, the players aren't going to be getting this $20 million, and you're talking about countries that probably generate this very easily. England, France, Spain, Belgium, all of these countries are competitors with this. This $20 million is not going to go that far for them. But you think about Cape Verde. That could go far for them, but is it going to make them a contender tomorrow? Remember, this $20 million is not every single year. It would be stretched over 4 years. And then let's get to the distribution of things. Do you trust every single football federation's head official to then distribute that to youth places?
1: Randall, of course we do. So FIFA had to know putting this out there was going to cause this kind of turmoil and debate, not even debate or pushback. So why did they do it?
3: I mean, it remains to be seen. We did have a report today, and one of the FIFA executives come out and said that this is solely a Gianni Infantino plan, said that this was also kind of a surprise for the rest of their organization.
1: So ego?
4: What I would say is you have to, in order to understand what's happening here, I would say go back to December, and really even farther than that if you want to. Like, look at the way that Gianni Infantino has cozied up with President Trump. A peace prize. We go to war. We seize the Venezuelan president 30 days later, 60 days after that, we're with war in Iran. And then, of course, you have the Flo Balogun controversy. And now you have these deals. All of this was in the works very, very early on. And so in his mind, he's like, I generated $15 billion. This was the most successful World Cup of all time. And by the way, we're all going to get so much more money. But he's upset a lot of people with this. It isn't just President Trump cozying up. You have the hydration breaks as well that UEFA has said, we're not going to be doing that in our events.
1: Oops. We made a mistake. Hey, we don't want to wrap up without your interview that you did with Mark Klaus of the Washington Commanders, the president. Tell us about that interview.
4: So Mark Klaus, he took the job at the end of 2024.
1: This is the real football.
3: The American football.
4: Johnny is not going to like that comment. But the Commanders, you know, with Josh Harris taking over, have quickly become one of the more popular teams of the NFL again. They had an unsuccessful season last year, but they have a new stadium. They have the NFL draft coming to Washington, D.C. next year. And so Mark, of course, is tasked with leading the stadium efforts, bringing the draft there, and then maybe someday there will be a Super Bowl in Washington, D.C. So we talked about all of that on Wednesday, and it was great.
1: All right. We apologize. We're running out of time. We can't really run the clip. Is it all in your weekend podcast, Business of Sports? You guys post it.
3: It is on the Business of Sports podcast feed. 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
4: And you can find it on YouTube. If you search Mark Klaus of Bloomberg, I'm sure it'll pop up.
1: Anything else on the podcast?
3: We also have the Racing Bulls Formula One team CEO on the podcast this week. And we know, you know, Bloomberg loves the F1. So
1: yeah, you put an F1 story, it becomes like one of the most
3: It's
1: read.
3: A big one.
1: You guys have the coolest job. Thank you so much.
4: Thank you for having us.
1: And look forward to it. 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
1: How colorful they are. What's with us? We're like in these dark, dismal colors, and look at them. 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
4: just like people who work in sports.
1: A ray of sunshine.
2: And that was Randall Williams, Bloomberg News. Blues senior reporter, also co-host of the Business of Sports podcast. Thanks, guys. Happy weekend.
1: Yeah, happy weekend, guys. Hey, when we come back, a check on trading. Also, some stocks on the move on this Friday. I'm Carol Messer, along with Tim Stenovic. 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We're back in a moment.
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1: All right, everybody, getting ready to wrap up the trading day, the trading week, the trading month, if you will, here on Bloomberg Business Week Daily. Just got a little bit more than 60 minutes to go to wrap up, as we said. S&P 500 hovering near its best levels of the session. That means up about 2/3 of 1% or up almost 4%.

0: 2020 on a closing basis. It is down $500 billion in market cap today. And this is on very high volumes, more than 100%, its 3-month average. Investors are really punishing the company here for a lackluster, revenue guidance forecast, to rise 9 to 11% in the fourth fiscal quarter. Analysts were expecting 12%. So a notable divergence there. And importantly, this will be the debut quarter for the next iPhones. There's a lot of jitters about the price points. Will they have to rise prices for that? You can see those when you look at the gross margin estimates on the terminal. You can see that data has been going up and up and up, and now starting next quarter, it is going down. That tells you investors are really, really concerned about there. But Apple saying this is not a demand issue. It is actually a supply issue because we can't get our hands on those processors, on those memory chips. Nonetheless, investors not really rewarding that part.
1: The bad news is I have to upgrade my iPhone 13.
0: You do?
1: Oh yeah. I do. I was trying to show Scarlett a text message yesterday. I couldn't even open the phone.
2: Seriously?
1: Yeah, but I want to wait until the new one comes out because, you know.
2: Yeah, right. At this point, you might just wait, right? Because it's not much longer. You know what's wild? I'm looking at the DES page on Apple, and yesterday before earnings, we were touting how much the stock was up this year and really outperforming. It was up more than 20%. And now you're looking at a stock still up for the year, up about 11%. But man, it's just amazing. 24 hours or even less, the change.
1: Well, that's part of the story, though, I think.
2: I think you're right.
1: What is the performance that Apple has seen this year in its shares and going into yesterday's print? And, you know, it was the best performing of the Mag 7 year to date.
2: And the other thing is, these guys are great on their supply chain. Yeah. That's historically kind of their bread and
1: butter. That's
0: what Tim Cook does. And cash cow. Let's not forget $32 billion in free cash flow. That is more than all the hyperscalers combined with the footprint that two of them reported negative cash flows. So you're really only talking about Microsoft there.
2: Should we talk about Amazon? The other one actually having a very bullish day.
0: Well, you mentioned the Magnificent Seven ranking. Actually, if you look at it year to date now, Amazon has claimed that top spot, up about 17% year to date with today's move. Of course, they are up 15% just today in its largest rally since April 2012 on a closing basis. So what Apple is losing in market cap, Amazon is almost adding
2: to it. The market giveth, the market taketh away, as we like to say.
0: Exactly. Revenue here jumped nearly 40%, more than $40 billion at AWS, which generates a fifth of the company's revenue, but right now is the biggest source of profit growth, and this would mark the fastest pace of growth since late 2021. And also the cloud posted accelerating growth here for a fifth straight quarter, so investors are really rewarding that, which helps ease concerns that this big CapEx plans, which they've also boosted for the new year, are paying off. But curiously, they didn't do that for Alphabet, right? Mm-hmm. Alphabet posted 80% growth for that segment, for the cloud segment. Amazon's growth was lower, and Amazon's negative cash flow was steeper. So to me, this is a conundrum.
1: All right, let's go to Novo Nordisk.
0: Outside of the tech space, Novo Nordisk here, another big mover, down 10%, the most since February. After its experimental drug failed to reduce the risk of heart attacks in a large study, the shot reduced the protein that it was targeting but did not translate into clinical significance. And this is a real blow for this company as it's trying to diversify away from obesity and the diabetes space where it's been the pioneer. So it really has been looking to diversify. If you look at its stock and zoom out, it's clear why they need to do that. So shares under pressure.
2: Trying to build out that pipeline. All right, Tatiana, thank you so much. Tatiana Dare, she is Bloomberg News Markets Live Strategist. Check out our Stock Movers podcast, 5-minute episodes, big winners and losers. 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
4: The countdown is on. 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This is The Close.
5: Will rising yields put rates back in charge of stocks? Live from Studio 2 here at Bloomberg headquarters in New York, I'm Romain Bostic.
6: And I'm Emily Grafeo. We're kicking you off to the closing bell here in the U.S. as we close out this week. And as we close

0: close out this month, take a look at how the S&P 500 is trading right now, up about 0.6%. The tech stocks really leading the way here. Not too much movement. It is a Friday, but we're still up higher on that tech-heavy index. When you look at how the S&P is shaping out for the month, though, it's looking to be the quietest month of 2025, at least on a total return basis. The Russell 2000 index is something I want to highlight today. Small cap stocks getting crushed under the pressure of those higher interest rates. And speaking of rates, the 10-year yield now at 4.7% remain as those long-term yields do continue to rise.
1: This week really was a big credibility test for the big market themes of the year. The AI trade, the Iran war, the U.S. economy, the Warsh-led Fed, the price action. It shows just how much some of those actually came up short. We close out July with chip stocks still out of favor, Microsoft and Amazon back in good graces, and a lot of indecision on everything in between. The iShares Momentum Factor ETF about to log its worst monthly performance since 2022. While betting on more volatility, that was the best performing long-short factor strategy, up 16%. And as the calendar flips from July and into August, don't expect things to tamp down. August and September, historically, even more volatile. We've talked about the hedging we've already been seeing around corporate credit. Well, guess what? Public equity traders now doing the same. A gauge of normalized three-month put-to-call skew on the S&P this week, jumping to the highest since April. And now with the bulk of the big tech earnings now out of the way, the market's going to likely be driven more by renewed focus on some of those macro risks, like that 20% jump in crude oil this month. Or how about the weakest week for the dollar since April? Or how about the biggest jump in 30-year treasury yield since 2024, which now has bond traders willing to pay up the highest premium since March to protect against a further climb after Warsh dropped the ball on his Svengalying of his inflation-fighting credibility.
2: The silence of Warsh was really quite deafening. And the financial markets, you know, basically said thumbs down. I mean, the fact that the 30-year yield went up, the 10-year yield went up, and 2-year yields dropped really was a sign that, that there was a loss of credibility in that from that press conference.
1: A lot of big questions right now about where rates go next, and I assume that means where stocks go too.
0: Yeah, I mean, you look at the one-month performance of the 30-year yield, and it's remarkable, but I also want to zoom out to just where we are on a broader basis, because the 30-year Treasury yield now is sitting at its highest level in quite some time now, sitting at that highest level since 2007. The hedging costs, like you said, Romain, are going up for corporate credit, they're going up for equities, and they're also going up for those Treasury rates. All of it as traders kind of consider whether the Federal Reserve really has a hold on inflation. We know that those inflation expectations show up on the longer end of the curve, and we are seeing that, Romain, right now in the price action of the Treasury market.
1: As we get you off to the close, to round out the weekend, round out the month of July, let's get right to Phoebe White, head of U.S. rate strategy over at UBS. And Phoebe, we should point out, for this big move that we've been seeing in the secondary market on long-end yields, the expectations, at least amongst a lot of the swaps traders, not a whole lot of conviction that we are actually going to get rate hikes anytime soon. I am curious what your base case over at UBS is now that we've heard from Kevin Warsh.
3: Romain, thanks so much for having me on. So our base case is actually that the Fed can stay on hold through the rest of the year. And while, yes, the Wednesday was a big sort of credibility test for Warsh, I don't think the decision to stay on hold was a policy mistake. I think there was just sort of a vacuum in terms of his explanation of why the committee stayed on hold. And there's a lot more he could have said on that front.
1: With regards to the big move that we had in the steepening of the curve, particularly on Wednesday, I know that kind of subsided on Thursday and kind of back and forth to a smaller extent today. Do you think that that becomes the trend long term, or do you think that's just sort of the short term reaction and things will normalize to whatever normal was pre-meeting?
3: I think there are three key reasons we saw long-term rates moving so much higher this week. The first is on this point of uncertainty, right? This is a Fed that has removed forward guidance. It's also not explaining what its reaction function will be going forward. And again, we didn't hear a lot of description in terms of what took place in that committee meeting on Wednesday. So higher uncertainty means higher structural rate volatility that justifies higher term premium. To an extent, it also justifies higher inflation. inflation risk premium, although I would argue we actually haven't seen long-run inflation expectations moving materially higher. And then the third piece is that this uncertainty comes at a time when we've seen upward pressure on term premium just due to the persistent concerns around duration supply dynamics in the market. So all of those things, I think, will stay in place here. The big question for the level of yields and whether we can get a bid for duration is whether we start to see some actual progress in the economic data here the next few months. And we think we actually will.
0: I do want to ask, though, with less forward guidance, where do you think the market is now going to fill that void and look for clues on the path of monetary policy? I mean, we did get three dissenters speaking this week talking about how they want to go tough on inflation. Do you think that that Fed speak holds more weight now?
3: Well, Emily, I think the Fed speak does hold more weight, and especially since we're not hearing that much from Warsh, it means the other speakers will carry more weight. So we heard from the dissenters today. I think it'll be important to hear from those on the committee who did not dissent. What are the arguments for staying on hold here? And I think there are plenty of arguments, again. Both between the lines in terms of everything that Warsh said on Wednesday, there is this argument that we have seen term premium pushing higher, real rates are sharply higher, markets are partially doing some of the work for the Fed. The second thing is, even as real rates have been climbing, between that June and July meeting, inflation expectations based on market measures actually moved lower. And then the third piece is, what are the other inflation measures that the Fed is watching? You know, Warsh mentioned we're looking at a broader range of measures. He hasn't revealed his cards yet in terms of what the conclusions from these task forces will be and what kind of high frequency data he's looking at. But I think there are a lot of reasons to believe that some of this run-up in inflation in the first half of the year is unlikely to persist into the second half.
1: I do want to get your thoughts on some of the moves that we saw this week, particularly with the weakness in the dollar, which is probably maybe a bit of a less of a function of what's happening at the Fed and more of what's been happening overseas. But is there some correlation that we should maybe be looking to with regards to the strength or weakness of the dollar going forward?
3: I think there is some correlation there, and I think that is one argument that part of the move this week could be related to credibility and certainly higher uncertainty. This is something that we've been seeing over the last couple of years when we have this injection sharply of term premium further out on the curve that actually hurts the dollar, right? If yields are climbing more from a perspective of growth is going to be quite strong, that helps the dollar. But anytime you have more uncertainty around policy, any of those credibility questions, that does hurt the dollar. So that is not the trend that we expect to continue. We're actually bullish on the dollar medium term. We're holding on to that view. But I do think that some of the move this week in the dollar is a reflection of what happened on Wednesday.
1: Phoebe, have a wonderful weekend. Always great insights. Phoebe White, head of U.S. rate strategy over at UBS, as we count you down to the closing bells on the weekend for the month of July. And it wasn't all just tech earnings this week. We got some incredible earnings out of some of the big oil and gas majors, including Chevron. We're going to catch up with the CFO, Eimear Bonner, when we come back after the break. Records all around, but a lot of questions going forward as to whether this windfall is just a one-off.
0: Plus, from the oil fields to the biotech landscape, Illumina CEO Jacob Tyson joins us to recap his company's earnings report and what's driving the guidance boost.
1: And Emily, I know you love boxing, right?
0: Oh,
1: and
0: yeah.
1: You probably love MMA even more. I don't know how much you love Jake Paul, but we had a chance to catch up with him. His MVP Fighters League, well, guess what? It's merging up with the PFL into a big super league that they think could take on Dana White's combat empire over at the UFC. You don't want to miss that. This is The Close on Bloomberg.

0: 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I'm Michael McKee on the Mexican border, and this is Bloomberg.
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0: Well, AI is changing the way we think about security, especially when it comes to our phones. 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Aaron, let's just start with you. Talk about, you know, how far away are we from a world where you don't have to get that text message saying, you know, accept this so that you can actually log into all of your accounts?
1: Yeah, so finally we're very close. 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And this is not only much more convenient, it's way more secure.
0: And Scott, I do want to bring you in here because Glide is launching with AT&T, T-Mobile, and Verizon, all the major, you know, telecoms aligned behind this. Just talk about why this is a priority for Verizon. Did it come from a place of, you know, really, I guess, fearing what AI can do when it comes to cybersecurity and safety?
2: Our focus has always been to deliver trust to our customers through network-based security. And the partnership that we have with Glide really enables us to build off of the authentication security we already provide today for millions of customers that use their mobile phone on the Verizon network. And it combines Glide's eSIM cryptography technology, which really simplifies the end-user experience. If you think about the conversation we had about getting that text to put that six-digit code in, we now create a simpler, frictionless end-user experience, put it into the transaction itself, and you accomplish two things. You improve security and you enhance the customer.
3: So give me a sense, though, Scott, when we talk about enhancing the customer. So, I mean, is the idea that not only are you protecting against what would be, you know, phishing attacks or other sort of people just trying to, you know, get a hold of, you know, whatever sensitive stuff apps I might have on my phone. But does this also address some of the other issues just with, I don't know, spam calls and other things? I mean, I think we've all seen this huge uptick in being inundated with all of these things, whether it's through text, voicemail, calls, et cetera. I mean, for some of it, it's been relentless.
2: I mean, look, I think we've seen growing fraud and risk, specifically cybersecurity risk in things like voice cloning, voice spoofing. Social engineering has become so easy to do. Even the use of deep fakes to represent your identity. You want to make sure that any time that you're logging into a sensitive application or you're conducting a payment transaction, that it's actually you that's doing it and you're not opening yourself up to risk. And that partnership with Glide offers that secure, trust-based relationship.
3: Yeah.
2: Beyond that, we're also doing things within our network to control the spoofing and the spamming and ensuring that you're not getting those annoying robocalls all the time.
3: Yeah, and it goes, and Aaron, I'm going to bring you back in this because it's more than just robocalls. I mean, this is a threat. And I am curious, and you have to kind of explain this to it. I'm not as smart as you, so explain it to me like I'm a five-year-old. So, I mean, how does this actually prevent or at least reduce the kind of things that I'm getting right now with regards to, you know, it's hard to even know, you know, what I'm getting sometimes. Is this really from the person that it says it is? It might, sometimes it looks like it's from people that I might even know. So what's the technology doing behind the scenes that is mitigating this risk?
1: Yeah. So basically, yeah. What you need is to have a hardware root of trust. So the problem with all the identity in general today, when you have passwords and one-time passwords, they're phishable, as you said. People can steal it. They can leak in different, dark web websites, mm-hmm. and people can intercept your one-time password, also trick you to send them. You know, somebody can call you from a support of your bank or your crypto exchange and ask you for that password, mm-hmm. and you would give your one-time password. What we did is we were looking for this hardware root of trust that is rooted in cryptography. This is like in math, mm-hmm. something that AI cannot trick. And luckily enough for, you know, a Americans and for humanity, the telecom have distributed these SIM cards and eSIMs that have this cryptographic key in every pocket that we have. Yeah. What we had to do is just to work with all these telcos together to align and make a solution that financial institutions and banks can use now to know that you are you without you putting up any code.
3: So your technology, just to be clear, your technology now can do this, or you're about to have proof of life for this on a commercial basis. You mentioned AI. There's a lot of talk about the pace of how AI is improving, and now we're already talking about quantum and other thing else. How fast do you have to go and to update your technology to make sure that it stays ahead of the potential advancements that we might see in nefarious type of AI use?
1: Yeah, so this is a very good question, and this is why I really want to thank both Verizon, AT&T, and T-Mobile to work fast with us to get this available so we can help Americans to be protected, right? You want to make sure that your bank is going to be using this technology as fast as possible to protect you, right? Regarding quantum that you just mentioned, so quantum technology is something that we are planning to have an update next year to make sure that this technology is going to be also quantum safe. Mm-hmm. And this will allow a AI safe, quantum safe, agent ready authentication and verification mechanism for Americans.
3: All right. Well, real fascinating stuff. And I think could certainly be of use to a lot of folks out there. Eran, great to meet you. Eran Hagiog, the CEO over at Glide Identity. And our thanks there to Scott Lawrence, CPO of Verizon Business. When we come back, we're going to turn back to some of the big movers on the day, and that includes Apple to the downside. A miss on several key metrics here in the most recent quarter, despite a big product lineup release up ahead. We're going to ask a key analyst out there on the street as to exactly what investors are reacting to today. That's coming up next right here on The Close, right here on Bloomberg.

0: Hello there. Just wanted to say, Primer is back. We've been scouring the frontiers of science and technology to help explain the difference between the next gold rush and whatever this thing is. And in season two, we're upping the stakes. More danger.
1: Now that is some high-grade uranium mineralization.
2: We used to have a stable climate on this Earth. Right now, we do not.
0: More science.
3: We're pushing the envelope of technology in multiple directions. Software, hardware, chemistry, physics.
4: The cable is, like, very cold.
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0: 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It runs on innovation. 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
16: Time now for our top calls, some of the big movers on the back of analyst recommendations. And we want to start off today with Circle. Mizuho just trimming its price target down to $45 from $50 here. The analyst says that the Clarity Act here in the United States unlikely to be passed this year because of a lot of unresolved issues here potentially helping out, potentially hurting their the stablecoin maker. Those shares down about 3% on the day. Next up, let's take a look at Roblox. Cut the market perform over at BMO. The price target down to $45 from $100. This on the back of those earnings, the analysts taking note of a shift in engagement from last year's high. Take a look at the shares. No high there. In fact, having their worst day on record. And finally, Apple. Rosenblatt keeping its neutral rating on the stock after the earnings, nudging the price target up to about $300 a share. That's actually below where it's trading right now. The analyst does cite Apple's supply chain constraints along with tough iPhone comps, saying that that could keep a lid on the stock for some time. Those are some of our top calls, with Apple down about 9% heading into the close. We bring in the person behind that last call, Barton Crockett, Managing Director and Senior Research Analyst over at Rosenblatt Securities. The quarter overall, not awful, though we should point out most of the key unit segments did come in a touch below analyst estimates. But it seemed heading into this print, there was a lot of optimism, not only about what Apple would report for the three months past, but the idea that the months up ahead would actually maybe be a little bit brighter. Are you not seeing that?
17: Yeah, I mean, I know that the stock has been really a great performer. And, you know, we've been sitting a little bit more cautiously with a neutral rating. And, you know, our concern is pretty basic. I mean, it's a great company. But the iPhone performance this year, with the 17 powering 20% plus growth in iPhone revenues, you know, they've had these in the past. And always the next year, things really kind of decelerate substantially to slightly up or down. Against a difficult comp. So we think we're likely to see that next year. With the stock trading, you know, at well in the 30s kind of forward PE, which is elevated versus its past history, and an EPS normalized growth rate that we think is in the low double digits, it seems like the valuation is stretched for a reset in the growth trajectory. So, you know, at this point, we're more cautious. We were coming into the report, and we remain coming out of it.
16: Talk to me a little bit about the iPhone refresh, which we're expecting to get more details about in September. Is there a sense, because the narrative right now, certainly based on what Bloomberg print reporters are reporting, as well as some of our competitors, the narrative seems to be around the supply chain issues, the cost embedded into that, and whether that holds back any sort of upswing they would have had in terms of actual unit sales of new iPhones?
17: Yeah, absolutely. I mean, you know, they've guided for the September quarter growth to be 9 to 11%. I think that's relative to 16% they just put up in the June quarter. You know, so that at the high end, you know, kind of 5 percentage point deceleration, about half of that is foreign exchange. And the other half is really supply constraints. They're not able to ship and meet all the demand for their hardware, essentially, including the iPhone. And, you know, so that's definitely, you know, an issue. And it's it's just a brave new strange world where Apple's running into these kinds of things, because we're used to them being able to get what they want when they want it, having tons of leverage over the supply chain. Now with all this AI demand kind of working through the system, they're on kind of the tougher end of that. They're seeing higher memory prices and they're not getting what they want when they want it. Partly they're not expecting the demand, but I also believe in terms of planning as for as much demand as they've been seeing, which has been really surprisingly large on the iPhone. But the commentary around other devices, that's as much as anything just the competition with the AI kind of mechanisms working through the supply chain.
10: I do want to get your thoughts, Barton, on Apple's AI strategy and just how much you think this company needs to deliver a compelling AI experience to continue to grow rather than just another hardware upgrade.
17: Look, I think that the table stakes have been set for good AI. And, I think you've seen that in the Android ecosystem, really supported by what Alphabet, Google's been doing. Apple leveraging, the Google Gemini technology is finally pulling it together and coming out with a great experience. I'm not sure that is, at this point, something that's kind of drive a big uptick in sales. I think consumers get AI features through their apps, they get it through their Android phones, they get it through all of the websites that they're going into that are AI equipped. So AI is everywhere, but I think if you didn't have state-of-the-art, you'd be disadvantaged. And I think what they're delivering is a personalized kind of experience that is compelling. So applaud them, like many things they do a good job of it. But against a 20% iPhone sales comp, I think that stands, the comp stands tougher than the AI feature set in terms of what we think happens next year.
10: Our thanks to Barton Crockett, Managing Director and Senior Research Analyst at Rosenblatt Securities, as those shares of Apple do head for their biggest drop since April 2025. Coming up, shares of Chevron are on the move, Romain.
16: Yeah, we talk about some of the big moves in the market today, and it was kind of interesting. So much focus this week was on the tech names. We actually had some relatively encouraging earnings reports outside of the tech space, and that included with some of the energy companies. That was expected,
10: right,
16: given the big jump up that you saw in oil and refined products. But there's a big question is this just kind of a one-off because of the war? What happens if we do get a resolution? And then where do prices go next and where the stock prices go next?
10: It is interesting to see the movement today, particularly when we have yields moving higher as well. So oil's up, yields are up, and those energy companies are benefiting from that.
16: Yeah, absolutely here. And of course, we heard from Exxon earlier today. We also heard from Chevron. They actually had a record quarter on the profitability side. Revenue wasn't too shabby either. And a couple of acquisitions and some other deals that they've made, providing a bit of a buffer. We're going to catch up with the CFO of Chevron in just a moment after the break and get her insights on not only where the company is going, but, well, quite frankly, where oil prices might go next. That's coming up next right here on The Close, right here on Bloomberg.
12: Tech is integrated into every aspect of our lives, from

0: Shares of Chevron higher this afternoon after the oil and gas company posted a record second quarter results. It outperformed expectations. It used some of that cash to pay down debt. Things right now seem to be going well on the price side, but still some big concerns about what's been going on in the Middle East and also in Kazakhstan. The CEO, Mike Wirth, speaking on a conference call earlier, says he sees little evidence of demand destruction. We're also been keeping an eye on the situation in Kazakhstan, and we learned less than an hour ago that the Caspian Pipeline Consortium says that it will continue oil operations after considering an indefinite halt that would have threatened the Kazakhstan's ability to supply the world with a crude. Joining us right now to break down what happened over this past quarter is the CFO of Chevron, Eimear Bonner. Great to have you here on the program, Eimear. And before we get to some of the quarterly numbers, I do want to ask you about the situation with the CPC in Kazakhstan. Mike Wirth addressed this on the conference call earlier today. It looks for right now he did seem to confirm that Chevron ships had been loading up earlier this week. And based on what we're reporting right now, that the CPC will continue to allow ships to continue to be loaded up. Are you aware of that?
1: Thanks, Romain. Thanks for having me. Specifically on CPC, the terminal is open. Yes, that is what our understanding is. And the loading is continuing as well. And our asset in Tengiz that exports oil through that pipeline is also operating. So that's the news that we have.
0: Have you been sending...
1: With regards to the,
0: go ahead,
1: the quarter, can I maybe move on to the quarter? We had a really strong quarter, strong operational performance across all of the assets around the world. The key assets were at or near full rates for the entire quarter, so that strong operational momentum resulted in record production in the U.S. for the quarter and record refinery throughput for the quarter as well.
0: What, give me some sense here as to sort of how you sort of map out the future, knowing that some of this is obviously coming from the temporary bump up that we've seen in oil prices, if we believe it is indeed temporary. We're averaging more than $100 a barrel in Brent in the past quarter here. Is your expectation that average prices will sort of remain there for some time?
1: Well, the reality is that there's quite a lot of volatility right now, and we've seen that our asset in Tengiz that exports oil through that pipeline is also operating. So that's the news that we have.
0: Have you been sending...
1: With regards to the,
0: go ahead,
1: the quarter, can I maybe move on to the quarter? We had a really strong quarter, strong operational performance across all of the assets around the world. The key assets were at or near full rates for the entire quarter, so that's strong operational momentum resulted in record production in the U.S. for the quarter and record refinery throughput for the quarter as well.
0: What, give me some sense here as to sort of how you sort of map out the future, knowing that some of this is obviously coming from the temporary bump up that we've seen in oil prices, if we believe it is indeed temporary. We're averaging more than $100 a barrel in Brent in the past quarter here. Is your expectation that average prices will sort of remain there for some time?
1: Well, the reality is that there's quite a lot of volatility right now, and we've seen that over the last 5 months. So that volatility, whether there's geopolitical or market volatility, is something that we have to operate within. And so what we focus on is what we can control. And, you know, we don't count on prices. We don't set prices. What we do is we produce into these markets, and we want to ensure that we're producing all the energy that we can and deliver that energy that the world needs. And so that's what we've been focused on.
0: Well, you got a 20% bump up in production is what you've telegraphed to the market, though I assume that is tied to your general outlook on prices and as well as supply coming from other areas.
1: The 20% production was part of the plan that we had coming into the year. So we have not adjusted our production in light of the prices. We had a plan in place. Our plan was assumed growth, growing in the Gulf of America, so in the U.S., growing in Guyana, growing in the Eastern Mediterranean. So our plan assumed growth and will continue to grow this year, 7 to 10%. So we did not change any of our plan because of price. prices. We take a long-term view, a through-the-cycle approach to our plan.
0: Well, I'm curious, with regards to the long-term view, and this is still on the situation going on in the Middle East, I mean, you signed accords with Iraq, a couple of weeks ago, obviously with them focused not only on production, but also on the potential maybe of trying to find a pipeline that could actually bypass the Strait of Hormuz.
1: Yes, so we have been in active discussions with the Iraqi Prime Minister and his teams on a number of options for the future. So this is something that we work well in advance. I mean, part of our business is that we produce 4 million barrels of oil per day and we have to replace that. So we're in a depletion business. And so stacking options for the future, competitive options, is part of doing business. Iraq has some of the largest discovered resources in the world, so we like Iraq for that reason. We have exclusive negotiations underway for an asset in West Qurna 2 that is a producing asset. So any progress there would come with immediate production. We also have another area called the Nasiriya field that offers opportunities for growth as well. And then as part of kind of an imagining what a business might look like there, we've also discussed what another export route or export alternatives out of Iraq would look like. So this is all part of our efforts to ensure that we have competitive options stacked up for the future. And at the end of the day, we will have to make decisions on those at some point. But that's what we're doing in Iraq, is looking at these options with pace.
0: Well, let's come back a little bit closer to home here and talk to me a little bit more about the Guyana assets and the idea of when you start to see that show up in terms of some sort of meaningful contribution to the top and bottom lines.
1: Well, Guyana is meaningfully contributing today. It was part of the Hess integration. When we closed the transaction last year, we were able to integrate their assets. Guyana was one. It's a terrific asset. We're very pleased to be part of the venture. It's got a strong queue of projects. It's very well, performing very well. We also integrated other assets into the portfolio. So we have the Bakken field, which is in North America. We have integrated that into our shale business. And then we also had Gulf of America assets. So the Guyana asset is a major asset within that portfolio. But that is part of the reason why we've been able to grow so much year over year.
0: How much of that 20% production growth number is that? How much of that is coming from Guyana?
1: Well, overall, about 250,000 barrels a day is the potential of the Hess portfolio. So that's contributing. That would be on an annual basis, so half of that.
0: You obviously are getting a lot of credit here for helping with that integration, particularly on the cost side here and realizing some of those synergies here. You came in above target, at least what you had originally promised, with regards to some of those cost savings and synergies. Where did that extra come from?
1: Yeah, well, there was a number of things that we looked at as part of integration. One, we had a number of operations that had a footprint that overlapped. And so we took advantage of that to really streamline, basically bring the best of both. I think the two areas I'd focus on is the Gulf of America and the Bakken assets. So when we integrated the Gulf of America assets into the portfolio, we were able to share costs such as shore bases, and logistics support to those offshore fields. And with that comes cost reduction. So that was part of the synergies. In the Bakken field, we were able to look at the development plan and ensure that we could keep the same 200,000 barrels a day going with less rigs. And so that was a combination of best practices that we deployed from the Permian asset and the DJ assets to the Bakken. But we had some of that come to our Chevron legacy assets as well. So those would be two examples operationally of where we were able to deliver synergies. We also had some corporate costs, some put options that we cancelled. And then finally, we also had a lot of net operating losses that we were able to use given our large North America production. So those are the things that enabled us to go from $1 billion of synergies to 1.5 billion of synergies.
0: So overall, as we kind of sort of wrap this up and we take a look back at the quarter, the big windfall here, you obviously used a lot of that money to pay down down some debt, which investors seem to like as well. When you look at some of the disparities, though, that we see with regards to the trajectory of prices and or the oil space, the crude space, relative to some of the refined products, the idea that some of those fuel product prices are staying higher longer than what we would see with regards to some of the unfinished products here. Are you doing anything differently or more aggressively to try to capture a little bit more of that windfall while you can?
1: No, we're not doing anything differently. We're focused on operating with excellence and obviously trying to bring energy to the world, products to customers. What we focused on is optimizing the levers that we have. You've seen the quarter that we had a U.S. production record. That was something that we were able to deliver. We also delivered a record in refinery throughput, and so that enabled us to capture the margins. But it comes down to optimizing the levers we have, the crudes we have, the kit we have, and maximizing value that way. And I highly expect that we'll continue to deploy some of those learnings and some of those gains operationally in the quarters to come.
0: Eimear, really appreciate you taking time for us. Eimear Bonner, the CFO over of Chevron. The share is up for a third straight day, a fourth straight week as Chevron closes out the month higher by about 20%. Meanwhile, moving in the opposite direction here on this day, we're going to talk about the world's largest record label, Universal Music Group. It's our stock of the hour. It's down 17%, and it's up next right here on The Close, right here on Bloomberg.

0: 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I'm David Gura in Aspen, Colorado, and this is Bloomberg.
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2: I'm David Westin. Join me each week on Wall Street Week for stories of capitalism. This week, Harvard's Jason Furman on the Fed decision. The European Union moves to reform its merger regulation, but will it get the tech industry going? Johnson & Johnson gets into the robotic surgery business a bit late, but with what it thinks is a better mousetrap. And what are all those think tanks doing?
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4: 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I'm Scarlett Fu, reporting from America's biggest military shipyard. 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
7: All right, shares of Universal Music Group having an awful day. 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Bloomberg TV Markets correspondent Nora Melinda joins us right now to talk a little bit about what's happening. I mean, to say that Universal Music Group is the largest just kind of understates it. I mean, basically, you name a mega artist out there, they're probably under this umbrella. Have we all just given up on music?
8: Yeah, what's the artist for you?
7: Like current artist? Well, I was listening to Supreme Clientele coming
8: in. Oh, well,
7: there
8: you go. There you go. So. Name an artist.
7: You're well, wrong.
8: The names go on and on and on.
9: They do.
8: But this is a company that's really been struggling. I mean, if you
7: when
8: think,
7: is Ghostface coming out with a new album? Then I'll start.
8: Dot.
7: Yeah.
8: We'll have to get back to that one.
7: Yeah. Why is the stock down, Nora?
8: The stock is down because we are seeing data that shows that streaming is slowing down. I can't personally relate. I keep my earbuds in all the time on the train.
7: Yeah.
8: But we are seeing a bit of pullback when it comes to streaming. And this is also just an industry that a lot of people have had their eyes on, given the fact that we've been seeing artificial intelligence coming in and essentially people making songs, trying to rip off from actual artists and putting out content that's not actually coming from these artists themselves. So that's also been hampering the industry more broadly. But analysts on Wall Street saying that there's no way of sugarcoating these earnings. JP Morgan saying there's no way to sugarcoat this. This is the second straight quarter that we've seen a miss from Universal Music Group.
7: Wow.
8: But the company is saying hang in there. The second half is going
7: to
8: be better.
7: Music?
9: I do. Yeah. I'm a Spotify user.
7: Okay.
8: Likewise.
9: Does Bill Ackman, is he feeling vindicated right now? He was a big bull. He was a big music bull, but he got out of his position in this company.
8: He hopped out of this position. Of course, he was trying to take over. He put in an offer for a takeover for a Universal Music Group. He wanted to bring the company to be listed in the United States instead of Amsterdam. The company then rejecting that offer. And we have seen that the company's been down pretty substantially. Take a look at the year-to-date scope, down about 37% so far this year. So we're seeing the group really being pressured more broadly and the industry trying to continue to figure out what the next step forward is. So it's about whether or not management is right and the second half will be better. And they talked about seasonality and the idea that it all depends on when artists are actually releasing their music. So the management was saying on the earnings call, it also depends on when they are pushing these songs out. But then you have Wall Street saying, hey, maybe that's not enough and it could be more structural, fundamental issues
7: I like him. I'll listen to him.
8: Hey, there you go.
7: We got Chris Stapleton on air. Is he still making music?
8: Hopefully.
9: I don't really follow
8: Justin
9: country.
8: Bieber's in the
9: listening to the new Strokes album.
7: Wow.
8: Family.
7: Selena Gomez.
9: Nora Melinda.
8: T-Swift.
9: Wow. Thank you, Nora. That was Nora Melinda.
7: No wonder the stock is down.

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7: Join me each week on Wall Street Week for stories of capitalism from business, markets, economics, tech, and climate. More than what you need to know, it's what you need to think about.
10: Minutes away from the closing bells to close out the week, to close out the month. Romain Bostic here with Emily Griffail.
11: This has been actually a quiet month on the index level, Romain. If you look at how the S&P 500 has performed
10: the index
11: in
10: level.
11: July, it's actually pretty much unchanged. So
10: unchanged,
11: what were we even
10: but does
11: doing
10: that ignore the gigantic black hole that's underneath the surface that seemed to have like dragged a lot of stocks down with it?
11: It's funny how that works sometimes when we come to month end. We are getting a rally, at least today, though, for the S&P 500. We're up about 1%. That is off the session lows. We are climbing into the close. About 10 more minutes left to go in this week. Tech stocks also in the green, Romain, up about 1% on the NASDAQ 100. Equities just not really paying attention to the steepening of the yield curve, to the rise in long-term rates. I do want to highlight that 10-year yield at about 4.7%. And small caps, too, getting crushed. Maybe the small caps are feeling the weight of higher interest rates.
10: Yeah, it'll be interesting to see, again, as we kind of get deeper into the next month, and particularly given that kind of earnings season, at least with the companies that we care about, it's kind of over. We still get a few big ones over the next couple of weeks with SanDisk and Western Digital. We still need to hear from NVIDIA towards the end of August there. But, I mean, we've heard from the hyperscalers. We know what they had to say. We've heard from some of the chip makers. We've heard what they have to say. And at least for right now, the market appears to have voted. The big question is now how the market actually digests all this and resets for the next few months into the rest of the year. Veronica Willis joins us right now, global asset allocation strategist at Wells Fargo Investment Institute. And that is where I want to start. I mean, despite the sell-off that we saw in a lot of these names, earnings obviously weren't bad. It was just kind of you had these expectations that were are just so high coming in, you are bound to get some sort of pullback, if you will. And I guess that is my question, is what we've seen over the last few weeks, should we just treat that as a pullback, as a potential buying opportunity, if you are indeed a believer in this long-term tech story?
12: Yeah, absolutely. We've, you know, recently moved favorable on the tech sector, and we're really telling investors to, when there's a pullback, add to that exposure to tech, use this as an opportunity, because we think over the long term, and especially over the intermediate term, that tech is going to do really well here.
10: Yeah, and it, but it gets to this idea, are people being more selective now? Because I felt like that was a narrative months ago, and then you saw that in a lot of the dispersion in the market in terms of like the single stock performance, and now there's been a lot of data showing that that dispersion is broken down, and now you have a lot more correlation in this market.
12: Yeah, I think what we've seen is a shift in how investors are being selective. Mm-hmm. So there was kind of this, any large company that had an AI focus was a beneficiary. Now I think investors are being a little bit more conscientious of who's really going to be a beneficiary here. It's not going to be every tech company. So not just who's spending on AI, who's really backing it up with those earnings.
11: Mm-hmm. When you think about higher yields and, you know, the little bit of information we got from the Fed this week, how does that impact the tech trade? Because for a while, there was this theme that, you know, the tech stocks wouldn't be able to handle the 10-year at 5% potentially.
12: I think we're seeing that at least at this level where rates are, mm-hmm. stocks are going to be okay. I think stocks are going to do okay, even if we see a little bit higher interest rates. I think if you start to see above 5, yields really getting higher, that's when some of the stocks might be hit. But I think where we are now, at least investors are comfortable enough with that to feel like earnings can still do okay.
11: What is your expectation for where Treasury rates are going to go for the rest of the year?
12: I think, you know, kind of at this level, maybe a little bit higher. I think the bias is going to be to the upside on yields as opposed to the downside. So maybe a little bit elevated around where we are currently, possibly a little bit higher.
10: Where were you on Wednesday at 2:30? Were you watching Kevin Warsh? Because I was absolutely fascinated by this, not so much because of what he said, but the response to it. I mean, he said all the right things, but clearly it was the way he said it that seemed to rattle the market and raise a lot of questions about just how committed the Fed would be to actually fighting inflation. I mean, what was your kind of takeaway coming out of that?
12: I think what we're seeing is the market, and especially the bond market, is concerned that there's going to be less transparency into what the Fed is

0: talking about how in the equity market, in treasuries, and in corporate credit as well, we are seeing trading desks trying to hedge more, and it's getting more expensive to do so. But what are you telling clients?
1: Yeah, we're telling them to be diversified. We like stocks over bonds, but we don't want them to completely abandon bonds. Mm-hmm. We've moved a little shorter in duration, so kind of focus on that shorter term and end of the curve. Focus on, you know, short term, maybe intermediate term, to get some of that diversification away from some stock risk. And we also like commodities. So utilizing commodities at this point to really also hedge against that risk. And, you know, especially as commodity prices come down, every time that you get some kind of geopolitical development that might push energy prices down, use that as a buying opportunity to further diversify your portfolio.
2: Well, I'm curious. I mean, what is the house view right now with regards to the situation in the Middle East? And I mean that from in the context of oil and the gas prices.
1: Yeah, I think there's just going to be, our base case is eventually a resolution, but we don't really have a timeline on that. So there is also that possibility that there's just going to be continued back and forth before there's ultimately a longer term ceasefire and a little bit more resolution there.
2: All right, Veronica, really appreciate it. Have a wonderful weekend. Veronica Willis, Global Asset Allocation Strategist at Wells Fargo Investment Institute. As we count you down to the closing bells here, to close out the day, the week, and the month of July, and all three kind of tell kind of the same story to a certain extent. We're near session highs right now in the S&P. Still a relatively narrow rally. It's basically Amazon and a few other names keeping this market afloat. But for some people out there, they'll say, look, this was not a bad earnings season.
0: Right.
2: I mean, you had the sell-off in Meta. You had the sell-off today in Apple and a few other names. But overall, most people seem to think the AI trade is still intact. It's just a matter of what side of it you're more comfortable with.
0: Do you know what's not working this month
2: what's
0: or today?
2: Not?
0: Bitcoin.
2: Bitcoin?
0: Yep. I'm looking at my screen. It's down 2.7%. It's just, it hasn't. How did Coinbase do?
2: Well, not good. And, you know, you were here when we talked to Vlad, attended yesterday at Robinhood. I mean, the business is doing great overall at Robinhood,
0: right,
2: but the crypto business not doing great as well. As we count you down to those closing bells, a full breakdown of all of the days, the weeks, and the month's market action now.
3: The closing bell, Bloomberg's comprehensive cross-platform coverage of the U.S. market close, starts right now.
2: And right now we are 2 minutes away from the end of the trading day. Romain Bostic here with Emily Grafeo. We're taking you through to that closing bell. It's a global simulcast. Carol Masser, she pops up on the screen. Tim Stenovic, he's there too. Welcome to our audiences across all of our Bloomberg platforms, television, radio, our partnership with YouTube.
4: Would this be better?
2: I don't know. For all you radio folks, cover your ears because Carol, who knows what Carol's about to do. A midday here on Wall Street. We should point out S&P up, the NASDAQ up, the Dow up, though we're seeing Russell 2000, mid-caps, transports in the red, closing out the week and closing out pretty much what across the board is a down month for at least the major benchmarks here in the U.S.
4: Yeah, it's kind of interesting to see. I mean, so much movement, I feel like, this last month. But nonetheless, I don't know. We're wrapping up. Overall, little change for the month. I've been looking at the Mag 7. It's up about 3.5% in today's session. So once again, investors moving into these big tech names. Not if you're Apple. Apple's having a really rough day. But everybody else, they're up.
5: So that's the thing. Tech stocks have had a rough month. It's been a very volatile month, but we are actually completely flat month to date on the S&P 500 right now, despite the ups and downs over the last 4 weeks.
0: Yeah, the VIX is down as well, at least for today. It's interesting, but, you know, this is kind of what we expect for a July, a summer month. Hmm. Not too much movement on the index level.
2: I love your optimism. You are definitely glass half full kind of people. The NASDAQ composite is down 3% month to date. The NASDAQ 100 is down 6.5% month to date. The Russell 2000 is down 3% month to date. The SOX, 21% month to date. Dow Transport, 3% month to date. And we can take the month to date out now because the month has officially ended, at least when it comes to trading here in the cash session for U.S. markets. On the day, definitely a reason for optimism. The Dow adding about 280 points, or 0.5%. The S&P adding 52 points, or 0.7%, closing just shy of that 7,500 mark. The NASDAQ composite up 1% even on the day. The NASDAQ 100 adding about 0.6%. The Russell 2000, though, is going to sit this one out down about 0.5 percentage point.
4: All right, guys. And the S&P 500, I mentioned, we've been talking about this, almost an even split, a little bit more names to the downside, 281. But I just want to do a really quick thing. Bear with me, Emily, because I just pulled up the S&P 500.

0: 500.
1: She's actually writing some code right now. She's vibe coding.
0: What do you think is the biggest? You guys are wacky. What is the biggest gainer in the S&P 500 for the month overall?
2: I don't know.
0: Cognizant Tech Solutions.
1: I was going to say PayPal.
0: 35%.
2: I would not have got that.
0: PayPal's number two. Very nicely.
2: I was going to say Alphabet, close. But then I.
0: What do you think is the worst performer in the S&P for the month?
3: A chip name.
2: No.
0: Chip related.
1: Yeah, that's memory.
0: It's optical.
2: Oh, Corning.
0: Corning?
3: SanDisk.
0: Corning.
1: SanDisk.
0: Oh, you guys, this is a fun game. Corning is the second worst performer, down 37%. Okay. Romaine. Yeah. But even better is.
2: Does this conversation get better? Where are we going with
0: down 40% in the month.
1: Is SanDisk. SanDisk.
2: Oh, SanDisk.
3: Okay. Yeah. Tim and
1: so
3: I got
1: get,
3: it.
1: Emily gets the credit for that.
2: And, you know,
3: I think I said it first.
1: You did.
2: Congratulations, Emily. Thank you for keeping us on track. By the way, we get SanDisk earnings next week, too.
0: Yeah, see?
2: Yeah.
0: I just think that's an interesting story. But, Emily, let's go to the map.
3: Okay, let's go to the IMAP. It was a really mixed bag. You know, we have some red on one side, but we also have green on the other side. What was dragging it down? It was information technology, materials, utilities, real estate. Energy was higher. We have seen, you know, on the day, on the month, oil prices moving higher today along with yield. So you do see that energy sector up, industrials as well. Again, a mixed bag. Consumer discretionary also a leader here, at least on the sector level for the day.
0: All right, I'm feeling really group effort. So I want each of you to go SPX index DES.
2: And there's going to be homework.
0: And do NDX index DES. Look at the 1, 2, 3 top gainers in both of those index.
2: Without even looking, I know where you're going with this.
0: But they're exactly the same.
2: Well, that's the world we live in right now.
0: I know.
2: Amazon, it's an AI world.
0: Amazon, Dexcom, and then you've got Monolithic Power Systems. Those are the number 1, 2, 3 gainers in the S&P 500 and NASDAQ 100. Thanks for playing along, everybody. All right, so Amazon, let's get to it. Up 15%, man, just surging. The company, we know the story, reported second quarter results that beat expectations on key metrics, including revenue at AWS, Amazon Web Services. That revenue jumped 37% to $42.2 billion. So important. Most of the operating profit for Amazon comes from AWS. They raised their projection for 2026 CapEx to $220 billion from a previous estimate of $200, so up by $20 billion. CEO Andy Jassy saying most of that spending would go toward AI, but nonetheless, investors love. There was so much in that report, but so much that investors like. And again, that's back up 15%. All right, number one gainer in those two indexes, as I mentioned. Number two gainer is Dexcom. Mm. That stock also moving today, up almost 12%. This is after the diabetes device maker boosted the lower end of its revenue forecast for the full year, following better than expected results in the second quarter. Stock's had a pretty good year. It's up about 25% year to date. Several analysts raising their price targets on the stock, including Piper Sandler, Wells Fargo, Stifel, Baird, Citi, a lot of them. And then the third top gainer in both the S&P 500 and NASDAQ 100, Monolithic Power Systems, soaring as much as 19% intraday, but finishing the day with a gain of more than 8%. It's a semiconductor device company, reported second quarter results that beat expectations, and they gave a revenue forecast that is above the analyst consensus. Our BI, Bloomberg Intelligence team, said the results validate the thesis that the company's expanding penetration and diversification across data center infrastructure buildouts are driving growth.
1: Okay, I got the decliners, and I'm going with all superlatives today. We got to start with Apple tumbling after component shortages weighed on the company's sales forecast. Shares of Apple fell by 7.3%. At one point, this was going to be the worst day going back to March of 2020, which was the COVID panic. Now, worst day since April of 2025, which was the so-called Liberation Day panic. The company did the company's services growth will decelerate in the September quarter. It warned of an impact from regulatory changes to its App Store business model in the EU and elsewhere. Shares of Apple once again down by 7.4%. Worst day ever for Roblox since going public back in 2021. Shares just tumbled 27%. Go ahead, Romain.
2: Yeah, this whole Roblox story, I mean, just going back the last couple of years, just absolutely fascinating. Just, I don't know what the management is doing over there.
1: Well, I mean, the safety issue is huge, and Bloomberg Businessweek has done a great job covering that and what the company.
2: But they've had so many opportunities to address this.
1: And I maybe now it's starting to hit because you have parents saying, well, we're not going to let our kids on the platform. Daily active users missed analyst expectations. The company's users fell short of those estimates. Bookings also came in lower than expected. Also, the worst day ever for Reddit. This after the company failed to announce any new data licensing agreements in its latest earnings report. Reddit shares fell, Romain, by 21%.
2: All right, let's take a quick look at yields. Of course, coming off that big jump up higher that we saw on Wednesday, that subsided on Thursday, but the trajectory back in place here on this Friday. In fact, you take a look at the 30-year yield, where it is today and where it was a month ago. In fact, the biggest jump that we've seen on a monthly basis in at least 2.5 years. All right, guys, what do you want to chat? I mean, let's just let Carol do it because she's just going to go
1: Football.
2: In her own direction.
1: Football.
2: You know, I've been following this FIFA story.
1: Yeah.
0: From the man who interrupts all the time.
2: The potential own goal that the FIFA president and peace prize giver is doing here with this backroom deal with Joshua Kushner to basically sell off a stake in the commercial arm of the World Cup. And all of the soccer federation, not all of them, but at least the bigger ones like UEFA and CONCACAF basically saying, what the heck, dude? And I mean, this doesn't seem like this is going to blow over.
1: No, I don't think it's going to happen.
0: Right.
2: Yeah. Well, I don't know. I mean, what's to stop him?
0: Well,
1: all these.
0: You should say, yeah.
1: Yeah. UEFA boycotting the next World Cup.
2: Yeah.
1: That's what's going to stop him.
2: Well, that's what they say. That's
1: yeah. So without, as Randall Williams and Vanessa Perdomo Maglione told us earlier, without UEFA, FIFA's got nothing.
2: Yeah. Right. Well, they know their power. I guess the question is, are they going to stand by that? Or, you know, maybe they cut a deal.
0: But they also said the regionals like make a lot of money off of their own little, you know, not little, but own tournaments and matches and stuff. So, you know, what are they giving up if they accept?
2: I just love the drama here. And it just seems like, you know, I don't know. I guess Infantino felt like, hey, he's coming off of this high of putting on this great World Cup that was a huge success despite a lot of the hand wringing. And, you know, now he's trying to play that hand into, you know, whatever this deal was that he struck without consulting.
1: I'm hearing we need to take a hydration break.
0: You seem pretty invested in this.
2: I am, actually.
0: Yeah,
2: you know, I'm a huge international football fan.
0: We understand you got a lot going on
2: at least
0: that
2: every
0: side.
2: 4 years.
0: So we're going to let you go.
2: All right.
0: Have
2: see
0: a great and
2: I
0: safe.
2: I think we should have left like 45 seconds ago.
0: You know, that hurts us.
2: Oh, I love you. Have a great weekend.
0: Yeah, I love you too. Yeah. All right.
3: Nice
0: Emily, we're
3: here.
0: So glad you're here.
3: Yeah.
0: All right. That is a wrap. Our cross-platform radio, TV, YouTube, Bloomberg Originals. We do call it the closing bell. Emily and Romain back there on the close on TV. Tim and I back here on Bloomberg Business Week Daily on radio. We'll see you again, same time, same place on Monday.
2: According to tech, of course, has been driving this market. A big question is, what does that actually look like in the months ahead? That conversation coming up after the break right here on Bloomberg.

0: When you use a tool like Opus 4.7 and the engineers start using it, they go through a learning process, even how to use it. But as you keep using it and you use it long enough, you get very good at it. And then the tools become much more productive. And as you get much more productive, just think about it. You can get one very senior engineer to produce an application design in 1 week, what it would otherwise take 10 engineers and take them 3 months to produce the same thing. The return on investment is still pretty compelling. So to say we're throttling, probably is a question of a return on investment and what application you're using. But it is. It's also been able to be trained to be able to use it better and better.
1: Mind being called an ideological lunatic or a bunch of left-wing nutjobs?
2: You know, I've been called worse things than that.
3: 23andMe, I think, is so incredibly valuable. We're coming back.
1: What magazines were you reading as a kid?
4: I don't think I was reading magazines until I was in them.
1: So is it Paradise Ahead or Gattaca?
5: Maybe somewhere in the middle.

0: The countdown is on. Everything you need to get the edge at the end of the market day. This is The Close.
1: Welcome back to The Close. I'm Emily Grafeo.
2: And I'm Romain Bostic. As we close out this Friday, close out the week, and close out the month of July for U.S. equities, we end on a bit of a high note with the S&P adding about 0.7% on the day. That basically leaves it at the waterline on a monthly basis. Most of the other major indices here in the U.S., while higher on the day, did post some pretty significant losses for the month. And of course, keep an eye on oil prices. They continue to move higher. The XOP, which tracks a lot of those oil and gas names, up about 1.5% on the day. And you saw some big moves over the last few days. Names like Chevron and Exxon, which just reported huge windfalls because of that big bump that you saw in oil prices. But yields, they were a big story this week. They've been a big story all month. And Emily, they probably are going to be a big story for the next few months to come.
1: Yeah, it's going to be a focus, especially for equity investors that are focused on tech stocks. We know that sometimes tech stocks do not like higher yields. Amazon shareholders don't seem to mind that company blowing out of the water with its cloud results and its earnings. That stock up 15% on the day, one of the best day in many, many years for Amazon. I also want to highlight some other down movers for the day. Coinbase down 11%. Earnings just not enough to lift the stock. It's been a crypto winter, we could call it. We saw Bitcoin lower today, lower on the month, and it's hitting shares of Coinbase, that cryptocurrency exchange as well. And then finally, Roblox down almost 30%. Call it 26%, 27% loss here. The worst day on record for the gaming company. The company really not able to prove to shareholders that it's focused on child safety, Romain.
2: All right. Well, I'm going to go back to the top of that screen there with Amazon and kind of compare that to some of the moves we saw this week with Microsoft, Apple, and the others, because that is our top story for the next hour here, a rocky month for the tech trade, which started this month of July with a two-day swoon and ended it with a two-day rally, just barely, as you saw. There was green on the screen. But how much conviction was really behind that? This month really was a rethink of revaluation and a rethink, if you will, that left the chip stocks as a group down 20%. That's the worst monthly performance for the stocks going all the way back to October of 2008. But at the same time, it did hand the hyperscalers like Microsoft one of the best monthly performances that it's had since 2007. The rest of the tech basket, still a jumbled mix of opinions and price action, but a significant jump in hedging activity does show that even if they AI bull market is intact, the unbridled and often blind enthusiasm that we had seen over the past few months at that well has maybe subsided a bit. That is a short-term story, just to be clear, though. And the long-term story is really about the AI tech trade. And our next guest, she's been through a lot of cycles in the tech space, and she joins us right now. She's worked at Google. She was chief of staff for Sheryl Sandberg over at Facebook, was a business lead over at SoFi, has her own company at First, and operating advisor at Bessemer. Libby Loeffler, great to talk to you here. And I do want to start off on kind of what we learned, if at all, over these last few weeks about the state of the AI trade. And more importantly, just how much conviction I think not just investors in the public markets, but even behind the scenes really have.
3: Yeah, Romain, great to see you. Thanks for having me. I mean, this week in particular, so much drama across the Mag 7. Look, I think the lesson is really clear. The market did not punish AI CapEx spending this week, but it's punishing CapEx without a customer. And so we're seeing those results in Amazon and Microsoft. They're showing the receipts, and they're getting rewarded for that pretty generously. Meta has not yet. Ambition is just not enough anymore, and investors really want proof that this investment is going to bear out.
2: Well, I'm curious about that, too, particularly with regards, and I like what you said, the idea that, you know, if you can show that you have a customer there, and obviously Microsoft did that, Amazon did that, Alphabet a few days ago did that as well. Behind the scenes, though, and I'm talking particularly with a lot of the startups, whether they're, you know, mid or to late stage now, that might be eyeing the public markets here, are these companies sort of set up for that type of scrutiny, or can they maybe just ride, you know, whatever we're going out and maybe sentiment shifts and becomes a little bit more euphoric later?
3: Yeah, it's a great question. I mean, as a startup founder myself, I spend more of my time with venture investors. And so here's my take on this. Like, I do wonder if VC is paying enough attention to the public markets. Typically, VC and the public markets are, there is some disconnect there. But actually, like, every...
2: I'm curious about that, too, particularly with regards, and I like what you said, the idea that, you know, if you can show that you have a customer there, and obviously Microsoft did that, Amazon did that, Alphabet a few days ago did that as well. behind the scenes, though, and I'm talking particularly with a lot of the startups, whether they're, you know, mid or to late stage now, that might be eyeing the public markets here. Are these companies sort of set up for that type of scrutiny, or can they maybe just ride, you know, whatever we're going out and maybe sentiment shifts and becomes a little bit more euphoric later?
3: Yeah, it's a great question. I mean, as a startup founder myself, I spend more of my time with venture investors. And so here's my take on this. Like, I do wonder if VC is paying enough attention to the public markets. Typically, VC and the public markets are, there is some disconnect there. But actually, like, every AI company that venture funds today at billion-dollar valuations and the amounts that are going into these companies are eventually going to have to raise from the public markets. They're way more connected, I think, than people really fundamentally understand. VC has raised more in some cases than it can deploy. And so, to your question, these concentrated bets that are on companies chasing massive ARR curves, there's a couple ways to get there if you're a startup, right? Mm-hmm. One way to get there is to subsidize your growth with token losing pricing. That can work until it doesn't.
1: And who's doing that in the space right now, token losing pricing?
3: I think if you are a company right now that is priced to match your VC investors, these massive ARR curves and growth, you have to come up with some way to be able to meet those expectations and ultimately meet what the public markets are going to expect as well when you come knocking on their door to fundraise later.
1: Libby, I do want to get your thoughts on Meta as well and just kind of how you're thinking about their long-term vision here and their long-term approach to AI, because this is a company, like a lot of peers, that is just spending a ton. And, you know, some investors are saying they just haven't seen that ROI yet.
3: You know, that's right. I think when I think about what the mood music is right now, it can seem hard to hear because you look at Meta, which I think is a cautionary tale, and we should talk about that. And then you look at Microsoft. Well, both Microsoft and Meta spent enormous amounts on AI infrastructure. In fact, Microsoft actually outspent Meta on CapEx last quarter, $41 billion versus $31 billion, but the reactions are opposite. And so I think the ambition, of course, Mark's ambition at Meta is huge. I'm not surprised to see him go all in. I think ads are still really strong. Again, lots of ambition there. That is to be expected. And they're certainly not struggling, even though the stock is right now after earnings. Mark is reinvesting significantly and he believes in it. But investors are just questioning it. They're questioning whether that payoff comes fast enough to justify how aggressive the spend is. I'm holding Meta and I'm still buying the glasses. So.
2: Okay. All right. There you go. Just don't wear them around me, Libby. I do want to ask you, though, about your business and kind of how it kind of links to some of the issues that we've been talking about over the last 2 weeks, the idea of AI kind of eating the lunch of a lot of software companies, particularly with regards to professional services. And you run a company called First, you know, which helps to do a prenup. So kind of in the legal space, in that broad legal space here. I mean, you're kind of running this experiment firsthand. And I am wondering if we're sort of looking at this too binary in terms of, you know, it's either going to be, you know, the AI company that takes it all, or it's going to be the legacy company that finds a way to survive. Can they coexist, these two worlds?
3: Absolutely think they can. I mean, that is really the vision and the mission for why I started First and, you know, what our team is building in the consumer legal space in particular. We really believe that there's space in all of these different categories. My company is in the personal law space in particular for consumers, for there to be, in some cases, a human in the loop where there needs to be in the legal services space and professional services. And AI is a big part of all of our businesses. I think it's massively transformed the way that our customer finds us. We're seeing, you know, double the customer growth month over month just coming from AI alone. So it's a really important part of our business and how we think about education for consumers in these types of professional services businesses. Certainly other startups are looking and feeling the same way.
2: Libby, really appreciate you taking time for us. Libby Loeffler there, operating advisor over at Bessemer and the CEO of First. Coming up, a conversation with the CEO of Illumina. That's next right here on The Close.

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1: You have semis zigging in one corner, but another, you know, the IGV zagging in the other corner. So you've had this cancellation broadly on the index volatility side. But we've continued to say, you know, you have a guy who's limboing and the limbo stick is 12 inches off the ground. How much further lower can we go for a lot of these metrics like correlation before we see a reflation?
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2: Bringing you up-to-the-minute political news whenever and wherever it happens. I'm Joe Matthew on the South Lawn of the White House. This is Bloomberg.
3: From the world of politics to the world of business, Joe Matthew and Kaylee Lyons deliver news, insight, and analysis live two times a day, every trading day. 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
6: Shares of Illumina up on the week, up for roughly about four straight days, relatively unchanged on the day. But you see that 0.01, we'll call it in the green here. This on the back of the gene sequencing equipment makers earnings in the most recent quarter, a beat on several of the key metrics, and more importantly, slight upgrade in its guidance for the year. Jacob Tyson joins us right now, the CEO over at Illumina. And Jacob, let's start off with the guidance going forward. You raised it ever so slightly, but clearly investors were pleased with that. What gives you the confidence that you're going to meet those numbers?
7: Yeah, well, first, thank you for inviting me here to the show. And I'm definitely pleased with the quarter. We had a strong beat in the quarter. We raised the second half of the year. So I think that's what you see that our investors have been pleased with. We have had a fantastic performance over the last 6 months where our stock is up almost 50%. But it really speaks to that the strategy is working. The strategy of becoming the infrastructure behind genomic medicine and really providing sequences, reagents, and of course also compute and software into many laboratories around the world where they can take that and take that biological sample and translate that into deep insights. That goes both for researchers, pharma, but more importantly also into clinical labs. Clinical labs are really adopting sequencing, DNA sequencing now, mm-hmm. to help really ensure that their patients can get a good profiling of their diseases. Well, oncology is a big one.
6: Yeah.
7: And we are seeing a lot of momentum in that space.
6: Well, as somebody who has some personal experience with that, talk to me a little bit more about the clinical side of the business, how much of a growth story that can be, but also the efficacy of the information that is being produced on the spot there.
7: Yeah, I mean, clinical is now more than 65% of our consumables business, and it's really the growth engine for the company. We are growing in the teens right now, and we think that is a doable growth. We think there's a lot of opportunity here. And the reason for that is that genomic sequencing, the DNA is a blueprint of biology, and it's very important for many different specific diseases to understand the genomic profiling, especially for cancers, that is a disease of the genome. But today, it's still not a part of standard of care. So bringing it up to standard of care is going to be essential for really helping patients to be successful in their fight against the different diseases. Oncology, we're starting to do that. We're doing that for selecting the right therapy for people. So our customers are doing that in the laboratories. But you can also go into monitoring when you have gone into remission of cancer. You can use genomic profiling to monitor the disease and ensure you can pick up any signal that will show that the cancer is coming back. That's a tremendous growth opportunity there, and that is the power of Illumina, and that's where we see a lot of opportunities in the future.
8: Jacob, what about the tools business? How is that going for you guys, and is it still affected by the attempted Trump admin cutbacks to life sciences funding?
7: Yeah, so you think about the business that we are delivering in. We are providing tools across many different parts, many different segments. And clinical is a big one, but we also are supporting the academic research space. The genomic sequencing is being used to really helping to advance our understanding on biology, advance our understanding of diseases. But it's not only on the DNA level anymore. Now we are shifting, so we're also looking at both DNA, but also all the way up to proteins, to proteomics. Yeah. And so, yeah, we have been impacted with some of the challenges that's been happening in the funding environment. But I think this will come back, and especially the space that we are in on what we call multiomics is one of the areas that will be invested in the future. But right now, it's something that we see as an upside to our numbers. So I think that will really fuel more growth when that comes back, that market.
8: What about the new AI life sciences business, BioInsight? Do you think there's going to be more partnerships like that with pharma?
7: Yeah, so if you look at the opportunity here is that genomic sequencing is very, very data intensive. In each of our cells, we have the genome consists of 3 billion letters. So you have to read that or the biology, you have to read that every time. So that's a tremendous amount of data. So we've used AI for a long time to really understand what the genome actually looks like. But it's highly complicated to combine the genomic information with proteomics information and so on. And you need AI insights to really translate into early signals. So we are starting to sequence and create big data sets that provides deep insight that pharma can now use to really have better predictability in that drug discovery. This is the future. We're just getting started. And I'm very convinced that this will change our understanding on biology. It will revolutionize drug discovery. It will revolutionize how we think about healthcare going forward. And Illumina is going to be a center of that. So I'm very excited about that business.
9: Jacob, really appreciate you taking time for us. Congratulations on the most recent quarter. We'll talk again soon. Jacob Tyson, Illumina CEO there, coming off an up week on the back of an up earnings report. Now, when we come back, we're going to talk about a big shift coming in the world of combat sports. Jake Paul's boxing league mashing up with John Martin's professional MMA league, a mashup designed to take on the big heavyweight out there, Dana White's UFC. We're going to catch up with Jake Paul, John Martin, as well as Nikisa Badarian when we come back after the break, right here on Bloomberg.

0: It's a multi-trillion dollar industry. 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
2: Let's start overseas.
3: The sector is really propelling this deal forward.
1: Yeah, the hope is this will open up new markets and provide some additional liquidity.
3: Of course, now they're going to have competitors. We got a big week coming up in politics.
1: Earnings season is underway. We're going to get some key reports.
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6: Bringing you the most important news and financial information whenever and wherever it happens. I'm Michael McKee on the Mexican border. And this is Bloomberg.
7: There's a new contender in the world of combat sports. Most Valuable Promotions and the Professional Fighters League, they're merging. It's an effort to take on the UFC. I had a chance to sit down with the team behind the deal. MVP's co-founders, Jake Paul and Nikisa Badarian, as well as PFL CEO, John Martin. Take a listen.
8: There's like a massive gap in MMA right now. It feels like the culture is different, and there's just so much space to take over. We've proven that with our partnerships with Netflix and putting down the Rousey-Carrano fight. And the demand that's there for our events and the events that we put on a consistent basis. And fighters are being treated unfairly in other organizations. I'm sure people know like who I'm talking about, but we've always had the ethos of fighter first, and so giving them the best place, the best destination, making sure that they're paid appropriately and have all the benefits and can still gain the same amount of viewership from the events that we put on. It's just another home that is needed. It's very badly needed. So there's a problem and a solution, and that's us. And that's really all entrepreneurship comes down to, is fixing problems.
7: Give me a sense, though, of how that structure is going to look overall. And I know, John, we've talked a little bit about also this idea of fighters first and a more, sort of equitable sharing relative to what the UFC and some of the other leagues do. Does it change materially from what PFL had already been doing?
9: I think this supercharges the PFL in any number of ways, and I've still been at the PFL for a little less than a year, but it was almost as soon as I joined that I really started to pay attention to what MVP was doing and the attention that they were able to grab. Initially, I was focused on their boxing events, but whether Jake was fighting, which of course was a huge global blockbuster event, or whether just promoting, the level of attention that they were giving their athletes was something that I felt was really admirable. So for the PFL, we have better fighters than the average fan realizes. So this is a way for us to shine a spotlight on them and provide a bigger platform at scale. And also the idea here is that combat sports is more than just any one discipline. So being able to be one company that can offer athletes multiple ways to earn a living. If they want to box, they can box. If they want to fight in mixed martial arts, they can do that style. I think it's going to give us a huge advantage. So this really is a combination where I think for the PFL, MVP solves what we couldn't easily solve on our own, and I think vice versa.
10: I think building off of what he just said there, Nikisa, is what, you know, there you have what they needed. And so tell me why this was the right move for MVP. You know, you guys put on your first MMA match in May, and was it from the success of that? But you had said at the time, we're going to do more in MMA. But was it the success of that that drove you to the PFL, or what was it that made this the right partnership?
11: Look, we started this company 5 years ago, and we've been disruptors in the boxing landscape and the content consumption landscape. Brought the first professional live sporting event to Netflix. When we decided to do MMA, I've always said it was, if it was successful, we're going to do more. And what did more look like? Well, more now looks like that we have the benefit of world-class infrastructure, world-class fighters, and the leadership of John Martin as our CEO of the overall platform to go after this opportunity. In the history of sports, you'd be hard to find where there's a strong endemic brand like the UFC and a newcomer to show up and put on an event at the scale, at the engagement, and at the viewership level that we did. So it's clear there's opportunity to create a second major brand in this sport. And with what PFL has and what MVP has, that's going to be us.
10: Jake, you had mentioned how fighters, you know, are being treated unfairly in other companies. And one of the things Nikisa and I had talked about before we went on air was how proud you are of Amanda Serrano and the career that she's built and what you guys were able to do together there. So tell me about, you know, what you're hoping to accomplish with other fighters, how you use your platform as a global superstar. You want them to become global superstars as well. How do you do that?
8: Yeah, I think it's just storytelling, and that's like what I've always been best at since my early days, and even just Team 10, the first company that I created, and creating 30 influencers that were the biggest on the internet, and essentially doing the same thing now in the boxing and MMA world is building other personalities up and other talent up around me. And Amanda Serrano was a perfect example of that, where she was getting paid, you know, $1,000, $5,000 a fight, and she's one of the best fighters in the world. And so really all I did was shine a spotlight on her that she, you know, deserved but didn't have, and the rest is history.
12: Can you share kind of what kind of share fighters will get out of this combined MVP PFL?
8: What do you mean? Like,
11: in terms of revenue share?
12: In terms of revenue share.
11: The focus has always been to at least provide 50% of revenue to athletes, mm-hmm. right? So when we look at the traditional ball and stick sports that mm-hmm. achieve those types of revenue share metrics for the athletes, mm-hmm. all of those entities have created massive amounts of enterprise value. So Jake and I's belief from day one, the first day I met him in 2019, I walked into his house. I actually didn't know who he was prior to the meeting being set up.
12: You didn't know who he was?
11: I did not.
12: Oh, right.
11: I did not. And
13: lived under a rock.
11: And he said, I want to be a fighter, I want to yeah. be an actor, I want to be a rapper, I want to be a content creator, I want to be an entrepreneur.
12: Yeah.
11: And I was like, well, that's a lot of things. He goes, but most importantly, I want to start a fighters union.
12: Yeah.
11: Because I want to make sure fighters get paid well.
12: Yeah.
11: We're the talent, we're the IP, we deserve fair share.
12: Yeah.
11: And if you look at other sports, when athletes get fair share, they're more invested, yeah. they're more committed, the product is better, and there's total cohesion.
12: Well, I'm curious, Jake, I mean, where are you all going to be in this whole mix? Are you going to be more behind the scenes, or are you going to be, are we going to see you in the ring, in the cage, going forward with this new league frequently? I mean, you kind of teased an MMA fight with this merger announcement.
8: Yeah, both behind the scenes yeah. on the business side of things,
12: yeah.
8: Especially as it pertains to marketing and being a voice and promotion
12: yeah.
8: Of all of our fighters. But that it's kind of this like flywheel, because also when I fight, it's some of the most viewed fights ever, and so we can uplift our fighters on the undercard. And that's
12: yeah.
8: actually what happened with Amanda Serrano. Is that at first we started putting her as like the co-main event on my fights to build her up. So it's this flywheel where when I fight, it's actually boosting the whole, you know, company's yeah. enterprise value. And
12: yeah, you have the star power. And just, I'm sorry, and just to be clear before we go anywhere, are you able to fight now? I mean, your jaw and everything back? I mean, physically, are you ready to get back?
8: Yeah, I mean, yeah. not currently, but yeah. in the next couple of months,
12: yeah.
8: I'll be cleared for sparring.
12: Okay.
8: Yeah, so the jaw is like still healing, but yeah, just gonna hopefully get back in there later this year. We have negotiations to work through
12: yeah.
8: potentially next year, and then wanting to do MMA. I have a wrestling background, Division I. When I see these MMA fighters wrestling, I'm actually embarrassed for them. They wouldn't last a minute in Ohio Division I high school wrestling.
12: Yeah,
8: so excited to go into MMA and showcase my skills there next year.
10: John, for you in the PFL, what are you most looking forward to working with MVP and, like Jake mentioned, his following and all of that? And how do you think it's going to change your business? How is it going to change having MMA and boxing under one roof?
14: I think, just to echo what I said a little bit earlier, you know, Jake is, I referred to him yesterday as a unicorn.
9: weren't. Because he's an athlete, he's talent, he's a promoter, he's an influencer, and he's got the biggest megaphone that anybody could ever ask for in terms of a promotion.
12: Talk to me about media rights as well. You know, you had, on one hand, you had the ESPN, on the other hand, you had Netflix, which of course, and what is the Netflix commitment to this? Is that, I mean, are they committed longer term to what you do?
11: We have a long-term relationship with them that we haven't disclosed the terms of, but we've put on four events with Netflix.
12: So you think they're serious about a commitment to not just
11: they're serious to commitment to sports. They're serious in their commitment to MVP. Right? We brought professional sports to Netflix. The first ever professional sporting event was Jake Paul versus Mike Tyson. And we look forward to meeting with them in short order and figuring out more events to do together.
12: So with the merge company, you have between the hodgepodge of deals, ESPN, Netflix, Sky. I think I'm forgetting a couple of others. Is the idea
11: those are the three MVP core
12: those
11: partners?
12: Those are the three core
11: PFL
12: partners.
11: Has 40 plus partners internationally as well.
12: Is the idea to keep that fragmentation, or maybe are you looking for one sort of gigantic umbrella media deal?
11: I think when we think about the brand architecture and the different athletes and how they service each of those, we'll figure out what's the right distribution.
12: I have to address the elephant in the room, because I think both you and Eddie Hearn, and I don't want to speak for Jake and John, you know, there is sort of a competition with Dana White and UFC, and I am curious as to how you're positioning this new MVP up against that. I mean, they've got obviously the big backing with TKO, the big deal with Paramount and all that. So you're going up against a force in terms of, from a business perspective and probably in a lot of other ways as well. Are you staring him down head on? And are we making too much of that?
8: Yeah, 100%.
12: 100%?
8: Yeah, it's war as far as I'm concerned. We're here to make MMA great again.
12: Yeah.
8: There's so many things going on behind the scenes back and forth, mostly them attacking us, manipulative things. I can't even be in my own brother's WWE matches because TKO has blocked it. They don't want me to get any publicity from the WWE.
12: Yeah.
8: So there's so many things going on behind the scenes. It's war, and it's only going to get crazier. But it's Coke versus Pepsi. It's Nike versus Adidas. This is exciting.
10: Is it really even a question? Does it have to be a question? Does it have to be a topic of needing to be number two, having to push UFC, or is it just focus on doing what you're doing and potentially change the entire market? Like Nikisa was saying, if everyone raised fighters' pay, maybe that's great for everyone in the sport.
9: I think it's a little bit of everything that you just said. In other words, when you look at, before I decided to come to PFL, I convinced myself that UFC was not going to be a winner-take-all. The world is too big a place. There's too many fight fans. Fighting as a sport is primal. It really has no borders. As Jake said, if you're a fan, you could be watching two Africans fight from the continent of Africa and be equally as enthusiastic in that as you would if it was, you know, fight somewhere else. I think that it provides a tremendous space and opportunity for us to bring great events. And like I said, it could be MMA, it could be boxing, we could do hybrid events. And it's really just about finding great athletes, finding great fighters, putting on great events, and delighting the fans. I think there's a huge amount of space, but scale matters. It's always mattered in the businesses that I came from. I was a builder. I built big businesses. I scaled existing big businesses. And this combination is going to give us scale to move faster. And speed matters.
12: John Martin of the Professional Fighting League merging his company with Jake Paul's and Nikisa Bedarian's Most Valuable Promotions, a big mashup in the business of sports. Meanwhile, some breaking news crossing the wire just a little while ago. This from the New York Times, that the Fed may be considering reducing the frequency of its meetings. Now, remember, since 1981, the Fed meets roughly every 6 weeks, so about 8 meetings a year. But according to the New York Times, citing 4 people familiar with the discussions, that at the most recent meeting, new Fed Chair Kevin Warsh floated the idea of reducing the number of regularly scheduled meetings. Does not actually say how many they are considering, but the report does say the decision could actually be made as soon as the next meeting in September. We're going to get you some more details on that. This is Bloomberg.
13: 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This is Bloomberg Surveillance.
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16: Today, Wayfair sees immense potential in brick-and-mortar stores.
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18: When customers who have seen us online come into the store, they're generally a bit surprised by actually the breadth of what we offer. Often if you're going online, maybe you're looking for something particular. But when you come into the store, you walk in, you see, you know, the market square, you see all these pillows, you see the decorative accents. So what we're seeing actually is that in-store, we do really well in some categories that online are, you know, less a percentage of the total.
19: How does technology help in kind of making it seamless online to store?
18: I think the
19: and vice versa.
18: The biggest thing is for the customer on the front end, that she can be in the store, that she can actually shop here, go back home, complete that purchase. And if you look at these sort of price tags and everything, they're all these digital tags. That's because they're the exact same price as they are online. So you're not going to be surprised that you, you know, saw something in the store and then you decided to purchase it online, that it's somehow different and that the offering is different. It's actually very consistent, but when she's here, she can have her app open and everything that she's doing here can be very similar to what she's doing at home. And I think that consistency is quite important.
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21: Bringing you up-to-the-minute space news whenever and wherever it happens. I'm Ed Ludlow at NASA's Kennedy Space Center in Florida, and this is Bloomberg.
12: Luxury real estate firm Serhant continues to get bigger, making a move into Texas. It follows a string of high-profile companies like SpaceX and Oracle that have moved their headquarters to the Lone Star State in recent years. And Serhant, of course, chasing that money down. I had a chance to sit down with the CEO and founder of the agency, Ryan Serhant, and get his thoughts here on just how far he plans to take this business. Take a listen.
22: Texas has always been popular, but I'm not excited about Texas because people are moving there. I'm excited about Texas because of job growth.
12: Yeah.
22: There are 3.5 million startups and small businesses in Texas, more than any other state. There's more Fortune 500 headquarters in the state of Texas than in any other state. And then that combines directly with the amount of single family and multifamily apartment sales and homes and leases. There were 14,400 residential sales over $1 million just in the past 12 months. That's $25 billion in transactions. That is more than in any other state. So it has become the entrepreneur capital of the United States, and it's important markets for us to be in, and our agents and our clients have demanded it. So here we are.
12: Entrepreneur capital of the United States. You know, there's some folks out in Silicon Valley that might take issue with that. They're doing pretty well over there, too. You know, there's
22: this thing called AI.
12: A lot of money is being generated from that. I would think the housing market in the Bay Area, even in the L.A. area, should be doing well, right?
22: The Bay Area pricing has increased 10% year over year. Actually, sales of homes over $5 million in San Francisco have increased 70% year over year, in part fueled by the AI secondary boom. Sales of $10 million properties in San Francisco year over year have increased 30%. And the average luxury home in San Francisco is $333,000 higher than the average luxury home in any other market in the United States. So, yes, there's a lot of money there, but it's small. Texas, big. Mm-hmm. So geographically, it's an important place for us to be. And we're in both. And so we're able to do deal flow between both. And, the markets in both are on fire.
12: Yeah, and I was being a little tongue-in-cheek. We talk a lot on this show just about the build-out that we've seen in the South, finance and everything that around it, the Space Coast, obviously tied to SpaceX, and the build-out that we've seen in Houston, in Dallas, Austin, and of course down in Florida. As you sort of look at those trends and you try to sort of position Serhant as a business, is this long-term structural, meaning that we'll be talking about these cities in the same way we talk about these housing markets, same way we talk about New York or San Francisco, LA?
22: think so. Yeah. What makes New York and London and San Francisco and Hong Kong so special over the past hundreds of years is that they are waterlocked. You can only make them so large. Mm-hmm. So the big difference in a state like Texas, I mean, Houston as a metropolis is the size of the state of Connecticut. And it can keep expanding, which is exactly what it does. You know, north of Texas, we have listings now north of Texas. I was just there 2 days ago seeing our first properties and meeting all of the agents. You know, we're in Frisco, and Frisco was incredibly popular. It's incredibly popular, but now they're competing with Prosper. And then there's going to be a new multi-plan development, and then another one, and then another one. So you can continue to expand in and around the Bay Area. It's hard. It's hard to do that. Yeah. And so
12: do clients or potential clients down in those areas, do they look for some of the same things in terms of location that they would look for in a city like New York, meaning proximity to their work or proximity to, you know, whatever the main commercial center is? Or is that less of an issue in this Texas city?
22: Definitely, yeah. You know, in the middle of COVID, people were location agnostic. Mm-hmm. Today, there is a demand to get back to IRL dinners, IRL meetings, mm-hmm. get off of Zoom, turn your cameras off, meet in person, let's hang out. But there are four Americas right now that we are working with in this housing obstacle course that we find ourselves in. You have cash buyers, you have buyers who need financing, you have owners who are locked into 3% rates, and then you have builders who want to build as much as they can, but they can't outrun costs. And it is a tricky environment, which is why overall transaction volume has dipped just a little bit, and we're going to go on up and coming here, I think year four of 4 to 4.2 million trades in the United States. Mm-hmm. You know, in 2007, that number was 8 million.
12: Wow.
22: That's too high. 4 million, too low.
12: I'm curious, with the second and third points you made about, of course, where mortgage rates are, that basically the people who have to borrow and then the people that are kind of locked into that, yep. that 3% in a, what is now a 6.5% world. Yep. I mean, I was looking at weekly mortgage applications, which just came out today. If you look at the trend line, we're averaging 159,000, which is well below long-term averages. I think pre-pandemic, we were, you know, close to 300,000. I know a lot of the business you do traffics more in people who don't necessarily need mortgages, but have people gotten comfortable with 6%+? I mean, because I understand the shock of that a couple years ago when you were so used to hearing everybody getting 3%, 4%, even 2-point-something% mortgages. But I feel like at this point, if you're buying, you just kind of have to accept the fact that you're going to pay 6%.
22: Imagine being on a sinking ship in really cold water. You can stay on the boat, but if you want your family to get to the next boat, you have to jump in the water. You don't want to jump in really, really cold water. It's uncomfortable. And it's, but you do it and you get used to it and you rebalance your monthly, right? That monthly payment. People don't live in the purchase price. They live in the monthly payment. Now in New York, 75% of the transactions are all cash. Nationally, 25% of the transactions are all cash. That number is very high. And most of the first time home buyers are actually being financed by the baby boomers and Gen Z, the Gen Xers who created this whole process in the first place. Mm-hmm. And so a lot of that cash is going from, you know, the wealth transfer. And we're seeing that too across the board in all assets, whether it's commercial, residential, agricultural. Mm-hmm. You know, we are in a property transfer, mm-hmm. the likes of which I've never seen in my career.
12: And part of my conversation there with Ryan Serhant, the CEO and founder of the real estate firm Serhant. You can check out the full interview online on Bloomberg.com. Stick with us. We're going to wrap you up for the week and set you up for what to watch in the next. That's coming up next right here on Bloomberg.
0: I'm David Westin. Join me each week on Wall Street Week for stories of capitalism. This week, Harvard's Jason Furman on the Fed decision. The European Union moves to reform its merger regulation, but will it get the tech industry going? Johnson & Johnson gets into the robotic surgery business a bit late, but with what it thinks is a better mousetrap. And what are all those think tanks doing?
1: We don't go up to Capitol Hill. We don't tell the government what it should do.
0: Watch Wall Street Week. More than what you need to know, it's what you need to think about.
3: In case you missed it, on Bloomberg Surveillance. the relax row, which is in economy, is I think one of the coolest things we've done in a long time. A blocked middle seat in coach is just another example.
4: Scott, have you had that idea for a long time?
3: In fairness, Air New Zealand is the one that came up with it, and I've wanted to do it ever since they did it. Of all the stuff we've done, I personally think it is one of the coolest things we've done.
4: I love the idea of the relax row. When I was a teenager, young in my 20s, flying, when I saw an empty row of three seats and the plane taking off, I'd never been more excited. Yeah. And as soon as you got up to about 35,000 feet, I was on it, trying to lie down and move the armrest to make this work.
3: Yeah. I spent a number of trips when I was young and non-revving doing the same thing.
4: Weren't you the same? You spot those three seats, that's mine. And you see someone outside and get up, it's not a chance.
19: That. Yeah, that actually happened with my younger son.
18: 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To the minute geopolitical news whenever and wherever it happens. I'm Jennifer Zabasadja in the Lesotho Highland, and this is Bloomberg.
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0: results out of Warner Brothers Discovery, and of course, a lot of questions about whether that Warner Brothers Paramount Skydance merger will ever actually indeed go through. Some additional earnings from Airbnb, Sweetgreen, and Cloudflare. And keep an eye on the sky. NASA astronauts scheduled to conduct a spacewalk outside the ISS on Friday. It is a jobs Friday, a very consequential one in light of what we heard this week out of Kevin Warsh and the Fed. We appreciate you joining us here on The Close this week. I'll be back next week for all your market-moving coverage. For all your political coverage, stick around. Joe Matthew and Kaylee Lyons are up next, right here on Bloomberg.
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0: News Centre at 10. A funeral director in Hull who let bodies rot in storage while giving families the wrong ashes has been jailed for 20 years. Robert Bush also admitted preventing lawful burials and stealing from charities. Katie Walston chose Bush to cremate her miscarried baby in 2023. What she found out horrified her.
1: He'd never cremated my baby at all. He'd picked up the baby's remains from the hospital, and after then there's no trace of where that baby went. That's a question that I would always want to ask him, is what did you do with my baby? It's torture.
0: The Prime Minister's calling on the head of FIFA to quit over his plans to sell stakes in the World Cup to private investors. Andy Burnham says Gianni Infantino is the wrong man to lead football's global governing body. An Israeli source says there won't be a withdrawal of the IDF from its current yellow line in Gaza unless Hamas undergoes genuine disarmament. Donald Trump's announced his Board of Peace has reached a historic agreement with the militants laying down their weapons. Southport killer Axel Rudakabana has been charged with three assaults on staff while he was at Belmarsh Prison. He allegedly poured boiling water over an officer last May. The teenager was given a life sentence for murdering three girls at a Taylor Swift-themed dance class 2 years ago.

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2: I'm Michelle Hussein, and you're listening to some highlights of the Michelle Hussein Show podcast on Bloomberg Radio. This week, it's the historian Peter Frankopan.
3: The United States seen as a predator. China, it's a big gorilla that people are scared of. Russia, too. History is not just about great men, although it might look like that at the moment. It's about raw logistics. It's about understanding geography and geology and working out how you can find a way around that.
2: Peter Frankopan, the historian making sense of a shifting world order. Do you think that Putin and Trump have something in common in that these wars with Ukraine and Iran, respectively, are with much less powerful countries? But have they both underestimated the kind of power that those countries can nevertheless wield?
3: No question. Powerful men often miscalculate and think that their muscles and brain power are stronger, better than anybody else's. And the challenge in a system where you have a single powerful leader who expects everyone to bow down in front of them is they're very hard to get to listen to advice.
2: From Bloomberg Weekend, this is the Michelle Hussein Show. I'm Michelle Hussein. We're at a moment right now when the US-Iran war is again resurgent, with ripple effects across the Middle East and for global shipping and trade. That war has already cost tens of billions of dollars. And at precisely the same moment, there is another longer-running war, one that is much less in the international headlines, but which also has implications beyond the countries actually doing the fighting, Russia and Ukraine. I've been thinking a lot about the combined effect of these two conflicts. And as far as the Ukraine war is concerned, there is something very notable that has happened in the last few months. The way Ukraine has been striking Russia is really having an impact economically, as well as on the battlefield, where there are many thousands of Russian casualties every month. There are also links between these two situations that are worth exploring. The tactics being deployed, the relationship of Iran and Russia, the comparison to past moments. And that is what led us to Peter Frankopan for this episode. He is a historian, but one who has charted the rise and fall of middle as well as great powers, who's plugged into China and Central Asia, and also Russia, Ukraine and the Middle East. He's always looking for undercurrents that tell a wider story. So transport connections, trading routes, pipelines that reveal where new markets are being found. Peter is Professor of Global History at Oxford University and the author of a book called Silk Roads, which he updated on its 10th anniversary last year. He's also written The Earth Transformed, all about climate and battles over time for natural resources and land. He is especially worth listening to if you're interested in drawing out common threads and working out what we need to brace for next. I hope you agree.
3: Hi, Michelle.
2: Hello, Peter. How are you?
3: I've had a very busy year, but you caught me in the absolute sweet spot where I've got lots of things I want to do and I'd rather be talking to you than doing them.
2: I feel guilty, though. We're taking you away from thinking big thoughts and probably your next book.
3: No, I've got a manuscript I've got to hand in a month. So I do need to slightly get myself under the cosh. But I mean, I don't work without a deadline.
2: Yeah.
3: So I'm almost there.
2: OK, well, I look forward to seeing that come out. Why don't I just start by telling you what made us reach out to you? It's essentially because your work has so often been about the links between places and people, links that surprise other people. You know, you find these connections. And right now we have an ongoing war in Russia and Ukraine, which feels like it's in a new phase. And then we have a resurgence in the war between the US and Iran. And I just wondered, when you see those two conflicts and situations, what jumps out to you? What are your observations at those two?
3: I mean, the first one is that if you decide to fight a war of choice, it's very hard to win. If you're fighting a war of existence, then your capacity is limitless. And in that sense, slightly unlikely bedfellows, you see Ukraine doing something similar to what Iran are doing, which is you can absorb enormous amounts of military superiority, enormous amounts of pressure, political, military, all the rest of it, and you can keep on going, maybe not indefinitely, but it's quite hard to deliver a knockout blow. And, you know, Iran has been fighting since 1979 three Cold Wars simultaneously, one with the Great Satan, as Iranians like to call it, the United States, one with the Little Satan, Israel, and with Saudi Arabia. And it's done so for 47 years with about 3% of the US defense budget. And you know, I'm not here to tell you whether that's a good or a bad thing. But, you know, if your job is to stay in business and to preserve regime stability, then it's amazing how far you can go. So that's the kind of major takeaway, that the United States has not been able to deliver a knockout blow to a middling size, in fact, small to middling size country like Iran. And the fact that the capability to keep on going was mispriced by Washington, as it was mispriced by Moscow.
2: And what is your assessment then of the state of play between Russia and Ukraine? Because that has been the war much less in the headlines in the last few months. And yet it feels that something distinct has happened, in that Ukraine has been doing better than many people imagined.
3: Well, there's no question that it's an investment, particularly in drone technology, but also in the hierarchy of the targets it's trying to hit, from Wildberries logistical centres through to the oil refineries. And that has brought the price of the war into daily Russian life. And one of the reasons it hasn't been in daily Russian life is, if you have state control of the media, you can choose what it is that your citizens hear. When you have massive plumes of smoke over Moscow or St. Petersburg, it suddenly becomes more real. That capacity to invest in drone technology has taken several years and has a lot of outside support and investment in innovation. We're saying that at a time when last year Russia took less than 1% of Ukrainian territory, probably for the cost of something like 200,000 servicemen's lives, as well as many injured. The question, I think, is what it is that gets Russia to come to the negotiating table. And that's been open to them at any point. But there's no question that the paper cuts that Ukraine are delivering to Russia are being very painful for the Russian economy, as well as for citizens and therefore credibility in the regime.
2: And is part of that because of a link to the other war, in that Iran was a major supplier of drones and other military hardware to Russia, and then it ends up fighting a war for its own survival?
3: Well, we've seen all sorts of smoke and mirrors. I mean, lots of noise in Russia, in fact, in the last month in particular, of people like Nikolai Patrushev, who's one of the grey cardinals around Putin, very experienced, say that Europe wants Russia to become a resource colony and this should never happen. If you look towards China, you know, from Beijing's point of view, that's exactly what Russia has become, a resource colony where China gets metals, oil and gas at discounted prices, and in return gives support, both multilateral agencies like the UN, institutional support, but also lots of support that's meaningful for the Russian war effort. So I think you can see these echoes everywhere. But I think there's no question that Russia's challenge is to define what it is that it wants. And so far, the problem is that Putin, it's not a particular river or a city that he wants to get to. He doesn't believe that Ukraine should exist as a sovereign state, despite his famous essay on the historical unity of Russia and Ukrainians, where at the very end he says it's up to Ukrainians to choose their own future. We would never use force against Ukraine, and so on. And that, I think, is an existential question that, if you're a Russian historian, is not new to Putin. And it's not new to the last 30, 40 years. It has a long history and legacy in Russia.
2: We're going to dig into a lot of what you've said, Peter, further as we go on in this conversation. But I'd love you to take us back in time to how your own interest in Russia in particular, but in Iran and the Middle East as well, began. You were born, I think, 1971. We're almost the same age. So
3: I'm much older, Michelle.
2: Not really, but we're talking about the 1980s and, you know, teenage years. How did the interest in Russia begin?
3: It began even earlier. I used to watch John Craven's Newsround.
2: Well brought up, child.
3: It was a TV programme that I was of a generation, Michelle, I'm sure you're the same, where our parents actively discouraged us from watching TV because they thought it would corrupt us. But we were allowed to watch John Craven, who did a sort of 10-minute news bulletin at about 5 o'clock every day. And I was struck, even as an 8 or 9 year old boy, that all the news I saw at that time was the tail end of the Vietnam War, genocide in Cambodia, SS-20 missiles being parked in Eastern Europe, pointing at us here in the United Kingdom, and to see that there were all these parts of the world, like the Middle East, that we never heard anything about in our classrooms. So the interest in Russia, or the Soviet Union as it was then, was to try to understand why it was that nuclear holocaust was expected in our life lifetime, Michelle. And again, these last 30, 40 years, we've come to think that the world is all about free trade or possibly even fair trade, but to find ways in which we can cooperate together. And I think our generation was disquieted by the fact that there was a likely moment that the Cold War would turn hot. So I wanted to understand that. And so I started reading lots of Russian literature and eventually Soviet literature too. I was very lucky to go to a school where we had a Russian teacher, and even luckier that my Russian teacher in our A-level year had gone to, I think, Kuwait for 12 months, had learned Arabic and came back and taught a small group of us Arabic, but also about Middle Eastern cultures, including Iranian culture, including the complexities of the Middle East. So by the time I went to university, I was already looking east. And I'm fascinated in the history of Western Europe, but I didn't think I could add much. Whereas if I looked eastwards, there was a whole world waiting to be explored. And it felt to me not only interesting, but important. And mm-hmm. So I made a bet on that when I started my PhD on looking at those worlds, that by and large, people thought I was mad. Because if you wanted to have an academic job, it was much better to do the Tudors or Hitler, because that's what students want. And the worlds I work on are still slightly obscure. You know, for investment bankers, they'll call all of these places the rest of the world. I mean, China now has its own category. But our engagement with peoples who live to our east is pretty minimal. And even now, despite Gaza being in the news, despite the war in Iran, despite the importance of critical minerals, despite last year in April there being a war between India and Pakistan, despite this huge change across Southeast Asia in the last 20 or 30 years, apart from organisations like yours at Bloomberg, we still understand these parts of the world, not just imperfectly, we pay them very little attention. And it turns out that they are super important to our own futures.
2: More from my conversation with Peter Frankopan coming up. I'm Michelle Hussein, and this is Bloomberg.
4: At concerts, we dance to the same tune. At games, we hug total strangers. At marathons, we hand water to people we'll never see again. We pull over to help. We stop for someone who's fallen. We give. We step up. We show up. And yet, in these moments, there's also something we don't do. We don't act based on how they look, who they love, where they're from, or what they believe. We just act. Because the things that make us different will never change what makes.
3: Apart from organizations like yours at Bloomberg, we still understand these parts of the world, not just imperfectly. We pay them very little attention. And it turns out that they are super important to our own futures.
2: More from my conversation with Peter Frankopan coming up. I'm Michelle Hussein, and this is Bloomberg.
4: At concerts, we dance to the same tune. At games, we hug total strangers. At marathons, we hand water to people we'll never see again. We pull over to help. We stop for someone who's fallen. We give. We step up. We show up. And yet, in these moments, there's also something we don't do. We don't act based on how they look, who they love, where they're from, or what they believe. We just act. Because the things that make us different will never change what makes us human. 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
2: I'm Michelle Hussein, and you're listening to some highlights of the Michelle Hussein Show podcast on Bloomberg Radio. This week, it's the historian Peter Frankopan. I'm going to share two things, one that is different in the way we were brought up and one that we have in common. Because I grew up in the Middle East, we didn't have television. So okay. I had no TV news or children's programming of any kind. Although I do remember my parents talking about Cambodia in exactly the period right. You mentioned. But I also learnt Russian at school. And that was also due to the geopolitical time because at that time, the Soviets were in Afghanistan, my family in Pakistan, right. Wondered if one day they would come across the border, and they thought it would be a good idea if someone in the family knew how to speak Russian. So I do recognize the time you're talking about. And of course, then there was that period after the end of the Cold War and before 9/11, where it felt like you could travel anywhere, you could do anything. And then the world started to look a lot darker.
3: Yeah, I mean, the old saying is if you're an optimist, learn English. If you're a pessimist, learn Chinese. And if you're a realist, learn how to assemble a Kalashnikov. I mean, that Afghan war and its conclusion, followed by the dissolution of the Soviet Union, the fall of the Berlin Wall at the end of the 80s and then 91 when the Soviet Union collapsed, it did presage a huge set of changes. And those changes sometimes we think of as being in the Soviet world. But they had a massive impact on the global economy, too.
2: But look at Russia, which changed fundamentally in economic terms. But there's a mindset that remained. And I'm thinking particularly about Putin, former KGB man. One form of control that he knew was essentially replaced by another form of control.
3: Well, it's small groups of men who make all the decisions. And in fact, that world of the 80s that you missed out, Michelle, because you weren't allowed to watch TV. But, you know, we used to have Soviet leaders who they'd be dead for a few days, for a few weeks, like Chernenko before it was announced to the world. They all looked like they lived in a deep freeze. And the group around Putin, all in their 70s now, they've all grown up together. There's no sign of a new generation coming forward to replace them. And I think that in some ways that the decision making in Moscow has been as narrowly dictated under Putin as it was under the Soviet Union. So there's a lot of continuity there. I mean, you could argue that parking vast amounts of assets into the hands of about 30 families changes things. But I can promise you, under Marxist-Leninist states, there are still forms of control that families are very adept at keeping within their own structure. So I think one of the challenges is we thought that Russia was changing. We thought that Russia was going to become more like us. Now, with a bit more gas in the tank of thinking about where did this all come from, you know, Russia has had the same foreign minister for 20 years. Putin's essentially been in charge for more than a quarter of a century. The group around him likewise. So I think, like in any relationship, either Russia's changed, or in fact, Russia never changed. It's just we misunderstood it and got it wrong. So I think that would be my more persuasive line of trying to argue, which is that the end of the Soviet Union was seen as a moment to regroup and to reharness what Russia would look like as a great power. And Russia, despite its military weakness, the fact it's a smaller economy than Italy, has a small population that's declining, life expectancies, all those metrics, it still has the world's largest nuclear arsenal. Mm. And it has the hydrocarbons and the metals that mean that it shapes global markets. So Russia gets a seat at the high table, whether it deserves it or not. And Russia tries to leverage that weakness into a stronger position than it might otherwise have.
2: So, Peter, can I then take you into the future and ask you about how various situations in different parts of the world, problems or conflicts, are likely to play out in your view? The first being Ukraine and Russia. The backdrop we've already discussed. Do you see a landing zone for an agreement at any point, or are we looking at almost endless, perhaps low-lying conflict?
3: Well, I should probably, with the modesty of a historian, say I'm much better looking backwards than forwards, because I've got facts and data in front of me, and shaking the bones to guess what happens, there's a slight hiding to nothing. I'd have thought that the logic would be that there would be a frozen conflict in Ukraine, that eventually one or both sides reach the stage of exhaustion where there's a sort of fudge, and that those fudges can last essentially indefinitely, as they have done between North and South Korea, as they've done in Cyprus since 1974.
2: Kashmir, you could say.
3: Kashmir too. And you can establish a modus vivendi. There are ways in which faces can be saved. It doesn't look to me that those are the noises that are coming from from Moscow of a willingness to say, let's cut our losses. Trump last summer offered Putin, I think, a deal that he thought was impossible to turn down, of bringing Russia back into the G8 family of nations, back into the global economy, US investment into metals in particular, and gas and oil fields in the north of Russia, as well as elsewhere, the technical expertise that's needed, because sanctions, you can beat them, but they're expensive to beat. And he couldn't understand, I think, why Putin said no. And Putin did say no, because he started to give a long lecture about, this is Russian history that goes back 1,000 years, of confrontation from the West. So I can't, although the logic would be a settlement of some kind, that requires one or both sides to reach a stage of exhaustion. And I can't see that yet. So I fear that things will keep going until Putin or Moscow decides that it's time to cut losses. And there has been some noise about that properly for the last month or two. That might escalate over the summer.
2: Yeah, well, that's what I wanted to dig into, because you wrote about this in your foreign policy piece recently, that average monthly casualties are running at more than 30,000. This is on the Russian side. And that Russian fighters, once they're sent out onto the battlefield, survive an average of 20 to 35 minutes. I mean, this is almost incomprehensible to me, those kinds of odds.
3: Well, those battlefield numbers, they're drawn from a small number of Russian military bloggers. But interestingly, this week, the head of the CIA has said that this is confirmed by US military intelligence, too. I think the point is that the casualty levels are unsustainable. Russia is losing more on the battlefield than they are able to recruit. And so far, the men who've been called into service have been from distant regions, from the big cities, and from minorities disproportionately hurt. There are lots of minority populations in Russia. The problem now is, for Russia to keep sustaining itself and to sustain its army, it needs to be starting to look at how it conscripts from cities. And that brings, again, the war closer to home. And again, you'll remember from the Afghan war, Michelle, that one of the reasons why it became difficult with the Soviet Union was mothers of fallen servicemen started to take to the streets to protest that their boys would never come home again, except in body bags. And that is something that is always difficult in any authoritarian state, whether you control the media or not, is that groups of people start to say, we are willing to take our protest because we've got nothing left to lose. But that is something I think that could happen both in Russia and also in Iran. And I'd probably have both of those on my bingo card for coming up later this year. Then the question is, like in all periods of history, with the persecution of Christians through to how this worked in Islamic societies, is you either have to become more tolerant and you need to let some pressure into the system, or you have to repress and you have to crack down. And cracking down tends to be an attractive short-term solution, but it can make things much, much worse.
2: I'm still wondering, at its heart, what does the Ukraine project, the Ukraine war, represent to Putin? Or is it a combination of all of these? Is it an imperial project? Is it recovery of lost prestige? Is it emotional? Or is it a question of his own survival? Because if he has to make a deal or end the war in Ukraine, what does that mean for his standing domestically?
3: Yeah, it's a good question. I think it's lots of things. I think there's no question that many of us think that Putin having an existential threat, or something that's badged as an existential threat, is important because it justifies the means. It's a really important tool of control. I think beyond that, what does Putin want? I think is to be able to frame this in a context that this is not just about Zelensky or Kyiv. It's about a persistent, long-running way in which Europe in particular is trying to undermine Russia and to colonize it. And we might find that impossible to understand, because the way we see it, we're trying to help Ukraine protect its sovereign territory. But that is something that has gone through the system in Russia, and it's absolutely believed that this was all to do with a plan that the West always had to destabilize Russia, that Russia is a persona non grata, never will be, and no matter what Russia does. And so the war is a way of saying, this is our way of showing how we'll bloody Europe's noses. It's a complicated one in Russia now, but it's something that's deeply believed in Russia, that that Europe, and particularly the British, are behind all of these things. And again, that's the very similar conclusions are drawn in Tehran too.
2: Do you think that Putin and Trump have something in common, in that these wars with Ukraine and Iran respectively are with much less powerful countries, but have they both underestimated the kind of power that those countries can nevertheless wield?
3: No question. And I think that powerful men often miscalculate and think that their muscles and brain power are stronger, better than anybody else's. And the challenge in a system where you have that the West always had to destabilize Russia, that Russia is a persona non grata, never will be, and no matter what Russia does. And so the war is a way of saying this is our way of showing how we'll bloody Europe's noses. It's a complicated one in Russia now, but it's something that's deeply believed in Russia that Europe, and particularly the British, are behind all of these things. And again, that's the very similar conclusions are drawn in Tehran too.
2: Do you think that Putin and Trump have something in common in that these wars with Ukraine and Iran respectively are with much less powerful countries, but have they both underestimated the kind of power that those countries can nevertheless wield?
3: No question. And I think that powerful men often miscalculate and think that their muscles and brain power are stronger, better than anybody else's. And the challenge in a system where you have a single powerful leader who expects everyone to bow down in front of them is that they're very hard to get to listen to advice. And so we see Putin micromanaging the war. We see Trump opening the Straits of Hormuz, threatening to charge tariffs on passage on volumes of cargo, and then 24 hours changing their mind. Both of them blow in the wind. And to some extent, Trump and Putin suffer from the lack of discipline in sticking and staying on target, not defining what their goal is and not then thinking about how do you problem solve. And that's probably not a great position to be in. And arguably, if you are to ask a jobbing historian like me, that was why countries chose to have parliaments and democracies. It wasn't about rights and freedoms. It wasn't just about rights and freedoms. It was about taking those powers away from kings, taking powers away from single rulers who might mismanage things. And it wasn't about the belief in the brains of crowds or the sanity of crowds. It was that wars are very risky. And in Britain, for example, the selection process from the 1700s onwards about which wars to get involved with tended to be quite cynical, and they tended to be very, very carefully based on where were we likely to win. That's not the way that Putin thinks about things, not the way that Trump thinks about things. Interestingly, Xi Jinping in Beijing has been watching this very carefully, and I think has been repricing what this means for Chinese military architecture, not just with Taiwan, but with other arenas too.
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7: I'm Michelle Hussein, and you're listening to some highlights of the Michelle Hussein Show podcast on Bloomberg Radio. This week, it's the historian Peter Frankopan. China has those deep links with both Russia and Iran. It has bought or is still buying in oil from those two countries. There are other links as well. So you're saying it's benefited because it has seen the exercise of U.S. military power and it's learning from it. But overall, how has it been impacted? Because economically, the loss of those imports of oil from Iran must be significant.
8: Well, Javier Blas, one of your excellent correspondents in Bloomberg, has been flagging that over the last couple of months, China's imported about 45% less oil than it normally does. And to understand why that's the case begs lots of different questions and difficult questions. Number one might be that China's economy is overheating and the demand has fallen, which I don't think looks likely to me, even though there's obviously pressure on China's economy. The second is that China's oil reserves are much, much bigger than anybody had realized. Or there's another way in which China's getting oil that we're not able to see through. So I think that there is a real question about how that piece of the Hormuz closure has affected China. And in fact, all of Asia, 84% of the oil and gas that comes through Hormuz doesn't end up in Europe or Africa or the United States. It ends up in Asia. So Asian economies are at the thick end of this. And I mean, from the point of view of how this has been analysed, obviously, one of the best things you can do if you're a military strategist is to see how weapons perform on the battlefield. And when you have intense conflict, like we've seen since 28th of February, you can benchmark what pieces of kit perform well and how. That happened a lot in the India-Pakistan confrontation that wasn't very long last April. But when you can see how anti-air missiles perform, how you can see how radar detection works, you get real-time experiments that are not being done in a laboratory or in theory. So China's harvested a lot of logistical information. But I think there's also the question about leadership decisions on the battlefield. And to see that the big player that should outnumber and outfight the smaller doesn't happen easily, I think requires a lot of thinking. And there's a lot of thinking going on in Beijing around exactly that now,
7: right.
8: the mispricing.
7: So how would it use that knowledge of the US? Could you imagine China making a move on Taiwan, knowing not only how the US has used military power lately, but also knowing that this war has cost a lot of money already? Pete Hegseth has put it at more than $37 billion the last few months, and is short of munitions and missiles.
8: Well, Taiwan is a different geography. First of all, our islands have great levels of resilience, but they also have extreme vulnerability. So there are all sorts of ways in which China can make life very, very difficult in Taiwan. Taiwan, again, imports more than 95% of its fuel and about the same proportion of its water. So finding a way to strangle Taiwan or to make things difficult, you know, all you need is one shipment of bananas that has an unusual spider or a pathogen on it. And you say, look, we're going to do inspections that are going to take several weeks, and we don't have enough people to monitor and to investigate this, and it's nothing personal, suddenly life can become difficult. So there are ways in which if you want to put pressure on somebody's windpipe, there are aggressive ways of doing it. And then there are slower, softer ways. I'd have thought the law of numbers in Taiwan looks to me more complicated. If China doesn't want to force the issue, despite the fact many people think that she is determined to do this and be ready to do this by 2027, there are lots of anniversaries coming up about the founding of the Communist Party, anniversaries of China, of Mao taking over mainland China. There are all sorts of ways in which pressure can be imposed. And again, because of the war in Iran, we forget that Scott Bessent in Davos in January had said that the single greatest threat to the global economy, the single greatest choke point was on the semiconductor industry of Taiwan. There are all sorts of ways in which you can make that difficult too, and compromise. So I think that a lot depends on what kind of game it is that China wants.
7: Yeah. Well, you could also say that China, the status quo is not a bad one. There is a, you know, there is an economic relationship that exists, and perhaps that's not such a bad status quo.
8: Yeah, and Taiwan spends less on its defence than Trump's demanding us to spend in Europe. Taiwan typically around 2% of its GDP on defence. So, you know, I think a lot will depend. I mean, what's interesting is if you travel around China and Taiwan and you talk to anybody under the age of 35, they really don't care about these kinds of things. So I think in the case of Taiwan, the vulnerability of the strait as a choke point is what is really important, both to China, where so much of China's import and exports come through that strait, but also to places like South Korea and Japan. You know, about a quarter of UAE's exports and imports come through the Strait of Taiwan. So these choke points are a reminder that history is not just about great men, although it might look like that at the moment. It's about raw logistics. It's about understanding geography and geology and working out how you can find a way around that. So one of the reasons why CPEC, the China-Pakistan Economic Corridor, is such an important part for China is it provides optionality to be able to send things through to places like Gwadar in due course on the south coast of Pakistan, not particularly well utilised at the moment.
7: Yeah.
8: But it could be in the right or the wrong circumstances. And I think having those options is what forward strategy looks like. Mm.
7: Gwadar is that big port that the Chinese have built on the south coast of Pakistan. It's interesting you mentioned the UAE, Peter, because I was looking at this sign of new cordiality and rapprochement between the UAE and Saudi Arabia, because those two countries, again, this has probably passed most people by because of the international climate we live in, but they've had their differences before the Iran war and through the Iran war. And I wonder what you make of relationships within the Gulf at this moment in time.
8: Well, I'd have thought the first one is that necessity is the mother of all invention. And with Iran not just sitting as a threat, but positioning itself and thinking of itself now as a hegemon, thinks it survived the worst that the United States can throw, thinks that it's got proper ability to close and put pressure.
7: Chinese have built on the south coast of Pakistan. It's interesting you mentioned the UAE, Peter, because I was looking at this sign of new cordiality and rapprochement between the UAE and Saudi Arabia, because those two countries, again, this has probably passed most people by because of the international climate we live in, but they've had their differences before the Iran war and through the Iran war. And I wonder what you make of relationships within the Gulf at this moment in time.
8: Well, I'd have thought the first one is that necessity is the mother of all invention. And with Iran not just sitting as a threat, but positioning itself and thinking of itself now as a hegemon, thinks it survived the worst that the United States can throw, thinks that it's got proper ability to close and put pressure on the global economy, that means that lots of other voices are not necessarily in Iran's camp, but need to have some kind of settlement. Suddenly those differences of opinion between UAE and Saudi, Qatar, Bahrain, Oman, Kuwait and others suddenly looks that, well, how do we find a regional solution where we're all going to be part of this together? We talk a lot about China's investment in port infrastructure and loans and so on, but other players are doing something similar. Saudi Arabia and its investment in the economy of countries like Morocco, you could see that this is a kind of Mark Carney world of middle powers trying to work out how they can all negotiate together at a time where you see a lot of big predators out in the wilderness. You know, the United States seen as a predator in large parts of Asia. China, you know, it's a big gorilla that people are scared of, as well as seeing their opportunities. Russia too. Iran probably on the edge of that category as well. And I think that those moving parts mean that there can be a time of consolidation of people putting their differences to one side.
7: Well, let's draw all of this together, Peter, before you leave us, because it's a year since you wrote, just after the 12-day war between the US and Israel and Iran. You wrote at that time that the past few weeks have brought reminders of how a new world order is straining to be born. 1 year on, how do you see things? Is there a decline in US power that we're seeing play out, and what ultimately replaces it?
8: I don't think there's a decline. I'd have thought that you could take the opposite view, which is the US, despite the chaos of what's happened, has shown that it is willing to go in and put its money where its mouth is, even in places where it said it wouldn't. You know, the US has held its share of the global economy for the last 50 years with, you know, and in terms of its innovation, its military, its cultural impact, I think it's

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3: And I'm Tracy Alloway.
2: Today you are listening to our conversation with Branko Milanović, research professor at CUNY's Graduate Center. We are talking about the rise of China and how it's reshaping the world. All right. Well, I'm very excited to say we really do have the perfect guest, someone we've wanted to talk to for a long time, someone whose work is right in the heart of this. We're going to be speaking with Branko Milanović. He is a research professor at the Graduate Center at CUNY, the City University of New York. And he is also the author of a new book came out this year, The Great Global Transformation, The United States, China, and Remaking of the World Economic Order. Professor Milanović, thank you so much for coming on.
4: Well, thank you very much for having me. It's a pleasure.
2: What was the goal going into this new book? Why write a new book right now?
4: You know, and to some extent, when I finished the book, I thought the goal was basically to write an autobiography.
2: Okay.
4: That could sound strange because there is very little of me in that book. But I covered the period from 1974. Actually, I started the book in 1974 with the new international economic order and then how it failed. And how then unipolar moment came and how the United States was not only the most powerful country economically, politically, militarily, but also ideologically. And how that order, which you might call neoliberal globalization, is now expiring. And when I think actually my entire life, I remember each of these four orders. And I'm now present at the birth of what they call national market liberalism, which I think, as you were saying before, is a new economic order where lots of activities would be brought back home and where external economic policies would be essentially mercantilistic and not free trade.
3: Why do you call it national economic liberalism?
4: I call it because I was thinking, actually, if you define liberalism in the most general sense, or take also neoliberalism, which would not be very different, you have on domestic side, you have policies which are liberal policies economically. Everybody knows that, you know, free pricing, competition, so on. You have socially policies which are about affirmative action, egalitarianism in terms of personal identity. And then internationally, you have policies on free trade, low tariffs, movement of capital, labor, and goods, and so on. And finally, you have an aspirational policy about the movement of the other factor of production, labor. That has never really happened, but aspirationally, you can say ideologically, it is there. What is happening now is that we take this entire international part, chop it off, and say, wait, these rules do not apply anymore. What applies now is essentially national sort of mercantilist policy. It's a policy of, you know, beggar thy neighbor to some extent, but certainly zero-sum game or even a negative-sum game. It's entirely different. But domestically, I really see the administrations like Trump, Macron, and others, I see them as essentially continuing with neoliberal policies domestically. So that's what I think, actually, that's why I invented this new term that was the kind of national liberalism. So it's not, and to be more precise, national liberalism on the market side, not necessarily on the social side domestically.
2: It's interesting. You say something interesting in the beginning of your book where you talk about, you know, going back to the middle of the 20th century or maybe in the immediate wake of the Great Depression to stabilize capitalism. We adopted sort of like the government got involved. We took in a little dose of socialism and that saved capitalism. And then you sort of kind of a joke, you talk about like, okay, well, the goal was maybe just, you know, the sort of like post-World War II era, save socialism and various by injecting some market element. And then there's like this yin-yang effect that you sort of see where it's like two different systems adopt some element of each other in theory or that could have gone the way as a way of like bringing about stability.
4: Well, that was my idea. Actually, I was wrong in that sense because the very beginning of the book, as you know, in the introduction, I bring up, my first book was published in 1989, and actually in the very first sentence of the book, I mentioned that I ran into Jeff Sachs and David Lipton, whom I knew from work on Poland, you know?
2: Yeah.
4: And so I told them, well, I've got this book, and actually I gave the book to Jeff Sachs as a present. I found it in the in the bookstore. And then he said, okay, you have to write something. And I said to Jeff Sachs, we're trying to save socialism. And Jeff kind of looks at me. He says, what are you talking about? And I remember these words exactly. He says, I'm trying to bury socialism. And I said, oh, why? Wait. And that's what I actually understood the misunderstanding. Yeah. For me, the introduction of market principles and market measures and privatization to some extent was exactly the same, by analogy, what Keynes did to save capitalism from Great Depression. You inject doses of socialism in order to preserve the capitalist framework. So I thought the same would happen in 1989, my big mistake. But I just wanted to mention that because I think it's a nice anecdote that actually we saw the same thing, but saw them in two different ways.
2: But arguably, that is a characterization of what did happen in China, particularly after Mao, right? So it's like you have this communist country, still communist, but clearly a country that has embraced, I don't know about capitalism, but markets for sure in a very big way, maybe even better than us.
4: No, I mean, definitely. You can actually then translate what they said and say, well, maybe I was right because I really meant China, but I did not. In those days, I really meant Eastern Europe and the Soviet Union. China is, of course, a very special case. And of course, well, I'm sure we'll talk more about China, but it is an example that, again, 15 years ago, nobody expected what has happened. And if people tell me they did expect, I just go back to what they wrote. And they got Nobel Prize, you know, prizes for writing that China would never technologically develop like 15 years ago.
2: Yeah.
4: And then we see now the reality, which is entirely different.
3: By the way, I'm going to get you to sign my copy of the book in the hopes that it makes it into the preface of your next piece of work.
4: I'll put some very neutral.
3: Yeah. Okay. With a place like China, I'm glad you brought this up because there's this weird tension in the way people talk about it as both an economic and security threat. You know, China is going to compete with us and it's going to get everything, et cetera. And then talk about it as a relatively weak country in some ways. People still talk about it sometimes as a developing country, or even, you know, 10 or 20 years ago, people would talk about the poor farmers. You hear less about that nowadays. But how would you explain like that, the dual way that people tend to think and talk about China in terms of its threat to the West?
4: Let me start first by rephrasing your question, because once you start speaking of the threat to somebody, then we are really no longer in economics as we studied it. We are now exactly in that world of mercantilistic international competition. And you know, it has actually sort of moved into our thinking without us even realizing.
3: Yeah.
4: To give you another anecdote, I was once on a show with very famous economist. I will not mention the name. And of course, the topic was China. Topic was China. And then he, you know, we're talking about the general things about, you know, wages, exports, imports, something like very general, where actually general economic principles should apply. And then he suddenly says, no, no, but for us, the United States, it is bad. And I was thinking, wait, you're not in the government. I understand. I would understand if you were in the Treasury. Yes, of course, this is your duty to look after the United States. But you, as a general economist, you have to think about whether it is good for the world or not.
3: Right.
4: I think
3: absolute
4: you have to have cosmopolitan
3: versus relative gains.
4: But since we are now in this new world, what do I think about China? First of all, I have to tell you that, for example, what you see in China, actually, it happened to me like a week ago. People are very much surprised when you tell them you're now a rich country. I mean, when I say, okay, by the World Bank definition, actually, this is the real conversation. You are the upper middle class income country, and they are kind of surprised. And there was a woman who tells me, you know, I submitted a publication for the UN, US Journal, and I paid, I think, $50 as a developing country. And they write back to me and say, no, you are now classified as advanced country, and you have to pay $100 for the submission fee. But you know, this stuff is still very much present in China. I think Chinese do not see themselves by and large as a rich country. They speak of this as, you know, officially moderately prosperous society. And I think it's a correct denomination, if you will. China is not France. It's not Italy. It doesn't have that income level. But on the other hand, as you actually implied, technologically, it is at the level which is actually only similar to the United States. And that is that duality that we observe, you know, maybe the villages, I have not been there, but I know that actually there are villages who are below $2 per day, you know, we are absolute poverty line. And on the other hand, we have them as the leaders in artificial intelligence. So hard to reconcile.
2: you know, I think for a long time, people in the West, like, didn't think about China. I mean, maybe like people in the Treasury or whatever, and a few, they didn't think about China very much. Yeah. It feels to me like one of the remarkable things about the last 10 years, and it literally has been 10 years, has the whole West, the Western political economic unit. So it's like governments in Europe and obviously the U.S. And then, as you say in your book, you might also, as part of this Western political bloc, might even incline to include like Korea and Japan. Has, you travel around, you were recently in Paris. Has everyone essentially come around in some level to where Trump was in 2016?
4: Yes, I think basically that's the case. You know, and that actually, if I go back to my book and chapter one, it is structured on two levels. We talked so far about the level, the first level, which is countries' GDPs and countries' importances. And of course, China then suddenly starts playing a very important role there. But there is another level, which of course, thanks to the work that I've done for like 30 years on global income distribution, I also observe. And that second level is personal income level. What happens with the rise of Asia and China in particular is for the first time in two last centuries, you have lower parts of Western income distributions sliding down in global order. So if you're bottom decile in Italy, okay, you're not rich by Italian standards, but you know, you're okay in the world level.
2: Yeah.
4: You're at the 70th percentile of the world 30 years ago. Well, now you're at the 55th percentile. In other words, if Italy had qualified for the World Cup, that Italian would not have the money to come to watch Italy. But if he had money 30 years ago to come to watch Italy. So, you know, there is this loss of economic position of individuals in Western countries. So, you know, the China thing plays on two levels. It plays at the level US versus China or the European Union, which is an abstract level of state versus state.
2: Yeah.
4: But it plays at the level you against the Chinese guy.
2: Yeah.
4: And that, I think, is there. Actually, that's what I try to bring in the book, these two levels. And I think it's important to have them in mind.
3: I like the idea of measuring wealth in ability to watch World Cup games.
4: It's internationally prized good, you know?
2: Yeah, absolutely. Yeah. Makes sense.
3: Stay tuned for more of our interview with Branko Milanović, research professor at the Graduate Center at the City University of New York and author of the new book, The Great Global Transformation. We are talking about the rise of China and what it means for global inequality. 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I'm Tracy Alloway.
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2: This is Odd Lots on Bloomberg Radio. I'm Joe Weisenthal.
3: And I'm Tracy Alloway.
2: Today's episode is looking at the rise of China and what it means for global inequality. We are speaking with Branko Milanovic, author of the new book, The Great Global Transformation, The United States, China, and Remaking of the World Economic Order.
3: Just going back to the idea of national market liberalism and pressing on the point you just made, I mean, the response to or the backlash against globalization in your description has been, I guess, tearing down the liberal aspect of the international economy and international trade and not domestically. So domestically, you still preserve, you know, large parts of capitalism. But why? It didn't have to go that way, right? You could have had domestic changes in terms of income redistribution and things like that. Why do you think so much of it was just focused on the international order rather than domestically?
4: You know, I don't know, but let me try to answer that question. You know, I'm very often asked, probably you would have asked if I don't bring it up first. That was the elephant chart. The elephant chart.
2: Yeah, the great elephant chart. That was so viral.
3: I was going to ask if you're annoyed every time anyone mentions the elephant chart.
4: I'm actually tired of it, but still I have to use it. You know, the elephant chart, what it showed, the bottom line is, okay, middle classes of the West have not been doing well. Growth rate of 1% per annum, per capita, not very well. The top of the Western distributions are doing very well, you know, under Clinton especially, you know, 3% and more. And then, of course, China is doing very well. So you are sitting there, you are a government of the United States, let's say. You have two possible options. You have, okay, we go for policies that would actually tax the rich, that would transfer the money, that would do, I don't know, serious start of reskilling of labor, public education, because I come from public education rather than private, get rid of all these fancy schools that are being bankrolled by billionaires and do a serious effort. Or you say, oh, look, China is like screwing us. So let's go after China. China is really benefiting because they are stealing property rights and they are doing this or that. And eventually the decision was made. Why it was made like that, but maybe politically it was more pragmatic or whatever. And I think the Trump 2016 for me is the watershed year, because many of the policies that Trump then imposed and regarding China that continued under Biden, they were done in a more maybe intelligent way, but basically they continued. And I think that was the change. And then after that, we really have an acceleration in these policies. But you have a very good question, maybe for political scientists. I don't know. It could have gone the other way. I totally agree. It could have gone into more social democratic capitalism rather to go into this nationalist liberalism.
2: Yeah.
4: Yes.
2: Yeah, because this is something I think about a lot, which is like, let's say we were to like take back, rewind the clock to like 1989 or 1992. And I always think to myself, like, I was 9 years old in 1989, so I didn't think about these things. But I always think to myself, like, if I had been, say, like in my early in my career, in my 20s in those years, I'd be like, oh, it's obvious. Like, liberalism or neoliberalism, one of those two, is just like, it's clearly the way of the future. It's clearly superior. It's proven itself in the decisive test against like which was the better model against the Soviet Union. Even to this day, I actually find it pretty remarkable the degree to which China held the line in that decade when everything was pointing to it's like, the question is settled. We know what's the better system. And now, of course, we have lots of people questioning all the systems. But it's sort of remarkable to me that in the 90s specifically, you had like one country that not only didn't just sort of like embrace, you know, free elections, et cetera, like it didn't even ever seem to be to come particularly close.
4: Well, I often think of the 90s. I was older than you then, and I was then in Washington and working for the World Bank. You know, the neoliberal ideology was so omnipresent, and it was actually commonsensical.
2: So
4: it's like, it's like you're now, if you were to now argue, like, okay, this is not wood, this is actually steel. Well, we all see that it's not, actually. So it was very commonsensical, and you believed that whoever would actually say something against that is like either like uneducated or crazy or some of the mixture of the two, because it has indeed had actually total ideological hegemony. total ideology hegemony. I was not happy, but I was not happy for other reasons which have to do with my life and other things. And actually, recently I found an article, long article that was then published, I think, in the Monthly Review, which questioned, it was very early, 1999. Mm-hmm. But, you know, it was an unusual article, and I think we all took it as a common sense that it is an ideology that would win. Now, come to China very briefly. China played it very low then. They did not actually, they were like a sleeper. They were not disturbing things at all. And then, of course, many people in America now, I think somewhat self-servingly say, oh, we really did not bother with China because we thought China would evolve the way the South Korea did and Taiwan. Yeah. It would become richer. It would become our partner. Then they would democratize and they would become like another United States and it would be everything fine. Whether they really believe that or not, I don't know. But China was not at the center of attention that it actually became over the last 10 years. There is no doubt about it.
2: Yeah.
4: People implicitly believed, I think, or wanted to believe that China would become a quote-unquote normal capitalist liberal country.
3: I mean, since we're talking about a normal capitalist liberal country, one of the things about China is you always hear that the government is trying to boost consumption, right? Reduce savings, boost consumption. And they seem to struggle with it. And so I'm curious how you square, you know, the growth of the middle class in China and the idea that actually, you know, by certain standards, they're pretty wealthy now, with that reluctance to spend.
4: You know, that's a very complicated question, and I'm not a macroeconomist, but I had only a couple of days ago the discussion on Twitter and a Substack on that. First, there are the effects. The fact is actually China consumption to GDP ratio is very low. It's like about 40-45%. U.S. is 70%. India is 50%. So clearly, it should be at 10 percentage points higher. People, of course, argue that there is compression of wages and, of course, that state-owned enterprises then have large retained profits. Now, the good use of these retained profits by the state, essentially, is they can actually use enormous amounts of money to direct to certain activities in, for example, railroad construction or artificial intelligence, or actually what people don't mention, but China has really done very well in space exploration as well.
2: Oh, yeah.
4: And, you know, this is not like no money at all. And I think the next one would be air production with the airplanes, which they already have started, but they have not broken. So, and you can use that money also to have political, economic influence in Africa and elsewhere. So I think there is a political economy reason why China needs to have, from the point of view of the government, these large amounts of money. And I think it's easier to have the so-called wage compression or actually lack of sufficient growth of wages if your wages still grow by 3 or 4 or 5% per year. Now, if your wages were at zero, then it's harder to have a compression. But if you have 5%, fine. In the past, maybe you had 8%, but 5% is good enough. So I think there is a political economy reason behind that in China. So I'm not quite sure if they really, what they say, they really would like to accomplish that and they cannot. Because, yes, for example, they could increase social transfer significantly and people would spend that money. Lots of saving, I think it's not untrue, is due in China to the fact that actually, particularly in rural areas, you don't have social protection.
2: Just real quickly, going back to the question of like, how did China not get swept up in the neoliberal consensus that was like so hegemonic in the 1990s? The other thing that you observe in your book is that even earlier in the century, it never got particularly interested in like the non-aligned movement or the so-called third world countries, et cetera. Is it just have a history of not being particularly interested in the flavors of the month outside of its borders?
4: I actually think that China is an isolationist country, culturally. And, you know, people talk about the U.S. being isolationist and all that. And, of course, there is a trend of politics in the U.S., which is basically meant to control of the Western Hemisphere. So it's not really totally isolationist, but at least not get entanglements in Europe. But China, I think culturally, and I actually recently discussed that with some friends, like, you know, the fact is that there like all Chinese economists, all Chinese authors essentially write about China. And my publisher in China says to me, I had several books, 3 books, I think, published in China. And he says to me, look, we are actually very happy with your books. We sold, I don't know, probably several thousand copies. Because he says, you know, Chinese audience, they don't want to read anything which is not about China. So it's hard to sell things that are not talking about China. U.S., yes, because now there's this competition. But the rest of the world, not that much. So I think there is a certain ideological thing which might go really back centuries that, you know, China thought itself the center of the universe.
3: It's and the Middle Kingdom. It's literally the Middle Kingdom.
4: And everybody comes to the Middle Kingdom and they just, you know, do kowtow and say, well, you guys are great. And maybe we trade the giraffe for, you know, a little bit of porcelain and then you go home.
5: Yeah.
4: So I think that that ideology, I mean, under there is still a presence of that. And I think that limits China's influence of terms of soft power. Because if you don't want to study others, and to write books about them and to actually try to fashion what they think about themselves, you're not going to have soft power. Let me just finally give an example.
5: Sure, please.
4: I read recently Richard Pipes. He was a famous historian of the Soviet Union. When he went to the Soviet Union in 1989, he was not published before, you know, under communist regime. He was greeted there, by accident read that in somewhere, like a greatest historian in the history and all that. Because his books were so influential in influencing Russians see their own history. So that's what I meant when you're interested in other countries. So you have to have somebody, and not only one person, but you have lots of people who would write about other countries and influence what other countries think about themselves. And so long as China does not have that, its own soft power, I think, will be limited.
3: You have a chapter in the book about the elites, so about Joe and me.
5: Yeah.
3: In it, you invent a new word. My Greek is not very good, but homoplautia.
4: Yes, that's correct.
3: Homoplautia. And this is the idea that in America, certainly, like the wealthy have been getting increasingly rich, both through actual labor income, so how much they're being paid to do their jobs, as well as capital income, so dividends or whatever. And this is something new, according to you. So I'm really curious, like, how do you explain the rise of homoplautia? And I always think, you know, if you think about someone who's making a lot of money from both labor and capitalism, you've got to talk about Elon Musk, right? Like, he's
4: well,
3: sort
4: I can
3: of
4: talk
3: the
4: about
3: standard
4: you
3: bearer.
4: Also, or
3: oh,
4: me.
3: Okay, yeah.
4: Yeah, I mean, because the book deals with the top 10% of Americans. So this is not a small group.
3: More to come from our conversation on the rise of China. We are speaking with Branko Milanovic, author of The Great Global Transformation, The United States, China, and the Breaking of the World Economic Order, as well as a research professor at the Graduate Center at the City University of New York. I'm Tracy Alloway.
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2: 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I'm Joe Weisenthal.
3: And I'm Tracy Holloway.
2: On today's show, we are discussing global inequality, the rise of China, populist politics, and national market liberalism. We are speaking with Branko Milanović, research professor at CUNY's Graduate Center. Going back to China, when people talk about China, they, and we're human, so we always do this, we reach for historical analogies, right? Maybe the story is that it's kind of like Japan. Maybe the story is that it's kind of like the U.S. after World War II, and you pull different strands from it, et cetera. But I think more and more people are saying, no, this is a new thing. This extraordinary concentration of so much production in one country specifically, it is novel. And the numbers, setting aside the qualitative differences, you have some distinct metrics, including like just the sheer like population level, like wealth compounding gains over the last several decades. Is it really just a sort of like a new phenomenon that we don't have good analogies for? And can you like talk about like just the scale of what we call the rise of China?
4: Well, the scale, I can talk about the scale. I mean, I don't know. I'm wary of analogies. I don't know. There is like an analogy with Japan as well. There is an analogy with the Soviet Union. There is an analogy with the U.S.
2: Yeah,
4: actually, I use the analogy even with English, with the Industrial Revolution, because the growth, going back just for a moment on the elites, the growth, we actually did the same thing. I did this with the co-authors, actually Chinese co-authors. We did 5% top of Chinese urban population. And this is their elite. And what you see in that elite, 1988, where the first data begin, is that two-thirds of the income of the elite comes from state-owned enterprises, government jobs, and jobs in the Communist Party. Okay? Well, go today to 2018, and now we have a data for 2023. It's the reversal. Two-thirds of total income from the elite, comes from private sector jobs, professional jobs in private companies, and one-third from state-owned enterprises, Communist Party, and government. So that was why I made the comparison with the UK, because the number of so-called, you can call it capitalists, and they are called actually in Chinese official terminology, they are called individual owners and larger owners, not capitalists, but owners. Okay. When we look at the data that were done by Bob Allen, English economic historian, for the growth of the capitalist class in England between 1688 and I suppose 1900, we see exactly the same thing, but over 150 years. There is more capitalists. You know, they were a small number in the beginning. Then they became much larger number. And their relative income compared to landlords originally was much lower and then starts catching up. So I call that extensive and intensive increase of capitalists. And then in China, it took 40 years for that. And in the UK, it took 150. So the change in China is just at the level that we have not historically seen. So in that sense, I totally agree with you. It is something that in terms of size of the population and the speed, we do not have an equivalent case.
3: I mean, there are risks that come with the rise of the sort of national market liberalism. And you talk about the potential for great power conflicts, for war, basically, for more income inequality, plutocracy, all that stuff. Can you envision, is there any scenario where you get like a relatively good equilibrium?
2: Harmony.
3: Could this type of market liberalism live in peace with itself, I guess?
4: Okay, let me put the other hat now, the optimistic hat. You know, the chapter 2 in the book deals with precisely that question. That was a question which I think is really so relevant. It says, what did economists and political scientists think about the relationship between openness / globalization and war and peace? And then you have people from Montesquieu who actually believe that trade leads immediately to peace because we are both trying to actually sell our goods. We have to be nice to each other and stuff like that.
3: I remember that.
4: And, of course, the other extreme is John Hobson in with the imperialism in 1902, and then Rosa Luxemburg and Lenin, who actually, and Schumpeter, who believe that when you have a large powers, they fight for markets, companies fight for markets, but because they need markets, control of the labor force in foreign countries and elsewhere, they basically take the state to play that military role that they need, which is actually what we see today. It's basically large-scale companies need the support of the state if they want really to do jobs elsewhere. And that was really sort of a negative, more belligerent sort of variant of that view. But if I want to be optimistic, I think, I mean, let's go concretely to the questions today. If we could stop and find a ceasefire and a solution of the war in Ukraine and Russia, in the Middle East, Iran and the United States and Israel, I think that we would then at least eliminate the possibility of a huge war, which then, of course, if you have a huge war, all the chips are off. You know, you have no idea what will happen. But at least then we could start, I think, redesigning economic system, having, as people have said, a new Bretton Woods, and having a solution where actually China would have greater influence, and not only China, India as well. Europe definitely much less, because Europe has the influence in these organizations that reflected 1945, when, you know, obviously Europe was basically still a colonial powers, and countries like Indonesia, Brazil, and so on. So that would be the optimistic scenario. Stop the wars and renegotiate international economic relations.
2: You were in Paris recently. How are Europeans, elites, how are they living with themselves having come around to Trump's view on China? That must drive them crazy, right? They must create this terrible psychic toll on them to have to agree with Donald Trump on something. But you hear it all the time from Merz, Macron, etc. How are they digesting
4: this? I don't think it was that hard, because Germany definitely has been affected by China in electric vehicles.
2: Yeah, generally. No, for the clear.
4: So
2: the
4: it was clear. I mean, yeah. they side now with Trump because they do have similar problem. I don't know. You know, I don't really know European elites, but you know what I find strange about Europe. I'm not very optimistic on Europe for many reasons. But you know what I find strange is that Europe really needs, in order to prosper, two elements. It first needs cheap energy, which was really fueling European growth in the last 40 years or 50 years. But then they decided, because of the war with Russia and Ukraine, to just cut off Russian energy and to buy much more expensive American energy. You say, well, that's kind of bizarre, but okay, let's do it. Then it's also the continent with a decline in population. And the only way to stop that decline in population is to have immigration. But then they say, and it's increasing now, they don't want immigration at all. You have maybe Spain that is an outlier, that is in favor of immigration, but nobody else does. If you look at Nordic countries, they have...
2: They won't let in immigration.
4: They don't let them in, yeah.
2: I mean, no, in Spain, they're liberal towards Latin American immigration.
4: Yes, but they're
2: right?
4: Liberal towards immigration in general, and actually Sanchez's government is totally at odds with everybody else on that, on immigration. And so they need people, but they don't want people. They need cheap energy, but they decided to cut off the energy. And then China shock comes, especially to Germany. So they are in I think, different situation, and in such a situation, they have found some sympathy for Trump. But there may be some feigned sympathy as well, because they treat, I think, actually, many people treat Trump like a tiger in a cage. You're with the tiger there, and you just want to survive until the tiger is gone, you know?
2: Yeah.
4: So you just please the tiger and say, okay, you know, you big tiger, you are great, but you don't really believe that. So there is that part as well, I think.
3: Wait, say more about your recent trip to China. And I assume you met some Chinese elites over there and talked to them.
4: It was really about economic history, and it was super interesting because the conferences that I went to, they were in three different, Beijing, Shanghai, and then also one in a smaller city, Guangxi province, which is in the south, very sort of tropical. We talked about the Great Divergence, and that was why, that was a topic which is very popular among historians. Why is that an industrial revolution took place in England and not in China? If you look at 1750, the two countries are at similar level of development. China is big, has many technological innovations. You know, they have a book of technological innovations over 2,000 years and so on. So the story of the conference was about that. But then because of my book is really now the great convergence of China, then, of course, that was interesting because it is, to some extent, a pound down of what happened before. And it is interesting to speak, obviously, to many people. These are people at universities and so on. As I was saying before, many people have a little bit of a disbelief that they are the rich country.
3: I was going to ask, do you get any pushback on the convergence thesis or not really?
4: Not really. Okay. But for example, what I did get is that when I was given that presentation for a while in China, I talk about global inequality. And I say between 1990 and actually until several years ago, China was a sort of automatic reducer of global inequality because it's a big country. It was still relatively poor and they grow faster and global inequality goes down. And then I say, but that's no longer the case. Today, Chinese high growth is slightly inequality increasing at the world level because China then becomes further apart from poor countries like Sudan, Ethiopia, Congo, and so on, gets closer to the US, but the first element is stronger than the second. So when I say to them, that was interesting, young people especially, when I say to them Chinese growth today is globally inequality increasing, they almost took it like it's an insult. So you're telling us we should not grow. I said, no, guys, this is an arithmetical thing. It is simply that your country has become too rich now arithmetically. If you grow at 8%, it's going to increase global inequality. Maybe you should redistribute within China, but I'm not talking about that part.
3: Sure.
4: But what I find it interesting is that people are still really, as I was saying before, they have a little bit of problem getting adjusted to the fact that they are now not a very rich country, but they have joined the club, around the club of the rich countries.
2: Do you think that this China anxiety that's so prevalent in the U.S., Europe, maybe Japan and Korea, et cetera, do you think it will spread further and become a thing in the actual poorer parts of the world who presumably have industrial ambitions of their own?
4: So we really now totally think in terms like, what are we doing? Is Malaysia going to stop these goods? Is Brazil going to stop other goods? Well, we are all kvetching here because China is too efficient and too good. I mean, that doesn't make sense. If China is efficient and too good in producing X, Y, and Z, let them be producing X, Y, and Z. Why do we complain about it?
3: We are speaking with Branko Milanović, author of The Great Global Transformation, The United States, China, and the Breaking of the World Economic Order, as well as a research professor at the Graduate Center at the City University of New York. I'm Tracy Alloway.
2: And I'm Jill Wiesenthal, and this is Odd Lots on Bloomberg Radio.
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1: Hi, everyone. Welcome to the weekend edition of Bloomberg Business Week. It was the fifth FOMC meeting and decision of the year that happened this past week. It was the second for the still new Fed chair, I think it's safe to say, Kevin Warsh. A fractured 9-3 Fed vote that left rates unchanged. Dallas Fed President Lori Logan, Cleveland's Beth Hammack, Minneapolis Fed Chief Neil Kashkari, they all dissented in favor of raising interest rates here in the U.S. by a quarter percentage point. As for Chairman Warsh, he emphasized his commitment to tackling inflation.
2: We understand that the 5+ years of inflation above target cannot be cured in 9 weeks or by a single month of modest price decreases. This Fed will not waver. Our credibility rests on performing our duties and delivering on our responsibilities.
1: Meantime, the conflict between the United States and Iran looks set to drag on, with the different sides unable to break a deadlock over the Strait of Hormuz and reports of attacks resuming.
3: Plus, it was a big week for big tech, including earnings from four of the Mag 7, all with $1 trillion-plus valuations and all closely watched for the AI trade and spend. On top of that, we also had an IPO, with Jersey Mike's making its trading debut on Thursday. So yes, a busy summer week to wrap up the month of July.
1: Plus, how crypto is rewiring financial infrastructure, from our Bloomberg Intelligence analyst who argues that the pipes underneath finance are being rebuilt for the first time in about 40 years. That analyst joining us a little later on.
3: And from maybe some digital vaults that hold cryptos to some physical cellars that hold real bottles of wine.
1: Love that.
3: We sit down with Claudia Chamberlain, advanced sommelier and U.S. general manager at the wine and spirits merchant Barry Brothers and Rudd, on the emerging role of the luxury advisor in fine wine investment and collecting.
1: All that to come, but first, more from Wednesday's Fed decision. The message from the bond market was pretty clear. For all of Federal Reserve Chairman Kevin Warsh's tough talk about taming inflation, he is not rushing fast enough to deliver. What he did deliver in his press conference was a lot of, well, here's more from the Fed chair.
2: Nominal and real yields are materially higher across the Treasury curve. In fact, some of the increases in market interest rates between FOMC meetings are among the most significant in the last two decades. We need to observe market reaction to developments, direct and unfiltered. I want to stress, of course, that decisions by this committee matter a great deal. And where necessary and appropriate, we will not hesitate to act. Monetary policy matters not just by what we say or even what we do. Monetary policy matters by how it affects the real economy. And these prices that we see in financial markets is one of the many ways in which it affects the real economy. Yeah, so I'll let the dissenters speak for themselves. The way I heard it over the last 2 days was overwhelming agreement on objectives and authority and commitment.
1: All right, that, of course, is Fed Chair Kevin Warsh at the Fed. Monetary policy matters not just by what we say or even what we do. So what did he say? What did he do? That's what we want to kind of get to. Let's get to it with Stuart Paul. He's Bloomberg Economics, U.S. and Canada economist, on set with us right here at Bloomberg headquarters in New York City. Ira Jersey out there at our Bloomberg Princeton Bureau, Bloomberg Intelligence Chief U.S. Interest Rate Strategist. So, Stuart, Ira, I pose this question to you both. Are we overreacting? Is this a new version of Greenspan speak? We know the iconic Fed chair, he often intentionally used vague, highly technical, ambiguous language when talking about or asked about monetary policy, and you had to read between the lines. So is this, let me start with you, Stuart, Kevin Warsh doing the same thing, or is he just kind of new on the job, finding his way?
4: I think that it's an attempt at the same thing. I think that Kevin Warsh's attempt to use abstraction or obfuscation is intended to provide less guidance to financial markets and to market participants. But we live in a materially different world than we did 20 years ago, and Alan Greenspan would do the same thing. Market participants are used to guidance, for one, and we are also in a period where we're trying to understand the Federal Reserve's reaction function, separate and apart from the verbal guidance that's being given. So I think that the different world that we live in actually makes it almost impossible for Kevin Warsh to pull off a good Alan Greenspan impression. I also think that the abstraction and obfuscation is an attempt to basically kick the can down the road a little bit. And when you see market pricing starting to get ahead of the Fed, it actually makes it, it's you know, him failing to do his job if his attempt is to buy additional time by kicking the can down the road. If failure to provide guidance ends up resulting in any sort of additional market pricing that will end up getting a rate hike, let's say in September, then he's not achieving the goal of kicking the can down the road.
5: We're going to bring you in just a second, but I want to just pull on this thread a little bit. Why is he kicking the can? Which can is he kicking down the road, and why do you think he's doing it?
4: To go back to the Alan Greenspan analogy, one thing that we know that Kevin Warsh is indexing on is the potential for AI to produce a lot of productivity gains and additional supply capacity that would result in disinflation and that would make a rate hike today a policy misstep. I think that he's trying to draw a similar comparison to his circumstances today to what Alan Greenspan was doing in the 90s. And so by buying some time before he has to make any decision on policy rates, he's essentially, you know, trying to, this is the can-kicking exercise. He's trying to buy that time to avoid the potential for a policy misstep by moving too soon in either direction right now.
1: A wise man would say, is he right? Which is something I often hear in my life from various people in my circle and world.
5: You're right about everything.
1: It's not me. Hey, Ira, come on in on this. Same question to you. Is it Alan Greenspan 2.0, or is he just figuring things out, or do you kind of agree with what we just got from Stuart?
6: Well, I think he's trying to bring things back to the pre-global financial crisis communications period. And, I mean, you've seen that very clearly in the last two statements where you have 115 words compared to the 800 words that we had in 2014 in the post-meeting statement. I think that the market's not going to like what Kevin Warsh is trying to do, and not because it doesn't provide, but mostly because it doesn't provide any information at all, right? So one, why bother having the press conference? He said that the reason they're doing it is because they promised to do it. He could have just made a statement and said, I'm not taking any questions, and walked away. That might have helped him, his cause, at least a little bit. And the market's not very trusting of him right now. And in order to get that trust back, he is going to have to kind of live up to their to what they've been saying. And he said, we want to fight inflation. Well, to the market, that's saying, okay, well, if you're fighting inflation, that means you have to increase interest rates. If they don't increase interest rates and you still have 3%+ year-on-year PCE over the next couple of months, the market's not going to like that. And you're going to see more of what you saw yesterday. You'll see higher yields in the long end because there's going to be a lack of trust in the central bank.
5: How high could that yield on the long end get, Ira?
6: Well, so it'll be difficult for it, I think, to break around 5.5%, but that would still be, you know, the highest level in almost two decades, right? Like, so that is a scenario where you have all of these AI hyperscalers and just about everyone who issues long-term debt is going to find it harder to borrow, or at least more expensive to borrow, right? Now, whether or not they're immune to higher interest rates or not, is yet to be seen. But presumably, if the long end goes up to 5.5%, you're probably going to get close to 5% on the 10-year, which means you're going to have much higher mortgage rates, right? So you're going to wind up with probably a slowing in the mortgage market and the housing market in general. Right. And it will filter through to just about everything throughout the economy.
1: Right. U.S. mortgage rates already rising to a 12-month high amid, you know, some of the fighting in Iran, feeling concerned about higher inflation. But it's just kind of the general macro there on that.
5: Stuart, is there a real case to be made that it's not really within the Fed's remit to communicate with us at all? I mean, this is an organization that is responsible for two things, maximum employment and stable prices, not explaining itself to us, you know, eight times a year.
4: It's certainly not obligated to explain itself the way that it has been, and certainly not obligated to provide guidance to the extent that guidance is useful in it. Achieving those two objectives, price stability and maximum employment, I think that...
1: And it's worked, right? Has Fed speak kind of like so much...
5: In recent history?
1: Well, just
5: what?
1: Fed speakers in general kind of maneuvering the market.
5: Like they get it.
1: Yeah.
4: Look, I think that it has worked. I think that communication as a tool is asymmetric. I think that it's really valuable when policy rates are low. I think that when you have two-sided risk and you're trying to be really deliberate about which direction you're going to move on the policy front, you don't want to bind your hands by offering too much guidance. If you haven't truly made up your mind on what you're going to do over the next 2 years, it could be a little bit detrimental to your own cause to offer too much guidance. One thing that I do want to circle back to is the point that Ira made earlier, which is one that Kevin Warsh also commented on during his press conference, which is that if you end up seeing a selling off on the long end of the curve and it does ripple through into the real economy, it's almost as though markets are doing some of the heavy lifting for the Fed. But I think that I differ from Chairman Warsh and maybe a little bit with Ira here too. It seems as though over the last several years, the real economy has been basically insensitive to both policy rates and even to longer term rates. I think that where, and maybe this is slicing everything just a little bit too thin, the thing that I worry about is where market volatility starts and deteriorating wealth effects actually start weighing on consumer spending. It's really been favorable wealth effects that have undergirded consumer spending in the face of souring sentiment. I think that if we end up seeing that, we end up seeing market volatility and deteriorating wealth effects. I think that that, frankly, will matter more than selling off in bonds in the long end.
1: Interesting. Hey, guys, what I want to do, and Ira, come on back in here. President Trump, shortly after the decision, made some comments about he's a brilliant guy, meaning Kevin Warsh. He was in the Oval Office. He goes, I know he'd love to actually see lower interest rates. He's got a board. It's a political board. They want to keep rates up, but we fight through rates. Is this, in your view, do markets think this is an independent Fed chair?
6: We have, I talk to a lot of investors every day. We have, several thousand that we interact with on the Bloomberg Terminal on a regular basis. And one of the things that people said was that there is a large swath of investors who worry that Warsh is not, is an acolyte of Trump, right? And that basically he wants to lower interest rates, but he can't because of the committee. So, what President Trump said is not a surprise. And I think it didn't really surprise many of us that, Warsh maybe wants to keep rates where they are or ease them. But there's a huge swath of people on the board that don't want to move interest rates or want to increase them.
3: That's Stuart Paul, Bloomberg Economics U.S. and Canada economist. And Ira Jersey, Bloomberg Intelligence Chief U.S. Interest Rate Strategist.
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1: Digital asset finance is moving beyond the industry's experimental phase as Wall Street's largest trading firms deepen their ties with crypto companies. Citadel Securities agreement last month to invest $400 million in crypto.com reflects that shift. The all-equity investment valued the exchange at about $20 billion, effectively matching the valuation Kraken received last year.
2: And Tim, you know what? It's not just Citadel Securities. It is part of a broader push by established financial firms to tap into crypto infrastructure. Intercontinental Exchange, which of course owns the New York Stock Exchange, has invested $1.6 billion in blockchain-based prediction market platform Polymarket. It's also taken a stake in crypto exchange OKX. And NASDAQ invested $50 million in Gemini Space Station alongside a commercial partnership giving its clients access to the exchange's custody and staking services.
1: Dushant Sharawat, also known as D, says all of this makes sense. He's Bloomberg Intelligence crypto and digital assets analyst, and he argues that what we're seeing right now is the rewiring of financial infrastructure thanks to crypto.
3: And one of the reasons I wanted to come on with you, Carol, is because you talk about this all the time, about the difference between the technology and the actual cryptocurrencies.
2: Yeah.
3: And what is here to stay? Yeah, when it comes to the crypto part of the conversation, that's where I want to start. Dushant, it's good to have you on the program. Everybody calls you D. We're going
4: to
3: call you D. I want to start with what Carol brings up all the time, and this idea of technology. And when we talk about crypto on our program, a lot of time we're focused on, like, you know, price action, what goes up, what goes down, how big the moves are. You and I have had many conversations about the underlying technology and what this is bringing to financial innovation in the financial ecosystem. You think it's here to stay?
4: What's the it?
3: The it is the underlying technology that cryptocurrency brought.
2: Like blockchain?
3: Tokenization, blockchain, stable coins.
4: Absolutely, Tim. I mean, 26 years, most of my career has been in the intersection of technology and finance. And if I can break it up in a broader context of what's going on over decades, think about the late 90s, the internet. What did that change in finance? It changed the way the UI UX. It put yellow pages online. It brought the financial advisor, you pick up the phone and place the trade. It brought it online, right? So that was the first wave. Second wave was mobile and cloud, which was about 15 years ago, which basically changed the way we distributed financial products. This is different because this is building on top of that, but even monumentally more important because it promises has the potential to change the way financial products are manufactured. That is a transformational change.
2: What does that mean?
4: What does that mean basically is that if you think about the last 100 years, last 50 years of financial services, whether it's, let's keep it simple. There are four major basic functions we have in finance: payments, borrowing and lending, investing, and insurance. Mm-hmm. Those are the four basic activities we do. Everything else is mumbo jumbo on top of that. Those four activities, when you think about the structure of how those activities are executed, are heavily intermediary driven. Mm-hmm. They're intermediaries as standard. New York Stock Exchange for a securities trade, Bank of America for a payments transaction. That intermediary driven model is potentially could be upended by this blockchain
3: but
4: technology.
3: But the intermediaries provide a very important service for us.
4: Absolutely.
3: And that has, I think, to do with trust.
4: Absolutely, Tim. And this is the crux of it, that too many...
2: Yeah.
4: We are in a phase in the industry where we can have software eventually replacing some of what trust was provided by intermediaries. Think about it. Like, you're getting into a Waymo car, trusting your life with software that's driving you. There's no driver sitting in the seat.
2: I close my eyes.
3: Thank God.
2: I'm totally all in.
4: But it took a while for us to get over that hump. It
2: took me 30 seconds. That's crazy.
4: Carol, you're ahead of the curve.
2: Yeah.
4: But that's what's happening in finance.
2: Yeah.
4: That absolutely, Tim, I'm not saying that bad things are not going to happen when we hand over the driver's seat to software. It's going to happen in finance,
2: well,
4: too.
2: Well, things,
4: but we are not going back.
2: Well, bad things happen with bodies that we trust and pay fees to, and there's regulatory oversight, and bad things happen.
4: Absolutely.
2: Dare I say the great financial crisis.
4: Absolutely.
2: So how does it happen? Is it gradual? I mean, it has been gradual. Is it gradual?
4: And it's not gradual, actually, if you think about it. And I just want to be clear that we're not just talking about blockchain. Okay. Because I don't want to be yet another person coming on saying, just, you know, spousing blockchain.
2: I get blockchain.
4: Blockchain
2: though,
4: is one
2: like,
4: part of it, but there's a whole lot of other stuff that's happening. Is general technology has reached a point where, you know, waves of technology happen. This is the next wave. Blockchain is a very important element of it, and it's most relevant to us in financial services. But it is when blockchain allows products to be structured differently than they have in the past. And that basically means, I'll make it real for us, you know, when you think about traditional financial products, they were stuck in boxes with intermediaries, so you could only do so many things with it. If you want to roll out a new derivative contract, you had to go to a CME. Right. We just had perpetual futures, this esoteric derivative instrument that's finally come on shore. 80% of world crypto activity is happening in perpetual futures that were outlawed till about 6 weeks ago. So the rest of the world is not waiting for us to catch up, right? So the rest of the world is moving on. The rest of the world is using stable coins to transfer payments. And if you look at what stable coins has done, that's something we can all relate to. Who can argue with the fact that, you know, do you want to write a check or send money through Venmo? International cross-border transfers, 3 days, $50. Stablecoins, instantaneous, pennies.
3: So yeah. Then who gets disrupted in this world that you envision? Is it Western Union?
4: Ironically, if you look at what Western Union is doing, they're rolling out their own stablecoin and they're coming out with a bank. Okay. In fact, that's the story here, Tim, very importantly, that the first wave, 2 years ago I was sitting here, the discussion was about the insurgents versus the incumbents.
3: And the incumbents have adopted the insurgent technology.
4: Absolutely. Look at what's happening. I mean, JP Morgan Chase, Jamie Dimon, 10 years ago says Bitcoin is a fraud. Right. He's never retracted that statement. But as of last check, Kinexys, which is JP Morgan's digital asset platform, is processing $2 billion in cross-border payments every day.
2: What does it mean for our everyday life? Like, I always joke in, you know, when we just talk about crypto, I have yet to pay my mortgage with cryptocurrencies. I don't go buy eggs and milk with cryptocurrencies. But how does it impact kind of our everyday life?
4: Carol, actually, it's not about cryptocurrencies. Cryptocurrency was simply the first manifestation, utilization of blockchain.
2: Yeah.
4: It's about basically using software to intermediate between transactions. That's why I went, keep it simple.
2: Yeah.
4: I need to pay Tim. In the past, I would not pay you directly because there was counterparty exposure, the risk that either of us would renege on that payment. So we did that through SWIFT for cross-border, through ACH, Fedwire for domestic. The first wave of how that moved was we went from that to PayPal and Venmo 10, 15, 20 years ago. This is the next wave of that interaction. This, without an intermediary software intermediating between us, would mean we don't need to have even Venmo to send payments to each other. I won't get into the technical details, but it's going to be your software agent interacting with mine, and neither of us can renege on that. Technically, we don't need an intermediary.
2: But then where is the security? Like, do we just have to believe the system is secure?
4: It's software, Carol. I mean, where is the security when you sit in a Waymo and expect a software agent to drive you or your kids? To some extent, you're expecting software is going to work, and software oftentimes is not going to work. It's not infallible, right? So we have big structural problems that need to be addressed. But what I'm saying is we're on a trajectory that I've not seen very often, and it's accelerated, and you can see that in payments. Beginning to see that in securities trading with tokenization. This has got a potential to transform the way that industry is structured and who competes with whom.
3: I want to talk about tokenization in 1 second, but before that, I just want to ask you, across your universe of companies that you cover, who's making this transformation the best and who's making it the worst?
4: So who's making it the best right now? I mean, I would say DTCC. I mean, who would have thought 2 years ago? DTCC, for a lot of viewers, may not be familiar with DTCC, but, you know, every single U.S. equity trade goes through DTCC, 50-year-old entity, trade, you know, they clear and settle about $114 trillion in assets. That's more than world global GDP. DTCC is on the ball. They've actually taken, so each time our Schwab or Fidelity account executes a trade, the clearing and settlement happens through this DTCC. DTCC has just put the entire infrastructure on a pilot project in October on chain. That means we can potentially clear and settle trades, not in one day, but instantaneously.
2: That's nuts. How come we don't talk about this company?
4: It's the plumbing.
2: I mean, you do, obviously.
4: It's not exciting enough, Carol. Everybody wants to talk about, you know, the front-end consumer-facing stuff. And here's the irony. If you look at the consumer-facing stuff, why are financial institutions catching up?
2: Why? Yeah.
4: Because consumers have woken up and said, look, if I can send email at any point of time, right? Imagine if I said you cannot send email after 5 p.m. on a Friday because the email server is shut down.
2: Right.
4: Like, that's unacceptable to you, right?
2: Right.
4: Crypto has shown us, doesn't matter what we think about crypto. The point is, it's shown us that you can trade an asset 24/7 instantaneously around the world.
2: So crypto showed that us that. That's value. But does then crypto, let's just go there.
3: You're talking about the tokens?
2: Yeah. Does it have a future?
4: Look, I cover crypto market structure. I'm not a crypto analyst or a crypto zealot by any means.
2: Yeah.
4: I'll share the framework that I look at when I look at this space.
2: Yeah.
4: So we've got this underlying technology, blockchain-related technology. The first manifestation of that was these crypto tokens. That's what most of us woke up to when we thought about, you know, blockchain. Any interaction directly with the tokens is pillar one of that infrastructure, right? Mm-hmm. There's still a lot of activity there. Pillar two is nothing to do with the tokens. It's to do with blockchain technology, taking traditional financial activities, payments, lending, borrowing, investing, insurance, doing it on faster rails. That's pillar two. That's where stablecoins tokenization fits in. Pillar three is the Wild West, which is what decentralized finance is about. That is only on the fringes right now. That's a utopian world. It might be realized at some point of time. I don't think regulators and the public are going to allow that. That is no intermediary, everything intermediated purely by software, science fiction stuff. Yeah. Some of that is beginning to be real. There is a company called Hyperliquid that plays directly in that third realm. Today, most of the activity is in column two. I completely get it. A lot of people, when they think about all this stuff, say, but what about Bitcoin?
2: Yeah.
4: And the discussion is got, you know, way beyond that.
2: Oh, I'm not a fan, as people who watch know. But I just wonder then, what is his place? Or is it just useful as showing, look what we can do and think about how we can apply it elsewhere?
4: No, like I said, I mean, who could argue in payments, right? Do you want to go through Swift and spend 3 days and knowing that you cannot send a transfer over the weekend and it costs $50?
3: That was Dushyant Sharawat, Bloomberg Intelligence crypto and digital assets analyst.
2: Still ahead on Bloomberg Business Week, finally, it's time for some wine. We sit down with Claudia Chamberlain, advanced sommelier and U.S. general manager at the wine and spirits merchant Berry Brothers and Rudd, on the emerging role of the luxury advisor in fine wine investment and collection.
3: Yes, it's the weekend.
2: Says the individual who doesn't drink alcohol.
3: It's okay, I can... You know, people are more fun when you're around them and they're drinking. How's that?
2: It must be fun viewing.
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0: To Fidel Castro and Cuba's communist elite, private businesses were totems of capitalist evil. Now with the country running out of food and fuel, the regime on the brink and anger spreading in the streets is those private businesses that hold the key to salvaging what's left of Cuba's economy. 41-year-old Juan Carlos Blaine turned a tiny burger operation run out of his mother's refrigerator in 2012 into a thriving enterprise with four fast food shops, too many grocery stores, and more than 100 employees. While private enterprise remains strictly controlled, there are now more than 9,200 small and medium businesses in Cuba. Well, the U.S., meantime, has imposed a de facto energy blockade on Cuba. Havana has frustrated the U.S. over a lack of progress in opening its economy, and it's in this narrow stretch that small business owners now have to navigate. And that's the Bloomberg Small Business Report.
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2: This next entity was founded in London, England. Family-run, British wine and spirits merchant. So talk about having some history and being around for a long time. They have seen, to say the least, a lot of wine. A lot of beverages, probably.
3: We're talking about Barry Brothers and Rudd. Claudia Chamberlain joins us now, advanced sommelier and U.S. general manager at Barry Brothers and Rudd. She joins us from Washington, D.C. Claudia, welcome, welcome. Before we get to the wine, give us a little history of this establishment that goes back centuries.
4: Yes, absolutely. And thank you all so much for having me on this fine Friday afternoon. So we are a heritage British fine wine and spirits merchant. As you said, we've been around since 1698, but we just opened our doors in the U.S. this past November. So we have a physical store that's at Farragut Square in Washington, D.C., and then an online service. And then we specialize in something that we call private client advisory services.
5: Well, a couple questions. Why the U.S.? Why now?
4: Yeah, so I think that's a great question. The U.S. has been, for the longest time, one of the biggest consumers in the world, and that data just continues to point us in the direction of a lot of Americans are really interested in fine wine. And so Barry Brothers, having been around since the end of the 1600s, they have quite a big database of clientele around the world. And so they've had a number of American clients for a long time. And we decided to make it a bit easier to access the services by opening up our doors in the U.S.
3: So for people listening right now who may not consider fine wine an alternative asset class yet at this point in their financial journey, the folks who you advise when it comes to the private client service that you offer, what do you advise them on? What do you tell them about? What do you educate them on?
4: Yeah, I think, you know, it's a number of different things because it's really a one-on-one conversation around whatever it is that they're interested in. So it could be that they are new on their fine wine drinking journey. It could be that they're an established collector. So maybe they want to talk through different types of white wines that they're interested in. Maybe they have questions about different vintages, questions about how long to lay a wine down for, questions about how to serve a wine, how to pair a wine, all of those types of things. So it's really about meeting the client where they're at and giving them advice on how to drink better and also have a lot of fun while doing it.
5: So is it all about drinking better and being smart and understanding? Is it also about wine collecting? We've done so much reporting here at Bloomberg, and you know, I'm just reading from a story that we've done over the last year. Passionate collectors buy wines they love and plan to drink, yes, but to invest, you have to select the right ones at the right price at the right time. If you have access to buy in the first place and have them maintain their value, how many people are looking to buy, put them on a shelf, in a cellar, let them sit for a while and rise in value to either drink later or to maybe even sell?
4: Yeah, I think it's a mix. So okay. Our clientele is from all walks of life, truly. And so there are people that are looking for something that they're going to be drinking this weekend that they're sharing with friends. And then there are people who are looking to grab a case of their daughter's birth year wines to hang on to for a while. So we see all different kinds of things. I would say that in general, the American consumer is very focused on the act of consumption and the act of how to drink something in its perfect drinking window and how to find the thing that they can open more in the immediate versus hanging on to it for a long amount of time.
3: Carol wants to start drinking soon, but I have some more questions.
5: No, but keep going. I'm learning as I go and have been still. It's like, how do you figure out like when's the perfect time to drink it or what you need to do or what you should be looking for? I mean, this is what you do.
4: Yes.
5: Yeah,
4: exactly. It is up to personal preference. So if you prefer something that is really vivacious and fresh and sort of bright and acidic, then you're probably going to lean more on the younger vintages of things, or maybe the cooler vintages from the different growing regions around the world, versus if you love something that is a little bit more broken in, like fine leather, right? Then maybe you're going to opt for something that's a bit more mature. So it totally depends. It also depends on what you're eating, how you're feeling, what the temperature is outside. So the type of thing is we have a range that can apply to any of those situations. And I would argue there's a case for all of those types of things. It really comes down to how you like your wine and how you want to be enjoying it in that moment.
3: Claudia, I know there's a lot of spending power in the Washington, D.C. area, but there's also a lot of spending power in New York, L.A., San Francisco, Miami. Why Washington, D.C. is your first U.S. location?
4: That's a great question. So I think, you know, as a heritage British merchant, it made a lot of sense for us to settle down our first flagship store in the nation's capital for our first foray into the U.S. But also, you know, D.C., as you've just mentioned, there are some of the wealthiest counties in the U.S. that are right here in our backyard. It's a super transient city, so people are always coming and going. It has a very high sort of engagement wine scene. And so there's a really incredible network of fine dining and wine bars and different sommelier sort of centric groups. And so it felt like a natural place for us to springboard from. There's also direct flights to most of the U.S. And with our online business and our different offerings, we do cater to clients in 46 different states as well.
5: All right. So you were kind enough to share some wine with us so that we can kind of work our way through. Should we start with the white or the red?
4: I think let's start with the white.
5: Okay. So tell us what you sent to us. I'm not going to go and pronounce it because I'm always bad with this.
3: Didn't you take French? You didn't take Spanish, right?
5: No. Muchos años de español. So go ahead. So
4: very good.
5: Tell us about white that you shared with us. And I'm going to actually open it up and...
3: Oh, let's hear it.
4: Absolutely. I'm honestly so jealous. We should have had some here in the office for this too. So you are drinking the 2023 Domaine de Cassiope Les Maranges. So it is a Chardonnay coming from Burgundy. And we chose this one to show to you because it really heralds, while we specialize in the iconic wines of the world and the really well-known producers, we also prize ourselves in being able to take our customers on a journey and being able to open their eyes to the new wave of what's going to be collectible and what's really cool. And so this is one of those producers that is really allocated. It's a new grower in Burgundy. They've trained under some of the very best. Mm-hmm. And the wine itself is very vibrant and I think savory in a really nice way that has to be a perfect pairing for your Friday afternoon.
5: That's nice. That's actually really nice and kind of soft. I'm not a huge white wine drinker. The audience probably knows, but this is nice. And it's so funny. Like I do this and I'm like, why don't I drink white wine? Because it's really, really lovely. Do you find drinking more white wine in the summer because of the heat? Because I kind of drink red wine no matter what. But I'm just wondering, mm-hmm. do you really see that uptick when it's warmer out there, especially with some of the heat waves that we've been having globally?
4: You certainly do. I would say champagne in particular is very in vogue at the moment, just given how warm it's been in the summer in the East Coast in particular. We've seen a huge spike in champagne sales. White Burgundy, which is the glass of what you're having, is absolutely incredible at this time of year. Sancerre continues to be something people really reach for as it gets warmer, and also rosé. So we do see an uptick in white wine sales, but I think in general, we specialize in mostly French and Italian wines, and so we still have a very healthy base of sales of red wines during this time as well. So with the red wine category, you can put some of the lighter ones. Some people will sometimes put a little bit of a chill on it. So leave it in the fridge for 20 to 30 minutes before you serve it. And that's the way to sort of get the best of both worlds if you're more of a red wine drinker.
3: Well, let's go to the red.
5: Please.
3: Yeah, you sent us a Chateau Langlois Barton Saint-Julien.
5: Oh, stop shopping.
4: Excellent.
3: No, that wasn't very good, but thank you. I actually was told by my French teacher to take another language. In all seriousness.
5: All right, so let's open up.
3: Oh,
4: well, you're doing great.
3: This. Thank you.
4: Yeah, it sounds like you speak wine just fine. So yes, this is the 2009, which is an exceptional vintage coming from Bordeaux. And so we chose this one to show you all because it highlights our provenance. And so when we say provenance, it means that because we are the oldest wine and spirits merchant from the UK, we have relationships that span decades. And so with those relationships, you get incredible access to the top producers of the world, to special library offerings, to large formats, to more bespoke offerings that don't necessarily reach a wider audience. And so we felt that the 2009 Chateau Langlois-Barton was really exemplary for that reason. So this is a family that's been around since 1821. And so they're one of the more iconic families of Bordeaux, and they own a number of different properties, but this is their third growth in Saint-Julien. So this is going to be a red blend. All Bordeaux is a blend typically of Cabernet Sauvignon and Merlot. This one comes from the left bank. So you're going to look at a base of around 50 to 60% Cabernet Sauvignon, depending on the vintage. And then you've got some Merlot, some Cabernet Franc, and some Petit Verdot to make up the rest of it.
5: It's nice. It's easy, right? It's an easy wine. And I could see it. It's, yeah, very, very nice. I love that it's of Irish descent. I don't know that we talk about that lot, a lot of wines with kind of an Irish heritage, right?
4: Yeah. We really don't. And honestly, it is a unique thing of the Barton family. And we were lucky enough to have Lillian Barton visit us this past January. And she, no Irish accent there, but she is absolutely fabulous. So they're doing a great job in Bordeaux.
5: We just have 30 seconds left here. We're not going to open it up because
3: we don't want to get hurt.
5: We don't want to get hurt. It's a champagne. It's a little warm, so we want to be careful. But tell us about what you sent here as well. Champagne has had such a big comeback over the last few years.
4: Yep. So this is the, it's our own label. So we showed this one to you because we have a label of our own range. And so we partner with some of those producers we've had relationships with for a long time. This is a Grand Cru champagne. And it retails for $44.95, which is a really great value for a champagne, especially of Grand Cru quality. So it shows you sort of the level of tiering that we have within the range. Mm-hmm. Yeah. But also, this is our number one bestseller.
3: That was Claudia Chamberlain, Advanced Sommelier and U.S. General Manager at Berry Brothers and Rudd.
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